0: likely to make concessions like it did in the JCPOA. All right? So we'll see what happens over the next 60 days, but I just see it as a ceasefire and a period of hope for this president that we get distracted by something else. I would be shocked if the president mentions this situation again, unless he's forced to. Now, my concern is that the president is now okay with them having missiles that he said he destroyed. And he now just says all their enriched uranium is just dust. The IAEA doesn't even know what they have or exactly where it is. But they know that there are hundreds of metric tons of uranium enriched well beyond fuel grade. That is not mere dust. That's an excuse. Okay? This deal says nothing about this regime at least having to say it will stop exporting terror. And if you're going to say, well, they would just say it, they wouldn't mean it. Oh, but it's okay for them to just say it about nukes, and you call it a major victory. Come on. And there's nothing in here about what was really the major companion reason for doing this in the first place. Can't have a nuke, and what? We want to help the people. Now, by the way, America owes the people in Iran. We had a big hand in bringing this in, this Shah, and then the Malocracy after him. And the president said, we have your back. And I hate that America said that they'd have the back of these people who need it, who are oppressed. And now it seems that we are turning their back. That's my take. Let's balance it with Mr. Bill O'Reilly and how he understands this and why the president says it is such a major win for America. How do you see it?
1: Well, this is Plan B. So Plan A didn't work. Plan A was kill the leadership and the people will rise up. And we'll get rid of them once and for all. Didn't work. Was it worth the gamble? You know, they got a lot of credence out of it. You keep mentioning missiles. How many missiles do you think are in Iran? Do you know?
0: No clue. Just okay. Like the U.S. government.
1: Well, why are you saying that the missiles then would be some kind of nefarious part of this agreement? I don't...
0: Ask Israel.
1: This is not a good deal for Israel. But I don't know of any U.S. intel person who believes that their missiles haven't been downgraded severely. I don't know of any. If you can find one, put them on. Number two.
0: Here's what we know, okay? Not just the Wall Street Journal, which you say is the only fair newspaper in existence, but the Journal and other outlets have said we misunderstood how much they had been degraded, that their silos are able to be rebuilt very quickly. But that's not my point, Bill. I don't have to know the right answer. I'm not the president of the United States. But the president of the United States just said, I'm okay with them having missiles. How can I say Saudi Arabia can have them and they can't? Because one of them is an ally state and one of them is a terror organization.
1: Okay.
0: Said that, your guys' heads would explode.
1: I don't have guys. I didn't hear him say that Iran having missiles
0: was
1: okay.
0: We just said it.
1: All right.
0: He just said it.
1: Didn't hear it.
0: Okay. He said it. I promise.
1: Okay. I need to know the context and why, because he just doesn't say sentences. He says long paragraphs. But let's get back to the whole situation. So this is Plan B. And then Plan B changed, and this always happens in war, because of the damage to the worldwide economy. And Trump made the calculation, look, I can't absorb this. That's why Herbert Hoover rose from the dead and risk a worldwide depression. Plus, I think that in the United States, oil prices will come down. They're down in mid-70s now. It's a big drop from 104 last week. And Trump hopes that the economy is going to smooth out fast and Republicans will win the midterm. So that was a big calculation. So Plan B is underway. Now, you keep saying that there's no diminishment in Iran's pursuit of a nuclear weapon. Based on what? Who says
0: based
1: that?
0: Based on this memorandum of understanding.
1: Well,
0: it's not even mentioned.
1: It doesn't say that. It says very clearly that Iran says it will not procure or build or do anything on the nukes ever again. Look, I don't believe
0: that's what they said in the JCPOA.
1: Okay,

0: way. That's what they said a dozen times in different international agreements.
1: That's fine.
0: There's not even a single condition on what happens if they do in this. We'll see what happens in the ultimate deal.
1: Well, wait,
0: President is saying it's better than the JCPOA bill. He says this document is better than that one.
1: I'm not going to get into that because that's a Democrat.
0: Of course not.
1: No, it's a Democrat-Republican thing. You say
0: no, it's not.
1: It's
0: a bullshit thing, Bill.
1: No,
0: it's a bullshit thing. The JCPOA had a list of conditions and actions that had to be taken. This has none of that, Bill. It can't be as good as the JCPOA. It's not even close to it.
1: I can't
0: believe in its degree or its scope.
1: Look, he said quite clearly in his presser today that if Iran misbehaves and you'd have to put uranium enrichment in that category, he's going to blow them up. And you,
0: yeah, he said that 100 times. Okay, they're still there.
1: You don't believe anything he says. You don't believe
0: anything that makes me crazy.
1: The man said. No.
0: And that makes me crazy.
1: You don't believe him. You don't want to believe him. You're never going to believe him.
0: Oh,
1: and
0: so it's
1: because
0: I don't like Trump.
1: Not
0: so
1: about
0: it's, I don't like Trump. It's not because of the facts. It's not that you'd say the same thing weren't Trump.
1: There are no facts.
0: There are no facts.
1: No, I'll give you one, and you're not going to be able to refute it.
0: Okay.
1: So, after Obama made the deal, the United States and all of the other NATO countries did not supervise the enrichment of uranium. It was not supervised at all. None. Okay, so Iran did what it did. Now, if you
0: not
1: can bring in one person.
0: So the IAEA, the guy you say you interviewed, IAEA, 3 months before Trump left the deal, said that they were majorly in compliance with the deal.
1: I didn't hear that.
0: Okay, 3 months before he left.
1: You got to get this
0: guy on
1: your program.
0: You don't hear a lot of things. It's pretty convenient what you don't listen to.
1: I want to see the guy on your program.
0: Then,
1: hold on.
0: 3 months before he left. Hold on. 3 months before, you can just Google it. Type it right now while
1: I'm
0: talking
1: about my face. Get him on the show. Have him on the record.
0: I'm happy to get him on the show. I already know it's a matter of fact. 3 months before, they reported that Iran was in compliance with the deal. Trump leaves, and within 18 months, they're now enriching up to 80% to be pissed off about the sanctions and as payback. Trump exiting the deal created the situation that he said he had to fix. That's a fact.
1: The guy that I talked to said nothing like that, and he's a weapons inspector, too. And I got him on the record. You get one guy that say that, and I'll concede
0: Trump's
1: the point.
0: State Department said it. In 2018, Trump's State Department said it.
1: Who said it in the State Department? Who?
0: The Secretary of State. The Department of State put out a statement that they were largely in compliance.
1: Pompeo? Who put it out?
0: Oh, so Pompeo? Secretary of State.
1: I'm asking, who put it out?
0: The Department of State. It's an official thing. They gave a statement to Congress. Ben, give me who's on the letterhead that went to Congress from the Department of State. I don't understand the point of your question,
1: Bill.
0: Are you saying it wasn't the real Department of State? Or you just don't like it?
1: No.
0: Or you want to say you didn't hear about it?
1: I want the name of the person who came out and said...
0: Ben, who was on it? Just tell me and I'll send it. Not that this changes anything, but go ahead.
1: Of course it doesn't. Because you want to believe one thing... And the MAGA people want to believe another thing.
0: Let's do it this way. No. Because the facts don't have sides, okay? If you want to say the Department of State didn't say that in 2018, fine.
1: I'm saying who said it and you don't know.
0: The Department of State. I don't have to have the name of the person who sent the letter to Congress. It comes from the U.S. government. I mean,
1: then
0: come on,
1: tell
0: give me a break.
1: Who signed the letter?
0: You are playing a silly
1: not
0: form
1: playing
0: of
1: anything.
0: Gotcha.
1: I'm looking
0: so
1: for
0: you know. So when the Fed puts out the new interest rate,
1: statement.
0: You can tell me which board governor wrote the letter that says here's the new interest rate. You can tell me that, and if you don't, then it's not a fact. Come on. This is a specious suggestion.
1: I don't believe it's a fact, but I could be wrong. But
0: of
1: I'd
0: course
1: like
0: you could
1: to
0: be
1: know.
0: Wrong.
1: Who in the State Department signed the letter? Because I'm not aware of it.
0: Okay.
1: That
0: you're also
1: sense?
0: Not aware that the president just said that the regime should be allowed to have missiles because you didn't hear it.
1: I didn't hear
0: it. And you're not sure about the fact that when he left is when they started enriching uranium to 60% because you didn't know it. So I guess these can't be true, Bill.
1: The timeline about enriching uranium, no one knows. No one's on the record.
0: No, that's not true.
1: No one does.
0: That's not true.
1: Who?
0: Here's the weird thing.
1: Wait.
0: One thing
1: who?
0: That the IAEA, okay, I'll give you who, that the IAEA, the IDF, and the regime in Iran all agree on one thing, okay? Which is, it wasn't until after Trump left and they imposed sanctions that Iran started to exceed their enrichment capacity in gross fashion.
1: Who
0: all
1: in the
0: three agree with that?
1: IAEA said that.
0: Grassi, G-R-A-S-S-I.
1: On your
0: He's
1: program?
0: The head. No. Oh, so now if he doesn't say it on my show,
1: no, I just
0: it's not good enough for you.
1: So I can find it.
0: Oh.
1: Because
0: here,
1: the guys
0: you see
1: that
0: you have one
1: I
0: of these?
1: Had on
0: you have
1: one say
0: of these?
1: We don't know
0: go,
1: because
0: go,
1: we
0: go
1: can't
0: into
1: get
0: this.
1: In.
0: Go to Google and type
1: Google
0: in this.
1: Google again.
0: Did I? Oh, Google's no good?
1: Listen,
0: Google's
1: all
0: no good.
1: I'm
0: who do you want to believe?
1: Is, this guy
0: Ask
1: Grassi.
0: Ask the president. See what he says.
1: This guy Grassi, you're telling me, was allowed mm-hmm. into Iran. The mullahs let him go in and evaluate their enrichment program. Is that what you're telling me?
0: Here's what I'm saying. One of the major flaws of the JCPOA was that they didn't have great access and their monitoring equipment was messed with. No, they had access. They didn't have the access the way they wanted it.
1: They didn't have any
0: They believed
1: access.
0: That the... They did have access.
1: Who?
0: They didn't have the access they wanted. And they believe... Will you stop with this stupid
1: yeah, I'm
0: level
1: sorry,
0: of
1: I'm
0: scrutiny.
1: Trying to get to this, hard
0: oh
1: facts.
0: Yeah because oh because there's a guy named Scott Flannery and he's from Massachusetts. He went in. Is it a fact now, Mr. O'Reilly? This is nonsense that
1: Scott
0: you want to play with
1: Flannery?
0: This kind of minutia to
1: okay.
0: avoid the point.
1: I want to see
0: the
1: Scott.
0: Point is this.
1: I'm going to try to get him
0: the
1: on
0: point,
1: my show.
0: The
1: and
0: point
1: I want
0: is
1: you
0: this.
1: To try to
0: you,
1: get him on your show.
0: You are filibustering because
1: I'm not
0: this is an uncomfortable situation, and I understand that.
1: I'm asking
0: this
1: for
0: is
1: backup,
0: an exit.
1: Cuomo. That's I'm not
0: this
1: filibustering.
0: Is, oh, no, you're not. No, you are not.
1: I'm
0: this
1: asking
0: is an
1: you
0: exit.
1: To back up what you say. Because
0: well,
1: I don't
0: everything
1: believe
0: Everything I've just said is demonstrably true. You didn't even believe the president said that Iran's he's okay with them having missiles. He just
1: said
0: it on my show in a soundbite.
1: I didn't say I didn't believe it.
0: Well, first so you said,
1: no,
0: you first
1: no.
0: you said, I don't
1: you
0: think he said it. Then I said he
1: me.
0: Just said it. And then you said, oh, now you're misquoted. Come on, Bill. You know,
1: you just misquoted me.
0: Okay.
1: I didn't say I
0: did
1: didn't
0: not
1: believe it.
0: You.
1: I said I didn't hear it. And everybody watching knows it. Anyway.
0: Oh,
1: look,
0: okay. You think that's their takeaway?
1: Here's the takeaway that I, as an American citizen.
0: Please.
1: This is Plan B. That mm-hmm. it's the best thing for the United States because of the economic factor, which should have mm-hmm. been evaluated by the Department mm-hmm. of War and doesn't seem to have been, okay? But that should have been, when you war game, what's the downside? Mm-hmm. What's the unintended mm-hmm. consequence? All of the Hormuz stuff, okay, should have been in that equation. So if we don't get them...
0: It was.
1: I never heard Hegseth say anything about that.
0: I don't know what that jackass says, but what I'm telling you is that people who are involved in the strategy and planning and were stationed in Riyadh during the operations say that the Strait of Hormuz was always a variable they were aware of and that the administration picked the priorities for the operations.
1: Okay. If you can get somebody from Riyadh on, I'd like to hear him say that. Look, Cuomo, you throw a lot of stuff out there. They do it all day
0: yeah.
1: long on cable TV.
0: I know, and I'm proven to be wrong so often. My sourcing is so bad.
1: All right, get the guy from Riyadh tomorrow.
0: Bill, nobody has ever upset my reporting on anything. My sourcing in that administration is very strong.
1: Okay.
0: And I'll tell you what, I can play your game if you want. Find me someone at the Department of War who says they had no idea that the regime was going to do this with the Strait of Hormuz, and they never gamed it out. Find me that guy, and I'll give you $10,000 to any charity you want.
1: Okay. They may have discussed it, but they did not discuss it in public. We didn't know, we the American people.
0: I thought we weren't supposed to. You're not supposed to give it away, Bill.
1: Give
0: Why would
1: away?
0: You discuss strategy? Can't talk about your strategy in public. Can't talk about this. You give it to the enemy then.
1: Oh, now
0: that's
1: we're being
0: why they
1: sarcastic?
0: Can't talk about it.
1: Is that what we're
0: Yes, because that's what you guys said when he didn't tell us anything about
1: guys.
0: Going to war.
1: I don't have guys.
0: You
1: okay?
0: have a guy.
1: I have
0: you
1: no
0: have a guy.
1: Guy. I try
0: you
1: to
0: have
1: get
0: a guy.
1: As precise analysis as I can get. If there's somebody in the Department of War who you know brought this out to the press, to you, to me, anybody, and said, you know, maybe we don't want to do this because it could impact the world economy. I'd like to hear from that person. Is that unreasonable?
0: I'm sure you would. I'll tell you what. I'll put you together with them in private.
1: Because it's not worth having people lose their jobs.
0: So that your buddy, Mr. Trump, can fire this person and several others along with him?
1: Do a little hood thing.
0: Put him in a hood. What? Maybe a white one.
1: All right.
0: Anyway, look. Go ahead. I heard you have something that you want to promote.
1: I do.
0: Is that true?
1: I want to make one more statement about this because it's a very important
0: story. You may.
1: You have a plan B in motion, okay? Plan A didn't work out the way that the Trump administration and Netanyahu wanted. The goal is noble, in my opinion. Get these guys, get them out of there, give the Persians some quality of life. So it didn't work, not unusual, right? Happens all the time in conflict. But now plan B is in place. And plan B is a more precise analysis than plan A. So Trump says they're never going to be able to enrich this uranium. And if they do, I'm going to blow the hell out of the whole country. Okay. Are you willing to take him on his word, Cuomo?
0: No.
1: There you go. You're not willing to take him at his word. I am.
0: You're asking me for the specific name of people who put out documents before you'll believe what the Department of State did. But you just take the president at his word that he's going to blow up Iran if they start playing with uranium again.
1: That's good enough for you. It happens to do with his legacy. And if Iran were to cheat and that cheating be broken by the New York Times or somebody, all right, he's through. That's the difference. Now, Father's Day, and happy Father's Day to you. But to you as well. If I were your kid, I'd run away. But that's another thing. I did a long form. We call it We'll Do It Live with Leland Vittert. Okay? And he has a book on autism and how his father saved him.
0: Beautiful.
1: And, yeah.
0: Yeah.
1: And it is a really, really good use of everybody's time. So we break it tomorrow. YouTube has it, BillO'Reilly.com. Easy. Just go there. Boom, boom, boom. And it'll make you cry.
0: That book made me cry.
1: Not you.
0: I wanted to hug his father. Listen, I cried reading the book.
1: Okay.
0: What a beautiful story. The sacrifice of the father, how proud he is of what he built, and Leland obviously built within himself as well. It's an amazing story.
1: Sure.
0: All right, I got to go.
1: Okay. Just want everybody to consider watching that and demand from Cuomo that he produce all the guests. You'd have a week of shows if you bring in all the guests that I want to see.
0: I know. It's because it's not like the president would go on a vengeance tour against all my sources or anything like that. Bill O'Reilly, appreciate your perspective.
1: Okay.
0: Beautiful idea on Father's Day, highlighting Leland's story with his father. It's an amazing, amazing story. Take care. 4 minutes and 35 seconds. Coming up, Luigi Mangione. You support him. You think he's a hero, right? Guess who disagrees with you? He does. Did you hear about the new defense? Did you hear about his new explanation of why this all happened? Guess what? It's not about fighting the man. It's about fighting mental illness. Next.
2: 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Joey the Abstract Harris. 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
5: New signs point to a resilient American economy. I'm Mike Vaccaro, News Nation Washington Bureau Chief. Retail sales surpassing economists' expectations for May, even as gasoline prices remain elevated due to the war in Iran. The Commerce Department on Wednesday reporting retail sales grew by 0.9%. That's a boost from the April figure of 0.4. The new data offering a snapshot of consumer spending on retail goods and food. Some of that bump in the total dollar amount spent by American consumers is due to higher gas prices. But even if we don't count those higher prices at the pump, retail sales ended up at a healthy growth rate of 0.7%. The new figures likely enjoying a boost from government tax refunds in April and May. But economists say those funds may soon run low. It also comes as inflation has risen to its highest level in more than 3 years, standing at 4.2% in May. But despite rising prices, Tuesday's report reveals that consumer spending in the U.S. remains strong. I'm Mike Vaccaro, and this is the News Nation Political Minute.
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0: CEO Brian Thompson has a lot of supporters. I wonder if he still does, though. I wonder if people still see him as a hero who acted as kind of like some kind of Che Guevara, who spoke up against the man, had clear-eyed purpose. They say Mangione, who carefully planned, stalked, and ultimately killed his target from behind, did it for justice. It was like a political statement. And that's why they support him and want to pay for his defense. I want to bring in one of them right now and see if that's still the case given what we now understand about what Mr. Mangione says were his motivations in this situation. One of those people, a spokesperson for a committee that's raising money for Mr. Mangione's defense fund, is Jamie Peck. Jamie, thank you for joining us.
1: Thank you for having me back, Chris.
0: Of course. First question. Do you still believe Mangione's actions is something or something to be celebrated and supported?
1: Our stance on the matter has not changed. First of all, I would like to remind everyone out there about the option of jury nullification. That means that the jury can deliver a not guilty verdict no matter what they think happened on December 4th, 2024, if they believe mm-hmm. that's the best delivery of justice, which it is. Mm-hmm. Now, on the topic of crazy, here is what we do know. It's not for us to speculate on Luigi's mental state. We respect the legal team and we support their decision to do whatever the best defense they think would be using the $1.5 million and counting that we have raised for them from donors from all over the country, all walks of life and all across the political spectrum. But here's what we do know about crazy. The for-profit healthcare system is certifiably insane. We pay more and more every year, and our life expectancy gets worse and worse relative to other countries that pay less. They are taking our money and using it to kill us. Anyone would be driven crazy by this situation.
0: Okay, well, if that were true, then we would have mass homicides all over because a lot of people are affected a lot more adversely by health care than Mr. Mangione with his wealthy family who paid all his bills ever did. My point to you is, one, you raised $1.5 million. Why didn't you give it to people who need health care instead of this guy who's got rich parents?
1: We are trying to get at the root of the problem, Chris. The problem
0: which being is Luigi Mangione's case?
1: The system is taking our money and using it to kill us.
0: I agree.
1: And all of
0: I don't agree with that,
1: quote, unquote,
0: but I believe that the system is broken.
1: All of the legally sanctioned avenues to change this are demonstrably blocked. They are not happening. I'm going to quote the great civil rights leader, Martin Luther King, who, by the way, was considered a terrorist by the federal government when he was alive. Now, the actual quote is very long, so I'm not going to read the whole thing. But basically, he identified with the idea of creative maladjustment. And what that means is only someone completely lacking in humanity and completely lacking in a sense of justice could ever be well adjusted to a profoundly sick and oppressive society. Now, Martin Luther King was speaking about civil rights in the 1960s, but we believe his rights apply to the current situation as well.
0: Yeah, but you know
1: and
0: what he didn't say?
1: The fact is that insurance companies are killing thousands of people a year, and there is nothing we can do about it legally. I question the humanity of anyone who is not driven crazy by this situation.
0: All right, so two things. One, to redeem Dr. King's respect and value in our society, I will not let him be connected with a stupid plot to assassinate somebody, especially when he was assassinated by somebody with a stupid plot. Dr. King never advocated murder as a desperate agency because the system doesn't allow otherwise. And we do have other options. And Mr. Mangione, who you want to cast as a hero, is now saying, I didn't know what I was doing. I wasn't trying to do something brave. I wasn't trying to do something political. I don't know what I was doing. I'm sick. That's who you're heroizing. That's who you're putting up on a pedestal. That's who you're raising $1.5 million for when there are people all over this country that need the money. But you feel good about that. I wanted to give you an opportunity to make the case, and you did. I got to jump to talk about the law. But Jamie Peck, I'll be seeing you online. I'll see you going forward.
1: Okay. Thank you for having me. And you can pre-order our book, Depose, at illwilleditions.com, where we get into all of this in much more nuance and detail.
0: Wow. Nuance. He's saying he's crazy. Okay? There's your nuance. But Jamie, good luck with it. All right, I want to bring in criminal defense attorney Mark Garagos and former New York City prosecutor Paul Callen. Mark, the sophistication of doing this requires what legally for the defense to pull this off?
3: Well, first of all, Paul can correct me if I'm wrong, but in New York, if you don't disclose this EED, you cannot use it. So all this, I think, really does is gives them an option. And frankly, I was going to joke about after watching that segment with O'Reilly, I feel like declaring myself EED, but then I watched this last segment and I was pretty close to it. But it's actually, in a lot of ways, kind of a criminal defense jujitsu. Because remember, they won, and the judge took away from the prosecution the terrorist label and charge in the criminal case, in this state case. When they lost that, they lost the ability to try the healthcare system. With EED, they can now go to, it's not an element of the EED, but it certainly explains the motive. And you could, just as she was just explaining it in this setup or your interview with her, you're now going to be able to have people come in there and talk about that. And if they talk about that, then you're not going to get a jury nullification instruction per se, but you're going to get somebody who can say to themselves, hey, this resonates with me. Hey, I understand this, and I understand what he was doing, if they use it, but I don't even know that they're going to use it at this point.
0: So, well, I agree with you about it being the option because of the early presentation. Paul, you're right about that, Paul. We'll echo it right now. But I do think that there's a missing link here, Paul, that is the problem. People are going to agree if you demonize the healthcare system. It deserves to be demonized. It must be changed. It is so wrong on so many levels. I don't disagree with that. I disagree with the idea that the only way to deal with it is by shooting a father in the head from behind. But what does this do now with their ability to defend what he did?
4: Well, it expands their ability to introduce healthcare-related evidence into the case to show why he was emotionally disturbed, what the trigger event was that caused him to kill Brian Thompson. But in the end, this is nothing but a Hail Mary defense. Because the only way they're going to win this case is if they can get crackpots like that Jamie Peck you just had on to sit in the 12 seats among the jurors, because they could attack and say, well, this is a horrible healthcare system, so let's...
0: Here's the problem with the EED. Here's the problem, as I understand it, Paul, and you correct me on this. Usually that's Garagos' job, but I'll give it to you tonight. In looking at the cases where you use this effectively, it is very intimate. It is, here's what was done to me. Here's the influence that I was under. And I had no real ability to form intent because I was so overwhelmed in this moment by what had happened to me. He doesn't check any of those boxes.
4: No,
0: he didn't have any healthcare problem. He didn't have any moment of where he was so upset by what had just happened. This is by proxy. This is
4: absolutely...
0: The politics of healthcare is so disgusting to me, I had to shoot a guy in the head. That's going to be the case.
4: You know, where is the emotional distress for this to be a legal defense? You have to show that this happened, that this built up, and that there was a triggering thing that had happened. Well, wait a minute. They have a manifesto prepared by him in advance of the killing. They have him looking at other possibilities of people he could kill, but picking the guy that would get the most press. They have the gun that was used. They have the ammunition that was used. This was heavily planned. This is not some crazy person who just lost it at the last minute and started firing his gun. This is a planned homicide.
0: Look, we always knew it was going to come to this. It's the only defense he has, which is the, I'm crazy. It's not about anything but that. I'm crazy. I can't be found criminally responsible. And I hope it doesn't work, but we'll watch. Paul, I got to jump. Mark, I got to jump. Thank you for both. Thank you for not laughing openly when I introduced you tonight after what you've had to listen to before. But now I'm going to redeem this show. I'm going to redeem this show in 4 minutes and 30 seconds. And here's how. Because there was another big case today. Rex Huerman, the Gilgo Beach serial killer, was sentenced, okay? He confessed to the murders of 8 women. Who knows what he did not confess to, all right? He was handed 3 life sentences and another 100 years on top of it. But I'm going to bring somebody back. The one who got away. A woman who was on a paid date with Rex Huerman, knew that something was really, really dark about him, involved with Gilgo. Not only did she get out of it, not only did she alert about it, but it became a catalyst to change her life in ways that will blow your mind.

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17: AIDS. Rex Heuermann evaded authorities. But now he has confessed to being the Gilgo Beach serial killer. He's confessed to killing 8 women between 1993 and 2010, dumping them along the Long Island coastline. There are other bodies. There are other open cases. But this is where we are. Today, the judge handed him 3 consecutive life sentences and 100 years on top of it. Rex Heuermann didn't have much to say, but the judge did.
18: There are no words I can say. I am responsible for what was said in this room today. The words I would say have no meaning, and I'm going to leave it there. I assume that you're sorry for what you've done to your wife and children. Are you a little bit sorry for what you did to these poor innocent women? 8 women that you strangled to death? At least 8 that we know of? Are you at least a little bit sorry for that? Yes?
0: Yes, I am.
18: You know what? You've been described as a very big man. But you're a disgusting and despicable small man, if you're a man at all. And you're a coward. Get him out of here.
17: I'll tell you who deserves applause, not the judge. I want you to meet Nikki Brass, okay? She was on a paid date with Uriman, and he was saying things about Gilgo and about what this could be, and isn't it fascinating? And he pushed up on her and wanted to get out of there, and she got scared and made phone calls and found a way out and told people who would listen, this is the guy. And she was right. But here's what's amazing. Now she wants you to know that there are a lot of people who aren't happy with the deal that she believes this man is getting. And two, I want her to just briefly tell you about an amazing turnaround in her own life because of this experience. It's good to see you, my friend. What do you want people to think about perspective of why Rex Huerman isn't being so severely punished as people think?
7: Because he's going to be working for the feds. He's getting a deal.
17: Meaning
7: basically
17: what?
7: He says it'll help them with other cases. I think it's a load of crap. I don't think he's sorry. I think the only reason he took the deal is because he knows that he gets benefits from it. But I don't think he cares a single bit about what he did. I don't even think he's sorry for what he did to his family.
17: No, I mean, look, I thought that was weird by the judge. He's a serial killer. It's not that they don't have remorse. They enjoy it. You know, it's like an empowering thing for them. And I remember how you told me, Nikki, you picked up on that. When you were across from him, his enthusiasm about the murders, and he was so interested in whether you thought that whoever was doing it was somehow fascinating, right?
7: Well, that's why it was so weird, because when we started talking, he initially asked if I liked my job, and I said no, and he asked me what I wanted to do, and I said a forensic psychologist. So he was like, oh, so you like serial killers? And we started talking about other killers, and it was enthusiasm. But for, like, third-person interest, like when you're just talking about it. But then when he asked if I knew about the Gilgo Beach killings, it completely changed his demeanor, his excitement. It wasn't third-person anymore. It was like he was reliving what he was saying.
17: Nikki, just briefly tell people how this became a pivot point in your life and what you're doing now since you decided, hey, I survived this. I'm going to take charge of my own life. Just give people a brief, just brief. What boxes have you checked so far, and what boxes are you going to check?
7: So I got my associate's degree in under 7 months with a 4.0 GPA and 5 National Honor Societies. I got accepted into Stony Brook University into the dual degree MBA fast track program for non-business majors. So next May, I graduate with my bachelor's in psychology, and then January, my MBA in healthcare and public policy, and then I'll be starting the dual degree fast track to get my PhD in psychology.
17: I got to tell you, we've been in touch all through it, and I'm so proud of how you've taken opportunity in your own life. Thank you for sharing the low, and I love watching you on the way to the high. Thank you for your perspective on this, Nikki. I'm always a call away. I'll talk to you right after the show.
7: Okay.
17: All right, Thanks, take care. Can you imagine face-to-face with a serial killer who's trying to get you to go home with him and using that moment to completely change your life for the better? Amazing. Now, similar challenge for his wife. Huerman's wife is still sleeping in the house. In fact, she sleeps in the basement. Listen to her lawyer next.
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17: Good to see you, counsel. I just wanted to give him an opportunity to speak on behalf of Huerman's ex-wife, Asa Ellerup. She was not in court today. What does she want people to know?
32: She wants people to know today was not about her. Today was about the victims, their families, you know, the suffering that they endured. And every time she did go to court, it drew a lot of attention from the media, and she did not want to be a part of that. She wholeheartedly, her heart breaks for the victims. She believes the sentence was appropriate. She's now fully come to terms with her ex-husband is responsible for these crimes, has committed these crimes. And the one thing people don't realize, Chris, is since day one, since the arrest of Rex Heuermann, Mrs. Elrup has cooperated with

0: task force, voluntarily given her DA, has been to the task force and interviewed on numerous occasions and fully cooperated. She was in the grand jury subpoena from the onset and was not able to speak about it. So her lack of speaking about it was, she was legally required to not speak about it. So that's why I was out speaking about it. But so go ahead.
1: Just one quick thing. Help people understand why she'd want to stay in that house and sleep in that basement.
0: Well, right now they're in a transition period. She wanted to stay in the house and be local until the case comes to a conclusion, whether it was by trial or plea. Now we're going to be in the process of making arrangements for the family in the future, and you know what's going to happen with the house, whether it's going to be sold or whatever it's going to be. We've now started dealing with that.
1: Gotcha. Bob Macedonio, you did a great job for her. And I'm always a call away if I can help with anything, and thank you for making this statement tonight.
0: No, I appreciate it, Chris, because she's got a lot of criticism. A lot of criticism has gone on for her over the past, you know, almost 3 years, and not deserved at all. She and her family.
1: Understood.
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1: Right? Got to conversate. Can't get into this silly gotcha. It's beneath the dignity of the dialogue. All right, if you want to know what the Department of State report was right before Trump dropped out of the JCPOA, just Google it. It's right there. I don't know the guy's name who wrote it. That is a BS standard for someone who doesn't want to deal with what's obvious. Be a critical thinker, not a mouth breather. Leland Vittert right now. Got to tell you, brother, I know you got news off the top. I am so happy that the audience is going to be reintroduced to you with Bill telling the story of your book. Oh. On Father's Day especially. It is the perfect Father's Day story.
22: Well,
1: love
22: you,
1: Dad.
22: Born lucky,
1: love you. Yep. Glad
22: thank
1: you're
22: you.
1: Doing it.
22: Thank you. By the way, Chris, I got to thank you because your interview with me about Born Lucky is a big part of my hype reel when I go and give speeches, and everybody always tears up with what you had to say.
1: Let me tell you something. As a father, you'll see someday, you know, God willing, you and your wife are blessed and have a family. You will realize a new level of appreciation for what you have with your father.
22: Yeah,
1: which
22: it is special.
1: I am jealous of him as a dad, and I would love to have that kind of bond with my kids. It's beautiful. I'm so happy for you. It's going to be a great show on Father's Day.
22: Well, thank you very much. Thank you for doing double duty tomorrow. We're actually heading out to go do some research on another father-son book. So appreciate you being here. The
1: great.
22: Audience will enjoy it.
1: All right.
22: All right. Friends, welcome to the program. President Trump has now signed this memorandum of understanding ending the war between the U.S. and Iran. He made it official while at dinner with the French president in Versailles. Trump is skipping the official ceremony in Switzerland on Friday. He is sending Vice President J.D. Vance. As we told you last night, Trump doesn't want much to do with this deal. He just wants to be done with Iran. And he is setting up J.D. Vance to be the public face of this deal, which by many accounts is a bad deal. There's an argument it's not. We'll make that. But here is Trump joking, saying the quiet part out loud.
23: There's some element to this where you send the vice president. If it works out, great. You look like a genius for sending him. And if it doesn't work out, it's the vice president's
24: fault. I like that idea, sure. What? This way, if it works out, I'm going to take the credit. If it doesn't work out, I'm blaming J.D. You better be careful, J.D.
22: President Trump hoped the deal would let him move on from the Iran war. At least so far, the opposite is happening. Let's just go through the deal. These are undisputed parts of the deal. Immediate end to military operations on all fronts, including Lebanon. So this protects Hezbollah. The Strait of Hormuz reopens for 60 days without tolls. In other words, well, because the U.S. lifted its naval blockade, Iran starts getting massive oil revenues. The U.S. will help develop a $300 billion reconstruction plan. The money, though, would come from the Gulf states. Money's fungible. We know what Iran does, what the mullahs do with money. The U.S. ends all sanctions. And Iran pinky promises not to procure or develop nuclear weapons. Leopards do not change their spots. Tigers do not change their stripes. Trump says Iran has a right to have a ballistic missile program because other Gulf nations have them.
24: And missiles aren't the problem. Missiles are, they hurt a little location, but they don't blow up the planet.
22: They did kill a dozen Americans. Other Gulf nations aren't chanting death to America every single morning. Here, for example, is Marco Rubio back in March explaining the problem with Iran having missiles.
25: The purpose of this is to destroy that missile capability. Why does Iran want that ballistic missile capability? What they are trying to do and have been trying to do for a very long time is build a conventional weapons capability as a shield where they can hide behind, meaning there would come a point where they have so many

0: or another midterms Hail Mary. We'll stay tuned. However, this deal is just a bunch of pinky promises from terrorist supporters that has his supporters back home more upset even than his critics. Former Trump campaign senior advisor Steve Cortez is with us. Brigadier General John Tykert as well. Gents, good to see you. Steve, I want to start with you because I think universally we can agree that vis-a-vis Iran and what this does to Iran, the mullahs, their support of terrorism, their military, their desire to get a nuclear weapon, it sucks. That said, politically, it may be genius. Gas prices, oil prices ahead of the midterms was the big thing. It's the thing that, Steve, you have been talking about. Oil prices have now plummeted over the past 48, 72 hours, down by a third. Current price, $76 a barrel. That puts it heading towards where it was before the war started. Is that enough for American voters to not care about the deal with Iran?
1: Well, listen, no, I think they do care, of course, that we have a good deal. And I'll defer to the general as far as just how much military damage did we do. But I suspect it was very significant, the damage done by the U.S. military. However, here's the thing. You know, my lane is not the military. Mine is campaigns and polling and winning elections. And what is very clear is that the American people simply do not support a drawn-out, lengthy, expensive war of choice on the other side of the world. And in a republic, if you're going to wage that kind of war, you must have the support of the people.
0: Okay, so
1: we don't
0: have
1: it right now,
0: right.
1: And so we've got to get to a deal.
0: So let me just put a pin on this. I think what you're making my point. The fact that the war is over, how it ends, doesn't really matter to the voters. What matters is the price of gas, and that's what Donald Trump figured out.
1: Well, I think you're being a bit crass when you say it's just the price of gas. That is important. But what matters to Americans is the home front, are that we have significant challenges right here at home. Those are more important to American voters than the idea that of what kind of a threat the mullahs are halfway across the world. And when it does come to foreign policy, what Americans are increasingly realizing is that the projection of power and any interventionism should be here in this hemisphere. And that is much more welcome to the American people than another Middle East war, something that the United States, this country has not done very well now for decades.
0: Okay, so we watch Cuba, I feel as though is coming. General, do you agree with my assessment of the deal itself as it's written?
2: Leland, I do, and I'm really concerned if you compare where we were before the war started and where we are now, we're losing in every appreciable metric. That before the strait was open and now there are strings attached. Before the war, credit to President Trump, we had destroyed their nuclear program in Midnight Hammer. Now it's still destroyed. But really the metric that concerns me is that before the war, the regime was strangled in sanctions and seized assets. And now very quickly, they're going to get hundreds of billions of dollars to reconstitute anything that they lost during the war. I'm very concerned that we're putting them in a stronger position than they were before the war started.
0: Now, to be fair, President Trump says that if they do not act according to their end of the bargain, which the Iranians have never done, he's going to start bombing again. Take a listen.
3: But there's nothing enforceable in the deal itself. Is that correct?
4: Doesn't have to be. I let him know. I said, look, if you don't adhere to the agreement, I don't want to do that. But we're going to bomb the hell out of you. And I don't think that they're going to veer from the agreement. What else am I going to do? Am I going to say I'm going to take you to court? Let me take you to court. Let me sue you. No, we're going to bomb the hell out of them if they violate the agreement.
0: Bombing the hell out of them is what President Trump has said before. And to be fair, for 40 however many days, we did. That didn't change their behavior. Is the Islamic Revolutionary Guard, not that they don't believe them, but they don't really care whether they get bombed in the way they got bombed before?
2: Well, Leland, they would be nuts to renege on this deal because it benefits them in so many ways. I don't think he needs to carry through a threat that they don't believe he would carry through anyway, because they get massive benefits from this deal. And if I was the Iranian regime, I would follow it to a T because it benefits me and causes my adversary to lose as a result.
0: Well,
1: you know, Leland, can I,
0: Steve,
1: can I ask you, because I think you're being very tough here on the situation, and I think unfairly so. Okay, if Tehran is that much of a threat, you have one of the most formidable militaries in the world in Israel. You have perhaps the biggest concentration of wealth in the entire world in the Gulf states. It seems to me that those two entities

0: combined between the economic and military resources should be handling this problem in their neighborhood rather than the American taxpayer or the American military.
1: Well, that is a perfectly reasonable position. I think there's arguments against it, but you make a point that a lot of Americans say, which is, why are we spending blood and treasure to do the work of the Israelis and the Gulf states? When it comes to this deal, President Trump was asked about the points that the general made. Take a listen.
2: A wise man once said in January of 2020, Iran never won a war, but never lost a negotiation.
3: Who said that?
2: Donald Trump.
3: Oh, that's what I thought you were going to say.
2: So how do you go back to the United States and convince a skeptical American public that this deal is a
3: look,
2: win?
3: Here they lost militarily, okay? It's very tough because I know that no matter what, if I'd go another 3 or 4 weeks, those same people that are critical would say, he went too long, he should have done, you know, no matter what.
1: I think, Steve, what you're saying is that many have predicted the political end or political comeuppance of Donald Trump for the past 11 years. They have all been wrong because they misjudged his voters and supporters. And I think what you're saying to me and to the audience is that what he just articulated there shows he understands where his voters are.
0: Yeah, I think that's exactly correct. And he realizes that the American people have now been dealing with 5 years of inflation that middle-class folks cannot handle. Now, that is primarily Biden's fault. But the point is, they now blame overwhelmingly Donald Trump and the governing Republicans for this inflation problem that they cannot handle. That is their priority. And this war, of course, is only exacerbating that already existing anxiety. And so they're not pro-war. We know it overwhelmingly from the polling. They want to focus on the home front, on guarding our sovereignty, our borders, worrying about this hemisphere, and that is a reasonable demand from the American people.
1: General, it's very difficult to find anybody with experience in either the Middle East or in the military that speaks positively about this deal, either publicly or privately. I certainly have my sources, you have yours. How, from your sources inside the military currently and retired flag officers, how do they now reposition the U.S. military to restore deterrence when it's clear that short-term domestic political considerations may be more important to this president than long-term American deterrence to our enemies?
4: Leland, the key to deterrence is convincing an adversary that you've got both strength of capability, we absolutely do, but strength of will. And not just strength of will today, but strength of will that sustains. And I'm most concerned that our credibility took a hit during the last 100 days or so, and now other adversaries around the world understand poignantly the truth that all they need to do is make it sufficiently painful for the long term on the United States, and we will walk away, and that is a hindrance to our ability to deter.
1: Yeah. There are so many historical parallels to both of the points that you gentlemen have made. Steve Cortez, General John Tykert, gents, thank you both. Excellent conversation. Only one person in America, one, can make us truly feel bad for Joe Biden. There is one. That's next.
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10: New signs point to a resilient American economy. I'm Mike Vaccaro, News Nation Washington Bureau Chief. Retail sales surpassing economists' expectations for May, even as gasoline prices remain elevated due to the war in Iran. The Commerce Department on Wednesday reporting retail sales grew by 0.9%. That's a boost from the April figure of 0.4. The new data offering a snapshot of consumer spending on retail goods and food. Some of that bump in the total dollar amount spent by American consumers is due to higher gas prices. But even if we don't count those higher prices at the pump, retail sales ended up at a healthy growth rate of 0.7%. The new figure is likely enjoying a boost from government tax refunds in April and May. But economists say those funds may soon run low. It also comes as inflation has risen to its highest level in more than 3 years, standing at 4.2% in May. But despite rising prices, Tuesday's report reveals that consumer spending in the U.S. remains strong. I'm Mike Vaccaro, and this is the News Nation Political Minute.
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1: Democrats don't just fight Republicans. They fight each other and do Republicans' dirty work for them. Hillary Clinton, for example, decided for some reason to go after Joe Biden. Why, we don't know. Here she is 3 years ago and then again this week.
27: Do you think President Biden should run again in 2024?
28: I think that's totally his decision. Absolutely. I think he's done a really terrific job. So, yes, I want him to run if that's what he wants to do. And, of course, I'll support him.
29: He made a terrible mistake. He made a terrible mistake for himself, his legacy, and for the country.
1: All right, there's a couple of issues here. One is that Hillary Clinton has solidified her position, her role, her personality as a snake in the grass. The other, and perhaps more significant, is that the Democratic old guard just won't go away. News Nation political contributor, Princeton University political scientist Lauren Wright. You will see her in this chair, my chair, on Friday, and Democratic strategist Dante Mills. Dante, I'm going to start with you. Normally it's ladies first, but she gets a lot of airtime. So here's the deal.
30: You have your time.
1: Okay.
30: Right.
1: Yeah. Here's my question to you. What is a bigger problem for Democrats, that the old guard won't go away, or that the old guard keeps reminding us of why

0: voters don't like them?
1: I think it's a combination of both. I think the true biggest problem the Democratic Party has right now is they prefer attacking as opposed to offering other ideas, right? We're in this world where American people, they want to know what you're going to do, not what you think the other person is doing wrong. And we have that stance, not just against Republicans, but also Democrats.
2: Right, let me see if I can put a finer point on that, though. There are Democrats who are saying what they're going to do. Most of them are socialists. I mean, I think about Abu al-Sayed, who's now out with an ad in Michigan saying, not Donald Trump once, I am going to do Medicare for all. And by the way, Bernie Sanders says, don't worry about my name.
1: Well, yep. You have those extremists doing that, but we're talking about the base of the party, right? The people who are the structure of the Democratic Party, they're set on pointing fingers. And I think Hillary Clinton, in this latest rant, is following along with that line where we need to get away from
2: it. The argument, therefore, is a centrist Democratic candidate can beat Republicans and could have beat Donald Trump. And that is what Hillary Clinton made a point of, is that somehow, hey, the problem in 2024 was the candidate, not where America was. Here you go.
3: We would have had a real contest. And very sadly, I believe whoever emerged from that contest, whether it was the vice president or a governor or a senator or anybody else, would have beaten Donald Trump. So I think it was a terrible miscalculation.
2: Lauren, is there anything in the polling that suggests other Democrat, not Kamala Harris, not Joe Biden, would have beat Donald Trump?
4: No, not if they adopted the Joe Biden agenda, which was extraordinarily unpopular. There was record high inflation. There were so many problems, which is why Trump won, who was not exactly an easy candidate to run. The bigger problem Democrats have is the progressives are the base of the party now. There are 100 members of the Progressive Caucus in Congress. 100% of them voted not to give any more military aid to Israel under any circumstances. I mean, you have the Syed guy. You have an NJ12, that's my district. You know, we have a congressional candidate who testified for the character of the World Trade Center architect bomber.
2: Right.
4: You know, we have the Nazi tattoo.
2: Well, that's the guy who was getting...
4: This is the party.
2: Right.
4: This is not a fringe part of the party. This is the party. And old guard is the least of their problem.
2: Right. But that fringe part of the party is doing well. And think about Graham Plattner in Maine. It pains me to say this, but we report the news and tell people why stuff is happening. They can decide for themselves whether it's a good thing or not. We'll put up the Graham Plattner, Susan Collins polling information. Plattner is ahead. Susan Collins is as establishment normie Republican as you possibly get. The guy with the Nazi tattoo who allegedly beat his wife and her girlfriend and had however many other issues is ahead. And Mark Halpern, I think, does some of the best political reporting out there, had a focus group with Maine voters about this. Take a listen.
5: Just looking forward towards leadership, I think about my children who are young adults and just really like we need to do this differently and we need to have leaders coming up that are younger and that are inspiring and that are different.
2: Nadia, I admire Democrats.
1: She's proving my point, though. She's proving my point. People are looking for ideas. That's what they're latching on to.
2: But the only idea is out there.
1: If someone comes with some baggage to it, but they're trying to push an idea forward, people are going to get behind it. That's what the main part. I don't think the extremists are the base of the Democratic Party. I think the base of the Democratic Party is focused on the wrong thing, and nobody's listening to
2: them. So therefore, the crazies with ideas get listened to.
1: They get listened to because they're at least putting something forward. That's what's missing here in the Democratic Party. You hear, what are you going to do besides say Donald Trump is bad? That's all that the main players are saying, and nobody is getting behind that. And then somebody comes with some baggage to him, but they say, well, here's an idea. And they say, okay, well, at least he's trying to do something, so I'm going to get behind him.
4: I think the Democrats were in a much better position when they were saying this is about character. Donald Trump does not have the character. This is not the kind of person we want our children looking up to. And now they've gone in the total opposite direction.
1: Because that's not enough. Donald Trump has shown that you don't have the best character. We just talked about Plattner. He doesn't have the best character, but he's putting forward ideas. And that's what people want to see.
2: When you go poll this, right, when we look at polling, only 29% of Democrats are proud or very proud of America. A less number will put an American flag up on July 4th. Medicare for All polls very well among Democrats. Is it time, Lauren, to stop talking about this idea that there is real appetite for centrist Democrat ideas?
4: Well, you can't flip-flop. So, like, yes, there's this polling, but there's also polling that says voters hate lying. I mean, newsflash, like, you can't say one thing and then completely do the opposite. So it depends how consistent
2: right, but you
4: are.
2: But you just said a
4: very long time.
2: Progressive Caucus is the biggest issue,
4: it is.
2: Biggest caucus.
4: Yeah.
2: You've got now a socialist mayor in New York. You're going to have one in D.C. Is it time to give up the ghost that there's a centrist Democratic Party?
4: Yeah, I think it's going away rapidly. I mean, like, Chuck Schumer is getting attacked every day. Nancy Pelosi's out. Like, these are the pro-Israel traditional members of the Democratic Party. I was just telling Dante, I like the old timers. I argue with you about that. You do need some institutional knowledge. You do need some people that stand up for traditional American values, and they're pushing all those people away.
1: But you also can't rely on the old Democratic Party relied on, we're going to do something for you. It never materialized.
2: The
1: now people want to see something different.
2: This is the Reformation process. The Tea Party did it to the Republican parties. You're having it now in the Democratic Party. Lauren Wright, Dante Mills, thank you. Lauren's here on Friday. When Trump is in trouble, he has a standard playbook. Fight and then pivot. Will it work with angry Republican senators?

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18: And we didn't get anything for it. And they said they were going to approve Pfizer. And I said, but we want Pfizer approved, but we want the Save America Act approved. Voter ID, proof of citizenship, no mail-in ballots, with exceptions, like for the military, sick, you're sick. They're so afraid of him, they'll do anything not to have Pulte go in there.
10: When Trump gets cornered, he tries to pivot with something that will outrage the media. He doesn't feel like Iran's working out for him. Here's the pivot. Earlier today, he canceled the Senate confirmation hearing for the GOP-backed Director of National Intelligence, a guy named Jay Clayton. Bill Pulte, as you heard the president talk about, will stay as acting Director of National Intelligence. Pulte is not known for a distinguished career in military or intelligence service. In fact, he has had no experience with the military or intelligence. He's best known for being the first to show Trump the infamous Jesus meme that the president later launched onto social media. Pulte also ran the Federal Housing Finance Agency, still does, where he went after Trump's opponents like Tish James for mortgage fraud. Trump says Pulte will stay until Republicans do as they are told. In this case, he wants the Save America Voting Act passed in order for a fitting, competent director of national intelligence to get put in the job. Senate Republicans, though, say they don't have enough votes for the Save America Act and don't want to abolish the filibuster to get there. Senator John Kennedy, typically a Trump, certainly supporter, tried to put it this way to the president.
7: You can't always get what you want. I mean, I want a Porsche for my birthday. I'm not going to get it.
10: I don't know. His book did pretty well. He's gotten done better with that, but evidently not for a Porsche. Not enough for a Porsche. Caroline Sunshine, 2024. Trump campaign deputy communications director, Chris Saliza, News Nation contributor and author of the So What Substack. Caroline, really? I have not seen Senate Republicans defy Trump like this ever. Even during impeachment, they lined up for him after January 6th. What's going on?
15: Oh, well, you must be not paying close enough attention because they're defying him all the time. I mean, has the SAVE Act been passed? No. Have they worked hard to pass it? No. They just keep coming up with excuses. If you control both houses of the Senate and the House, you wield power better. And I haven't seen Leader Thune or Speaker Johnson wield power effectively. Like, I expect.
10: Is that
15: way
10: their
15: more.
10: Fault or Donald Trump's fault?
15: It's their fault. I mean, they are all there on President Trump's coattails because of his historic win in 2024, where he won all seven swing states.
10: What does it tell you that they're not scared of him?
15: What it tells me is that all the people in Congress who have been like the biggest vocal proponents of this war and who have been wrong about every decision in regards to this war are the same people who are very vocal about Pulte not getting that job, which tells me that Pulte is exactly the right person for that job.
10: Okay. Understandable thought. There is this other side of the Senate caucus, which I guess now they have been named the YOLO caucus. These are people who Trump either said he was going to primary or did primary. And one of those was Tom Tillis, who calls this, in his words, an unforced error. Here you go.
19: On Jay Clayton, his hearing being postponed because President Trump directed him not to attend. What's your thought on that?
20: Unforced error. You know, the question is, do we want Section 702 done? Do we want a sycophant accessing DNI material? Or do we want a top person like Jay Clayton in the job?
10: So, Lisa, the flip side to my argument in support of Caroline is that Tillis is on his way out and yep. Donald Trump is still president.
21: Yeah. I mean, look, Donald Trump can wait out a Tom Tillis or maybe even a Susan Collins. He certainly can wait out Bill Cassidy and John Cornyn, who he beat in primaries. The issue is the math just isn't there, right? I mean, I just want to remind people, in order to get the SAVE Act on the floor to a simple majority vote, they need 60 votes. That's how the Senate works. They have 53 Republicans. I'm not sure every one of them would vote for it, but let's say they did. They still need seven Democrats. There's not going to be one Democrat who will vote for it. The other option is you get rid of the legislative filibuster. You need a simple majority to do that. It would be tight. They have 53 votes. It would be tight even if John Thune was willing to bring it up, which he's not. I don't know. I don't think Mitch McConnell would vote for that. I don't think John Cornyn would vote for it. I don't think Bill Cassidy would vote for it. I don't think Tom Tillis would vote for it. That's four. I haven't even gotten to Susan Collins, Lisa Murkowski, John Curtis, Todd Young. So, you know, whether or not they should be loyal to Donald Trump, I think John Thune is trying to be a pragmatist and a realist and say, we don't have the votes. Donald Trump doesn't like to hear that. He hasn't had like to hear that for months on the SAVE Act. Yeah. Hasn't changed it.
10: Okay, so Caroline, this is the question. What does Donald Trump gain by putting the Senate in this position that he's done before when he had more political power? It didn't work then. What's the game plan?
15: I think he's reasserting his political instincts, which is that Donald Trump might, you know, control the Republican Party. I mean, he pretty much broke it over his knee and made it back into his likeness. But what he's sensing and picking up on is that congressional Republicans have still very much been against the president and most of his agenda. And I think he's learning to play political ball. I saw this a lot during the president's first term. He was an outsider to Washington. He was a novice. He pretty much got steamrolled by his own Republican Party, who knew how to play the legislative game better than he did. And I think just what you're seeing is the president's instinct kicking in and going, oh yeah, you know what? I'm the leader of this party. We control the White House and both houses of Congress. And like, you're not playing,
0: Lisa, forgive the political term of art, but have we ever seen a president effectively blackmail members of his own party in the House and the Senate that he's controlled and come out on top?
21: I mean, look, presidents throughout history have tried to steamroll people in the House. I mean, then the Senate. I mean, that, look, go watch Lincoln. You know what I mean? Like there's,
0: go watch Lyndon Johnson.
21: Yeah. I mean, that is a thing that happens. The problem, I think, for Trump is that I just don't know what the end goal he's solving for his. Does he really think that by saying basically like, well, you can't have FISA and you're going to get Bill Pulte until you give me the SAVE Act? Does he think that that pulls over seven Democratic senators need to break a filibuster?
0: If he thinks that changes the math, I
21: don't know. Maybe he does.
0: If he thinks that, he's getting terrible advice. But I'm wondering, Caroline, if it matters or not, or if it matters more to him that his base sees him fighting.
21: Yeah.
15: Yes, but I also think what he's showing isn't just a moot point. I think what he's saying, you're not going to give me what I want, I'm not going to give you what you want. You know, I mean, because what they're essentially telling him is, you are the president of the United States, the leader of the free world, the leader of the Republican Party, and you can't nominate who you want to nominate.
0: To be fair, he didn't nominate Bill Pulte, but go ahead.
15: I mean, right, but keeping him in the acting role. But they did tell him, Senate Democrats did tell Republicans, we're either going to vote for FISA or you can take Bill Pulte down as your acting director and nominate someone new.
21: Can I just quickly note, like, checks and balances is built into the Constitution. Like, you do not, if you're in the Senate or the House, yes, Donald Trump is the head of the Republican Party, and many of the people in those chambers got elected because of Donald Trump. But the Senate and the House are a separate branch, co-equal branch.
0: Yeah, they've given up all their power, though, Saliza. Come on. And
21: maybe they're reasserting it.
0: Well, they're trying to. This is a fun fight to watch. Chris, Caroline, great points, both of you. Thank you both very much.
21: Thanks, Lou.
0: Few things show the divide between Washington, New York, the coastal elites, and the rest of America. Few things do that. One issue that does is data centers. The rich love data centers.

0: It's why they keep making more and more money in the stock market, because of data centers and AI and AI and data centers and all the stuff that goes into data centers. Normal folks who have to live with data centers, Republicans and Democrats alike, hate data centers. And the numbers are fascinating because Democrats oppose them at a much higher rate than Republicans. One of the reasons is because of where data centers go, which is normally around where Democrats live more than where Republicans live, because Republicans live in more rural areas. According to Pew Research, the rise of data centers has been crazy. And it's because of AI, right? More than 3,000 operational data centers so far are online, 1,500 new ones in the works, much to the chagrin of the people who have to live next to them.
1: It feels like where we thought we moved and are living the dream where we are, it's now turned into a nightmare, to be honest.
2: That's just a high, kind of high-pitched drone sound.
3: I can hear it inside my house, and that's what concerns me.
4: My childhood home is being taken by Georgia Power. They are going to bulldoze this entire property to the ground. We don't have a choice in this. They are going to be expanding these power lines. Why? For the data centers.
0: Well, 40% of Americans say they regularly lose artificial intelligence, which means 60% don't, and therefore they don't need data centers. So some people like the sausage. Nobody likes to see how the sausage is made. And here's why data centers affect absolutely everybody. Electricity now costs as much as 267% more for a single month than it did 5 years ago in areas located near data center activity. Congress actually has very little to say about data center construction. It's a local and state issue. But wait, those running for Congress are going to have a lot to say. Trust me, this will come true. Competitive House districts have a lot of data centers. And people running for Congress love nothing more than complaining about things that they can't fix. The people who can fix the data center problem, well, that is you. And they did it in Louisiana because they got about $50,000 per teacher as a bonus when they said yes to data centers. There is a way to win the data center fight. This is something that the rest of America outside of the coastal elites are united about, they care about, and we will be covering. Those talking about it and doing nothing should take note. First wrote about this in War Notes, your chance for an inside look at the show every day. Some very exciting stuff this weekend in War Notes, including some thoughts about Father's Day. Also, where I will be the next couple of days. Exciting news there. WarNotes.com to sign up for free. I'll see you on social media at Leland Vittert. Healthcare assassin Luigi Mangione has outlined a novel new defense strategy. Might just be crazy enough to work.
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27: 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That's what we do.
0: Well, tonight there may be a way now to defend the indefensible. Live look at the New York Supreme Criminal Court, where Luigi Mangione, remember him? He's going to assert the psychiatric defense in the murder case surrounding the killing, the assassination of UnitedHealthcare CEO Brian Thompson. Mangione's attorney argued he was suffering from, wait for this, extreme emotional disturbance at the time of the 2024 shooting. They claim his mental health was influenced by deep anger and frustration with the American healthcare system that drove him to murder. Which means Luigi Mangione is admitting to killing Brian Thompson, but if the jury accepts the extreme emotional disturbance defense, the consequences could be quite significant. The charges against him would be legally reduced from murder to manslaughter, meaning far less prison time, at least on the state charges. Former Assistant U.S. Attorney, Southern District of New York, Barrett Berger with us. Clinical psychologist, Dr. Chloe Carmichael, author of the book, Can I Say That? Ladies, good to see both of you. Counselor, start with you. As I understand it, this was typically used, or why this law was written, extreme emotional defense, for long-term domestic abuse, severe child abuse cases. Does political anger work in that?
28: Yeah, you're exactly right. This doctrine grew out of sort of the heat of passion type cases. The classic example is, you know, somebody walks in and sees their wife in bed with another man and is so overwrought by emotion that he kills the other man. That is sort of the classic story of how this doctrine develops. It has since expanded. This case would be one more example of how it could even further expand. The other thing that's important to remember, this is really different than an insanity defense, right? So Mangione is not claiming that he was insane or that he's not fit for trial. Essentially, he's saying that he experienced such stress, a situation that was so unusually stressful that it caused these reactions in him. And the reactions, this is sort of an excuse to the conduct. So it's different than insanity in that it doesn't excuse it. It just lower the level of culpability.
0: So, Dr. Carmichael, does that basically say, and maybe people could argue that social

0: Alcoholism is a form of mental illness. I had to get that in. But dot, dot, dot. Are we at a place in the American political system that you could argue that the conversation around politics, because of what our politicians say, couldn't make you that distressed and that angry?
1: Well, I mean, we could have a whole conversation about Trump derangement syndrome as a valid diagnosis then as well, I suppose. But yeah,
0: well, if it's a valid diagnosis, as Republicans like to say, does that mean you could have extreme emotional distress from some form of it?
1: Right. So I think that what Luigi Mangione is doing here is actually the opposite of accountability. He's actually suggesting that his actions were validated. He's suggesting that a person could become so incensed and so angry by our healthcare system that it could lead, you know, to a justifiable homicide. I mean, as the counselor said, you know, he had a coherent plan. This was not something that was in the heat of the moment. This was obviously premeditated. He had a manifesto. And then he hid afterwards, which shows that he had full knowledge of right and wrong. He was aware he had broken the law and that he had done something wrong. That's why he tried to hide himself from the law.
0: Right. And the other side to this is that Luigi Mangione in New York City, that has just elected a socialist mayor, has an enormous amount of supporters to the point that they had to ask women to stop sending him in jail pictures of themselves in various states of disrobing. Here is some of Luigi Mangione's supporters.
2: We, the people,
3: want Luigi free!
2: Who's the real terrorist?
3: UBC!
4: Well, health insurance is a middleman that basically just steals our money and uses it to kill us.
5: His children are better off without him. They need to learn to not be like their dad.
6: I'm standing on business. F*** Brian Thompson. I don't give a flying f*** about it.
0: Barrett, how much of this is just giving a jury in Manhattan that may be somewhat sympathetic to Mangione's worldview an excuse and a reason to acquit him?
7: Well, the first step is the judge is going to decide if this affirmative defense is appropriate to go before the jury. If the judge decides that, you know, the threshold has been met and that the defense can make this affirmative defense without unnecessarily confusing the jury, then yeah, I mean, I think this is a chance to sort of appeal to this idea that, you know, people are angry because of the rising cost of healthcare and that he felt that anger, but it just, given his physical pain, that he felt it perhaps more strongly. Again, I have to just stress that it is rare for this to actually be successfully used.
0: Yeah.
7: That doesn't mean people don't try, but it is rare to be able to convince people that exactly as, you know, my colleague said, that, you know, all of the steps he took both before and after the crime did not amount to him knowing exactly what he was doing. So I doubt this will be successful, but that doesn't mean he won't get to
0: try. It's never stopped a lawyer. It reminds me of the Twinkie defense. 1978, Dan White shot and killed San Francisco Mayor George Moscone. Lawyers brought in a psychiatrist who noted a change in White's behavior due to consuming large amounts of junk food, especially Twinkies, and they convicted White of the lesser charge of voluntary manslaughter. How do you become sympathetic, Dr. Carmichael, to somebody who's a cold-blooded assassin?
1: Well, I mean, I think that there, as you said, there's actually an agreement, and that's part of the grandiosity that's feeding him. I agree he's emotionally disturbed, but not in a way that would, you know, validate those actions. And in fact, I think there's a huge social danger if the judge allows this. What the judge is essentially doing potentially then is giving permission to others to say, well, I'm so angry,
0: yep,
1: I need to go, you know, murder
0: I'm so
1: some
0: angry,
1: other
0: I can go
1: CEO.
0: Murder somebody. Too. And yeah, look, it effectively condones political assassination in America. Scary place to be. Barrett Berger, Dr. Chloe Carmichael, thank you both. One thing for tomorrow when we come back.
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0: Different schools. And we're in art class, so there's art, you know, hanging on the walls and big tables you painted on. And this teacher, before class ended, said loud enough for everybody to hear, he goes, "Hey, Vittert." So everybody turns and looks at Vittert. "If my dog was as ugly as you, I would shave its ass and make it walk backwards." So if,
24: and that got a laugh, right?
0: A roar. So if the teachers are doing that, you know what the kids feel like they can do.
24: You know, you can't do that now. If you're a teacher, you really get hammered.
0: Bill O'Reilly's We Will Do It Live. You're used to me interviewing Bill. Bill interviewed me for his podcast. It will be out tomorrow ahead of Father's Day. As some of you may know, I wrote a book about my life with my dad called Born Lucky. came out back in October. The story of my father adapting me to the world rather than the world to me. And it is hope for every parent of a kid having a hard time. We'll do it live with Bill O'Reilly out tomorrow, and then the Bill O'Reilly special with he and I on Sunday. And with that, Katie Pavlich is here. Hi, Katie.
2: Hi, Leland. Well, I've talked to a lot of people who have read your book been inspired or helped by what your father did. So it's a wonderful thing, and I hope everybody reads it. It's awesome.
0: Well, thank you. Yeah,
2: yeah, I'm looking forward to the special, too.
0: It has made going to therapy on national television and sharing all these stories, which is not exactly a ton of... The fact that so many people
2: have said
0: thank you and that it's helped them and that they don't feel alone anymore, it makes it worth it.
2: I have heard it from many, so thank you for that. Great to see you, Leland. See you
0: tomorrow.
2: Have a good
0: show.
2: Thank you. Hello and welcome to Katie Pavlich Tonight. The socialists have officially taken over the Democratic Party, and if you don't believe me, watch this.
4: So many of my friends and comrades, I'm a proud Democratic Socialist. We just elected a Democratic Socialist, Zoran Mamdani, to be our mayor of New York City.
5: I'm so excited to be sitting here with Daria Lisa, and I'm so excited to be endorsing her in her run for Congress.
6: Yes, I still believe that all deportations are wrong.
7: The only candidate who's standing for Medicare for all, only candidate who has the courage to say we should abolish ICE.
25: God is non-binary.
26: It is only in each other that we're going to find the power to take back our politics in this country.
2: Coming up, we're looking into the rise of Democratic Socialists and how their far-left politics could change America after the midterms. But first, the White House confirmed that President Trump officially signed the Memorandum of Understanding with Iran tonight in Versailles on the sidelines of the G7 summit. Still, questions and concerns remain after senior Trump administration officials read out the 14 points of the agreement. Among them, that the U.S. will make frozen or restricted Iranian funds fully available for use by the regime to beneficiaries of its choosing. The money that the U.S. has taken from Iran should never be given back. In fact, it should be distributed to victims of Iranian terror, of which there are many. The regime's goals have not changed, and Iran will use any influx of funds to rebuild the military infrastructure and terror proxies we and Israel have destroyed. Another point dealing with Iran's enriched uranium, and it lists downblending as the minimum, but that is not the same as removing or destroying it. And downblending material can be re-enriched by the regime in the future. The MOU does not mention Iran's ballistic missile program, but President Trump had this to say about them earlier.
27: I mean, they have to have some because other people have some. They're going to let Saudi Arabia have missiles, but they can't have them. Missiles aren't the problem. Missiles are, they hurt a little location, but they don't blow up the planet.
2: But Iran's ballistic missiles remain a massive problem, and the president knows this. One of Operation Epic Fury's goals was to obliterate Iran's ballistic missile arsenal and production capacity because Iran used its ballistic missiles as a shield for its nuclear ambitions and will certainly do so again. The MOU does not seem consistent with President Trump's actions toward Iran thus far, and there's a chance this agreement and 60-day window is more of a bridge to the next U.S. action rather than a path to a deal. After all, 9 months passed between Operation Midnight Hammer and Operation Epic Fury, and President Trump made it clear he's willing to bomb Iran again.
27: It's a memorandum of understanding. If it doesn't get done in 60 days, it's all right. We go back to bombing.
2: Joining us now, author of The Jews on the Left and the host of Batya on News Nation, Batya Ungar-Sahgan, along with counterterrorism expert and editor-in-chief of The Foreign Desk, Lisa Daftari. Ladies, great to see both of you. Thank you for being here tonight. So, Batya, this agreement seems to be a significant departure from President Trump's approach to Iran so far. What do you make of what you heard today, and what is your reaction to the signing by the president tonight?
28: It's total capitulation. Everybody knows it. Every Republican defending this knows that if a Democrat had signed a document like this, they would be out there blasting them to kingdom come. President Trump had one job, and it was not to sign a deal that could credibly be said to be the equivalent of the JCPOA. And now he has signed a memorandum of understanding that is very clearly and obviously worse than the JCPOA. It has nothing in there about verification. It states, Katie, that they will not charge tolls on the Strait of Hormuz for 60 days.

0: this?
1: You know, Lisa, the MOU calls for a permanent termination of military operations on all fronts, including Lebanon. We're not talking about Lebanon. We're talking about Hezbollah, which is Iranian Hezbollah in Lebanon. Given that the regime is still in place and this money, I keep hearing, you know, it's not U.S. taxpayer dollars. Well, money is fungible. It doesn't matter if it's taxpayer dollars or whether it's unfrozen funds. If you give it to the regime still in place, which is dedicated to terrorism and pursuing a nuclear program, they're going to use it for terrorism. What do you make of Lebanon being put into this agreement when at the beginning of the ceasefire, they very clearly were not because they weren't in these negotiations and it's a front for Iran for their proxy terrorist groups, which part of Epic Fury was to destroy all of these terrorist organizations?
2: Yeah. Art of the Deal, the sequel should be written by the Iran regime. they certainly know how to change the theater of war, and they are masterful at narrative warfare. What did they do from the beginning of this war? Our strategic imperative was nuclear weapons. They moved it to Hormuz. The conversation only revolved around Hormuz. When we got to the deal, it was about uranium. What did they do? They pivoted to Hezbollah in Lebanon and stopping Israel. Donald Trump was shadowing their moves instead of them following us and our lead. I've never seen a loser in a war be able to dictate a wish list of items and get those items. And then for President Trump to publicly embarrass Israel, but then want to rein them in when it's an existential threat for Israel, whether it's Hezbollah or Hamas or the Houthis. What does it say about a negotiation partner when during the actual negotiations for this MOU, they were still using their golden child proxy, Hezbollah, to fire missiles into Israel? It tells us that we're not going to get a deal. If you ask me what I think about what's going on right now as an Iranian, I am devastated. As a foreign policy analyst, I am confused. This is so bizarre for somebody who campaigned even before he thought of running for office. He campaigned, he marched around talking about how awful the JCPOA was. And then to Bhatia's point, to get into something worse than the JCPOA, two things that were horrific about the JCPOA. Number one, that sanctions were loosened and money was given up front. And number two, it didn't stop a nuclear weapon. It only managed the timeline to the foregone conclusion that they will have nuclear weapons. And so does this deal. We are absolutely giving them more than those two. We're giving them more than sunset clauses. And it's so bizarre that it actually makes me think that there's something else. Are we trying to buy time so that we can go back to war midterms? Is there something else to this? Because even if we wanted to negotiate a bad deal, we could have gotten a better deal than this.
1: I want to touch on that in just a second. But Bhatia, you know, today there's been a ton of criticism from all angles on this agreement, rightfully. The president had this to say about who should take the blame if it doesn't work out after 60 days. Take a look.
3: If it works out, I'm going to take the credit. If it doesn't work out, I'm blaming JD. You better be careful, JD.
1: So, Bhatia, is he putting JD out there for a purpose other than trying to sell this to the American people? You wrote an interesting column about this week.
0: Yes, I wrote a Substack about this in which I argued that J.D. Vance is getting border czared, basically. You know, when Joe Biden realized that the open border was a problem, he handed the most important brief that he had no intention of solving to Kamala Harris, and it hung around her neck like an albatross and basically tanked her presidential run, among other reasons, of course. And it feels a little bit like J.D. Vance is being border czared. He was the only administration member out there defending this all week long, not doing a wonderful job, I have to say, doing a lot of gaslighting, calling what turned out to be the actual MOU Iranian propaganda to our faces. Mm-hmm. and it just seemed like every time he opened his mouth, it got worse and worse and worse. The one defense I keep hearing from people on the right is, well, if they break the MOU, if they break the terms of this, we can go right back to bombing them. They are not going to break these terms. This is their wish list. They made out like bandits, and they know it. They are never going to break these terms because they have no need to.
1: But back to what you were saying about what's happening potentially for the future. Is there something that's brewing that we are unaware of? The president repeatedly over the last couple of weeks demanded that many of the Gulf Arab states join the Abraham Accords as part of this deal. That's clearly not in the MOU, far from it. But is he putting the Arab Gulf states in a position where he's saying, you guys are the ones getting shot at. You're the ones who aren't actually stepping up to defend your neighborhood. I'm going to put this MOU

0: out there. You're all going to hate it. Israel hates it, but they also don't like it because they are also getting shot at. Is this a way for him to kind of put pressure on those countries to finally come to the table and be responsible for what's happening here?
1: Sure. I mean, he's been wanting to do that. All that's his foreign policy brand, right? Get the Europeans on board, even though they were slow to do so. He's happy to welcome them now. He's in France right now saying that to Macron's face, the Arab states as well. But we could have gotten all of that with a democratic and free Iran government also, if we saw a regime collapse or if we saw an actual change on the ground in Iran. Look, the president started this war because he saw something, a threat to our homeland security, to our national security. He saw a regime that was not only dangerous to us, but to the region and to the Iranian people. He came to the podium in the first hours of that war, and he said to the Iranian people, we will degrade this regime as far as we can, and then we're going to pass the baton to you, the Iranian people. You can reclaim your country. And perhaps the reality on the ground required pivoting, and that's what foreign policy is all about, meeting the adversary where they are. But the reality on the ground demanded more aggression, not less, not for us to remove our boot from the neck of the enemy, but to put more pressure on them. So it's still confusing as to, yes, the Arab states, he's going to get them to play along now. But imagine in Abraham Accords where we had an Iran that was free. We called it the Cyrus Accords, where Israel didn't have to worry about this existential threat. How do we believe that they're going to behave not only in 60 days, but in 60 years from now when Trump won't be in office, 6 years from now when Trump won't be in office? We're not going to see true change from this regime.
0: I don't think anyone believes that.
1: Or for the region.
0: Yeah, I don't think anyone believes that. And not to mention, I want to mention this before we go, Iranian-American journalist Reza Vallazadeh, I'm probably saying it incorrectly, but Lisa, you would know how to say the last name in Farsi. He is being held today, reportedly, in the Iranian regime's Evin prison. So this is also about Americans who have been tortured and captured by the regime, in addition to what the future looks like with their nuclear program and ballistic missiles, of course. Batya Ungar-Sargon and Lisa Daftari, thank you for joining me. Great to see you both.
2: Thank you so much, Katie. God bless.
0: Well, democratic socialism is gaining ground in America, and young voters are being taught to reject traditional American values like capitalism and individual responsibility, rugged individualism. But those same young people don't actually understand what socialism is. Searches for the term socialism spiked among New York City residents after Democratic Socialist Zohran Mamdani won his primary in June of 2025. And now it looks like the nation's capital is falling in line behind the Big Apple. D.C. City Council member and Democratic Socialist Janice Lewis-George proposed policies that are nearly identical to Zohran Mamdani's. Free buses, even though he hasn't delivered on that, ending cooperation with ICE, universal childcare, and city-owned grocery stores. Mamdani already redacted his promise for free buses, of course, as we just mentioned, and it's likely Lewis-George will, too, because there's no such thing as a free bus ride. Yet the Democratic Socialist faction is taking over the DNC, and Mamdani might be the most famous, but Seattle's Mayor Katie Wilson and Chicago's Mayor Brandon Johnson are not far behind in notoriety. And with the squad members already in charge, like Congresswoman Ocasio-Cortez, Ilhan Omar, and Rashida Tlaib, the movement is only getting larger and more powerful. So could this be just the beginning? I've been arguing that for a long time. Joining now is two-way editor-in-chief Mark Halperin and co-host of The Morning Meeting, Larry O'Connor and Kevin Walling. Gentlemen, great to see you. So, Larry, this is, of course, something that we've been warning about for many years, that the Democratic Socialists of America were not fringe, that they were organized, that they had plans. We've seen them infiltrate these Democratic primaries across the country, and now they're gaining real power in places like the nation's capital in New York City.
3: Yeah, a quick history lesson, real fast from a conservative Republican's point of view. 2016, two key moments happened. Debbie Wasserman Schultz, she was the chair of the DNC. Chris Matthews said, what's the difference between a Democrat socialist and a Democrat? She couldn't answer the question. Fast forward to the convention for the Democrats where Bernie Sanders was still fighting Hillary Clinton and there was going to be a big scene at the convention. I think Mark can shed some light on what happened there as well. And Bernie Sanders won concessions from the power brokers of the Democratic Party. Those concessions changed the way the Democrats built their platform, did their nominating process, and added more people from the Bernie Sanders wing onto the power structure of the party. From that point forward, this became Bernie Sanders' party, and we're just seeing it now play out and really bear its fruits in 2026.
0: So, Kevin Walling, let's ask you that question. What's the difference between a Democrat and a Democratic Socialist?
2: Well, the difference is me. I'm a Democrat and not a Democratic Socialist. I support the Democratic Party.
0: Are you
2: going to
0: get eaten alive by your party?
2: I'm not. I get more grief from the left for going on Fox and other places than I do certainly from the right. Listen, you know, I think, you know, you bring up Mondami, he won by 10 points. You bring up this the Seattle mayor, she won by less than a percentage point. I think, you know, you look at the elections in Virginia and in New Jersey, you had more centrist, center-left women, pragmatic women with a record of getting things done, elected to those high offices. I hope and pray that's where the party is headed, and that you just see these light, isolated incidents in deeply blue cities like Seattle, like New York City. But again, Katie, the proof is in the pudding. Now you have to govern, right? And you're already pointing out a lot of these promises. You campaign in poetry and you govern in prose. A lot of these things aren't going to come to fruition based on the raw politics of the city with deficits and projected spending.
0: So, Mark, what do you make of President Trump's threat to basically, you know, reverse home rule in Washington, D.C. and have the federal government take it over if this woman were to be elected? Now, she has been. D.C., of course, is a different situation than a New York or a Seattle because it's a federal district. But I find it to be a very interesting prospect, given that the nation's capital belongs to everybody and the president doesn't want to go to the socialists.
4: Three things. First, thank you for having us. Second is Kevin referenced pudding. I have to quote Homer Simpson and say, pudding. Third, look, D.C. is a unique jurisdiction. I've lived in D.C. not for a while, but it's where I grew up. I think the reality is the last thing D.C. needs is a more liberal government. I think they've had their chances very liberal to govern, and the city runs horribly. And I think Donald Trump has shown that he's not going to sit back and let the city in which tourists come, in which our federal government's located, be ungovernable. So maybe she can govern. If she's the mayor, maybe she can govern, and I'd like to see it. But if past is prologue, it suggests this will not end well. And the last thing I'd like to see is less a federal takeover by the president and more some conservative who's got better ideas about how to govern Washington run and win, as challenging as that would be given the makeup of the D.C. electorate.
3: Yeah, well, it's been decades.
0: Well,
3: I don't know if that's possible.
0: Good point, but
3: but I will say, Katie,
0: exactly.
3: One of the interesting things, listen,
0: Sorry.
3: Socialists always run out of other people's money, right? And Zahra Mamdani ran out of other people's money pretty quickly in New York. So what did he do? He asked Mama Hochul up in Albany to give more money from state taxes. He claimed that New York wasn't getting enough back from
0: Albany.
3: No, they
0: just eliminated the deficit. They got rid of it. It just disappeared. What do you mean?
3: Hochul paid it off. Hochul paid the bills of her good-for-nothing socialist son who won't move out of the basement of her house. Here's the problem. There's no state to bail out D.C. If George runs out of money with all of her free programs, she's only got one person to turn to, and that's Daddy Donald in the White House, and it ain't going to happen.
0: Yeah, I think he'll be taking over before
2: all these
0: that.
2: Mommy and Daddy
0: Kevin,
2: references,
0: we had
2: Larry.
0: Senator...
3: Well, we all have our socialist kids that we have to deal with.
0: Senator Kennedy was on the show last night, Kevin, and we asked him specifically who was in charge of the Democratic Party, and he responded with Congresswoman Alexandria Ocasio-Cortez. Is that accurate, or do you think that there isn't a leader at this point?
2: We don't have a leader at this point. That's not a bad thing. I think you're seeing a lot of, you know, leadership coming from the states, as I mentioned, those two new governors in New Jersey and Virginia. You got a whole bevy of other open seats and governors running for reelection in some of these key battleground states as well. I think that's where the future of the Democratic Party is in the states, not necessarily here in Washington. And again, we'll see how the process plays out come November. We're less than 100 days out from the midterms, and maybe some new voices will emerge after November.
0: All right, before we go, Larry, I have to ask you about this. California Democrats are playing favorites. They have a new DEI program. They are deciding that if you want to be a business owner and you're LGBTQ plus, you have to have two ways to prove, basically, that you are in that spectrum enough. It's more than you have to prove to vote. Just wanted to get your response to the fact that you have to prove that you're gay enough, but not to vote in California.
3: So you have to prove that you're gay enough. I guess it all depends on
0: right.
3: Who's
0: what does that mean?
3: Measuring the gay spectrum.
2: Is quoting show tunes that we sometimes do on the morning meeting enough for one of the checks?
3: Exactly. And I dress well. I've got a groom myself. I've got a nice haircut. How much are these jobs worth now that I think about it?
4: It's measured in what we call
0: Castro calipers. I'd like to know how much the taxpayer's salary is and how many benefits they have, right? Someone's doing that job at the taxpayer's expense.
3: Katie, California's now reached the point where it's not good enough to be gay. You have to be gay, and that's pretty amazing.
0: It is amazing. All right. You are an amazing panel as well. Mark Halperin, Larry O'Connor, and Kevin Mulling. Thank you for joining me tonight. See you soon.
4: Great to see you.
2: Thanks, Katie. Have a great night.
0: Well, coming up, News Nation producer Alex Weiner is on the ground in Ohio, where one of the UFC terror suspects just had a hearing, and she's doing a deep dive on young American men being radicalized online. She joins us next.
5: 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Joey the Abstract Harris. 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
8: New signs point to a resilient American economy. I'm Mike Vaccaro, News Nation Washington Bureau Chief. Retail sales surpassing economists' expectations for May, even as gasoline prices remain elevated due to the war in Iran. The Commerce Department on Wednesday reporting retail sales grew by 0.9%. That's a boost from the April figure of 0.4. The new data offering a snapshot of consumer spending on retail goods and food. Some of that bump in the total dollar amount spent by American consumers is due to higher gas prices. But even if we don't count those higher prices at the pump, retail sales ended up at a healthy growth rate of 0.7%. The new figures likely enjoying a boost from government tax refunds in April and May. But economists say those funds may soon run low. It also comes as inflation has risen to its highest level in more than 3 years, standing at 4.2% in May. But despite rising prices, Tuesday's report reveals that consumer spending in the U.S. remains strong. I'm Mike Vaccaro, and this is the News Nation Political Minute.
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19: I don't know words I can say. I'm responsible for what was said in this room today. The words I would say have no meaning, and I'm going to leave it there at this time.
20: Speak up.
21: Mr. Heumann, as Mr. Tierney said, I know that you're sorry that you got caught. I assume that you're sorry for what you've done to your wife and children. Are you a little bit sorry for what you did to these poor innocent women? Eight women that you strangled to death, at least eight that we know of? Are you at least a little bit sorry for that? Yes?
22: Yes, I am.
21: You know what? You've been described as a very big man. But you're a disgusting and despicable small man, if you're a man at all. And you're a coward.
0: That was a Suffolk County Supreme Court judge telling the Gilgo Beach serial killer he's a despicable and small man. Rex Heumann was sentenced to life in prison without the possibility of parole for the murders of eight women. Their relatives read out impact statements today, and we'll play you some of that video later on in the show. Meanwhile, across the country in Ohio, a teenager is facing multiple felony charges for allegedly planning an attack on the UFC fight at the White House. The man on your screen is named Tyler Proper, and believe it or not, he's apparently just 19 years old. He's one of several people charged in the plot, which involved explosive drones and snipers. The targets were rich Americans and Republican lawmakers, especially those who had received money from a pro-Israel lobbying group. There was no clear motivation behind the attack, just anger at an assortment of news topics and themes ranging from data centers to capitalism to Jeffrey Epstein. Allison Weiner is there in Ohio, where she's been digging into this story. She's News Nation's senior investigative producer. She's also the author of the brand new book, Murder and the Media. Great to see you, Allison. So Proper was supposed to have a hearing today. What happened and what have you learned about him?
23: Well, he waived the hearing because it was going to be about bail. So that, like, isn't happening. And what I've learned about him is that he seems to be very similar to the other young men that I've covered in the last, I don't know, last year, actually since Butler, Thomas Crooks, and also Tyler Robinson, and that everybody's searching and looking to see what the motive is here, but it sounds like he's another, like, very angry guy who went online and found a group of people that he never met and then started plotting with them and arranging for ways to set up this horrible thing at the UFC fight at the White House. And basically what they plan to do is take these drones and have a fake demonstration, take drones, have explosions happen, and then pick off people as they ran and tried to evacuate the area. So it's like an absolutely, it's so similar, and I'm so tired of hearing everybody kind of search for what the political motivation is here, because this guy, they just, he tried to find, I think, a way to channel his rage with his buddies that he's never met online, bought a cache of weapons, and thank goodness in this case that somebody was not asleep at the wheel. His mother contacted and father contacted the authorities and let them know that he'd bought a new rifle, that he was planning to go to Washington with a group of people he's never met, that there was thousands of rounds of ammunition. They were buying body armor. I had to look up some of the things that they were buying, and I've been covering these kinds of stories for a while. But I think it's It's very much this search that we see happening to try to say this is like that we have some sort of political debate here, that this, you know, we have this happening to our leaders mm-hmm. from the right, on the far right, on the left, in the middle. I mean, this political violence is the result of the chasm in the country. But these guys don't really have a political yeah. ideology. They make up one to fit the situation. They're ragey. They're isolated. They're online. And

0: they are finding their people that are like-minded in terms of their anger and their lack of purpose. So I think we need to
1: Right, lack of purpose. They're trying to find a community online. Right. I mean, there have been five people arrested in this situation. You talk about this potentially being a widespread problem. It seems like it. I mean, you talk about the similarities between Tyler Robinson, who's, of course, a suspect behind Charlie Kirk's assassination, and the similarities of the online anger. Then they plan these attacks on innocent people. Do you think that there'll be more suspects in this particular case or cases in the future, especially when it comes to this kind of organizing online among this type of personality?
0: Well, I think we need to be sensitive to the fact that people need to police their backyard. These are young, usually very angry, isolated white men who are doing these things. And what we had with Tyler Robinson is we had him saying he wanted to, that Charlie, he had to end the hate of Charlie Kirk. So he ended the hate by murdering somebody, allegedly. So why are we looking for some sort of rational motivation here? That makes no sense. That's not a political motivation. That's a guy found a reason to kill someone, even though there wasn't one. Right. I mean, and his reason was, it's very complex.
1: So, of course, in terms of killing someone and murder charges, we've got a major case today in the Luigi Mangione case. His lawyers planned to argue that he was experiencing, quote, extreme emotional disturbance when he killed Brian Thompson. That's basically an admission that he's the person behind the killing, but trying to make some excuse for why he did it.
0: Yeah, this is an interesting one. I mean, this defense is interesting because EED or extreme emotional distress has a number of ways that you can use it. And one of them is that he could have, in the heat of the moment, it's like a heat of the moment thing, that like with somebody who finds out their husband is or their wife's been cheating on them and they kill their lover. And then there is also, the situation where someone acts on their emotions, but they have the wrong facts. So they're acting under the influence like of something else, or they have a mistaken impression about something. So basically when I heard this was the defense, I'm wondering, there's like a slow burn thing where they are building up this rage. And then in the moment I guess it's kind of a psychotic moment. I think they're testing this out in the Reiner case out in Los Angeles. But you have this kind of moment where you're not responsible in that moment. You wouldn't have pulled the trigger if not for this extreme, disturbance.
1: We'll see if that holds up. I mean, it seems like a stretch to me. It seems like a big stretch on all those counts, but we'll see. Yeah. Allison Weiner, thank you so much for being on. And of course, everybody go get her book. Great to see you soon. Thank you.
0: Thank you so much, Katie. Bye.
1: Bye. Well, Gavin Newsom is trying and failing to take a page from Trump's playbook by claiming the DOJ is weaponized against him. Except it's Newsom's finances that could be the smoking gun. Josh Boswell, the Daily Mail, has been looking at the first partner's taxes, and he'll tell us what he found right after the break.
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1: On Monday, California Governor Gavin Newsom declared himself and his wife to be victims of President Trump and the Justice Department.
19: To get me, he's coming after my wife, Jen, a public servant, a woman who's dedicated her life to supporting women and girls.
1: So without saying what was being investigated, Newsom also failed to mention a key detail. That the Biden DOJ began investigating people in his orbit as early as 2022, 4 years ago, including his former chief of staff, who ultimately pled guilty to fraud and other charges in May. Back in March, the Daily Mail ran a story claiming that Governor Newsom's wife and her firm pocketed more than $3 million from a gender stereotypes charity. For more on this, we're joined by the Daily Mail's chief investigative reporter, Josh Boswell. Josh, great to see you. So what made you look into Newsom's wife in the first place, and what did you find?
20: Well, there are just always a lot of questions that seem to be swirling around the Newsoms and their finances, have been for years. And so I thought, you know, this is a man who clearly is going to be running for president. This is worth looking at, you know, what their finances are, what the shape of them are. And so when I had a look at Jennifer Newsom's charity, I found that she was paying herself since 2012, $3.7 million. This is a lot of money when you look at the amount that the charity brings in. It's sort of $1 to $1.7 million a year. And she's paying up to a third of that to herself and her own company, $300,000 a year. Now, that is, I did a bit of data analysis looking at what charities that size usually pay their executives. And she was in the top 5% of all charities in the nation for pay.
1: So DOJ, of course, doesn't comment on the specifics of this. We've really only heard from Gavin Newsom claiming this investigation is targeting them, even though, as we mentioned, it started in 2022 in his orbit. Do you think that the charity is the reason DOJ might be investigating her?
20: There's a whole bunch of reasons, potentially. There are a lot of questions around their finances. So the charity could be one of them. Now, it is legal for a charity to pay whatever they want to their executives. But you know, one of the issues they might be looking at is who are the donors to the charity that are financing that pay? What kind of relationships do they have with the California government that Newsom is in charge of? There's also, you know, if you look at his income, and he's released at least, you know, partly to journalists in closed door viewing sessions, his tax returns. And if you look at that, his income, it's about $1.2 to $1.4 million a year. And it just doesn't add up for all of his expenses. He's got massive mortgages, $625,000 in mortgage payments. He's got at least $1 million in living expenses. And the two just don't add up. I would be interested in that if I were an IRS investigator. One other thing to look at here is the way that his property transactions are structured lead to, you know, a lot of questions. When he bought his $3.7 million Sacramento estate, it was done through an LLC, but that LLC doesn't seem to have appeared on his tax returns. There's all kind of questions of why he would do it that way, and he hasn't answered those satisfactorily. Yeah. So if I'm IRS, I'm looking at that too, thinking maybe there's an issue here. We've yet to see what the actual details are, of course.
1: Well, I'm sure we will learn more about this in the future. But before I let you go, it's been announced that you're going to CBS. Congratulations. Of course, there's a lot of changes happening over at CBS. Scott Pelley was fired. What are you thinking? And why did you decide to go to CBS, given the changes?
20: Well, I mean, it's a fantastic organization, and I am so thrilled to be going there. I'm really excited. I start on Monday, and, you know, I really admire, you know, TV journalists like yourself. It's a hard job to do. I relish that challenge, and I think that there are world-class journalists at that organization, so I'm very excited to be a part of it.
1: Well, we will certainly be watching your work, and maybe we'll have you back to talk about the Newsom family. Josh Boswell, thank you very much for joining us and sharing your investigation. Good luck on Monday. First day. Mondays are great.
20: Thank you.
1: Thank you. Well, World Cup fever is taking over, and millions of fans are falling in love with the USA. We're talking to a Scotland fan who has a bucket list of things to do before he heads home. He's next.
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0: Well, World Cup fever is sweeping the United States. You just watched Scotland fans belting out our national anthem. There's certainly no shortage of enthusiasm, but there is one thing Boston is running out of. Hannah Doba is here with the story. Hi, Hannah. Great to see you.
1: Always good to see you, Katie. Yeah, if you've ever wondered whether a city can literally run out of beer, Boston may be conducting a real-world experiment. Like you said, thousands of Scottish soccer fans have descended on the city for the World Cup, and local bars say they're struggling to keep the taps flowing. To be fair, Scotland has a long, proud tradition of producing world-class athletes, legendary musicians, and apparently people who take hydration very seriously. Bar owners in Boston say the crowds have been so big that some businesses have already burned through their beer inventory faster than expected, some of them saying they've never seen anything like this before. Now, while Scotland's national team is hoping to advance in the tournament, its fans may be already leading the World Cup in another category, beverages consumed per capita. Now, this seems like a joke. It's not. It's really happening. The good news here, nobody's complaining. We love Boston. Businesses are packed. Downtown streets are buzzing. Boston is getting a front row seat to one of the best parts of the World Cup, and that is the fans. So if you're heading to Boston, and now I'm kind of having FOMO, I want to go to Boston this week, get there early, Katie, not for the soccer, but at least for the last remaining pint.
0: Yeah. I mean, for the place that hosts a great St. Patrick's Day parade to run out of beer, you know it's a crazy party. Hannah Doba, thank you for joining us. Great to see you.
1: Thanks, Katie.
0: Well, our next guest is one of those Scottish fans who came to America for the World Cup but fell in love with everything else. Take a look.
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3: 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I'm talking about this one here, my favourite, Buc-ee's.
4: It's y'all's turn because I am trying sodas from around America on this trip. And here I have got cream soda from Dr. Brown's.
5: Look at this truck! Look at it! Oh my word! That is a thing of absolute beauty.
0: Sean Alexander, member of the Tartan Army, joins us now from Boston, where the party goes on. Sean, how many beers have you had today? And what is your favourite thing about America?
6: I've had a couple. I'm here live on Union Street in Boston. You can probably hear the noise behind me. Almost 11 o'clock at night and the party is going on. My favorite thing about America is definitely the kindness of the people, the willingness of the people to get involved, you know, welcome us into the city. And we've just had a great time.
0: So you're fascinated with America, but I bet Americans are also fascinated with you. Do you have lots of people coming up and asking you about Scotland?
6: Yeah, all the time. Listen, right here on the street, we had a couple of people coming right behind us and asking us where we're from and what we're doing here. And I think that's the beauty of the World Cup, right? It brings people together from different parts of the world. People here from the States who might not have really come in contact with people from Scotland before. So yeah, it's been absolutely fantastic. We've just had such a fantastic time getting to know Americans, getting to know the different cities that we've visited so far.
0: So I hate to do this to you, but if you had to choose between Buc-ee's and Bass Pro Shop, which one would you choose?
6: Oh, well, that is a really, really tough one. I'm a fisherman. I love going fishing. I love the outdoors and I love hunting. So I'm always going to say Bass Pro. Bass Pro is one of the best places I think I've ever been. It's like a kind of Disney World for me. I love the place.
0: Well, as a huntress and a fisherwoman myself, I can also say I would choose Bass Pro Shop. You have a goal of going to every Bass Pro Shop in every state that you've gone to. What have you bought? Because when you walk into a Bass Pro, it's hard to choose what to buy, and you want to buy absolutely everything.
6: I think I've probably got, you know, a really good collection of Bass Pro hats right now, baseball caps. I've got loads of them. But that collection will continue to grow. But you know what? Just to walk in there, see the fish tank and all that kind of stuff is really fascinating. In Europe, we just don't have anything like that. It's just such a typically American thing. The first time I went into one, I was just utterly shocked. Loved it.
0: So you're here for the World Cup. I'm sure you'll want to come back to America based on your experience. What do you want to do next time you come?
6: You know what? I want to get off the beaten path, go to maybe the Midwest and see some of the kind of places that we don't really see as tourists, right? The places that do not appear on tourist brochures. That's what I want to do. I want to get an RV, and I want to cross the country from east to west.
0: Yeah. That's a great idea. Well, Sean Alexander, thank you so much for joining us. If I was there, I would toast to you and all of the Tartan Army. Have a great time. And, of course, you can check out Sean's adventures in America at Sean Vlog on YouTube. Great to see you. Thank you so much.
6: Thank you. Great to be here.
0: Well, right after the break, one of the most moving clips you will see this week, if not this month. We'll be right back.
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0: Well, can you imagine having to look directly at a serial killer who murdered a member of your family and then address him? Rex Huerman, the Long Island serial killer, was sentenced to life in prison without the possibility of parole because he killed 8 women that we know of. Their relatives addressed him directly today.
22: Sick, twisted, heartless. There aren't enough words for these murders.
23: You thought you took her voice, but you didn't know that she had people who loved her.
24: I often think about the person I might have been if I had the chance to grow up with my mother.
25: When everyone spoke on heaven, but do me a favor, send me a spot in hell, because I'll see you there.
0: As part of his plea deal, Huerman agreed to be studied by the FBI. So Jesse Weber is here. What do you think they can learn from him, Jesse?
26: If he's honest, patterns, how he was able to escape for such a long period of time, what motivated him. These are really important factors that can help prevent potentially the next Rex Huerman. Although let's remember, when he committed these crimes, very different day and age, right? So we live in a day and age technology. Yeah. I'm skeptical that there could be somebody who would able to do what he did, right? And I think that's a good thing. But at the end of the day, getting a sense of this, it's very important.
0: It's just always so hard to see the families address someone like this who took someone away from them in such a violent manner. But at least they're getting justice. Jesse Weber, great to see you. Have a great show.
26: Thank you, Katie. Good seeing you. Hey, everybody, and welcome to Jesse Weber Live. So we've got a lot of big news to get to tonight. I mean, of course we do. We always do. But first, update on something we covered last night. This is a sad one. In South Carolina, this is the search for a missing 39-year-old woman. It has now reportedly taken a very tragic turn. We're going to talk about what we're learning and what she reportedly told her friends in the days before she vanished. It adds a little bit of an interesting layer to this. Plus, what I just mentioned, Gilgo Beach serial killer Rex Huerman has been sentenced to spend the rest of his life in prison, this monster. But even with the case closed, the FBI believes he may still hold the answers that could help catch future serial killers. I talked about it with Katie. I think this is the most important thing that is going to happen next. Also, News Nation has obtained the full text of the Iran Peace Memorandum, the MOU. So from a proposed $300 billion reconstruction fund to the future of sanctions, Iran's nuclear program, we're going to break down what's really in the deal, what you need to know, and how this can play out for the years to come. But we're going to begin tonight with another major legal development in the Luigi Mangione New York State case. So we now know what his defense to the alleged murder of UnitedHealthcare CEO Brian Thompson is. It's no longer, it seems, he didn't do it. It seems to be, yeah, he did it, but was acting under what we call in the law an extreme emotional disturbance. So that's according to the judge today in court. So essentially, the argument will be that Mangione was suffering from a mental episode where he just lost control. And the defense, by the way, only has to prove that by a preponderance of the evidence. That's a lower standard than beyond a reasonable doubt. And you got to imagine whether Mangione's own alleged writings could now become central to his defense. To be clear, this isn't the insanity defense. If the defense is successful, it wouldn't mean that Mangione goes home. It would mean a jury would convict him of the lesser crime, the lesser charge of manslaughter rather than murder. So instead of potentially life in prison, the max would be 25 years behind bars. For months, prosecutors have pointed to the words deny, defend, depose, allegedly written on these bullet casings, along with what they describe as Mangione's alleged manifesto as evidence of planning and motive and premeditation. In one entry, Mangione allegedly wrote, so let's say you want to rebel against the deadly greed-fueled health insurance cartel. What do? You whack the CEO at the annual parasitic bean counter convention. It conveys a greedy bastard that had it coming. For prosecutors, those words help tell the story of a planned killing. But for the defense, they may help tell now the story of a disturbed state of mind. Is it going to work, though? And you got to wonder, if this case now puts UnitedHealthcare and insurance on trial,
1: Did this just make it even harder to find a fair and impartial jury where there are already so many Mangione supporters out there? Joining me to break it down, criminal defense attorney, former prosecutor Mark Iglarsh, forensic and clinical psychologist Dr. Colin King, known for evaluating high-profile offenders, including Oxford High School shooter Ethan Crumbly. I'm so happy to have you both here. Mark, explain to me if you think this defense is going to work, because my thought is, doesn't it have to be sudden? Doesn't it have to be immediate? Like, when I was thinking about the classic example for me is the movie Seven, right? Brad Pitt's character shoots Kevin Spacey's serial killer character in the head. Sorry, spoiler alert. The minute he learns that he killed his wife and unborn child, it's instant. And isn't it going to be difficult to argue extreme emotional disturbance if this was planned, if this was thought out? So, I guess the argument would be he was suffering from this for a long period of time.
2: So it will definitely not work unless you've got jurors on there who either aren't following the law or who are sympathetic to his cause. If they are following the law, then there is an abundance of evidence that shows that this was cold, calculated, and premeditated. It was planned over a long period of time. This isn't like a husband who comes in, sees his wife in bed with a dude, and then he just shoots him. That's what we're really talking about, the heat of passion, not this. But again, you got potential stealth jurors and people who are so sympathetic to the cause. And I used to think it was just a couple of noodle heads, just a random one here and there. There are so many people who somehow are justifying his actions. It's insane, Jesse.
1: I mean, I did a panel on this on CrimeCon a few years back, and the amount of people that raised their hand when I asked, despite the evidence, would you just, even if you thought he did it, would you still find him not guilty? How many hands went up? Very concerning. Dr. King, your perspective, from a forensic psychologist perspective, what do

0: told the defense, you got to turn over the psychiatric reports, identify your expert, explain the basis for the defense, explain the mental malady. Why is that so important?
1: Because there's no trial by ambush, and the prosecutors also are entitled to due process. You can't just show up to court, you go to trial, and all of a sudden the defense unleashes this defense without having the opportunity for the state, the prosecutors, to get a hold of the names of the experts, their reports, even to have the defendant evaluated if they wanted. So there's a lot that they do when there's this type of defense. And let me just talk about the guest and what they said. I'm not necessarily saying it won't work. I'm saying that people in the right mind don't do this. And he right. probably was disturbed. What I'm saying is you've got to get prosecutors who tell jurors that your duty is to find them guilty of the highest charge possible under the law. And with that, I believe they've got a case for first-degree murder.
0: Dr. King, explain to me what it would be. Is it I was so it has to be beyond anger. I was so out of my mind with what I was seeing in United Healthcare and what Brian Thompson was doing. I couldn't be controlled. I was isolated. I couldn't even think about what was happening. What exactly is the argument here based on what we know? I mean, what would be extreme emotional disturbance in the idea of killing a health insurance executive?
2: So as a forensic psychologist, here's how I will approach this case and show to the judge and to the jury why his argument is a legitimate argument. I will do an in-depth clinical interview. I will want to know, has this guy ever had a head injury? Has he ever been involved in an accident? Has he suffered chronic and acute pain?
0: Well, let me ask you about that, doctor. Apparently, he suffered chronic back pain, and there's on top of the frustration with this healthcare system. Is that what you're looking at, too?
2: Yes. I look at the entire person. I go back as far as possible because I want to know, has he ever been unconscious? Has he ever been involved in an accident? Has he ever taken a blow to the head? Has he ever been involved in a skiing accident? Any type of injury that can produce chronic pain. When someone is in a state of chronic pain with no outlet, no end in sight, it can lead to despair. And that level of despair can lead to extreme emotional disturbance. So that's how I would approach this case.
0: Mark, by the way, let's just take a step back. Is the judge even going to allow this? Like, from my perspective, I'm not surprised the defense is doing this. When they weren't able to exclude all the evidence that they wanted to, and you look at how arguably strong it seems that he did it, now they have to explain why, right? Is it reasonable under the law for him to experience this extreme emotional disturbance? Is the judge even going to allow this defense?
1: Absolutely. Otherwise, it's reversible error. And I do think it's the best defense that the defense attorneys can come up with. Absolutely. He could get as low as 5 years if he's convicted of first-degree manslaughter, up to 25. Even if the judge threw the book at him, if he's convicted of manslaughter, he'll be out in his 40s. He'll do 21 years, a little bit over 21 years, on a 25-year sentence. What they're hoping to get.
0: Mark, what about the federal case, right? So the defense argued disclosing this information now could hurt Mangione in the federal case. He's facing the stalking charges. How does, if he goes with this defense at the state level, how does that affect the federal case?
1: Well, listen, one thing at a time, right? Lay it out. You don't hold the cards back. Right now, you're fighting for his life, literally a life sentence with no parole. So if you can get some jurors, even those who are just not willing to go along with the first degree, and you hang up the jury, that's a victory. Any time in a case like this where the jurors aren't unanimously finding him guilty of first-degree murder, that's a victory for the defense, and that's what they're hoping for.
0: Dr. King, how do you know if he's going to tell the truth? If you interview him and ask him about it, how can you know he's not malingering?
2: So I would approach the case, and how I would know is administer a number of psychological tests, engage in redundancy, and, you know, there's tests for malingering also. So we have tools in our toolkit that we can use to assess whether or not this person is forthright. Also, I would interview family members. I will interview football coaches, baseball coaches, skiing coaches, his parents, any siblings, any friends, anyone who

0: knew this guy. I will interview all of them. Then I will begin to put the pieces together. And if I can zero in on injury, on strong emotional content, then I have a case to make.
1: Mark, I'm being told we got to wrap it up. But listen, thank you both so much for coming on. This is a conversation that's going to continue. And Mark, you made me realize how crooked my tie is after looking at yours. There we go. Okay,
0: let's go. I am not wearing a tie.
1: I know. You look great too. Mark, Doctor, thank you both so much for coming on. Appreciate it.
0: My pleasure.
2: Thanks, Jess. Take care.
1: All right. So turning now to the latest on the peace deal with Iran, which was signed remotely by both President Trump and Iran's president tonight. And this is after Vice President J.D. Vance and Iran's speaker signed it on Sunday. Now, the details of that deal were supposed to be secret ahead of the vice president reportedly signing it at a formal ceremony in Switzerland on Friday. But thanks to senior U.S. officials, News Nation has now obtained the full text of the 14-point Memorandum of Understanding. The big headline: Iran is going to agree to not seek or develop nuclear weapons, and both sides are going to agree on how to dispose of a stockpile of enriched material. The memorandum says that the United States, alongside its regional partners, will develop a $300 billion reconstruction and development fund for Iran. Question of where that money is actually going to go to and how it's going to be funded. We'll talk about that. The ending of military operations in Lebanon. What does that mean for Israel and Hezbollah? Iran can immediately begin exporting oil. And the MOU also outlines what will happen to sanctions on Iran, just how the Strait of Hormuz will be reopened. According to the memorandum, negotiators will have to just have 60 days to hammer out the final details of this deal. But at a press conference earlier today, the president threatened to bomb Iran if the deal wasn't finished within that time frame. Although I will tell you, he did appear to kind of temper that threat when he was later asked if he viewed those 60 days as a hard deadline. Take a look.
3: I don't view it as hard, no.
4: You don't think of it as a hard deadline?
3: No, just as long as they're behaving, I really don't care that much.
1: Obviously, lots to deal with, lots to get into. News Nation White House correspondent Kelly Myers here to help make sense of it. So, Kelly, let's drill down a second. What assurances are there that Iran won't pursue a nuclear weapon? You just take their word for it? Because one criticism also, by the way, of the Obama JCPOA was also a lack of attention to missiles, right? Another threat. What does the deal say about Iran's ballistic missiles that could potentially carry a possible warhead? So that 2 points. Let's start there.
5: Yeah, so Iran is required to give up its nuclear weapons in exchange for sanctions relief in this agreement. And today, President Trump defended the deal and said it would be unfair if other countries around Iran have ballistic missiles and Iran doesn't. Listen to this.
6: I mean, they have to have some because other people have some. They're going to let Saudi Arabia have missiles, but they can't have them. Missiles aren't the problem. Missiles are, they hurt a little location, but they don't blow up the planet.
5: So there was a lot of pushback on that in the press conference from reporters, as well as questions from Capitol Hill around whether or not the president is giving up too much in this agreement, Jesse.
1: Considering what has been discussed the past several weeks and how what was discussed at the beginning of this war. Also, a lot of questions regarding this $300 billion reconstruction fund. Any clarity on where the money would be coming from and where exactly it's going?
5: Yeah, so this part has definitely raised some eyebrows, and senior U.S. officials had a call with reporters today, and one of those officials said that this would come from Gulf countries, so it comes from private investments and financial commitments made by a coalition of Gulf nations rather than from U.S. taxpayers. But they also try to say here in this call that Iran's access to these funds remains strictly dependent on its full compliance with the peace agreement. So again, saying that this is performance-based on whether or not Iran holds up their end of the bargain, Jesse.
1: Well, talking taxpayers, also, everybody's waiting for the gas prices to come down. Everybody's looking at the stock market. So it's all about the Strait of Hormuz. What does the MOU say about that, reopening it?
5: And that was a big focus for President Trump today at the news conference. He had said that the world was at risk of running out of reserves in 4 weeks. This is what the president had to say.
6: So the one thing I didn't want to see is I didn't want to see economic catastrophe. If you kept this going, that could have happened.
5: So that was a reason that the president laid out that this deal needed to happen sooner rather than later, even though previously the president had said he wasn't in a rush to do this. Now here today, he was saying that he wanted to get this done because of the danger of World oil reserve. So this MOU would reopen the Strait of Hormuz, lift the naval blockade, though they're saying that full normalization of shipping, that could take weeks or months because of the minesweeping operations, the vessel backlogs, and cautious insurers there as well.
1: I got to ask you about Israel. So my understanding is Israel was not a part of these negotiations, but you're seeing that component there, no military operations with respect to Lebanon. Where does this place Israel in all this?
5: It's a really good question, and it's something that, you know, Israel is asking this week where they have been in these discussions. There have been many American hawks and Israelis that see this deal as more favorable to Iran than Obama's 2015 deal that, remember, President Trump pulled out on during his first term. There are reports that Israel was not even shown this agreement, this memorandum of understanding. They were not involved in any of the negotiations, really sidelined in this. And President Trump even criticized Netanyahu at the G7 on the Israeli attacks on Lebanon. He also said, without me, there would be no Israel. He also called Netanyahu crazy. So there is that shift in their relationship. They went from calling each other nearly every day. Now we don't know exactly what their relationship looks like, and they've really been sidelined in these conversations.
1: By the way, before I let you go, Kelly, I believe I heard the president, correct me if I'm wrong, that one of the concerns might have been if there wasn't an agreement made, there might have been an oil shortage. Is that what led to the decision as well? Am I wrong about that?
5: Yeah, so that's kind of what he was laying out there, too, that if he didn't do this, that there was a danger of an oil shortage, though right. The president has been saying that there's been a plenty of oil, as well as saying that he wasn't in a rush to make the deal. So that was a big part of this. And that's also something that we've been talking about has been tied to the midterms and the political issues that he's facing here and the political pushback, that the cost for people is just too high. And this has been going on for too long to many Americans, that they want to see this come to an end. Right. But then he gets pushback on the other side that this may not be a good enough deal. So there's a lot of questions in Washington right now.
1: I know. And we're going to talk about the midterms a little bit later on. Kelly Meyer, thank you so much for coming on, as always, explaining it to us. All right, coming up, it has been nearly a week since 39-year-old South Carolina woman Elena Moore vanished. But today, authorities gave a likely tragic update. We'll explain next.
2: This Father's Day, Rewind TV delivers dueling dads for a mega main event. Joey, the abstract Harris. This ladies' man whoops his opponents with a radical sense of style.
7: Kill!
2: Versus Michael, the miser Taylor, dominating the ring with his epic knowledge of mutual funds.
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9: New signs point to a resilient American economy. I'm Mike Vaccaro, News Nation Washington Bureau Chief. Retail sales surpassing economists' expectations for May, even as gasoline prices remain elevated due to the war in Iran. The Commerce Department on Wednesday reporting retail sales grew by 0.9%. That's a boost from the April figure of 0.4. The new data offering a snapshot of consumer spending on retail goods and food. Some of that bump in the total dollar amount spent by American consumers is due to higher gas prices. But even if we don't count those higher prices at the pump, retail sales ended up at a healthy growth rate of 0.7%. The new figures likely enjoying a boost from government tax refunds in April and May. But economists say those funds may soon run low. It also comes as inflation has risen to its highest level in more than 3 years, standing at 4.2% in May. But despite rising prices, Tuesday's report reveals that consumer spending in the U.S. remains strong. I'm Mike Vaccaro, and this is the News Nation Political Minute.
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10: The search for missing South Carolina woman Lena Catherine Moore has likely ended in tragedy. Doesn't mean we have all the answers, but I want to explain what we seem to know. So, the Lexington, South Carolina Police Department announced that at 2:48 p.m. this afternoon, the body of a woman wearing clothing that fit the description of Moore was found in the area of North Lake Drive and Old Cherokee Road near where she was last seen. Last night, police released newly discovered security footage of Moore in a Publix grocery store parking lot walking in the direction of Old Cherokee Road around 9:17 p.m. after leaving a Planet Fitness on Thursday, June 11th. So that's the night that she disappeared. And that broadened the search today to the area where the body had been discovered. And this discovery comes alongside new reporting by TMZ that as recently as May 31st, Moore apparently told a friend at brunch that she was, quote, scared for her life. Reasons not entirely clear. But this is also coupled with the idea or the allegation that Moore's behavior was abnormal and that she frequently got up from her seat to look out the window. And then only days later, so 1 week before her disappearance, newly obtained ring cam footage near where Moore disappeared seemingly shows her disoriented as she picks up a DoorDash order at a home that doesn't belong to her. The resident of the home said that Moore tried to walk inside as she handed over the food order and that she seemed really confused. Also said he spotted Moore an hour later going through a neighbor's packages, and she commented that she didn't know what she was doing. For now, the coroner has yet to officially identify the newly found remains, and Lexington County authorities have requested a death investigation be conducted by the South Carolina Law Enforcement Division. I want to bring back in Henry Dukes, a private investigator who's been working to find Elena. We had him on last night. Thanks for taking the time. What can you tell us about today's search? Because authorities apparently found this body after just an hour of searching.
11: Thanks for having me again. It turned out to be that it was not the outcome that we were all praying for and asking for, that's for sure. It didn't take, like you said, it was right out of probably about an hour into the search that they ended up locating a body wearing the clothes that matched what Miss Moore was wearing.
10: Any idea about cause of death or the circumstances about where the body was found?
11: None whatsoever. That's an aspect that the law enforcement now will pick up, along with the coroner's office, to do the investigation and determine the cause of death and any other circumstances surrounding it.
10: How long would that take? For people who are not familiar with that jurisdiction or how the process works, do you have any idea about when the remains would be identified or cause or manner of death is determined?
11: Well, I mean, I would have to speak just from past experience. That I mean, it just depends on, you know, the completion of toxicology reports, the autopsy. I mean, it's been anywhere from weeks to months sometime before the results, all of them, have been come back.
10: One aspect that we didn't get a chance to talk about is that law enforcement said they received this tip that Elena was seen in this area on June 11th between 4 p.m. and 6 p.m. So that would have been before she arrived to the Planet Fitness at 6:40 p.m. Is there anything you can tell us about that?
11: I really cannot. Okay. The only thing I can speak for is the timeline that we put together that had her in that area starting from approximately 3 o'clock on the 11th.
10: You heard the intro. We talk about some of these alleged bizarre moments, the DoorDash, the idea that she was at this brunch. Can you share more information about the circumstances surrounding that and whether or not it has any connection to her disappearance?
11: I think that what we have come to find out through investigating this and the video surveillances that have been provided, there was something going on, okay? It's not something that had just started. It's something that had been going on for a period of time.
10: You mean like a mental health issue?
11: Possibly a mental health issue, correct.
10: When she said she was fearful of her life, or allegedly said that, do you know if that was a legitimate concern or whether or not that was something that perhaps she mistakenly believed?
11: I can't answer for, you know, kind of what she believed or what she didn't, but we found no evidence through any of the talking to individuals that we could, you know, be able to talk to that would relay to us there was any concerns in reference to her life being in danger.
10: When you said that this might have been going on for a little bit, what do you mean? Like, how long might have there been an issue?
11: Well, I mean, we're looking at a week prior to her going missing that there was some strange behavior that now has come to light through the people turning over these videos.
10: Did you get a chance to speak to any of these individuals or friends and family that might support something like this?
11: I talked to friends and family, but none of them really supported any of the concerns that are now being brought out.
10: Talk to me about SLED's investigation. What are they going to be doing?
11: They're going to be investigating the whole thing as a loss of life. They're going to do an investigation to determine what happened to the best of their ability to be able to do that.
10: By the way, taking a step back, assuming for a moment this is the worst case scenario, assuming for a moment this is Elena, how's the family, how are friends doing right now?
11: Well, the family is not doing good. I mean, this is, again, as I repeated at the top of the program, that this was not the outcome that anybody was praying for or asking for. Everybody was hoping to have a different outcome. The husband, yeah, again, still very distraught, very upset, very emotional.
10: And anything to indicate, as far as you can tell us, you don't have to get into specifics, but anything, can you definitively rule out foul play?
11: I have no way to be able to comment on that. That's something that law enforcement would be able to tell you.
10: Henry Dukes, thank you so much for coming on. We'll see where this progresses. This is a story we definitely want to continue to follow to get some answers. But thank you. Appreciate it.
11: Thank you for having me.
10: All right, coming up, Rex Heuermann. Yep, learned today that he's going to spend the rest of his life behind bars. But it's not the end of the story, because for investigators, this may be the beginning of a new chapter. Why they believe this murderer could help stop future serial killers. We're going to talk about it

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8: The man at the center of one of the most infamous serial killer cases in America has finally been sentenced. Rex Heuermann, the Long Island architect who admitted to killing 8 women over a period of nearly 2 decades, will now spend the rest of his life in prison without the possibility of parole. Inside a packed New York courtroom today, family members of his victims delivered emotional victim impact statements describing decades of pain, loss, fear, questions that can never be answered. Some told Heuermann to save himself a spot in hell. And for one of the few times since his arrest, Heuermann spoke and admitted he was responsible for the crimes.
5: Mr. Hillerman, is there anything you wish to say before I pronounce sentence?
16: Yes.
5: Stand up.
16: There are no words I can say. I am responsible for what was said in this room today. The words I would say have no meaning, and I'm going to leave it there at this time.
8: Well, guess what? His words didn't sit too well with the judge, who blasted Huerman, calling him a coward, saying the only thing that he appeared sorry about was getting caught.
5: Mr. Huerman, as Mr. Tierney said, I know that you're sorry that you got caught. I assume that you're sorry for what you've done to your wife and children. Are you a little bit sorry for what you did to these poor innocent women? 8 women that you strangled to death, at least 8 that we know of? Are you at least a little bit sorry for that? Yes?
16: Yes, I am.
5: You know what? You've been described as a very big man, but you're a disgusting and despicable small man, if you're a man at all. And you're a coward. As a result of your plea of guilty to murder in the first degree and count 1 of indictment 73544 of 2024, it's essentially correct that you served the rest of your life.
8: Now, while the criminal case is effectively over, the investigation may not be. I say that because federal authorities are expected to continue interviewing Huerman as part of an agreement to cooperate with the FBI's Behavioral Analysis Unit. That is the same type of profilers who study serial offenders to help solve future cases. Think about Mindhunter. They're hoping to learn how we managed to live a double life for so many years without being caught, how he chose the victims that you see on his screen right here. Look at how many lives he took. How his crimes may have evolved over time, whether he may still hold information that could help solve other unsolved cases. I want to bring in Scott Rouse, okay? He's one of the top behavioral analysts, body language experts. So happy to have you here. Scott, you saw him in court today. You heard what he had to say. Is there any chance from what you saw that he seemed remorseful? I don't even know if he's capable of remorse. What did you take away from it?
17: No, what we're seeing there is what he thinks remorse looks like. And he's acting like he thinks you think and I think he should act. So, and he says, I understand how bad things, he thinks he's saying, I understand how bad this is, so my words won't have any meaning here. But what he doesn't understand is that normal people should feel horrible about doing something like that. And his approach doesn't work because it's fake. And there are no expressions of sadness, grief, stress, anything on his face. There's nothing in there. At all, not even a little bit.
8: And I'm not surprised by that, because when you talk to people who have interviewed serial killers, one of the things they say is, like, they ask, how come I don't feel anything? How come I don't have any feeling towards what I did? They kind of want to understand themselves. And it's frustrating for when you hear the judge or any of the people make statements, you want to inflict that pain on him, but it bounces mm-hmm. off, right? It has nothing in it. Talk to me about how he's actually interviewed now by the FBI's Behavioral Analysis Unit. What are those interviews like? And I guess my first question is, how do you even know if he's telling the truth?
17: Well, what's going to happen is this, and these guys are great at this, and each personality type is different. This is a highly narcissistic personality type here, so they will probably, I think it's he won't get to watch TV, so he won't see this coming. They'll probably approach it as to where he's brilliant. You know, it's obviously brilliant. It'll probably go down something like this. There'll be somebody that comes in to talk to him. And in that first 15, 20 minutes, sometimes 30 minutes, you connect with them and you build rapport. So the person that's doing the interview may be acting like they're signing stuff, they're filling out papers, and just starting small talk with him. And as they start that small talk, they may say something like, I can't believe somebody with an IQ as high as yours would get snagged for only 8 murders. I don't understand. I think there'd be more than that. And then you go on and you keep talking. And then you set up him thinking you think he's brilliant, because that feeds the narcissistic part of him. Now, as you go through this, you go heavy on how brilliant he is, then you pull that back. Then you go heavy on it, you pull that back, and you keep pulling it back. And he wants to show you how smart he is and that he is brilliant, that he does have a high IQ because of his ego. And what he'll do is he'll tell you things he wouldn't normally.

0: they tell you. And there's not a protocol for it. You have to finesse it, but there's a way to get in there and get that extra information without going over the top. It can be done, and they'll do it.
1: What's the best case scenario? What's the goal? What do they learn that could help prevent anything like this in the future, aside from trying to find out if he was part of other crimes?
0: Yeah, he's going to do this, say the same things most people that are in that situation say. I'm under the impression we're dealing with a psychopath here. You can't diagnose one on a few videos, but in this situation, from all the videos I've seen and heard him talk and everything, I believe we're dealing with a psychopath. It's just my opinion. So what they'll do is to try to find out if there are more. That's the approach they'll take. They'll make him feel smart. And what you want to know is what else he's done, or was there anyone else involved? So that's what they'll be hunting for.
1: Any patterns, anything, and ways that he escaped, loopholes in the system, although when he committed these crimes, very different than what we're dealing with today. Technology has changed. Yeah. Scott Rouse, thank you so much for taking the time. I really appreciate it.
0: Thanks for having me.
1: All right, still to come, President Trump just hit pause on a key nomination, and now some of his biggest allies are asking, why? Is this a power play to push through new voting rules before the midterms, or political gamble that can maybe have consequences for the Republican Party? We're going to break it down next.
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1: Well, this was a surprising move from President Trump. Just hours before Jay Clayton's confirmation hearing to become the new director of national intelligence, President hit the brakes, ordering the process delayed. It set off a firestorm on Capitol Hill. The question becomes why, right? So the White House says the president wants to keep the acting DNI director, right, director of national intelligence, Bill Pulte, in place longer, while also pressuring Congress to pass the Save America Act. This is an election bill that would essentially require proof of citizenship to register to vote. Now, supporters say it's about election integrity. There are critics who argue it can make voting harder for millions of eligible Americans. Clayton is currently the U.S. attorney for the Southern District of New York, and the president is insisting that his successor as U.S. attorney be confirmed before Clayton moves into the intelligence job. Plus, there's the argument that the president maybe wasn't too happy with the reaction to Pulte staying there. And as you can imagine, the Democrats aren't happy with the decision. But it's not just the Democrats. Some Republicans are openly frustrated, too. Senate Intelligence Chair Tom Cotton called the delay regrettable. Yet other GOP lawmakers warn it could complicate reauthorization of key surveillance powers under FISA and create unnecessary national security uncertainty. So is this a high-stakes negotiating tactic designed to advance the president's legislative priorities ahead of the midterms, or is it a gamble? Is it a gamble that's maybe dividing the party? That, I want to bring in political commentator, strategist Scotty Nell Hughes to talk about it. Scotty, good to see you. First, I just want to ask what the motivation was, because it's not every day that you see the president doing this. And a part of me wondered, was it his reaction that he saw from the negative reaction to Pulte, and maybe he didn't want the perception that he was caving in, right? Okay, I'll bring in Jay Clayton because you don't like Pulte. How much of it you think was motivated by it?
18: One would think so. And under normal circumstances, you could say that was what the president was thinking. But actually, I think it was even a little bit more simple than that. I think, you know, presidents normally do fight to get their people confirmed, Jesse, as quickly as possible. But Donald Trump has never been operating like a traditional president. And I think he has viewed this as leverage, as currency. And in his mind right now, nominations aren't just staffing decision. He's seen this as a bargaining chip. And Washington sees dysfunction, Trump sees negotiation. And his ultimate goal is to get the Save America Act passed, and he sees this as one of his best options to get that done.
1: How's it going to be viewed? What's the optics? Because on one hand, you say, okay, he's using this as leverage for the issue, an important issue of election integrity. On the other hand, someone would say, well, you're using that, but is it putting the country at risk if you're not having the proper director of national intelligence in there? How's it going to be viewed? How's it going to be interpreted going into the midterms?
18: Well, I do think that President Trump understands that election integrity is one of the core issues that energizes his base. And he knows that Republicans, well, they overwhelmingly do support voter ID. But guess what? So do independents. So when you start talking about government institutions should not be weaponized for political gain, as being suggested, you start using national security appointments as leverage. And you're creating this precedent that I think that Republicans are very worried about. Democrats are going to absolutely use later. And trust me, I don't think these Democrats will ask permission for it, nor care about what the Republicans' opinion is when that happens.
1: Do you think it was unusual to see that kind of pushback from Republicans? Obviously, you're going to get pushback from Democrats, but get pushback from Republicans, whether it was about Bill Pulte, whether it was about the delay of Jay Clayton's nomination hearing. What did you take away from that?

0: Jesse, you've been covering President Trump for a long time. Don't you wish at the very beginning that you would have had a jar next to your desk right there? And every time you start off a sentence by saying, isn't it unusual that President Trump did dot, dot, dot, you would be a rich man right now. You might even be able to like afford a full tank of gas in your car. I don't think, you know, once again, President Trump, while you say that, you know, we can look at the individual figures, I don't think he's looking at the individual figures. Don't take this the wrong way. I don't think he cares about the individual figures. President Trump is a macro kind of guy. He wants to get his job done. He wants to be able to tick that to-do list off. And like I said, it's that Save America Act. He doesn't care how he gets it done or who gets sacrificed. He wants it done on his watch, and he wants it done now.
1: That was funny. It made me laugh. All right, before I let you go, I did think Congress's role. Do you think Congress's role has been diminished? Whether they didn't really have a role, right, with respect to Iran, and now there's a question of their role, lack of the role in the nominations. How do you see it?
0: Well, I think what this is showing is that, you know, Republicans usually they say, the Republicans in Congress usually they save these disagreements for private phone calls, closed door meetings. So when you're seeing Congress, especially GOP senators right now, publicly signaling their frustration with President Trump in the White House, it usually means two things. One, there's real concern, which there's always real concern when it involves Republicans in Congress versus the president. But second, I think they're hearing from their donors, their activists, their constituents who are very uncomfortable not having this DNI person in there confirmed. So, and you and I both know, let's just be honest. In Washington, senators rarely develop courage spontaneously. So you know that there is a bigger role, there's a bigger agenda for them right now than necessarily just saying, we're concerned about America. Usually they're more concerned about their own hiney and their own point, especially in a midterm election year.
1: Whatever do you mean? I don't know exactly. Of course not. Scotty Nell Hughes, thank you so much. Good seeing you. Appreciate it.
0: Thank you, Jesse.
1: All right. So it is a celebration more than a half a century in the making, but it's on a work day. What's a Knicks fan to do? My two cents on the lens that some are going to be at tomorrow's parade. We'll talk about it.
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6: If you haven't heard, Knicks fans are very excited about their team's first NBA championship in 53 years, so much so that millions are expected to attend Thursday's parade. Now, you might be saying, wait, Jesse, Thursday's a work day, right? How could that many people possibly get off work the same day? Here's the secret. A lot of them are going to lie. Yeah, you got the classic sick call. Maybe it's going to be a last-minute appointment, issues with your car. Maybe your pet's feeling under the weather. So some may flat out just not show up tomorrow and hope for forgiveness on Friday. Good luck with that strategy. Others, though, they may take the honesty route. And then there's some fans who are just hoping the power of social media will help them. That includes Ryan Serhant's New York team.
7: Ryan, how many likes do I need to get for you to close the office on Thursday so we could all go to the Knicks parade?
8: I close the whole office?
7: Yeah.
8: Like everybody?
7: Everybody wants to go.
8: 100,000.
7: 100,000? Perfect.
8: Yeah.
6: Seems like a lofty goal, right? Nope. Not only did that post get 100,000 likes, it got more than 300,000. Here's Serhant's reaction.
9: Hello.
10: Nelly? What did you do?
9: New York did it, not me. You have to close the office. Please.
10: You already made plans?
6: My two cents? Well, first of all, a deal's a deal, Mr. Serhant. No, you're the deal maker. But seriously, this food could very well be a once-in-a-lifetime event. This is the first Knicks championship parade ever. It took them 53 years to win another championship. And I did a whole segment the other night. All seemed to really like that, where I said why the win is so much bigger than basketball in New York. It's about unity. And look, who knows how long it's going to be until the next one. Sometimes there are things that are bigger than work. So I do guess employees could come up with your best excuses. Maybe that's the thing. And bosses, if you're not taking the day off too, maybe just remember a little understanding goes a long way. And if you go, you're at home and you're going to the parade tomorrow, just have fun, be safe, enjoy. Hopefully you have a job when you come back to. That's all of us. That's all we're doing tonight. We'll see you tomorrow. Jesse Weber Live. Cuomo starts next.
11: Now we know, as I'm saying to Elizabeth, why the administration was being cagey about the terms. Why do you need the terms? Who wants to see the terms? Why don't you just wait on the terms? Give us some time on the terms. We have to be sensitive to the Muslims about the terms and all this other BS. Now we know why, okay? Because this so-called deal is not something that they're going to be looking to brag about. And now, of course, the president will, and I'll play it for you in just a moment. But this just released 14-point memorandum gets an exhaustive review and comparison on my podcast tomorrow. Just subscribe to it on YouTube or wherever you get pods. Subscribe to Cuomo Crime Time right there as well. But here is the basic point. For the president to say that this MOU is better than what we had in 2010 with all the members of the UN Security Council putting pressure on Iran and a fully executed plan that was negotiated over months, lacking, flawed, no question about it, but it is an absurd comparison. Of course, that doesn't stop the man from trying. Here is a montage of the shifts and the clues to what this is really about from the President of the United States.
12: The Obama deal was a road to a nuclear weapon, and let's call it the Trump deal, was a wall for a nuclear weapon that the nuclear weapon could not get through. We have taken their money. It's not our money. It's their money. And we froze it. At a certain point in time, I guess we're going to have to give it back. And I have guys. I like some of these guys. But I don't think they're smart. Sir, you shouldn't let them have any missile. I said, well, what am I going to do? Am I going to let Saudi Arabia have missiles, but they can't have them? Yes, sir. It doesn't work that way, you know?
11: Yeah, it doesn't work that way with you. These are terrorists, okay? This is a terrorist Islamist regime. And you're okay with them having missiles that they're going to use against your allies in the region. You said you destroyed them. You said this is why you had to go. And by the way you just described the money is absolutely accurate. Why wouldn't you give the Obama administration the credit of that same veracity? It's the exact same situation. You just happen to be giving them a lot more now. Some of that is the cost of money. Some of that is the cost of your choices in this. But come on. Look, this isn't about Trump bad, something else good. You don't have to own everything he says, but come on. Don't let the G in MAGA stand for gullible. All right? Let's be clear. This is nothing like the JCPOA. This is an exit strategy, and let's be honest. This is going to be frustrating for a lot of the president's critics, but we just want to get out, okay? And that's all this is a way out. This is getting the straight back to how it was before Trump attacked and paying them off in different ways for doing so. Nukes are not the centerpiece. There is a hollow pledge from this regime, which they have made multiple times the same way before and never kept it. And there is no question that the regime will benefit before there's anything agreed to about nukes, because that's the price of getting out. To be fair, Americans just want to get out. And U.S. intel already knows the regime is unlikely to make concessions like it did in the JCPOA. All right? So we'll see what happens over the next 60 days. But I just see it as a ceasefire and a period of hope for this president that we get distracted by something else. I would be shocked if the president mentions this situation again, unless he's forced to. Now, my concern is that the president is now okay with them having missiles that he said he destroyed. And he now just says all their enriched uranium is just dust. The IAEA doesn't even know what they have or exactly where it is. But they know that there are hundreds of metric tons of uranium enriched well beyond fuel grade. That is not mere dust. That's an excuse. Okay? This deal says nothing about this regime at least having to say it will stop exporting terror. And if you're going to say, well, they would just say it, they wouldn't mean it. Oh, but it's okay for them to just say it about nukes and you call it a major victory. Come on. And there's nothing in here about what was really the major companion reason for doing this in the first place. Can't have a nuke and what? We want to help the people. Now, by the way, America owes the people in Iran. We had a big hand in bringing this Shah and then the Malocracy after him. And the president said, we have your back. And I hate that America said that they'd have the back of these people who need it, who are oppressed. And now it seems that we are turning their back. That's my take. Let's balance it with Mr. Bill O'Reilly and how he understands this and why the president says it is such a major win for America. How do you see it?
13: Well, this is Plan B. So Plan A didn't work. Plan A was kill the leadership and the people will rise up and we'll get rid of them once and for all. Didn't work. Was it worth a gamble? You know, they got a lot of credence out of it. You keep mentioning missiles. How many missiles do you think are

0: But the president of the United States just said, I'm okay with them having missiles. How can I say Saudi Arabia can have them and they can't? Because one of them is an ally state and one of them is a terror organization.
1: Okay.
0: If a Democrat said that, your guys' heads would explode.
1: I don't have guys. I didn't hear him say that Iran having missiles
0: was
1: okay.
0: We just said it.
1: All right.
0: You just said it.
1: Didn't hear it.
0: Okay. Well, he said it. I promise.
1: Okay. I need to know the context and why, because he just doesn't say sentences. He says long paragraphs. But let's get back to the whole situation. So this is Plan B. And then Plan B changed, and this always happens in war, because of the damage to the worldwide economy. And Trump made the calculation, look, I can't absorb this. That's why Herbert Hoover rose from the dead and risk a worldwide depression. Plus, I think that in the United States, oil prices will come down. They're down in mid-70s now. It's a big drop from 104 last week. And Trump hopes that the economy is going to smooth out fast and Republicans will win the midterm. So that was a big calculation. So Plan B is underway. Now, you keep saying that there's no diminishment in Iran's pursuit of a nuclear weapon. Based on what? Who says
0: based
1: that?
0: Based on this memorandum of understanding.
1: Well,
0: it's not even mentioned.
1: It doesn't say that. It says very clearly that Iran says it will not procure or build or do anything on the nukes ever again. Look, I don't believe
0: that's what they said in the JCPOA.
1: Okay,
0: that's what they said a dozen times in different international agreements.
1: That's fine.
0: There's not even a single condition on what happens if they do in this. We'll see what happens in the ultimate deal.
1: Well, wait,
0: but the president is saying it's better than the JCPOA bill. He says this document is better than that one.
1: Because that's a Democrat.
0: Of course not.
1: No, it's a Democrat-Republican thing. You say
0: no,
1: it's not. It's a bullshit thing, Bill. No,
0: it's a bullshit thing. The JCPOA had a list of conditions and actions that had to be taken. This has none of that, Bill. It can't be as good as the JCPOA. It's not even close to
1: its degree or its scope. Look, he said quite clearly in his presser today that if Iran misbehaves and you'd have to put uranium enrichment in that category, he's going to blow them up. And you,
0: yeah, he said that 100 times.
1: Okay.
0: They're still there.
1: You don't believe anything he says. You don't believe anything.
0: And that makes me crazy.
1: The man. No.
0: And that makes me crazy.
1: You don't believe him. You don't want to believe him. You're never going to believe him.
0: So it's because I don't like Trump.
1: I don't like Trump.
0: It's not because of the facts. It's not that you'd say the same thing
1: if it weren't Trump. There are no facts.
0: There are no facts.
1: No, I'll give you one, and you're not going to be able to refute it. Okay.
0: Okay.
1: So, after Obama made the deal, the United States and all of the other NATO countries did not supervise the enrichment of uranium. It was not supervised at all. None. Okay, so Iran did what it did. Now, if you
0: not
1: can bring in one person.
0: So the IAEA, the guy you say you interviewed, IAEA, 3 months before Trump left the deal, said that they were majorly in compliance with the deal.
1: I didn't hear
0: that. Okay, 3 months before he left.
1: You got to get this guy
0: on
1: your
0: program. You don't hear a lot of things. It's pretty convenient what you don't listen to.
1: I want to see the guy on your program.
0: Then, hold on, 3 months before he left. Hold on. 3 months before, you can just Google it. Type it right now while my
1: Google anything. Get him on the show. Have him on the
0: record. I'm happy to get him on the show. I already know it's a matter of fact. 3 months before, they reported that Iran was in compliance with the deal. Trump leaves, and within 18 months, they're now enriching up to 80% to be pissed off about the sanctions and as payback. Trump exiting the deal created the situation that he said he had to fix. That's a fact.
1: The guy that I talked to said nothing like that, and he's a weapons inspector, too. And I got him on the record. You get one guy that say that, and I'll concede
0: Trump's State Department said it in 2018. Trump's State Department said it.
1: Who said it in the State Department? Who?
0: The Secretary of State. The Department of State put out a statement that they were largely...

0: in compliance.
1: Pompeo? Who put it out?
0: Oh, so Pompeo, Secretary of State.
1: I'm asking, look, who put it out?
0: The Department of State. It's an official thing. They gave a statement to Congress. Ben, give me who's on the letterhead that went to Congress from the Department of State. I don't understand the point of your question,
1: Bill. Point of
0: Are
1: my
0: you
1: question
0: saying it wasn't
1: this.
0: The real Department of State? Or you just don't like it?
1: No.
0: Or you want to say you didn't hear about it?
1: I want the name of the person who came out and said...
0: Ben, who was on it? Just tell me and I'll send it. Not that this changes anything, but go ahead.
1: Of course it doesn't. Because you want to believe one thing... And the MAGA people want to believe another thing.
0: Let's do it this way. No. Because the facts don't have sides, okay? If you want to say the Department of State didn't say that in 2018, fine.
1: I'm saying who said it and you don't know.
0: The Department of State. I don't have to have the name of the person who sent the letter to Congress. It comes from the U.S. government. I mean,
1: ben,
0: come on, give me a break.
1: Who signed the letter? You
0: Ben, this
1: can't.
0: Is a Ben, you are playing a silly
1: Not
0: form
1: playing
0: of
1: anything.
0: Gotcha.
1: I'm looking
0: so
1: for
0: So you know, so when the Fed puts out the new interest rate,
1: statement.
0: You can tell me which board governor wrote the letter that says here's the new interest rate. You can tell me that, and if you don't, then it's not a fact. Come on. This
1: it's
0: is a specious suggestion.
1: I don't believe it's a fact, but I could be wrong. But
0: of
1: I'd
0: course
1: like
0: you could
1: to
0: be
1: know.
0: Wrong.
1: Who in the State Department signed the letter? Because I'm not aware of it.
0: Okay.
1: That
0: you're also
1: sense?
0: Not aware that the president just said that the regime should be allowed to have missiles because you didn't hear it.
1: I didn't hear
0: And
1: it.
0: You're not sure about the fact that when he left is when they started enriching uranium to 60% because you didn't know it. So I guess these can't be true, Bill.
1: The timeline about enriching uranium, no one knows. No one's
0: that's
1: on
0: not
1: the
0: true.
1: Record. No one does.
0: That's not true.
1: Who?
0: Here's the weird thing.
1: Wait.
0: The one thing
1: who?
0: That the IAEA, okay, I'll give you who, that the IAEA, the IDF, and the regime in Iran all agree on one thing, okay, which is it wasn't until after Trump left and they imposed sanctions that Iran started to exceed their enrichment capacity in gross fashion.
1: Who
0: All
1: in the
0: three agree with that?
1: IAEA said that.
0: Grassi, G-R-A-S-S-I.
1: On your
0: He's
1: program?
0: The head. No. Oh, so now if he doesn't say it on my show,
1: no, I just
0: it's not good enough for you.
1: So I can find it.
0: Oh.
1: Because
0: here,
1: the
0: you see
1: that?
0: You have one of these?
1: On
0: you have one of these?
1: We don't know
0: go,
1: because
0: go,
1: we
0: go
1: can't
0: into
1: get
0: this.
1: In.
0: Go to Google and type
1: Google
0: in this.
1: Again.
0: Did I... Oh, Google's no good?
1: Listen,
0: Google's
1: all
0: no good.
1: I'm
0: Who do you want to believe?
1: Is, This guy
0: Ask
1: Grassi,
0: the president. See what he says.
1: This guy Grassi, you're telling me, was allowed mm-hmm. into Iran. The mullahs let him go in and evaluate their enrichment program. Is that what you're telling me?
0: Here's what I'm saying. One of the major flaws of the JCPOA was that they didn't have great access and their monitoring equipment was messed with. No, they had access. They didn't have the access the way they wanted it.
1: They didn't
0: and
1: have any
0: They
1: believed
0: that the... They did have access.
1: Who?
0: They didn't have the access they wanted, and they believe. Will you stop with this stupid
1: yeah, I'm
0: level
1: sorry,
0: of
1: I'm
0: scrutiny?
1: Trying to get to
0: Who?
1: This hard.
0: Oh
1: facts.
0: Yeah, because because it's a guy named Scott Flannery, and he's from Massachusetts. He went in. Is it a fact now, Mr. O'Reilly? This is nonsense that
1: Scott
0: you want to play with
1: Flannery?
0: This kind of minutia to
1: okay.
0: avoid the point.
1: I want to see
0: the
1: Scott.
0: Point is this.
1: I'm going to try to get him
0: the
1: on
0: point,
1: my show.
0: The
1: and
0: point
1: I want
0: is
1: you
0: this.
1: To try to get
0: you,
1: him on your show.
0: You are filibustering because this is an uncomfortable situation, and I understand that.
1: I'm asking
0: this
1: for
0: is
1: backup,
0: an exit.
1: Cuomo. That's I'm not
0: this
1: filibustering.
0: Is, oh, no, you're not. No, you are not.
1: I'm
0: this
1: asking
0: is an
1: you
0: exit.
1: To back up what you say. Because
0: well,
1: I don't
0: everything
1: believe
0: Everything I've just said is demonstrably true. You didn't even believe the president said that he's okay with them having missiles. He just
1: said
0: it on my show in a soundbite.
1: I didn't say I didn't believe it.
0: Well, first you said, I don't think he said it. Then I said he just said it. And then you said, oh, now you're misquoted. Come on, Bill. You know
1: Victor. You just misquoted me.
0: Okay.
1: I didn't say
0: I
1: didn't believe it.
0: I
1: said I didn't hear it. And everybody watching knows it. Anyway.
0: Oh, okay. You think that's their takeaway?
1: Here's the takeaway that I, as an American citizen.
0: Please.
1: This is Plan B. That it's the best thing for the United States because... of the economic factor, which should have been evaluated by the Department of War and doesn't seem to have been, Okay? But that should have been, when you war game, what's the downside? What's the unintended consequence? All of the Hormuz stuff, okay, should have been in that equation. So if we don't get them...
0: It was.
1: I never heard Hegseth say anything about that.
0: I don't know what that jackass says, but what I'm telling you is that people who are involved in the strategy and planning and were stationed in Riyadh during the operations say that the Strait of Hormuz was always a variable they were aware of and that the administration picked the priorities for the operations.
1: Okay, if you can get somebody from Riyadh on, I'd like to hear him say that. Look, woman, you throw a lot of stuff out there. They do it all day long on cable TV.
0: I know, and I'm proven to be wrong so often. My sourcing is so bad.
1: All right, get the guy from Riyadh tomorrow.
0: Bill, nobody has ever upset my reporting on anything. My sourcing in that administration is very strong.
1: Okay.
0: And I'll tell you what, I can play your game if you want. Find me someone at the Department of War who says they had no idea that the regime was going to do this with the Strait of Hormuz, and they never gamed it out. Find me that guy, and I'll give you 10 grand to any charity you want.
1: Okay. They may have discussed it, but they did not discuss it in public. We didn't know, we the American people.
0: I thought we weren't supposed to. You're not supposed to give it away, Bill.
1: Give
0: Why would
1: away?
0: You discuss strategy? Can't talk about your strategy in public. Can't talk about this. You give it to the enemy then.
1: Oh, now
0: that's
1: we're being
0: why they can't talk about it.
1: Is that what we're
0: Yes, because that's what you guys said when he didn't tell us anything about going to war.
1: I don't have guys.
0: You have a guy.
1: I have
0: you
1: no
0: have a
1: guy. I try
0: you
1: to
0: have
1: get as precise analysis as I can get. If there's somebody in the Department of War who you know brought this out to the press, to you, to me, anybody, and said, you know, maybe we don't want to do this, because it could impact the world economy. I'd like to hear from that person. Is that unreasonable?
0: I'm sure you would. I'll tell you what. I'll put you together with them in private. Because it's not worth having people lose their jobs. Oh, so that your buddy, Mr. Trump, can fire this person and several others along with him?
1: Do a little hood thing.
0: Put him in a hood. What? Maybe a white one.
1: All right.
0: Anyway,
1: look.
0: Go ahead. I heard you have something that you want to promote.
1: I do,
0: is that
1: but
0: true?
1: I want to make one more statement about this because it's a very important
0: story.
1: May. You have a plan B in motion, okay? Plan A didn't work out the way that the Trump administration and Netanyahu wanted. The goal is noble, in my opinion. Get these guys. Get them out of there. Give the Persians some quality of life. So it didn't work. Not unusual. Right? Happens all the time in conflict. But now, Plan B is in place. And Plan B is a more precise analysis than Plan A. So Trump says they're never going to be able to enrich this uranium. And if they do, I'm going to blow the hell out of the whole country. Okay. Are you willing to take him on his word, Cuomo?
0: No.
1: There you go. You're not willing to take him at his word. I am.
0: You're asking me for the specific name of people who put out documents before you'll believe what the Department of State did. But you just take the president at his word that he's going to blow up Iran if they start playing with uranium again.
1: Because it has
0: That's
1: to do
0: good
1: with,
0: enough for you.
1: It happens to do with his legacy. And if Iran were to cheat and that cheating be broken by the New York Times or somebody, all right, he's through. That's the difference. Now, Father's Day, and happy Father's Day to you.
0: To you as well.
1: If I were your kid, I'd run away. But that's another thing. I did a long form. We call it, we'll do it live, with Leland Vittert. Okay? And he has a book on autism and how his father saved him.
0: Beautiful.
1: And, yeah.
0: Yeah.
1: And it is a really, really good use of everybody's time. So we break it tomorrow. YouTube has it, BillO'Reilly.com. Easy. Just go there. Boom, boom, boom. And it'll make you cry.
0: That book made me cry.
1: Not you.
0: I wanted to hug his father. Oh, listen. I cried reading the book.
1: Okay.
0: What a beautiful story. The sacrifice of the father. how proud he is of what he built, and Leland obviously built within himself as well. It's an amazing story. All right, I got to go.
1: Okay. Just want everybody to consider watching that and demand from Cuomo that he produce all the guests. You'd have a week of shows if you bring in all the guests that I want to see.
0: I know. It's because it's not like the president would, you know, would go on a vengeance tour against all my sources or anything like that. Bill O'Reilly, appreciate your perspective.
1: Okay.
0: Beautiful idea on Father's Day, highlighting Leland's story with his father. It's an amazing, amazing story. Take care. 4 minutes and 35 seconds. Coming up, Luigi Mangione. You support him. You think he's a hero, right? Guess who disagrees with you? He does. Did you hear about the new defense? Did you hear about his new explanation of why this all happened? Guess what? It's not about fighting the man. It's about fighting mental illness. Next.
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15: New signs point to a resilient American economy. I'm Mike Vaccaro, News Nation Washington Bureau Chief. Retail sales surpassing economists' expectations for May, even as gasoline prices remain elevated due to the war in Iran. The Commerce Department on Wednesday reporting retail sales grew by 0.9%. That's a boost from the April figure of 0.4. The new data offering a snapshot of consumer spending on retail goods and food. Some of that bump in the total dollar amount spent by American consumers is due to higher gas prices. But even if we don't count those higher prices at the pump, retail sales ended up at a healthy growth rate of 0.7%. The new figures likely enjoying a boost from government tax refunds in April and May. But economists say those funds may soon run low. It also comes as inflation has risen to its highest level in more than 3 years, standing at 4.2% in May. But despite rising prices, Tuesday's report reveals that consumer spending in the U.S. remains strong. I'm Mike Vaccaro, and this is the News Nation Political Minute.
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0: Luigi Mangione, the man accused of killing UnitedHealthcare CEO Brian Thompson, has a lot of supporters. I wonder if he still does, though. I wonder if people still see him as a hero who acted as kind of like some kind of Che Guevara, who spoke up against the man, had clear-eyed purpose. They say Mangione, who carefully planned, stalked, and ultimately killed his target from behind, did it for justice. It was like a political statement. And that's why they support him and want to pay for his defense. I want to bring in one of them right now and see if that's still the case, given what we now understand about what Mr. Mangione says were his motivations in this situation. One of those people, a spokesperson for a committee that's raising money for Mr. Mangione's defense fund, is Jamie Peck. Jamie, thank you for joining us.
14: Thank you for having me back, Chris.
0: Of course. First question. Do you still believe Mangione's actions is something or something to be celebrated and supported?
14: Our stance on the matter has not changed. First of all, I would like to remind everyone out there about the option of jury nullification. That means that the jury can deliver a not guilty verdict no matter what they think happened on December 4th, 2024, if they believe mm-hmm. that's the best delivery of justice, which it is. Mm-hmm. Now, on the topic of crazy, here is what we do know. It's not for us to speculate on Luigi's mental state. We respect the legal team and we support their decision to do whatever the best defense they think would be using the $1.5 million and counting that we have raised for them from donors from all over the country, all walks of life and all across the political spectrum. But here's what we do know about crazy. The for-profit healthcare system is certifiably insane. We pay more and more every year, and our life expectancy gets worse and worse relative to other countries that pay less. They are taking our money and using it to kill us. Anyone would be driven crazy by this situation.
0: Okay, well, if that were true, then we would have mass homicides all over because a lot of people are affected a lot more adversely by healthcare than Mr. Mangione with his wealthy family who paid all his bills ever did. My point to you is, one, you raised $1.5 million. Why didn't you give it to people who need healthcare instead of this guy who's got rich parents?
14: We are trying to get at the root of the problem, Chris. The problem
0: which
14: being
0: is Luigi Mangione's case?
14: The system is taking our money and using it to kill us.
0: I agree.
14: And all of
0: I don't agree with that, but I believe that the system is broken.
14: All of the legally sanctioned avenues to change this are demonstrably blocked. They are not happening. I'm going to quote the great civil rights leader, Martin Luther King, who, by the way, was considered a terrorist by the federal government when he was alive. Now, the actual quote is very long, so I'm not going to read the whole thing. But basically, he identified with the idea of creative maladjustment. And what that means is only someone completely lacking in humanity and completely lacking in a sense of justice could ever be well adjusted to a profoundly sick and oppressive society. Now, Martin Luther King was speaking about civil rights in the 1960s, but we believe his rights apply to the current situation as well.
0: Yeah, but you know
14: and
0: what he didn't say?
14: The fact is that insurance companies are killing thousands of people a year, and there is nothing we can do about it legally. I question the humanity of anyone who is not driven crazy by this situation.
0: All right, so two things. One, to redeem Dr. King's respect and value in our society, I will not let him be connected with a stupid plot to assassinate somebody, especially when he was assassinated by somebody with a stupid plot. Dr. King never advocated murder.

0: as a desperate agency because the system doesn't allow otherwise. And we do have other options. And Mr. Mangione, who you want to cast as a hero, is now saying, I didn't know what I was doing. I wasn't trying to do something brave. I wasn't trying to do something political. I don't know what I was doing. I'm sick. That's who you're heroizing. That's who you're putting up on a pedestal. That's who you're raising $1.5 million for when there are people all over this country that need the money. But you feel good about that. I wanted to give you an opportunity to make the case, and you did. I got to jump to talk about the law. But Jamie Peck, I'll be seeing you online. I'll see you going forward.
1: Okay. Thank you for having me. And you can pre-order our book, Depose, at illwilleditions.com, where we get into all of this in much more nuance and detail.
0: Wow. Nuance. He's saying he's crazy. Okay, there's your nuance. But Jamie, good luck with it. All right, I want to bring in criminal defense attorney Mark Garagos and former New York City prosecutor Paul Callan. Mark, the sophistication of doing this requires what legally for the defense to pull this off?
2: Well, first of all, Paul can correct me if I'm wrong, but in New York, if you don't disclose this EED, mm-hmm. you cannot use it. So all this, right. I think, really does is gives them an option. And frankly, I was going to joke about after watching that segment with O'Reilly, I feel like declaring myself EED. But then I watched this last segment and I was pretty close to it. But it's actually, in a lot of ways, kind of a kind of a criminal defense jujitsu. Because remember, they lost. They won, and the judge took away from the prosecution the terrorist label and charge in the criminal case, in this state case. When they lost that, they lost the ability to try the healthcare system. With EED, they can now go to, it's not an element of the EED, but it certainly explains the motive. And you could, just as she was just explaining it in this setup or your interview with her, you're now going to be able to have people come in there and talk about that. And if they talk about that, then you're not going to get a jury nullification instruction per se, but you're going to get somebody who can say to themselves, hey, this resonates with me. Hey, I understand this, and I understand what he was doing, if they use it, but I don't even know that they're going to use it at this point.
0: So, well, I agree with you about it being the option because of the early presentation. Paul, you're right about that. Paul will echo it right now. But I do think that there's a missing link here, Paul, that is the problem. People are going to agree if you demonize the healthcare system. It deserves to be demonized. It must be changed. It is so wrong on so many levels. I don't disagree with that. I disagree with the idea that the only way to deal with it is by shooting a father in the head from behind. But what does this do now with their ability to defend what he did?
3: Well, it expands their ability to introduce healthcare-related evidence into the case to show why he was emotionally disturbed, what the trigger event was that caused him to kill Brian Thompson. But in the end, this is nothing but a Hail Mary defense, because the only way they're going to win this case is if they can get crackpots like that Jamie Peck you just had on to sit in the 12 seats among the jurors, because they could attack and say, well, this is a horrible healthcare system, so let's...
0: Here's the problem with the EED. Here's the problem, as I understand it, Paul, and you correct me on this. Usually that's Garagos' job, but I'll give it to you tonight. In looking at the cases where you use this effectively, it is very intimate. It is, here's what was done to me. Here's the influence that I was under. And I had no real ability to form intent because I was so overwhelmed in this moment by what had happened to me. He doesn't check any of those boxes.
3: No,
0: he doesn't have any health care problem. He didn't have any moment of where he was so upset by what had just happened. This is by proxy. This is
3: absolutely...
0: the politics of health care is so disgusting to me, I had to shoot a guy in the head. That's going to be the case.
3: You know, where is the emotional distress for this to be a legal defense? You have to show that this happened, that this built up, and that there was a triggering thing that happened. Well, wait a minute. They have a manifesto prepared by him in advance of the killing. They have him looking at other possibilities of people he could kill, but picking the guy that would get the most press. They have the gun that was used. They have the ammunition that was used. This was heavily planned. This is not some crazy person who just lost it at the last minute and started firing his gun. This is a planned homicide.
0: Look, we always knew it was going to come to this. It's the only defense he has, which is the I'm crazy. It's not about anything but that. I'm crazy. I can't be found criminally responsible. And I hope it doesn't work, but we'll watch. Paul, I got to jump. Mark, I got to jump. Thank you for both. And thank you for not laughing openly when I introduced you tonight after what you've had to listen to before. But now I'm going to redeem this show. I'm going to redeem this show in 4 minutes and 30 seconds. And here's how. Because there was another big case today. Rex Huerman, the Gilgo Beach serial killer, was sentenced. Okay. He confessed to the murders of 8 women. Who knows what he did not confess to. All right. He was handed 3 life sentences and another 100 years on top of it. But I'm going to bring somebody back. The one who got away. A woman who was on a paid date with Rex Huerman, knew that something was really, really dark about him involved with Gilgo. Not only did she get out of it, not only did she alert about it, but it became a catalyst to change her life in ways that will blow your mind. Next.
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0: 3 decades, Rex Heuermann evaded authorities. But now he has confessed to being the Gilgo Beach serial killer. He's confessed to killing 8 women between 1993 and 2010, dumping them along the Long Island coastline. There are other bodies. There are other open cases. But this is where we are. Today, the judge handed him 3 consecutive life sentences and 100 years on top of it. Rex Heuermann didn't have much to say, but the judge did.
27: There are no words I can say. I am responsible for what was said in this room today. The words I would say have no meaning, and I'm going to leave it there at this time.
28: I assume that you're sorry for what you've done to your wife and children. Are you a little bit sorry for what you did to these poor innocent women? 8 women that you strangled to death, at least 8 that we know of? Are you at least a little bit sorry for that? Yes?
27: Yes, I am.
28: You know what? You've been described as a very big man. But you're a disgusting and despicable small man, if you're a man at all. And you're a coward. Get him out of here.
0: I'll tell you who deserves applause, not the judge. I want you to meet Nikki Brass, okay? She was on a paid date with Heuermann, and he was saying things about Gilgo and about what this could be, and isn't it fascinating? And he pushed up on her and wanted to get out of there, and she got scared and made phone calls and found a way out and told people who would listen, this is the guy. And she was right. But here's what's amazing. Now she wants you to know that there are a lot of people who aren't happy with the deal that she believes this man is getting. And two, I want her to just briefly tell you about an amazing turnaround in her own life because of this experience. It's good to see you, my friend. What do you want people to think about perspective of why Rex Heuermann isn't being so severely punished as people think?
29: Because he's going to be working for the feds. He's getting a deal.
0: Meaning
29: basically
0: what?
29: He says he'll help them with other cases. And I think it's a load of crap. I don't think he's sorry. I think the only reason he took the deal is because he knows that he gets benefits from it. But I don't think he cares a single bit about what he did. I don't even think he's sorry for what he did to his family.
0: No, I mean, look, I thought that was weird by the judge. He's a serial killer. It's not that they don't have remorse. They enjoy it. You know, it's like an empowering thing for them. And I remember how you told me, Nikki, you picked up on that when you were across from him, his enthusiasm about the murders. And he was so interested in whether you thought that whoever was doing it was somehow fascinating, right?
29: Well, that's why it was so weird, because when we started talking, he initially asked if I liked my job. And I said no. And he asked me what I wanted to do, and I said a forensic psychologist. So he was like, oh, so you like serial killers? And we started talking about other killers, and it was enthusiasm, but for like third-person interest, like when you're just talking about it. But then when he asked if I knew about the Gilgo Beach killings, it completely changed his demeanor, his excitement. It wasn't third-person anymore. It was like he was reliving what he was saying.
0: Nikki, just briefly tell people how this became a pivot point in your life and what you're doing now since you decided, hey, I survived this. I'm going to take charge of my own life. Just give people a brief, just brief. What boxes have you checked so far and what boxes are you going to check?
29: So I got my associate's degree in under seven months. With a 4.0 GPA and five National Honor Societies. I got accepted into Stony Brook University, into the dual degree MBA fast track program for non-business majors. So next May, I graduate with my bachelor's in psychology, and then January, my MBA in healthcare and public policy. And then I'll be starting the dual degree fast track to get my PhD in psychology.
0: I gotta tell you, we've been in touch all through it. And I'm so proud of how you've taken opportunity in your own life. Thank you for sharing the low, and I love watching you on the way to the high. Thank you for your perspective on this, Nikki. I'm always a call away. I'll talk to you right after the show.
29: Okay.
0: Bye. All right, thanks, take care. Can you imagine face to face with a serial killer who's trying to get you to go home with him and using that moment to completely change your life for the better? Amazing. Now, similar challenge for his wife. Huerman's wife is still sleeping in the house. In fact, she sleeps in the basement. Listen to her lawyer next.
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0: I'm with Bob Macedonio. Good to see you, counsel. I just wanted to give him an opportunity to speak on behalf of Huerman's ex-wife, Asa Ellerup. She was not in court today. What does she want people to know?
15: She wants people to know today was not about her. Today was about the victims, their families, you know, the suffering that they endured. And every time she did go to court, it drew a lot of attention from the media, and she did not want to be a part of that. She wholeheartedly... her heart breaks for the victims. She believes the sentence was appropriate. She's now fully come to terms with her ex-husband is responsible for these crimes, has committed these crimes. And the one thing people don't realize, Chris, is since day one, since the arrest of Rex Huerman, Mrs. Ellerup has cooperated with that task force, voluntarily given her DA, has been to the task force and interviewed on numerous occasions and fully cooperated. She was under grand jury subpoena from the onset and was not able to speak about it. So her lack of speaking about it was she was legally required to not speak about it. So that's why I was out speaking about it. But so go ahead.
0: Just one quick thing. Help people understand why she'd want to stay in that house and sleep in that basement.
15: Well, right now they're in a transition period. She wanted to stay in the house and be local until the case come to a conclusion, whether it was by trial or plea. Now we're going to be in the process of making arrangements for the family in the future. And, you know, what's going to happen with the house, whether it's going to be sold or whatever it's going to be. We've now started dealing with that.
0: Gotcha. Bob Macedonio, you did a great job for her. And I'm always a call away if I can help with anything. And thank you for making this statement tonight.
15: No, I appreciate it, Chris, because she's got a lot of criticism. A lot of criticism has gone on for her over the
0: right.
15: past, you know, almost 3 years, and not deserved at all. She and her family.
0: Understood.
15: Victims.
0: Understood, Bob. It's clear to thank everybody you. Who pays attention. Bob Macedonio, thank you. Our best to the family. We'll be right back.
15: Thank you, Chris.
16: Did you know? 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
14: Oof, spicy show, right? Gotta conversate. Can't get into this silly gotcha. It's beneath the dignity of the dialogue. All right, if you want to know what the Department of State report was right before Trump dropped out of the JCPOA, just Google it. It's right there. I don't know the guy's name who wrote it. That is a BS standard for someone who doesn't want to deal with what's obvious. Be a critical thinker, not a mouth breather. Leland Vittert right now. Got to tell you, brother, I know you got news off the top. I am so happy that the audience is going to be reintroduced to you with Bill telling the story of your book on Father's Day especially. It is the perfect Father's Day story.
15: Well,
14: love
15: born,
14: your dad.
15: Born lucky,
14: love you. Glad
15: thank
14: you're doing
15: you.
14: It.
15: Thank you. By the way, Chris, I got to thank you because your interview with me about Born Lucky is a big part of my hype reel when I go and give speeches, and everybody always tears up with what you had to say.
14: Let me tell you something. As a father, you'll see someday. You know, God willing, you and your wife are blessed and have a family. You will realize a new level of appreciation for what you have with your father.
15: Yeah,
14: which
15: it is special.
14: I am jealous of him as a dad, and I would love to have that kind of bond with my kids. It's beautiful. I'm so happy for you. It's going to be a great show on Father's Day.
15: Well, thank you very much. Thank you for doing double duty tomorrow. We're actually heading out to go do some research on another father-son book. So appreciate you being here. The audience will enjoy it.
14: All right.
15: All right. Friends, welcome to the program. President Trump has now signed this memorandum of understanding ending the war between the U.S. and Iran. He made it official while at dinner with the French president in Versailles. Trump is skipping the official ceremony in Switzerland on Friday. He is sending Vice President J.D. Vance. As we told you last night, Trump doesn't want much to do with this deal. He just wants to be done with Iran. And he is setting up J.D. Vance to be the public face of this deal, which by many accounts is a bad deal. There's an argument it's not. We'll make that. But here is Trump joking, saying the quiet part out loud.
8: There's some element to this where you send the vice president. If it works out, great. You look like a genius for sending him. And if it doesn't work out, it's the vice president's
16: fault. I like that idea, sure. What? This way, if it works out, I'm going to take the credit. If it doesn't work out, I'm blaming J.D. You better be careful, J.D.
15: President Trump hoped the deal would let him move on from the Iran war. At least so far, the opposite is happening. Let's just go through the deal. These are undisputed parts of the deal. Immediate end to military operations on all fronts, including Lebanon. So this protects Hezbollah. The Strait of Hormuz reopens for 60 days without tolls. In other words, well, because the U.S. lifted its naval blockade, Iran starts getting massive oil revenues. The U.S. will help develop a $300 billion reconstruction plan. The money, though, would come from the Gulf states. Money's fungible. We know what Iran does, what the mullahs do with money. The U.S. ends all sanctions. And Iran pinky promises not to procure or develop nuclear weapons. Leopards do not change their spots. Tigers do not change their stripes. Trump says Iran has a right to have a ballistic missile program because other Gulf nations have them.
16: And missiles aren't the problem. Missiles are, they hurt a little location, but they don't blow up the planet.
15: They did kill a dozen Americans. Other Gulf nations aren't chanting death to America every single morning. Here, for example, is Marco Rubio back in March explaining the problem with Iran having missiles.
17: The purpose of this is to destroy that missile capability. Why does Iran want that ballistic missile capability? What they are trying to do and have been trying to do for a very long time is build a conventional weapons capability as a shield where they can hide behind, meaning there would come a point where they have so many conventional missiles, so many drones, and it can inflict so much damage that no one can do anything about their nuclear program. That is what they were trying to do.
15: You want to know how bad this deal is when it actually comes to the deal with Iran? Just look at Marco Rubio's face as he stands behind Trump. Rubio still has not talked about the deal. The real problem right now for Trump isn't the deal, it's the fallout. A new report from Axios titled MAGA Hawk Mutiny deepens Trump's isolation on Iran. This is true. Across two terms, 11 years in the political spotlight, no issue has divided Trump's base more than the Iran war, both the war when it started and now how it's being finished. Ted Cruz told The Hill, history teaches that giving billions of dollars to theocratic lunatics who want to murder us is not a good idea. I think the president is receiving some very poor advice on the deal, and that may be where this is going, to be fair. Trump understandably wants the war to go away. He's looking for his next shiny object, whether that be Cuba or another midterms Hail Mary. We'll stay tuned. However, this deal is just a bunch of pinky promises from terrorist supporters that has his supporters back home more upset even than his critics. Former Trump campaign senior advisor Steve Cortez is with us. Brigadier General John Tykert as well. Gents, good to see you. Steve, I want to start with you because I think universally we can agree that vis-a-vis Iran and what this does to Iran, the mullahs, their support of terrorism, their military, their desire to get a nuclear weapon, it sucks. That said, politically, it may be genius. Gas prices, oil prices ahead of the midterms was the big thing. It's the thing that, Steve, you have been talking about. Oil prices have now plummeted over the past 48, 72 hours, down by a third, current price $76 a barrel. That puts it heading towards where it was before the war started. Is that enough for American voters to not care about the deal with Iran?
18: Well, listen, no, I think they do care, of course, that we have a good deal. And I'll defer to the general as far as just how much military damage did we do. But I suspect it was very significant, the damage done by the U.S. military. However, here's the thing. My lane is not the military. Mine is campaigns and polling and winning elections. And what is very clear is that the American people simply do not support a drawn-out, lengthy, expensive war of choice on the other side of the world. And in a republic, if you're going to wage that kind of war, you

0: war, something that this country has not done very well now for decades.
1: Okay, so we watch Cuba, which I feel as though is coming. General, do you agree with my assessment of the deal itself as it's written?
2: Leland, I do, and I'm really concerned if you compare where we were before the war started and where we are now, we're losing in every appreciable metric. That before the strait was open and now there are strings attached. Before the war, credit to President Trump, we had destroyed their nuclear program in Midnight Hammer. Now it's still destroyed. But really the metric that concerns me is that before the war, the regime was strangled in sanctions and seized assets. And now very quickly, they're going to get hundreds of billions of dollars to reconstitute anything that they lost during the war. I'm very concerned that we're putting them in a stronger position than they were before the war started.
1: Now, to be fair, President Trump says that if they do not act according to their end of the bargain, which the Iranians have never done, he's going to start bombing again. Take a listen.
3: But there's nothing enforceable in the deal itself. Is that correct?
4: Doesn't have to be. I let him know. I said, look, if you don't adhere to the agreement, I don't want to do that. But we're going to bomb the hell out of you. And I don't think that they're going to veer from the agreement. What else am I going to do? Am I going to say I'm going to take you to court? Let me take you to court. Let me sue you. No, we're going to bomb the hell out of them if they violate the agreement.
1: Bombing the hell out of them is what President Trump has said before. And to be fair, for 40 however many days, we did. That didn't change their behavior. Is the Islamic Revolutionary Guard, not that they don't believe them, but they don't really care whether they get bombed in the way they got bombed before?
2: Well, Leland, they would be nuts to renege on this deal because it benefits them in so many ways. I don't think he needs to carry through a threat that they don't believe he would carry through anyway, because they get massive benefits from this deal. And if I was the Iranian regime, I would follow it to a T because it benefits me and causes my adversary to lose as a result.
1: Well,
0: you know, Leland, can I,
1: Steve,
0: can I ask you, because I think you're being very tough here on the situation, and I think unfairly so. Okay, if Tehran is that much of a threat, you have one of the most formidable militaries in the world in Israel. You have perhaps the biggest concentration of wealth in the entire world in the Gulf states. It seems to me that those two entities combined, between the economic and military resources, should be handling this problem in their neighborhood rather than the American taxpayer, the American military.
1: Well, that is a perfectly reasonable position. I think there's arguments against it, but you make a point that a lot of Americans say, which is, why are we spending blood and treasure to do the work of the Israelis and the Gulf states? When it comes to this deal, President Trump was asked about the points that the general made. Take a listen.
5: A wise man once said in January of 2020, Iran never won a war, but never lost a negotiation. That wise man.
4: Who said that?
5: Donald Trump.
4: Oh, that's what I thought you were going to say.
5: So how do you go back to the United States and convince a skeptical American public that this deal is a
4: look,
5: win?
4: Here they lost militarily, okay? It's very tough because I know that no matter what, if I would go, by the way, if I'd go another 3 or 4 weeks, those same people that are critical would say, he went too long, he should have done, you know, no matter what.
1: I think, Steve, what you're saying is that many have predicted the political end or political comeuppance of Donald Trump for the past 11 years. They have all been wrong because they misjudged his voters and supporters. And I think what you're saying to me and to the audience is that what he just articulated there shows he understands where his voters are.
0: Yeah, I think that's exactly correct. And he realizes that the American people have now been dealing with 5 years of inflation that middle class folks cannot handle. Now, that is primarily Biden's fault. But the point is, they now blame overwhelmingly Donald Trump and the governing Republicans for this inflation problem that they cannot handle. That is their priority. And this war, of course, is only exacerbating that already existing anxiety. And so they're not pro-war. We know it overwhelmingly from the polling. They want to focus on the home front, on guarding our sovereignty, our borders, worrying about this hemisphere, and that is a reasonable demand from the American people.
1: General, it's very difficult to find anybody with experience in either the Middle East or in the military

0: speaks positively about this deal, either publicly or privately. I certainly have my sources. You have yours. How, from your sources inside the military currently and retired flag officers, how do they now reposition the U.S. military to restore deterrence when it's clear that short-term domestic political considerations may be more important to this president than long-term American deterrence to our enemies?
1: Leland, the key to deterrence is convincing an adversary that you've got both strength of capability, we absolutely do, but strength of will. And not just strength of will today, but strength of will that sustains. And I'm most concerned that our credibility took a hit during the last 100 days or so, and now other adversaries around the world understand poignantly the truth that all they need to do is make it sufficiently painful for the long term on the United States, and we will walk away, and that is a hindrance to our ability to deter.
0: Yeah. There are so many historical parallels to both of the points that you gentlemen have made. Steve Cortez, General John Tykert, gents, thank you both. Excellent conversation. Only one person in America, one, can make us truly feel bad for Joe Biden. There is one. That's next.
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0: We have said it before on this show. Democrats don't just fight Republicans. They fight each other and do Republicans dirty work for them. Hillary Clinton, for example, decided for some reason to go after Joe Biden. Why, we don't know. Here she is 3 years ago and then again this week.
17: Do you think President Biden should run again in 2024?
18: I think that's totally his decision. Absolutely. I think he's done a really terrific job. So, yes, I want him to run if that's what he wants to do. And, of course, I'll support him.
19: He made a terrible mistake. He made a terrible mistake for himself, his legacy, and for the country.
0: All right. There's a couple of issues here. One is that Hillary Clinton has solidified her position, her role, her personality as a snake in the grass. The other, and perhaps more significant, is that the Democratic old guard just won't go away. News Nation political contributor, Princeton University political scientist Lauren Wright. You will see her in this chair, my chair, on Friday, and Democratic strategist Dante Mills. Dante, I'm going to start with you. Normally it's ladies first, but she gets a lot of airtime. So here's the deal.
20: You have your time.
0: Okay.
20: Right.
0: Yeah. Here is my question to you. What is a bigger problem for Democrats, that the old guard won't go away, or that the old guard keeps reminding us of why voters don't like them?
20: I think it's a combination of both. I think the true biggest problem the Democratic Party has right now is they prefer attacking as opposed to offering other ideas, right? We're in this world where American people, they want to know what you're going to do, not what you think the other person is doing wrong. And we have that stance, not just against Republicans, but also Democrats.
0: Right. Let me see if I can put a finer point on that, though. There are Democrats who are saying what they're going to do. Most of them are socialists. I mean, I think about Abu al-Sayed, who's now out with an ad in Michigan saying, not Donald Trump once, I am going to do Medicare for all. And by the way, Bernie Sanders says, don't worry about my name.
20: Well, yep. You have those extremists doing that, but we're talking about the base of the party, right? The people who are the structure of the Democratic Party, they're set on pointing fingers. And I think Hillary Clinton, in this latest rant, is following along with that line where we need to get away from.
0: The argument, therefore, is a centrist Democratic candidate can beat Republicans and could have beat Donald Trump. And that is what Hillary Clinton made a point of, is that somehow, hey, the problem in 2024 was the candidate, not where America was. Here you go.
19: We would have had a real contest. And very sadly, I believe whoever emerged from that contest, whether it was the vice president or a governor or a senator or anybody else, would have beaten Donald Trump. So I think it was a terrible miscalculation.
0: Lauren, is there anything in the polling that suggests other Democrat, not Kamala Harris, not Joe Biden, would have beat Donald Trump?
21: No, not if they adopted the Joe Biden agenda, which was extraordinarily unpopular. There was record high inflation. There were so many problems, which is why Trump won, who was not exactly an easy candidate to run. The bigger problem Democrats have is the progressives are the base of the party now. There are 100 members of the Progressive Caucus in Congress. 100% of them voted not to give any more military aid to Israel under any circumstances. I mean, you have the Syed guy. You have an NJ12, that's my district. You know, we have a congressional candidate who testified for the character of the World Trade Center architect bomber.
0: Right.
21: You know, we have the Nazi tattoo.
0: Well, that's the guy who was going to...
21: This is the party.
0: Right.
21: This is not a fringe part of the party. This is the party. And old guard is the least of their problem.
0: Right. But that fringe part of the party is doing well. And think about Graham Plattner in Maine. It pains me to say this, but we report the news and tell people why stuff is happening. They can decide for themselves whether it's a good thing or not. We'll put up the Graham Plattner, Susan Collins polling information. Plattner is ahead. Susan Collins is as establishment normie Republican as you possibly get. The guy with the Nazi tattoo who allegedly beat his wife and her girlfriend and had however many other issues is ahead. And Mark Halpern, I think, does some of the best political reporting out there, had a focus group with Maine voters about this. Take a listen.
1: Just looking forward towards leadership, I think about my children who are young adults and just really like we need to do this differently and we need to have leaders coming up that are younger and that are inspiring and that are different.
0: Nadia, I admire Democrats.
20: She's proving my point, though. She's proving my point. People are looking for ideas. That's what they're latching on to.
0: But the only idea is out there.
20: If someone comes with some baggage to it, but they're trying to push an idea forward, people are going to get behind it. That's what the base, the main part. I don't think the extremists are the base of the Democratic Party. I think the base of the Democratic Party is focused on the wrong thing, and nobody's listening
0: to
20: them.
0: So therefore, the crazies with ideas get listened to.
20: They get listened to because they're at least putting something forward. That's what's missing here in the Democratic Party. You hear, what are you going to do besides say Donald Trump is bad? That's all that the main players are saying. And nobody is getting behind that. And then somebody comes with some baggage to him, but they say, well, here's an idea. And they say, okay, well, at least he's trying to do something, so I'm going to get behind him.
21: I think the Democrats were in a much better position when they were saying this is about character. Donald Trump does not have the character. This is not the kind of person we want our children looking up to. And now they've gone in the total opposite direction.
20: Because that's not enough. Donald Trump has shown that you don't have the best character. Look at, we just talked about Plattner. He doesn't have the best character, but he's putting forward ideas. And that's what people want to see.
0: When you go poll this, right, when we look at polling, only 29% of Democrats are proud or very proud of America. A less number will put an American flag up on July 4th. Medicare for All polls very well among Democrats. Is it time, Lauren, to stop talking about this idea that there is real appetite for centrist Democrat ideas?
21: Well, you can't flip-flop. So, like, yes, there's this polling, but there's also polling that says voters hate lying. I mean, newsflash, like, you can't say one thing and then completely do the opposite. So it depends how consistent
0: you are.
21: Right, but
0: you just said 100...
21: A very long time.
0: Progressive Caucus is the biggest... issue.
21: It is.
0: Biggest caucus.
21: Yeah.
0: You've got now a socialist mayor in New York. You're going to have one in D.C. Is it time to give up the ghost that there is a centrist Democratic Party?
21: Yeah, I think it's going away rapidly. I mean, like Chuck Schumer is getting attacked every day. Nancy Pelosi's out. Like these are the pro-Israel traditional members of the Democratic Party. I was just telling Dante, I like the old timers. I argue with you about that. You do need some institutional knowledge. You do need some people
2: that
21: stand up for traditional American values, and they're pushing all those people away.
20: But you also can't rely on the old Democratic Party relied on, we're going to do something for you. It never materialized.
0: The
20: now people want to see something different.
0: This is the Reformation process. The Tea Party did it to the Republican parties. You're having it now in the Democratic Party. Lauren Wright, Dante Mills, thank you. Lauren's here on Friday. When Trump is in trouble, he has a standard playbook. Fight and then pivot. Will it work with angry Republican senators?
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26: I mean, they were doing a rush act, and we didn't get anything for it. And they said they were going to approve Pfizer. And I said, but we want Pfizer approved, but we want the Save America Act approved. Voter ID, proof of citizenship, no mail-in ballots, with exceptions, like for the military, sick, you're sick. They're so afraid of him, they'll do anything not to have Pulte go in there.
0: When Trump gets cornered, he tries to pivot with something that will outrage the media. He doesn't feel like Iran's working out for him. Here's the pivot. Earlier today, he canceled the Senate confirmation hearing for the GOP-backed Director of National Intelligence, a guy named Jay Clayton. Bill Pulte, as you heard the president talk about, will stay as acting Director of National Intelligence. Pulte is not known for a distinguished career in military or intelligence service. In fact, he has had no experience with the military or intelligence. He's best known for being the first to show Trump the infamous Jesus meme that the president later launched onto social media. Pulte also ran the Federal Housing Finance Agency, still does, where he went after Trump's opponents like Tish James for mortgage fraud. Trump says Pulte will stay until Republicans do as they are told. In this case, he wants the Save America Voting Act passed in order for a fitting, competent Director of National Intelligence to get put in the job. Senate Republicans, though, say they don't have enough votes for the Save America Act and don't want to abolish the filibuster to get there. Senator John Kennedy, typically a Trump, certainly supporter, tried to put it this way to the president.
4: You can't always get what you want. I mean, I want a Porsche for my birthday. I'm not going to get it.
0: I don't know. His book did pretty well. He's gotten done better with that, but evidently not for a Porsche. Not enough for a Porsche. Caroline Sunshine, 2024. Trump campaign deputy communications director, Chris Saliza, News Nation contributor and author of the So What Substack. Caroline, really? I have not seen Senate Republicans defy Trump like this ever. Even during impeachment, they lined up for him after January 6th. What's going on?
6: Oh, well, you must be not paying close enough attention because they're defying him all the time. I mean, has the SAVE Act been passed? No. Have they worked hard to pass it? No. They just keep coming up with excuses. If you control both houses of the Senate and the House, you wield power better. And I haven't seen Leader Thune or Speaker Johnson wield power effectively. Like, I expect.
0: Is that
6: way
0: their
6: more.
0: Fault or Donald Trump's fault?
6: It's their fault. I mean, they are all there on President Trump's coattails because of his historic win in 2024, where he won all seven swing states.
0: What does it tell you that they're not scared of him?
6: What it tells me is that all the people in Congress who have been like the biggest vocal proponents of this war and who have been wrong about every decision in regards to this war are the same people who are very vocal about Pulte not getting that job, which tells me that Pulte is exactly the right person for that job.
0: Okay. Understandable thought. There is this other side of the Senate caucus, which I guess now they have been named the YOLO caucus. These are people who Trump either said he was going to primary or did primary. And one of those was Tom Tillis, who calls this, in his words, an unforced error. Here you go.
8: On Jay Clayton, his hearing being postponed because President Trump directed him not to attend. What's your thought on that?
9: Unforced error. You know, the question is, do we want Section 702 done? Do we want a sycophant accessing DNI material? Or do we want a top person like Jay Clayton in the job?
0: So, Lisa, the flip side to my argument and in support of Caroline is that Tillis is on his way out and yep. Donald Trump is still president.
10: Yeah. I mean, look, Donald Trump can wait out a Tom Tillis or maybe even a Susan Collins. He certainly can wait out Bill Cassidy and John Cornyn, who he beat in primaries. The issue is the math just isn't there, right? I mean, I just want to remind people, in order to get the SAVE Act on the floor to a simple majority vote, they need 60 votes. That's how the Senate works. They have 53 Republicans. I'm not sure every one of them would vote for it, but let's say they did. They still need seven Democrats. There's not going to be one Democrat who will vote for it. The other option is you get rid of the legislative filibuster. You need a simple majority to do that. It would be tight. They have 53 votes. It would be tight, even if John Thune was willing to bring it up, which he's not. I don't know. I don't think Mitch McConnell would vote for that. I don't think John Cornyn would vote for it. I don't think Bill Cassidy would vote for it. I don't think Tom Tillis would vote for it. That's four. I haven't even gotten to Susan Collins, Lisa Murkowski, John Curtis, Todd Young. So, you know, whether or not they should be loyal to Donald Trump, I think John Thune is trying to be a pragmatist and a realist and say, we don't have the votes. Donald Trump doesn't like to hear that. He hasn't had like to hear that for months on the SAVE Act. Yeah. Hasn't changed it.
0: Okay, so Caroline, this is the question. What does Donald Trump gain by putting the Senate in this position that he's done before when he had more political power? It didn't work then. What's the game plan?
6: I think he's reasserting his political instincts, which is that Donald Trump might, you know, control the Republican Party. I mean, he pretty much broke it over his knee and made it back into his likeness. But what he's sensing and picking up on is that congressional Republicans have still very much been against the president and most of his agenda. And I think he's learning to play political ball. I saw this a lot during the president's first term. He was an outsider to Washington. He was a novice. He pretty much got steamrolled by his own Republican Party, who knew how to play the legislative game better than he did. And I think just what you're seeing is the president's instinct kicking in and going, oh yeah, you know what? I'm the leader of this party. We control the White House and both houses of Congress. And like, you're not playing ball.
0: Forgive the political term of art, but have we ever seen a president effectively blackmail members of his own party in the House and the Senate that he's controlled and come out on top?
10: I mean, look, presidents throughout history have tried to steamroll people in the House. I mean, then the Senate. I mean, that, look, go watch Lincoln. You know what I mean? Like there's,
0: go watch Lyndon Johnson.
10: Yeah. I mean, that is a thing that happens. The problem, I think, for Trump is that I just don't know what the end goal he's solving for his. Does he really think that by saying basically like, well, you can't have FISA and you're going to get Bill Pulte until you give me the SAVE Act, does he think that that pulls over seven Democratic senators need to break a filibuster?
0: If he thinks that changes the math,
10: I don't know. Maybe he does.
0: If he thinks that, he's getting terrible advice. But I'm wondering, Caroline, if it matters or not, or if it matters more to him that his base sees him fighting.
10: Yeah.
6: Yes, but I also think what he's showing isn't just a moot point. I think what he's saying, you're not going to give me what I want, I'm not going to give you what you want. You know, I mean, because what they're essentially telling him is, you are the president of the United States, the leader of the free world, the leader of the Republican Party, and you can't nominate who you want to nominate.
0: To be fair, he didn't nominate Bill Pulte, but go ahead.
6: I mean, right, but keeping him in the acting role. But they did tell him, Senate Democrats did tell Republicans, we're either going to vote for FISA or you can take Bill Pulte down as your acting director and nominate someone new.
10: Can I just quickly note, like, checks and balances is built into the Constitution. Like, you do not, if you're in the Senate or the House, yes, Donald Trump is the head of the Republican Party, and many of the people in those chambers got elected because of Donald Trump. But the Senate and the House are a separate branch, co-equal branch.
0: Yeah, they've given up all their power, though, Saliza. Come on. And
10: maybe they're reasserting it.
0: Well, they're trying to. This is a fun fight to watch. Chris, Caroline, great points, both of you. Thank you both very much.
10: Thanks, Lou.
0: Few things show the divide between Washington, New York, the coastal elites, and the rest of America. Few things do that. One issue that does, is data centers. The rich love data centers. That's why they keep making more and more money in the stock market, because of data centers and AI and AI and data centers and all the stuff that goes into data centers. Normal folks who have to live with data centers, Republicans and Democrats alike, hate data centers. And the numbers are fascinating, because Democrats oppose them at a much higher rate than Republicans. One of the reasons is because of where data centers go, which is normally around where Democrats live more than where Republicans live, because Republicans live in more rural areas. According to Pew Research, the rise of data centers has been crazy. And it's because of AI, right? More than 3,000 operational data centers so far are online, 1,500 new ones in the works, much to the chagrin of the people who have to live next to them.
1: It feels like where we thought we moved and are living the dream where we are, it's now turned into a nightmare, to be honest.
11: That's just a high, kind of high-pitched drone sound.
13: I can hear it inside my house, and that's what concerns me.
17: My childhood home is being taken by Georgia Power. They are going to bulldoze this entire property to the ground. We don't have a choice in this. They are going to be expanding these power lines. Why? For the data centers.
0: Well, 40% of Americans say they regularly lose artificial intelligence, which means 60% don't, and therefore they don't need data centers. So some people like the sausage. Nobody likes to see how the sausage is made. And here's why data centers affect absolutely everybody. Electricity now costs as much as 267% more for a single month than it did 5 years ago in areas located near data center activity. Congress actually has very little to say about data center construction. It's a local and state issue. But wait, those running for Congress are going to have a lot to say. Trust me, this will come true. Competitive House districts have a lot of data centers. And people running for Congress love nothing more than complaining about things that they can't fix. The people who can fix the data center problem, well, that is you. And they did it in Louisiana because they got about $50,000

0: teacher is a bonus when they said yes to data centers. There is a way to win the data center fight. This is something that the rest of America outside of the coastal elites are united about, they care about, and we will be covering. Those talking about it and doing nothing should take note. First wrote about this in War Notes, your chance for an inside look at the show every day. Some very exciting stuff this weekend in War Notes, including some thoughts about Father's Day. Also, where I will be the next couple of days. Exciting news there. WarNotes.com to sign up for free. I'll see you on social media at Leland Vittert. Healthcare assassin Luigi Mangione has outlined a novel new defense strategy. Might just be crazy enough to work.
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2: There may be a way now to defend the indefensible. Live look at the New York Supreme Criminal Court, where Luigi Mangione, remember him? He's going to assert the psychiatric defense in the murder case surrounding the killing, the assassination of UnitedHealthcare CEO Brian Thompson. Mangione's attorney argued he was suffering from, wait for this, extreme emotional disturbance at the time of the 2024 shooting. They claim his mental health was influenced by deep anger and frustration with the American healthcare system that drove him to murder, which means Luigi Mangione is admitting to killing Brian Thompson. But if the jury accepts the extreme emotional disturbance defense, the consequences could be quite significant. The charges against him would be legally reduced from murder to manslaughter, meaning far less prison time, at least on the state charges. Former Assistant U.S. Attorney, Southern District of New York, Barrett Berger with us. Clinical psychologist, Dr. Chloe Carmichael, author of the book, Can I Say That? Ladies, good to see both of you. Counselor, start with you. As I understand it, this was typically used, or why this law was written, extreme emotional defense, for long-term domestic abuse, severe child abuse cases. Does political anger work in that?
3: Yeah, you're exactly right. This doctrine grew out of sort of the heat of passion type cases. The classic example is, you know, somebody walks in and sees their wife in bed with another man and is so overwrought by emotion that he kills the other man. That is sort of the classic story of how this doctrine develops. It has since expanded. This case would be one more example of how it could even further expand. The other thing that's important to remember, this is really different than an insanity defense, right? So Mangione is not claiming that he was insane or that he's not fit for trial. Essentially, he's saying that he had experienced such stress, a situation that was so unusually stressful that it caused these reactions in him. And the reactions, this is sort of an excuse to the conduct. So it's different than insanity in that it doesn't excuse it. It just lower the level of culpability.
2: So, Dr. Carmichael, does that basically say, and maybe people could argue that socialism is a form of mental illness, had to get that in, but are we at a place in the American political system that you could argue that the conversation around politics, because of what our politicians say, could make you that distressed and that angry?
4: Well, I mean, we could have a whole conversation about Trump derangement syndrome as a valid diagnosis then as well, I suppose. But yeah.
2: Well, if it's a valid diagnosis, as Republicans like to say, does that mean you could have extreme emotional distress from some form of it?
4: Right. So I think that what Luigi Mangione is doing here is actually the opposite of accountability. He's actually suggesting that his actions were validated. He's suggesting that a person could become so incensed and so angry by our healthcare system that it could lead, you know, to a justifiable homicide. I mean, as the counselor said, you know, he had a coherent plan. This was not something that was in the heat of the moment. This was obviously premeditated. He had a manifesto. And then he hid afterwards, which shows that he had full knowledge of right and wrong. He was aware he had broken the law and that he had done something wrong. That's why he tried to hide himself from the law.
2: Right. And the other side to this is that Luigi Mangione in New York City, that has just elected a socialist mayor, has an enormous amount of supporters to the point that they had to ask women to stop sending him in jail pictures of themselves in various states of disrobing. Here is some of Luigi Mangione's supporters.
5: We, the people,
6: want Luigi free!
5: Who's the real terrorist?
6: You may see!
7: Well, health insurance is a middleman that basically just steals our money and uses it to kill us.
8: His children are better off without him. They need to learn to not be like their dad.
9: I'm standing on business. F*** Brian Thompson. I don't give a flying f*** about it.
2: Barrett, how much of this is just giving a

0: area in Manhattan that may be somewhat sympathetic to Mangione's worldview, an excuse and a reason to acquit him?
1: Well, the first step is the judge is going to decide if this affirmative defense is appropriate to go before the jury. If the judge decides that, you know, the threshold has been met and that the defense can make this affirmative defense without unnecessarily confusing the jury, then yeah, I mean, I think this is a chance to sort of appeal to this idea that, you know, people are angry because of the rising cost of healthcare and that he felt that anger, but it just, given his physical pain, that he felt it perhaps more strongly. Again, I have to just stress that it is rare for this to actually be successfully used.
0: Yeah.
1: That doesn't mean people don't try, but it is rare to be able to convince people that exactly as, you know, my colleague said, that, you know, all of the steps he took both before and after the crime did not amount to him knowing exactly what he was doing. So I doubt this will be successful, but that doesn't mean he won't get to
0: try. No, it's never stopped a lawyer. It reminds me of the Twinkie defense. 1978, Dan White shot and killed San Francisco Mayor George Moscone. Lawyers brought in a psychiatrist who noted a change in White's behavior due to consuming large amounts of junk food, especially Twinkies, and they convicted White of the lesser charge of voluntary manslaughter. How do you become sympathetic, Dr. Carmichael, to somebody who's a cold-blooded assassin?
2: Well, I mean, I think that there, as you said, there's actually an agreement, and that's part of the grandiosity that's feeding him. I agree he's emotionally disturbed, but not in a way that would, you know, validate those actions. And in fact, I think there's a huge social danger if the judge allows this. What the judge is essentially doing potentially then is giving permission to others to say, well, I'm so angry,
0: yep,
2: I need to go, you know, murder
0: somebody. I'm so angry, I can go
2: CDO.
0: Murder somebody. And yeah, look, it effectively condones political assassination in America. Scary place to be. Barrett Berger, Dr. Chloe Carmichael, thank you both. One thing for tomorrow when we come back.
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0: So eighth grade, I'd been through five or six different schools, and we're in art class. So there's art, you know, hanging on the walls and big tables you painted on. And this teacher, before class ended, said loud enough for everybody to hear. He goes, "Hey, Vittert." So everybody turns and looks at Vittert. "If my dog was as ugly as you, I would shave its ass and make it walk backwards."
1: And that got a laugh, right?
0: A roar. So if the teachers are doing that, you know what the kids feel like they can do.
1: You know, you can't do that now. If you're a teacher, you really get hammered.
0: Bill O'Reilly's We Will Do It Live. You're used to me interviewing Bill. Bill interviewed me for his podcast. It will be out tomorrow ahead of Father's Day. As some of you may know, I wrote a book about my life with my dad called Born Lucky. Came out back in October. The story of my father adapting me to the world rather than the world to me. And it is hope for every parent of a kid having a hard time. We'll do it live with Bill O'Reilly out tomorrow, and then the Bill O'Reilly special with he and I on Sunday. And with that, Katie Pavlich is here. Hi, Katie.
14: Hi, Leland. Well, I've talked to a lot of people who have read your book been inspired or helped by what your father did. So it's a wonderful thing, and I hope everybody reads it. It's awesome.
0: Well, thank you. Yeah,
14: I'm looking forward to the special, too.
0: It has made going to therapy on national television and sharing all these stories, which is not exactly a ton of... The fact that so many people have said thank you and that it's helped them and that they don't feel alone anymore, it makes it worth it.
14: I have heard it from many, so
0: thanks.
14: Thank you for that. Great to see you, Leland. See you
0: tomorrow.
14: Have
0: a good show.
14: Thank you. Hello and welcome to Katie Pavlich Tonight. The socialists have officially taken over the Democratic Party. And if you don't believe me, watch this.
25: So many of my friends and comrades, a proud Democratic socialist. We just elected a Democratic socialist, Zoran Mamdani, to be our mayor of New York City.
26: I'm so excited to be sitting here with Daria Lisa, and I'm so excited to be endorsing her in her run for Congress.
27: Yes, I still believe that all deportations are wrong.
28: The only candidate who's standing for Medicare for all, only candidate who has the courage to say we should abolish ICE.
29: God is non-binary.
30: It is only in each other that we're going to find the power to take back our politics in this country.
14: Coming up, we're looking into the rise of Democratic Socialists and how their far-left politics could change America after the midterms. But first, the White House confirmed that President Trump officially signed the Memorandum of Understanding with Iran tonight in Versailles on the sidelines of the G7 summit. Still, questions and concerns remain after senior Trump administration officials read out the 14 points of the agreement. Among them, that the U.S. will make frozen or restricted Iranian funds fully available for use by the regime to beneficiaries of its choosing. The money that the U.S. has taken from Iran should never be given back. In fact, it should be distributed to victims of Iranian terror, of which there are many. The regime's goals have not changed, and Iran will use any influx of funds to rebuild the military infrastructure and terror proxies we and Israel have destroyed. Another point dealing with Iran's enriched uranium, and it lists downblending as the minimum, but that is not the same as removing or destroying it. And downblending material can be re-enriched by the regime in the future. The MOU does not mention Iran's ballistic missile program, but President Trump had this to say about them earlier.
2: I mean, they have to have some because other people have some. They're going to let Saudi Arabia have missiles, but they can't have them. And missiles aren't the problem. Missiles are, they hurt a little location, but they don't blow up the planet.
14: But Iran's ballistic missiles remain a massive problem. And the president knows this. One of Operation Epic Fury's goals was to obliterate Iran's ballistic missile arsenal and production capacity because Iran used its ballistic missiles as a shield for its nuclear ambitions and will certainly do so again. The MOU does not seem consistent with President Trump's actions toward Iran thus far, and there's a chance this agreement and 60-day window is more of a bridge to the next U.S. action rather than a path to a deal. After all, 9 months passed between Operation Midnight Hammer and Operation Epic Fury, and President Trump made it clear he's willing to bomb Iran again.
2: It's a memorandum of understanding. If it doesn't get done in 60 days, it's all right. We go back to bombing.
14: Joining us now, author of The Jews on the Left and the host of Batya on News Nation, Batya Ungar-Sahgan, along with counterterrorism expert and editor-in-chief of The Foreign Desk, Lisa Daftari. Ladies, great to see both of you. Thank you for being here tonight. So, Batya, this agreement seems to be a significant departure from President Trump's approach to Iran so far. What do you make of what you heard today, and what is your reaction to the signing by the president tonight?
3: It's total capitulation. Everybody knows it. Every Republican defending this knows that if a Democrat had signed a document like this, they would be out there blasting them to kingdom come. President Trump had one job, and it was not to sign a deal that could credibly be said to be the equivalent of the JCPOA. And now he has signed a memorandum of understanding that is very clearly and obviously worse than the JCPOA. It has nothing in there about verification. It states, Katie, that they will not charge tolls on the Strait of Hormuz for 60 days, meaning it has occurred to the Iranian regime now for the first time that they can get away with doing that because we just showed them that they can bring the greatest superpower to ever exist on planet Earth to its knees with a few mines. This is just an utter disaster. Every word the president said today was a complete reversal of his own positions. 2 months ago, 3 months ago, 4 months ago, he made Secretary of State Marco Rubio look like a fool because he made the argument you just made, Katie, that the ballistic missile program was a protective shield around the nuclear program. So I truly do not understand what he is thinking. And I hope you can enlighten us, Katie, because you've spent time with him. You know him very well. And I just cannot make heads or tails of this.
14: You know, Lisa, the MOU calls for a permanent termination of military operations on all fronts, including Lebanon. We're not talking about Lebanon. We're talking about Hezbollah, which is Iranian Hezbollah in Lebanon. Given that the regime is still in place and this money, I keep hearing, you know, it's not U.S. taxpayer dollars. Well, money is fungible. It doesn't matter if it's taxpayer dollars or whether it's unfrozen funds. If you give it to the regime still in place, which is dedicated to terrorism and pursuing a nuclear program, they're going to use it for terrorism. What do you make of Lebanon being put into this agreement when at the beginning of the ceasefire, they very clearly were not because they weren't in these negotiations and it's a front for Iran for their proxy terrorist groups, which part of Epic Fury was to destroy all of these terrorist organizations?
4: Yeah. Art of the Deal, the sequel should be written by the Iran regime. they certainly know how to change the theater of war, and they are masterful at narrative warfare. What did they do from the beginning of this war? Our strategic imperative was nuclear weapons. They moved it to Hormuz. The conversation only revolved around Hormuz. When we got to the deal, it was about uranium. What did they do? They pivoted to Hezbollah in Lebanon and stopping Israel. Donald Trump was shadowing their moves instead of them following us and our lead. I've never seen a loser in a war be able to dictate a wish list of items and get those items. And then for President Trump to publicly embarrass Israel, but then want to rein them in when it's an existential threat for Israel, whether it's Hezbollah or Hamas or the Houthis. What does it say about a negotiation?

0: will have nuclear weapons, and so does this deal. We are absolutely giving them more than those two. We're giving them more than sunset clauses. And it's so bizarre that it actually makes me think that there's something else. Are we trying to buy time so that we can go back to war at midterms? Is there something else to this? Because even if we wanted to negotiate a bad deal, we could have gotten a better deal than this.
1: I want to touch on that in just a second. But Batya, you know, today there's been a ton of criticism from all angles on this agreement, rightfully. The president had this to say about who should take the blame if it doesn't work out after 60 days. Take a look.
2: If it works out, I'm going to take the credit. If it doesn't work out, I'm blaming JD. You better be careful, JD.
1: So, Batya, is he putting JD out there for a purpose other than trying to sell this to the American people? You wrote an interesting column about this week.
3: Yes, I wrote a Substack about this in which I argued that J.D. Vance is getting border czared, basically. You know, when Joe Biden realized that the open border was a problem, he handed the most important brief that he had no intention of solving to Kamala Harris, and it hung around her neck like an albatross and basically tanked her presidential run, among other reasons, of course. And it feels a little bit like J.D. Vance is being border czared. He was the only administration member out there defending this all week long, not doing a wonderful job, I have to say, doing a lot of gaslighting, calling what turned out to be the actual MOU Iranian propaganda to our faces. Mm-hmm. and it just seemed like every time he opened his mouth, it got worse and worse and worse. The one defense I keep hearing from people on the right is, well, if they break the MOU, if they break the terms of this, we can go right back to bombing them. They are not going to break these terms. This is their wish list. They made out like bandits, and they know it. They are never going to break these terms because they have no need to.
1: So, Lisa, back to what you were saying about there may being, they can, yeah, but back to what you were saying about what's happening potentially for the future. Is there something that's brewing that we are unaware of? The president repeatedly over the last couple of weeks demanded that many of the Gulf Arab states join the Abraham Accords as part of this deal. That's clearly not in the MOU, far from it. But is he putting the Arab Gulf states in a position where he's saying, you guys are the ones getting shot at. You're the ones who aren't actually stepping up to defend your neighborhood. I'm going to put this MOU out there. You're all going to hate it. Israel hates it, but they also don't like it because they are also getting shot at. Is this a way for him to kind of put pressure on those countries to finally come to the table and be responsible for what's happening here?
0: Sure. I mean, he's been wanting to do that. That's his foreign policy brand, right? Get the Europeans on board, even though they were slow to do so. He's happy to welcome them now. He's in France right now saying that to Macron's face, the Arab states as well. But we could have gotten all of that with a democratic and free Iran government also, if we saw a regime collapse or if we saw an actual change on the ground in Iran. Look, the president started this war because he saw something, a threat to our homeland security, to our national security. He saw a regime that was not only dangerous to us, but to the region and to the Iranian people. He came to the podium in the first hours of that war, and he said to the Iranian people, we will degrade this regime as far as we can, and then we're going to pass the baton to you, the Iranian people. You can reclaim your country. And perhaps the reality on the ground required pivoting, and that's what foreign policy is all about, meeting the adversary where they are. But the reality on the ground demanded more aggression, not less. Not for us to remove our boot from the neck of the enemy, but to put more pressure on them. So it's still confusing as to, yes, the Arab states, he's going to get them to play along now. But imagine in Abraham Accords where we had an Iran that was free. We called it the Cyrus Accords, where Israel didn't have to worry about this existential threat. How do we believe that they're going to behave not only in 60 days, but in 60 years from now when Trump won't be in office, 6 years from now when Trump won't be in office? We're not going to see true change from this regime.
1: I don't think anyone believes
0: that. Or for the region.
1: Yeah, I don't think anyone believes that. And not to mention, I want to mention this before we go, Iranian-American journalist Reza Vallazadeh, I'm probably saying that incorrectly, but Lisa, you would know how to say the last name in Farsi. He is being held today, reportedly, in the Iranian regime's Evin prison. So this is also about Americans who have been tortured and captured by the regime, in addition to what the future looks like with their nuclear program and ballistic missiles, of course. Batya Ungar-Sargon and Lisa Daftari, thank you for joining me. Great to see you both.
3: Thank you so much, Katie. God bless.
1: Well, democratic socialism is gaining ground in America, and young voters are being taught to

0: reject traditional American values like capitalism and individual responsibility, rugged individualism, but those same young people don't actually understand what socialism is. Searches for the term socialism spiked among New York City residents only after Democratic Socialist Zohran Mamdani won his primary in June of 2025. And now it looks like the nation's capital is falling in line behind the Big Apple. D.C. City Council member and Democratic Socialist Janice Lewis-George proposed policies that are nearly identical to Zohran Mamdani's. Free buses, even though he hasn't delivered on that, ending cooperation with ICE, universal childcare, and city-owned grocery stores. Mamdani already redacted his promise for free buses, of course, as we just mentioned, and it's likely Lewis-George will too, because there's no such thing as a free bus ride. Yet the Democratic Socialist faction is taking over the DNC, and Mamdani might be the most famous, but Seattle's Mayor Katie Wilson and Chicago's Mayor Brandon Johnson are not far behind in notoriety. And with the squad members already in charge, like Congresswoman Ocasio-Cortez, Ilhan Omar, and Rashida Tlaib, the movement is only getting larger and more powerful. So could this be just the beginning? I've been arguing that for a long time. Joining now is two-way editor-in-chief Mark Halperin and co-host of The Morning Meeting, Larry O'Connor and Kevin Walling. Gentlemen, great to see you. So, Larry, this is, of course, something that we've been warning about for many years, that the Democratic Socialists of America were not fringe, that they were organized, that they had plans. We've seen them infiltrate these Democratic primaries across the country, and now they're gaining real power in places like the nation's capital in New York City.
1: Yeah, a quick history lesson, real fast from a conservative Republican's point of view. 2016, two key moments happened. Debbie Wasserman Schultz, she was the chair of the DNC. Chris Matthews said, what's the difference between a Democrat socialist and a Democrat? She couldn't answer the question. Fast forward to the convention for the Democrats, where Bernie Sanders was still fighting Hillary Clinton, and there was going to be a big scene at the convention. I think Mark can shed some light on what happened there as well. And Bernie Sanders won concessions from the power brokers of the Democratic Party. Those concessions changed the way the Democrats built their platform, did their nominating process, and added more people from the Bernie Sanders wing onto the power structure of the party. From that point forward, this became Bernie Sanders' party, and we're just seeing it now play out and really bear its fruits in 2026.
0: So, Kevin Walling, let's ask you that question. What's the difference between a Democrat and a Democratic Socialist?
2: Well, the difference is me. I'm a Democrat and not a Democratic Socialist. I support the Democratic Party.
0: Are you
2: going to
0: get eaten alive by your party?
2: I'm not. I get more grief from the left for going on Fox and other places than I do. Certainly from the right. Listen, you know, I think, you know, you bring up Mamdani, he won by 10 points. You bring up the Seattle mayor, she won by less than a percentage point. I think, you know, you look at the elections in Virginia and in New Jersey, you had more centrist, center-left women, pragmatic women with a record of getting things done, elected to those high offices. I hope and pray that's where the party is headed, and that you just see these light, isolated incidents in deeply blue cities, like Seattle, like New York City. But again, Katie, the proof is in the pudding. Now you have to govern, right? And you're already pointing out a lot of these promises. You campaign in poetry and you govern in prose. A lot of these things aren't going to come to fruition based on the raw politics of the city with deficits and projected spending.
0: So, Mark, what do you make of President Trump's threat to basically, you know, reverse home rule in Washington, D.C., and have the federal government take it over if this woman were to be elected? Now, she has been. D.C., of course, is a different situation than a New York or a Seattle because it's a federal district. But I find it to be a very interesting prospect, given that the nation's capital belongs to everybody and the president doesn't want to go to the socialists.
3: Three things. First, thank you for having us. Second is Kevin referenced pudding. I have to quote Homer Simpson and say, pudding. Third, look, D.C. is a unique jurisdiction. I've lived in D.C. not for a while, but it's where I grew up. I think the reality is the last thing D.C. needs is a more liberal government. I think they've had their chances very liberal to govern, and the city runs horribly. And I think Donald Trump has shown that he's not going to sit back and let the city in which tourists come, in which our federal government's located, be ungovernable. So maybe she can govern. If she's the mayor, maybe she can govern, and I'd like to see it. But if past is prologue, it suggests this will not end well. And the last thing I'd like to see is less a federal takeover by the president and more some conservative who's got better ideas about how to govern Washington run and win, as challenging as that would be given the makeup of the D.C. electorate.
1: Yeah, well, it's been decades.
0: Well,
1: I don't know if that's possible.
0: Good point, but...
1: but I will say,
0: yeah,
1: Katie,
0: exactly.
1: One of the interesting things... Listen, socialists always run out of other people's money, right? And Zahra Mamdani ran out of other people's money pretty quickly in New York. So what did he do? He asked Mama Hochul up in Albany to give more money from state taxes. He claimed that New York wasn't getting enough back
0: from
1: Albany.
0: No, they just eliminated the deficit. They got it rid of it. It just disappeared. What do you mean?
1: Hochul paid it off. Hochul paid the bills of his of her good-for-nothing socialist son who won't move out of the basement of her house. Here's the problem. There's no state to bail out D.C. If George runs out of money with all of her free programs, she's only got one person to turn to, and that's Daddy Donald in the White House, and it ain't going to happen.
0: Yeah, I think he'll be taking over before
2: all these
0: then.
2: Mommy and Daddy
0: Kevin,
2: references,
0: we had
2: Larry.
0: Senator...
1: Well, we all have our socialist kids that we have to deal with.
0: Senator Kennedy was on the show last night, Kevin, and we asked him specifically who was in charge of the Democratic Party, and he responded with Congresswoman Alexandria Ocasio-Cortez. Is that accurate, or do you think that there isn't a leader at this point?
2: We don't have a leader at this point. That's not a bad thing. I think you're seeing a lot of, you know, leadership coming from the states, as I mentioned, those two new governors in New Jersey and Virginia. You got a whole bevy of other open seats and governors running for re-election in some of these key battleground states as well. I think that's where the future of the Democratic Party is in the states, not necessarily here in Washington. And again, we'll see how the process plays out come November. We're less than 100 days out from the midterms, and maybe some new voices will emerge after November.
0: All right, before we go, Larry, I have to ask you about this. California Democrats are playing favorites. They have a new DEI program. They are deciding that if you want to be a business owner and you're LGBTQ plus, you have to have two ways to prove, basically, that you are in that spectrum enough. It's more than you have to prove to vote. Just wanted to get your response to the fact that you have to prove that you're gay enough, but not to vote in California.
1: So you have to prove that you're gay enough. I guess it all depends on
0: right.
1: who's
0: what does that mean?
1: Measuring the gay spectrum.
2: Is quoting show tunes that we sometimes do on the morning meeting enough for one of the checks?
1: Exactly.
2: And
1: I dress well. I've got a, you know, groom myself. I've got a nice haircut. How much are these jobs worth now that I think about it?
3: It's measured in what
0: I'd
3: we call
0: like
3: Castro
0: to know how
3: calipers.
0: Much the salary, the taxpayer's salary is and how many benefits they have, right? Someone's doing that job at the taxpayer expense.
1: Katie, California's now reached the point where it's not good enough to be gay. You have to be gay, and that's pretty amazing.
0: It is amazing. All right, you are an amazing panel as well. Mark Halperin, Larry O'Connor, and Kevin Mulling, thank you for joining me tonight. See you soon.
3: Great to see you.
2: Thanks, Katie. Have a great night.
0: Well, coming up, News Nation producer Alex Weiner is on the ground in Ohio, where one of the UFC terror suspects just had a hearing, and she's doing a deep dive on young American men being radicalized online. She joins us next.
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20: I am responsible for what was said in this room today. The words I would say have no meaning, and I'm going to leave it there at this time.
21: Speak up.
20: Mr. Heumann, as Mr. Tierney said, I know that you're sorry that you got caught. I assume that you're sorry for what you've done to your wife and children. Are you a little bit sorry for what you did to these poor innocent women? 8 women that you strangled to death? At least 8 that we know of? Are you at least a little bit sorry for that? Yes?
22: Yes, I am.
20: You know what? You've been described as a very big man. But you're a disgusting and despicable small man, if you're a man at all. And you're a coward.
0: That was a Suffolk County Supreme Court judge telling the Gilgo Beach serial killer he's a despicable and small man. Rex Heumann was sentenced to life in prison without the possibility of parole for the murders of 8 women. Their relatives read out impact statements today, and we'll play you some of that video later on in the show. Meanwhile, across the country in Ohio, a teenager is facing multiple felony charges for allegedly planning an attack on the UFC fight at the White House. The man on your screen is named Tyler Proper, and believe it or not, he's apparently just 19 years old. He's one of several people charged in the plot, which involved explosive drones and snipers. The targets were rich Americans and Republican lawmakers, especially those who had received money from a pro-Israel lobbying group. There was no clear motivation behind the attack, just anger at an assortment of news topics and themes ranging from data centers to capitalism to Jeffrey Epstein. Allison Weiner is there in Ohio, where she's been digging into this story. She's NewsNation's senior investigative producer. She's also the author of the brand new book, Murder and the Media. Great to see you, Allison. So Proper was supposed to have a hearing today. What happened and what have you learned about him?
1: Well, he waived the hearing because it was going to be about bail. So that like isn't happening. And what I've learned about him is that he seems to be very similar to the other young men that I've covered in the last, I don't know, last year, actually since Butler, Thomas Crooks, and also Tyler Robinson, and that they all, everybody's searching and looking to see what the motive is here. But it sounds like he's another like very angry guy who went online and found a group of people that he never met and then started plotting with them and arranging for ways to set up this horrible thing at the UFC fight at the White House. And basically what they plan to do is take these drones and have a fake demonstration, take drones, have explosions happen, and then pick off people as they ran and tried to evacuate the area. So it's like an absolutely, it's so similar, and I'm so tired of hearing everybody kind of search for what the political motivation is here, because this guy, they just, he tried to find, I think, a way to channel his rage with his buddies that he's never met online, bought a cache of weapons, and thank goodness in this case that somebody was not asleep at the wheel. His mother contacted and father contacted the authorities and let them know that he'd bought a new rifle, that he was planning to go to Washington with a group of people he's never met, that there was thousands of rounds of ammunition. They were buying body armor. I had to look up some of the things that they were buying, and I've been covering these kinds of stories for a while. But I think it's very much this search that we see happening to try to say this is like that we have some sort of political debate here, that this, you know, we have this happening to our leaders from the right, on the far right, on the left, in the middle. I mean, this political violence is the result of the chasm in the country. But these guys don't really have a political ideology. They make up one to fit the situation. They're ragey, they're isolated, they're online, and they are finding their people that are like-minded in terms of their anger and their lack of purpose. So I think we need to
0: lack of purpose. They're trying to find a community online, right? People arrested in this situation. You talk about this potentially being a widespread problem. It seems like it. I mean, you talk about the similarities between Tyler Robinson, who's of course a suspect behind Charlie Kirk's assassination, and the similarities of the online anger. Then they plan these attacks on innocent people. Do you think that there'll be more suspects in this particular case or cases in the future, especially when it comes to this kind of organizing online among this type of personality?
1: Well, I think we need to be sensitive to the fact that people need to police their backyard. These are young, usually very angry, isolated white men who are doing these things. And what we had with Tyler Robinson is we had him saying he wanted to, that Charlie, he had to end the hate of Charlie Kirk. So he ended the hate by murdering somebody, allegedly. So why are we looking for some sort of rational motivation here? That makes no sense. That's not a political motivation. That's a guy found a reason to kill someone, even though there wasn't one. Right. I mean, and his reason was, you know, it's very complex.
0: So there's, in terms of killing someone and murder charges, we've got a major case today in the Luigi Mangione case. His lawyers planned to argue that he was experiencing, quote, extreme emotional disturbance when he killed Brian Thompson. That's basically an admission that he's the person behind the killing, but trying to make some excuse for why he did it.
1: Yeah, this is an interesting one. I mean, this defense is interesting because EED or extreme emotional distress has a number of ways that you can use it. And one of them is that he could have, in the heat of the moment, it's like a heat of the moment thing, that like with somebody who finds out their husband is or their wife's been cheating on them and they kill their lover. And then there is also, you know, the situation where someone acts on their emotions, but they have the wrong facts. So that it's they are acting under the influence like of something else, or they have a mistaken impression about something. So basically, when I heard this was the defense, I'm wondering it, or there's also, I'm sorry, there's one more. There's like a slow burn thing where they are building up this rage. And then in the moment, they don't have, they, I guess it's kind of a psychotic moment. They're kind of, I think they're testing this out in the Reiner case out in Los Angeles. But you have this kind of moment where you're not responsible in that moment. You wouldn't have pulled the trigger if not for this extreme, you know, disturbance.
0: We'll see if that holds up. I mean, it seems like a stretch to me. Seems like a big stretch on all those counts, but we'll see. Yeah. Allison Weiner, thank you so much for being on. And of course, everybody go get her book. Great to see you. See you soon. Thank you.
1: Thank you so much, Katie. Bye.
0: Bye. Well, Gavin Newsom is trying and failing to take a page from Trump's playbook by claiming the DOJ is weaponized against him. Except it's Newsom's finances that could be the smoking gun. Josh Boswell at the Daily Mail has been looking at the first partner's taxes, and he'll tell us what he found right after the break.
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0: On Monday, California Governor Gavin Newsom declared himself and his wife to be victims of President Trump and the Justice Department.
5: To get me, he's coming after my wife, Jen, a public servant, a woman who's dedicated her life to supporting women and girls.
0: So without saying what was being investigated, Newsom also failed to mention a key detail, that the Biden DOJ began investigating people in his orbit as early as 2022, 4 years ago, including his former chief of staff, who ultimately pled guilty to fraud and other charges in May. Back in March, the Daily Mail ran a story claiming that Governor Newsom's wife and her firm pocketed more than $3 million from a gender stereotypes charity. For more on this, we're joined by the Daily Mail's chief investigative reporter, Josh Boswell. Josh, great to see you. So what made you look into Newsom's wife in the first place, and what did you find?
6: Well, there are just always a lot of questions that seem to be swirling around the Newsoms and their finances, have been for years. And so I thought, you know, this is a man who clearly is going to be running for president. This is worth looking at, you know, what their finances are, what the shape of them are. And so when I had a look at Jennifer Newsom's charity, I found that she was paying herself since 2012, $3.7 million. This is a lot of money when you look at the amount that the charity brings in. It's sort of $1 to $1.7 million a year. And she's paying up to a third of that to herself and her own company, $300,000 a year. Now, that is, I did a bit of data analysis looking at what charities that size usually pay their executives. And she was in the top 5% of all charities in the nation for pay.
0: So DOJ, of course, doesn't comment on the specifics of this. We've really only heard from Gavin Newsom claiming this investigation is targeting them, even though, as we mentioned, it started in 2022 in his orbit. Do you think that the charity is the reason DOJ might be investigating her?
6: There's a whole bunch of reasons, potentially. There are a lot of questions around their finances. So the charity could be one of them. Now, it is legal for a charity to pay whatever they want to their executives. But you know, one of the issues they might be looking at is, who are the donors to the charity that are financing that pay? What kind of relationships do they have with the California government that Newsom is in charge of? There's also, you know, if you look at his income, and he's released at least, you know, partly to journalists in closed door viewing sessions, his tax returns. And if you look at that, his income, it's about $1.2 to $1.4 million a year. And it just doesn't add up for all of his expenses. He's got massive mortgages, $625,000 in mortgage payments. He's got at least $1 million in living expenses. And the two just don't add up. I would be interested in that if I were an IRS investigator. One other thing to look at here is the way that his property transactions are structured lead to, you know, a lot of questions. When he bought his $3.7 million Sacramento estate, it was done through an LLC, but that LLC doesn't seem to have appeared on his tax returns. There's all kind of questions of why he would do it that way, and he hasn't answered those satisfactorily. Yeah. So if I'm IRS, I'm looking at that too, thinking maybe there's an issue here. We've yet to see what the actual details are, of course.
0: Well, I'm sure we will learn more about this in the future. But before I let you go, it's been announced that you're going to CBS. Congratulations. Of course, there's a lot of changes happening over at CBS. Scott Pelley was fired. What are you thinking? And why did you decide to go to CBS, given the changes?
6: Well, I mean, it's a fantastic organization, and I am so thrilled to be going there. I'm really excited. I start on Monday, and, you know, I really admire, you know, TV journalists like yourself. It's a hard job to do. I relish that challenge, and I think that there are world-class journalists at that organization, so I'm very excited to be a part of it.

0: Well, we will certainly be watching your work, and maybe we'll have you back to talk about the Newsom family. Josh Boswell, thank you very much for joining us and sharing your investigation. Good luck on Monday. First day. Mondays are great.
1: Thank you.
0: Thank you. Well, World Cup fever is taking over, and millions of fans are falling in love with the USA. We're talking to a Scotland fan who has a bucket list of things to do before he heads home. He's next.
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1: World Cup fever is sweeping the United States. You just watched Scotland fans belting out our national anthem. There's certainly no shortage of enthusiasm, but there is one thing Boston is running out of. Hannah Doba is here with the story. Hi, Hannah. Great to see you.
2: Always good to see you, Katie. Yeah, if you've ever wondered whether a city can literally run out of beer, Boston may be conducting a real-world experiment. Like you said, thousands of Scottish soccer fans have descended on the city for the World Cup, and local bars say they're struggling to keep the taps flowing. To be fair, Scotland has a long, proud tradition of producing world-class athletes, legendary musicians, and apparently people who take hydration very seriously. Bar owners in Boston say the crowds have been so big that some businesses have already burned through their beer inventory faster than expected, some of them saying they've never seen anything like this before. Now, while Scotland's national team is hoping to advance in the tournament, its fans may be already leading the World Cup in another category, beverages consumed per capita. Now, this seems like a joke. It's not. It's really happening. The good news here, nobody's complaining. We love Boston. Businesses are packed. Downtown streets are buzzing. Boston is getting a front row seat to one of the best parts of the World Cup, and that is the fans. So if you're heading to Boston, and now I'm kind of having FOMO, I want to go to Boston this week, get there early, Katie, not for the soccer, but at least for the last remaining pint.
1: Yeah. I mean, for the place that hosts a great St. Patrick's Day parade to run out of beer, you know it's a crazy party. Hannah Doba, thank you for joining us. Great to see you.
2: Thanks, Katie.
1: Well, our next guest is one of those Scottish fans who came to America for the World Cup but fell in love with everything else. Take a look.
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6: Look at this truck! Look at it! Oh my word! That is a thing of absolute beauty.
1: Sean Alexander, member of the Tartan Army, joins us now from Boston, where the party goes on. Sean, how many beers have you had today? And what is your favourite thing about America?
7: I've had a couple. I'm here live on Union Street in Boston. You can probably hear the noise behind me. Almost 11 o'clock at night and the party is going on. My favorite thing about America is definitely the kindness of the people, the willingness of the people to get involved, you know, welcome us into the city. And we've just had a great time.
1: So you're fascinated with America, but I bet Americans are also fascinated with you. Do you have lots of people coming up and asking you about Scotland?
7: Yeah, all the time. Listen, right here on the street, we had a couple of people coming right behind us and asking us where we're from and what we're doing here. And I think that's the beauty of the World Cup, right? It brings people together from different parts of the world. People here from the States who might not have really come in contact with people from Scotland before. So yeah, it's been absolutely fantastic. We've just had such a fantastic time getting to know Americans, getting to know the different cities that we've visited so far.
1: So I hate to do this to you, but if you had to choose between Buc-ee's and Bass Pro Shops, which one would you choose?
7: Oh, well, that is a really, really tough one. I'm a fisherman. I love going fishing. I love the outdoors and I love hunting. So I'm always going to say Bass Pro. Bass Pro is one of the best places I think I've ever been. It's like a kind of Disney World for me. I love the place.
1: Well, as a huntress and a fisherwoman myself, I can also say I would choose Bass Pro Shop. You have a goal of going to every Bass Pro Shop in every state that you've gone to. What have you bought? Because when you walk into a Bass Pro, it's hard to choose what to buy, and you want to buy absolutely everything.
7: I think I've probably got, you know, a really good collection of Bass Pro hats right now. baseball caps. We've got loads of them. But that collection will continue to grow. But you know what? Just to walk in there, see the fish tank and all that kind of stuff is really fascinating. In Europe, we just don't have anything like that. It's just such a typically American thing. The first time I went into one, I was just utterly shocked. Loved it.
1: So you're here for the World Cup. I'm sure you'll want to come back to America based on your experience. What do you want to do next time you come?
7: You know what? I want to get off the beaten path, go to maybe the Midwest and see some of the kind of places that we don't really see as tourists, right? The places that do not appear on tourist brochures. That's what I want to do. I want to get an RV and I want to cross the country from east to west.
1: Yeah. That's a great idea. Well, Sean Alexander, thank you so much for joining us. If I was there, I would toast to you and all of the Tartan Army. Have a great time. And, of course, you can check out Sean's adventures in America at Sean Vlog on YouTube. Great to see you. Thank you so much.
7: Thank you. Great to be here.
1: Well, right after the break, one of the most moving clips you will see this week, if not this month. We'll be right back.
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1: Well, could you imagine having to look directly at a serial killer who murdered a member of your family and then address him? Rex Huerman, the Long Island serial killer, was sentenced to life in prison without the possibility of parole because he killed 8 women that we know of. Their relatives addressed him directly today.
20: Sick, twisted, heartless. There aren't enough words for these murders.
21: You thought you took her voice, but you didn't know that she had people who loved her.
22: I often think about the person I might have been if I had the chance to grow up with my mother.
23: When everyone spoke on heaven, but do me a favor, send me a spot in hell because I'll see you there.
1: As part of his plea deal, Huerman agreed to be studied by the FBI. So Jesse Weber is here. What do you think they can learn from him, Jesse?
24: If he's honest, patterns, how he was able to escape for such a long period of time, what motivated him. These are really important factors that can help prevent potentially the next Rex Huerman. Although let's remember, when he committed these crimes, very different day and age, right? So we live in a day and age technology. Yeah. I'm skeptical that there could be somebody who would able to do what he did, right? And I think that's a good thing. But at the end of the day, getting a sense of this, it's very important.
1: It's just always so hard to see the families address someone like this who took someone away from them in such a violent manner. But at least
25: now we know, as I'm saying to Elizabeth, why the administration was being cagey about the terms. Why do you need the terms? Who wants to see the terms? Why don't you just wait on the terms? Give us some time on the terms. We have to be sensitive to the Muslims about the terms and all this other BS. Now we know why. OK, because this so-called deal is not something that they're going to be looking to brag about. And now, of course, the president will, and I'll play it for you in just a moment. But this just released 14-point memorandum gets an exhaustive review and comparison on my podcast tomorrow. Just subscribe to it on YouTube or wherever you get pods. Subscribe to Cuomo Crime Time right there as well. But here's the basic point. For the president to say that this MOU is better than what we had in 2010 with all the members of the UN Security Council putting pressure on Iran and a fully executed plan that was negotiated over months, lacking, flawed, no question about it, but it is an absurd comparison. Of course, that doesn't stop the man from trying. Here is a montage of the shifts and the clues to what this is really about from the President of the United States.
26: The Obama deal was a road to a nuclear weapon, and let's call it the Trump deal, was a wall for a nuclear weapon that the nuclear weapon could not get through. We have taken their money. It's not our money. It's their money. And we froze it. At a certain point in time, I guess we're going to have to give it back. I have guys, I like some of these guys, but I don't think they're smart. Sir, you shouldn't let them have any missile. I said, well, what am I going to do? Am I going to let Saudi Arabia have missiles, but they can't have them? Yes, sir. It doesn't work that way, you know?
25: Yeah, it doesn't work that way with you. These are terrorists, okay? This is a terrorist Islamist regime. And you're okay with them having missiles that they're going to use against your allies in the region. You said you destroyed them. You said this is why you had to go. And by the way, the way you just described the money is absolutely accurate. Why wouldn't you give the Obama administration the credit of that same veracity? It's the exact same situation. You just happen to be giving them a lot more now. Some of that is the cost of money. Some of that is the cost of your choices in this. But come on. Look, this isn't about Trump bad, something else good. You don't have to own everything he says, but come on. Don't let the G in MAGA stand for gullible. All right? Let's be clear. This is nothing like the JCPOA. This is an exit strategy. And let's be honest. This is going to be frustrating for a lot of the president's critics, but we just want to get out. Okay? And that's all this is a way out. This is getting the straight back to how it was before Trump attacked and paying them off in different ways for doing so. Nukes are not the centerpiece. There is a hollow pledge from this regime, which they have made multiple times the same way before and never kept it. And there is no question that the regime will benefit before there's anything agreed to about nukes, because that's the price of getting out. To be fair, Americans just want to get out. And U.S. intel already knows the regime is unlikely to make concessions like it did in the JCPOA. All right? So we'll see what happens over the next 60 days. But I just see it as a ceasefire and a period of hope for this president that we get distracted by something else. I would be shocked if the president mentions this situation again, unless he's forced to. Now, my concern is that the president is now okay with them having missiles that he said he destroyed. And he now just says all their enriched uranium is just dust. The IAEA doesn't even know what they have or exactly where it is. But they know that there are hundreds of metric tons of uranium enriched well beyond fuel grade. That is not mere dust. That's an excuse. Okay? This deal says nothing about this regime at least having to say it will stop exporting terror. And if you're going to say, well, they would just say it, they wouldn't mean it. Oh, but it's okay for them to just say it about nukes, and you call it a major victory. Come on. And there's nothing in here about what was really the major companion reason for doing this in the first place. Can't have a nuke, and what? We want to help the people. Now, by the way, America owes the people in Iran. We had a big hand in bringing this in, this Shah, and then the malocracy after him. And the president said, we have your back. And I hate that America said that they'd have the back of these people who need it, who are oppressed. And now it seems that we are turning their back. That's my take. Let's balance it with Mr. Bill O'Reilly and how he understands this and why the president says it is such a major win for America. How do you see it?
0: Well, this is Plan B. So Plan A didn't work. Plan A was kill the leadership and the people will rise up and we'll get rid of them once and for all. Didn't work. Was it worth a gamble? You know, they got a lot of credence out of it. You keep mentioning missiles. How many missiles do you think are in Iran? Do you know?
25: No clue. Just okay. Like the U.S. government.
0: Well, why are you saying that the missiles then would be some kind of nefarious part of this agreement? I don't
25: ask Israel.
0: This is not a good deal for Israel. But I don't know of any U.S. intel person who believes that their missiles haven't been downgraded severely. I don't know of any. If you can find one, put them on. Number two,
25: here's what we know. Okay, not just the Wall Street Journal, which you say is the only fair newspaper in existence. But the Journal and other outlets have said we misunderstood how much they had been degraded, that their silos are able to be rebuilt very quickly. But that's not my point, Bill. I don't have to know the right answer. I'm not the president of the United States. But the president of the United States just said, I'm okay with them having missiles. How can I say Saudi Arabia can have them and they can't? Because one of them is an ally state and one of them is a terror organization.
0: Okay.
25: Said that, your guys' heads would explode.
0: I don't have guys. I didn't hear him say that Iran having missiles
25: was okay.
0: Said
25: it.
0: All right.
25: You just said it.
0: Didn't hear it.
25: Okay. He said it. I promise.
0: Okay. I need to know the context and why, because he just doesn't say sentences. He says long paragraphs. But let's get back to the whole situation. So this is Plan B. And then Plan B changed, because, and this always happens in war.

0: Yeah, that's what they said in the JCPOA. Okay,
1: that's
0: what they said a dozen times in different international agreements.
1: That's fine.
0: There's not even a single condition on what happens if they do in this. We'll see what happens in the ultimate deal.
1: Well,
0: But the president is saying it's better than the JCPOA bill. He says this document is better than that one.
1: Because that's a Democrat.
0: Of course not.
1: No, it's a Democrat-Republican thing. You say
0: no,
1: it's not. It's a bullshit thing, Bill. No,
0: it's a bullshit thing. The JCPOA had a list of conditions and actions that had to be taken. This has none of that, Bill. It can't be as good as the JCPOA. It's not even close to
1: it in its degree or its scope. Look, he said quite clearly in his presser today that if Iran misbehaves and you'd have to put uranium enrichment in that category, he's going to blow them up. And you,
0: yeah, he said that 100 times.
1: Okay.
0: They're still there.
1: You don't believe anything he says. You don't believe
0: anything that makes me crazy.
1: You don't believe him. You don't want to believe him. You're never going to believe him.
0: So it's because I don't like Trump.
1: Not because I don't like Trump.
0: It's not because of the facts. It's not that you'd say the same thing
1: if it weren't Trump. There are no facts.
0: There are no facts.
1: No, I'll give you one, and you're not going to be able to refute it. Okay.
0: Okay.
1: So, after Obama made the deal, the United States and all of the other NATO countries did not supervise the enrichment of uranium. It was not supervised at all. None. Okay, so Iran did what it did. Now, if you
0: not
1: can bring in one person.
0: So the IAEA, Grassi, the guy you say you interviewed, IAEA, 3 months before Trump left the deal, said that they were majorly in compliance with the deal.
1: I didn't hear
0: that. Okay, 3 months before he left.
1: You got to get this guy on your program.
0: It's pretty convenient
1: I want to see the guy on your program.
0: Three months before, you can just Google it. Type it right now while my
1: Have him on the
0: record. I'm happy to get him on the show. I already know it's a matter of fact. 3 months before, they reported that Iran was in compliance with the deal. Trump leaves, and within 18 months, they're now enriching up to 80% to be off about the sanctions and as payback. Trump exiting the deal created the situation that he said he had to fix. That's a fact.
1: The guy that I talked to said nothing like that, and he's a weapons inspector, too. And I got him on the record. You get one guy that say that, and I'll concede
0: Trump's State Department said it in 2018. Trump's State Department said it.
1: Who said it in the State Department? Who?
0: The Secretary of State. The Department of State put out a statement that they were largely in compliance.
1: Pompeo? Who put it out?
0: Pompeo wasn't Secretary of State.
1: I'm asking, who put it out?
0: The Department of State. It's an official thing. They gave a statement to Congress. Ben, give me who's on the letterhead that went to Congress from the Department of State. I don't understand the point of your question,
1: Are you saying it wasn't
0: the real Department of State? Or you just don't like it?
1: No.
0: Or you want to say you didn't hear about it?
1: I want the name of the person who came out and said...
0: Ben, who was on it? Just tell me and I'll send it. Not that this changes anything, but go ahead.
1: No, of course it doesn't. Because you want to believe one thing, and the MAGA people want to believe another thing.
0: Bill, let's do it this way. No. Because the facts don't have sides, okay? If you want to say the Department of State didn't say that in 2018, fine.
1: I'm saying... Who said it and you don't know?
0: The Department of State. I don't have to have the name of the person who sent the letter to Congress.
1: Come on.
0: It comes from the U.S. government. I mean, come on.
1: Tell
0: me a break.
1: Who signed the letter?
0: You are playing a silly form of gotcha.
1: I'm looking for
0: validation. So when the Fed puts out the new interest rate, you can tell me which board governor wrote the letter that says, here's the new interest rate. You can tell me that, and if you don't, then it's not a fact. Come on. This is a specious suggestion.
1: I don't believe it's a fact, but I could be wrong. But
0: I'd like to know
1: who in the State Department signed the letter, because I'm not aware of it.
0: Okay. You're also not aware that the president just said that the regime should be allowed to have missiles because you didn't hear it.
1: I didn't hear
0: it. And you're not sure about the fact that when he left is when they started enriching uranium to 60% because you didn't know it. So I guess these can't be true, Bill.
1: The timeline about enriching uranium, no one knows.

0: Owens on the record.
1: No, that's not true.
0: No one does.
1: That's not true.
0: Who?
1: Here's the weird thing. Here's the weird thing.
0: Wait,
1: wait,
0: wait.
1: The one thing that the IAEA, okay, I'll give you who, that the IAEA, the IDF, and the regime in Iran all agree on one thing, okay? Which is, it wasn't until after Trump left and they imposed sanctions that Iran started to exceed their enrichment capacity in gross fashion.
0: Who in the IAEA said that?
1: Grassi, G-R-A-S-S-I.
0: On your
1: program?
0: He's
1: the head. No. Oh, so now if he doesn't say it on my show,
0: no, I just
1: it's not good enough for you.
0: So I can find it.
1: Oh.
0: Because
1: here,
0: the guys
1: you see
0: that
1: you have one of these?
0: On
1: you have one of these?
0: We don't know
1: go,
0: because
1: go,
0: we
1: go
0: can't
1: into
0: get
1: this.
0: In.
1: Go to Google and type
0: Google
1: in this.
0: Google again.
1: Did I? Oh, Google's no good?
0: Listen,
1: Google's
0: all
1: no good.
0: I'm
1: who do you want to believe?
0: Is, this guy
1: ask
0: Grassi.
1: The president. See what he says.
0: This guy Grassi, you're telling me, was allowed mm-hmm. into Iran. The mullahs let him go in and evaluate their enrichment program. Is that what you're telling me?
1: Here's what I'm saying. One of the major flaws of the JCPOA was that they didn't have great access and their monitoring equipment was messed with. No, they had access. They didn't have the access the way they wanted it.
0: They didn't have
1: and
0: any
1: they
0: believed
1: that the they no they did have access.
0: Who?
1: They didn't have the access they wanted and they believe will you stop with this stupid
0: yeah, I'm
1: level
0: sorry,
1: of
0: I'm
1: scrutiny.
0: Trying to get to
1: who,
0: this hard
1: oh
0: facts.
1: Yeah because oh because there's a guy named Scott Flannery and he's from Massachusetts. He went in. Is now it is it a fact now, Mr. O'Reilly? This is nonsense that
0: Scott
1: you want to play with
0: Flannery?
1: This kind of minutia to
0: okay.
1: avoid the point.
0: I want to see
1: the
0: Scott.
1: Point is this.
0: I'm going to try to get him
1: the
0: on
1: point,
0: my show
1: the
0: and
1: point
0: I want
1: is
0: you
1: this.
0: To try to get
1: you,
0: him on your show.
1: You are filibustering because
0: filibustering.
1: This is an uncomfortable situation, and I understand that.
0: I'm asking
1: this
0: for
1: is
0: backup,
1: an exit.
0: Cuomo. That's how I'm not
1: this
0: filibustering.
1: Is, oh, no, you're not. No, you are not.
0: I'm
1: this
0: asking
1: is an
0: you
1: exit.
0: To back up what you say. Because
1: well,
0: I don't
1: everything
0: believe
1: Everything I've just said is demonstrably true. You didn't even believe the president said that Iran's he's okay with them having missles. He just said it on my show in a soundbite.
0: I didn't say I didn't believe it.
1: Well, first you said, I don't think he said it. Then I said he just said it. And then you said, oh, now you're misquoted. Come on, Bill. You know
0: you just misquoted me.
1: Okay.
0: I didn't say
1: I
0: didn't believe it. I said I didn't hear it. And everybody watching knows it. Anyway.
1: Oh, okay. You think that's their takeaway?
0: Here's the takeaway that I, as an American citizen,
1: please.
0: This is Plan B, that mm-hmm. it's the best thing for the United States because of the economic factor, which should have mm-hmm. been evaluated by the Department mm-hmm. of War and doesn't seem to have been, okay? But that should have been when you war game, what's the downside? Mm-hmm. What's the unintended mm-hmm. consequence? All of the Hormuz stuff, okay, should have been in that equation. So if we don't get them...
1: It was.
0: I never heard Hegseth say anything about that.
1: I don't know what that jackass says, but what I'm telling you is that people who are involved in the strategy and planning and were stationed in Riyadh during the operations say that the Strait of Hormuz was always a variable they were aware of and that the administration picked the priorities for the operations.
0: Okay. If you can get somebody from Riyadh on, I'd like to hear him say that. Look, Cuomo, you throw a lot of stuff out there. They do it all day long on cable TV.
1: I know, and I'm proven to be wrong so often. My sourcing is so bad.
0: All right, get the guy from Riyadh tomorrow.
1: Bill, nobody has ever upset my reporting on anything. My sourcing in that administration is very strong.
0: Okay.
1: And I'll tell you what, I can play your game if you want. Find me someone at the Department of War who says they had no idea that the regime was going to do this with the Strait of Hormuz, and they never gamed it out. Find me that guy, and I'll give you 10 grand to any charity you want.
0: Okay. They may have discussed it, but they did not discuss it in public. We didn't know, we the American people.
1: I thought we weren't supposed to. You're not supposed to give it away, Bill.
0: Give
1: Why would
0: away?
1: You discuss strategy? Can't talk about your strategy in public. Can't talk about this. You give it to the enemy then.
0: Oh, now
1: that's
0: we're being
1: why they
0: sarcastic?
1: Can't talk about it.
0: Is that what we're
1: Yes, because that's what you guys said when he didn't tell us anything about
0: guys.
1: Going to war.
0: I don't have guys.
1: You
0: okay?
1: have a guy.
0: I have
1: you
0: no
1: have a guy.
0: Guy. I try
1: you
0: to
1: have
0: get
1: a guy.
0: As precise analysis as I can get. If there's somebody in the Department of War who you know brought this out to the press, to you, to me, anybody, and said, you know, maybe we don't want to do this because it could impact the world economy. I'd like to hear from that person. Is that unreasonable?
1: I'm sure you would. I'll tell you what. I'll put you together with them in private. It's not worth having people lose their jobs. Oh, so that your buddy, Mr. Trump, can fire this person and several others along with him?
0: Do a little hood thing.
1: Or put him in a hood. What? Maybe a white one.
0: All right. Anyway, look.
1: Go ahead. I heard you have something that you want to promote.
0: I do,
1: but
0: I want to make one more statement about this because it's a very important
1: story.
0: You may. You have a plan B in motion, okay? Plan A didn't work out the way that the Trump administration and Netanyahu wanted. The goal is noble, in my opinion. Get these guys. Get them out of there. Give the Persians some quality of life. So it didn't work. Not unusual, right? Happens all the time in conflict. But now, Plan B is in place. And Plan B is a more precise analysis than Plan A. So Trump says they're never going to be able to enrich this uranium. And if they do, I'm going to blow the hell out of the whole country. Okay. Are you willing to take him on his word, Cuomo?
1: No.
0: There you go. You're not willing to take him on his word. I am.
1: You're asking me for the specific name of people who put out documents before you'll believe what the Department of State did. But you just take the president at his word that he's going to blow up Iran if they start playing with uranium again.
0: Because it has
1: That's good enough for you.
0: It happens to do with his legacy. And if Iran were to cheat and that cheating be broken by the New York Times or somebody, all right, he's through. That's the difference. Now, Father's Day, and happy Father's Day to you.
1: But to you as well.
0: If I were your kid, I'd run away. But that's another thing. I did a long form. We call it We'll Do It Live with Leland Vittert. Okay? And he has a book on autism and how his father saved him.
1: Beautiful.
0: And, yeah.
1: Yeah.
0: And it is a really, really good use of everybody's time. So we break it tomorrow. YouTube has it, BillO'Reilly.com. Easy. Just go there. Boom, boom, boom. And it'll make you cry.
1: That book made me cry.
0: Not you.
1: I wanted to hug his father. Listen, I cried reading the book.
0: Okay.
1: What a beautiful story. The sacrifice of the father, how proud he is of what he built, and Leland obviously built within himself as well. It's an amazing story.
0: Sure.
1: All right, I got to go.
0: Okay. Just want everybody to consider watching that and demand from Cuomo that he produce all the guests. You'd have a week of shows if you bring in all the guests that I want to see.
1: I know. It's because it's not like the president would go on a vengeance tour against all my sources or anything like that. Bill O'Reilly, appreciate your perspective.
0: Okay.
1: Beautiful idea on Father's Day, highlighting Leland's story with his father. It's an amazing, amazing story. Take care. 4 minutes and 35 seconds. Coming up, Luigi Mangione. You support him. You think he's a hero, right? Guess who disagrees with you? He does. Did you hear about the new defense? Did you hear about his new explanation of why this all happened? Guess what? It's not about fighting the man. It's about fighting mental illness. Next.
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1: Luigi Mangione, the man accused of killing UnitedHealthcare CEO Brian Thompson, has a lot of supporters. I wonder if he still does, though. I wonder if people still see him as a hero who acted as kind of like some kind of Che Guevara, who spoke up against the man, had clear-eyed purpose. They say Mangione, who carefully planned, stalked, and ultimately killed his target from behind, did it for justice. It was like a political statement. And that's why they support him and want to pay for his defense. I want to bring in one of them right now and see if that's still the case, given what we now understand about what Mr. Mangione says were his motivations in this situation. One of those people, a spokesperson for a committee that's raising money for Mr. Mangione's defense fund, is Jamie Peck. Jamie, thank you for joining us.
15: Thank you for having me back, Chris.
1: Of course. First question. Do you still believe Mangione's actions is something or something to be celebrated and supported?
15: Our stance on the matter has not changed. First of all, I would like to remind everyone out there about the option of jury nullification. That means that the jury can deliver a not guilty verdict no matter what they think happened on December 4th, 2024, if they believe mm-hmm. that's the best delivery of justice, which it is. Mm-hmm. Now, on the topic of crazy, here is what we do know. It's not for us to speculate on Luigi's mental state. We respect the legal team and we support their decision to do whatever the best defense they think would be using the $1.5 million and counting that we have raised for them from donors from all over the country, all walks of life and all across the political spectrum. But here's what we do know about crazy. The for-profit healthcare system is certifiably insane. We pay more and more every year, and our life expectancy gets worse and worse relative to other countries that pay less. They are taking our money and using it to kill us. Anyone would be driven crazy by this situation.
1: Okay, well, if that were true, then we would have mass homicides all over because a lot of people are affected a lot more adversely by health care than Mr. Mangione with his wealthy family who paid all his bills ever did. My point to you is, one, you raised $1.5 million. Why didn't you give it to people who need health care instead of this guy who's got rich parents?
15: We are trying to get at the root of the problem, Chris. The problem
1: which
15: being
1: is Luigi Mangione's case?
15: The system is taking our money and using it to kill us.
1: I agree.
15: And all of
1: well, I don't
15: the,
1: agree with that,
15: quote,
1: but
15: unquote,
1: I believe that the system is broken.
15: All of the legally sanctioned avenues to change this are demonstrably blocked. They are not happening. I'm going to quote the great civil rights leader, Martin Luther King, who, by the way, was considered a terrorist by the federal government when he was alive. Now, the actual quote is very long, so I'm not going to read the whole thing, but basically, he identified with the idea of creative maladjustment. And what that means is only someone completely lacking in humanity and completely lacking in a sense of justice could ever be well-adjusted to a profoundly sick and oppressive society. Now, Martin Luther King was speaking about civil rights in the 1960s, but we believe his rights apply to the current situation as well.
1: Yeah, but you know
15: and
1: what he didn't say?
15: The fact is that insurance companies are killing thousands of people a year, and there is nothing we can do about it legally. I question the humanity of anyone who is not driven crazy by this situation.
1: All right, so two things. One, to redeem Dr. King's respect and value in our society, I will not let him be connected with a stupid plot to assassinate somebody, especially when he was assassinated by somebody with a stupid plot. Dr. King never advocated murder as a desperate agency because the system doesn't allow otherwise. And we do have other options. And Mr. Mangione, who you want to cast as a hero, is now saying, I didn't know what I was doing. I wasn't trying to do something brave. I wasn't trying to do something political. I don't know what I was doing. I'm sick. That's who you're heroizing. That's who you're putting up on a pedestal. That's who you're raising $1.5 million for when there are people all over this country that need the money. But you feel good about that. I wanted to give you an opportunity to make the case, and you did. I got to jump to talk about the law. But Jamie Peck, I'll be seeing you online. I'll see you going
15: forward. Okay. Thank you for having me, and you can pre-order our book, Depose, at illwilleditions.com, where we get into all of this in much more nuance and detail.
1: Wow, nuance. He's saying he's crazy, okay? There's your nuance. But Jamie, good luck with it. All right, I want to bring in criminal defense attorney Mark Garagos and former New York City prosecutor Paul Callen. Mark, the sophistication of doing this requires what? Legally, for the defense to pull this off?
16: Well, first of all, Paul can correct me if I'm wrong, but in New York, if you don't disclose this EED, you cannot use it. So all this, I think, really does is gives them an option. And frankly, I was going to joke about after watching that segment with O'Reilly, I feel like declaring myself EED, but then I watched this last segment and I was pretty close to it. But it's actually, in a lot of ways, kind of a criminal defense jujitsu, because remember, they won, and the judge took away from the prosecution the terrorist label and charge in the criminal case, in this state case. When they lost that, they lost the ability to try the healthcare system. With EED, they can now go to, it's not an element of the EED, but it certainly explains the motive. And you could, just as she was just explaining it in this setup or your interview with her, you're now going to be able to have people come in there and talk about that. And if they talk about that, then you're not going to get a jury nullification instruction per se, but you're going to get somebody who can say to themselves, hey, this resonates with me. Hey, I understand this, and I understand what he was doing, if they use it. But I don't even know that they're going to use it at this point.
1: So, well, I agree with you about it being the option because of the early presentation. Paul, you're right about that. Paul will echo it right now. But I do think that there's a missing link here, Paul, that is the problem. People are going to agree if you demonize the healthcare system. It deserves to be demonized. It must be changed. It is so wrong on so many levels. I don't disagree with that. I disagree with the idea that the only way to deal with it is by shooting a father in the head from behind. But what does this do now with their ability to defend what he did?
17: Well, it expands their ability to introduce healthcare-related evidence into the case to show why he was emotionally disturbed, what the trigger event was that caused him to kill Brian Thompson. But in the end, this is nothing but a Hail Mary defense, because the only way they're going to win this case is if they can get crackpots like that Jamie Peck you just had on to sit in the 12 seats among the jurors, because they could attack and say, well, this is a horrible healthcare system, so let's...
1: Here's the problem with the EED. Here's the problem, as I understand it, Paul, and you correct me on this. Usually that's Garagos' job, but I'll give it to you tonight. In looking at the cases where you use this effectively, it is very intimate. It is, here's what was done to me. Here's the influence that I was under. And I had no real ability to form intent, because I was so overwhelmed in this moment by what had happened to me. He doesn't check any of those boxes.
17: No,
1: he didn't have any healthcare problem. He didn't have any moment of where he was so upset by what had just happened. This is by proxy. This is
17: absolutely...
1: the politics of healthcare is so disgusting to me, I had to shoot a guy in the head. That's going to be the case.
17: You know, where is the emotional distress for this to be a legal defense? You have to show that this happened, that this built up, and that there was a triggering thing that had happened. Well, wait a minute. They have a manifesto prepared by him in advance of the killing. They have him looking at other possibilities of people he could kill, but picking the guy that would get the most press. They have the gun that was used. They have the ammunition that was used. This was heavily planned. This is not some crazy person who just lost it at the last minute and started firing his gun. This is a planned homicide.
1: Look, we always knew it was going to come to this. It's the only defense he has, which is the, I'm crazy. It's not about anything but that. I'm crazy. I can't be found criminally responsible. And I hope it doesn't work, but we'll watch. Paul, I got to jump. Mark, I got to jump. Thank you for both. And thank you for not laughing openly when I introduced you tonight after what you've had to listen to before. But now I'm going to redeem this show. I'm going to redeem this show in 4 minutes and 30 seconds. And here's how. Because there was another big case today. Rex Huerman, the Gilgo Beach serial killer, was sentenced. Okay. He confessed to the murders of 8 women. Who knows what he did not confess to. All right. He was handed 3 life sentences and another 100 years on top of it. But I'm going to bring somebody back. The one who got away. A woman who was on a paid date with Rex Huerman, knew that something was really, really dark about him, involved with Gilgo. Not only did she get out of it, not only did she alert about it, but it became a catalyst to change her life in ways that will blow your mind. Next.
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1: 3 decades, Rex Huerman evaded authorities. But now he has confessed to being the Gilgo Beach serial killer. He's confessed to killing 8 women between 1993 and 2010, dumping them along the Long Island coastline. There are other bodies. There are other open cases. But this is where we are. Today, The judge handed him three consecutive life sentences and 100 years on top of it. Rex Heuermann didn't have much to say, but the judge did.
0: There are no words I can say. I am responsible for what was said in this room today. The words I would say have no meaning, and I'm going to leave it there at this time.
2: I assume that you're sorry for what you've done to your wife and children. Are you a little bit sorry for what you did to these poor innocent women? Eight women that you strangled to death, at least eight that we know of? Are you at least a little bit sorry for that? Yes?
0: Yes, I am.
2: You know what? You've been described as a very big man. But you're a disgusting and despicable small man, if you're a man at all. And you're a coward. Get him out of here.
1: I'll tell you who deserves applause, not the judge. I want you to meet Nikki Brass, okay? She was on a paid date with Heuermann, and he was saying things about Gilgo and about what this could be, and isn't it fascinating? And he pushed up on her and wanted to get out of there, and she got scared and made phone calls and found a way out and told people who would listen, this is the guy. And she was right. But here's what's amazing. Now she wants you to know that there are a lot of people who aren't happy with the deal that she believes this man is getting. And two, I want her to just briefly tell you about an amazing turnaround in her own life because of this experience. It's good to see you, my friend. What do you want people to think about perspective of why Rex Heuermann isn't being so severely punished as people think?
3: Because he's going to be working for the feds. He's getting a deal.
1: Meaning
3: basically
1: what?
3: He says he'll help them with other cases. And I think it's a load of crap. I don't think he's sorry. I think the only reason he took the deal is because he knows that he gets benefits from it. But I don't think he cares a single bit about what he did. I don't even think he's sorry for what he did to his family.
1: No, I mean, look, I thought that was weird by the judge. He's a serial killer. It's not that they don't have remorse. They enjoy it. You know, it's like an empowering thing for them. And I remember how you told me, Nikki, you picked up on that when you were across from him, his enthusiasm about the murders. And he was so interested in whether you thought that whoever was doing it was somehow fascinating, right?
3: Well, that's why it was so weird, because when we started talking, he initially asked if I liked my job and I said no. And he asked me what I wanted to do, and I said a forensic psychologist. So he was like, oh, so you like serial killers? And we started talking about other killers, and it was enthusiasm, but for like third-person interest, like when you're just talking about it. But then when he asked if I knew about the Gilgo Beach killings, it completely changed his demeanor, his excitement. It wasn't third-person anymore. It was like he was reliving what he was saying.
1: Nikki, just briefly tell people how this became a pivot point in your life and what you're doing now since you decided, hey, I survived this. I'm going to take charge of my own life. Just give people a brief, just brief. What boxes have you checked so far and what boxes are you going to check?
3: So I got my associate's degree in under 7 months. With a 4.0 GPA and 5 National Honor Societies. I got accepted into Stony Brook University, into the dual degree MBA fast track program for non-business majors. So next May, I graduate with my bachelor's in psychology, and then January, my MBA in healthcare and public policy. And then I'll be starting the dual degree fast track to get my PhD in psychology.
1: I got to tell you, we've been in touch all through it. And I'm so proud of how you've taken opportunity in your own life. Thank you for sharing the low, and I love watching you on the way to the high. Thank you for your perspective on this, Nikki. I'm always a call away. I'll talk to you right after the show.
3: Okay.
1: All right, take care. Can you imagine face to face with a serial killer who's trying to get you to go home with him and using that moment to completely change your life for the better? Amazing. Now, similar challenge for his wife. Huerman's wife is still sleeping in the house. In fact, she sleeps in the basement. Listen to her lawyer next.
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32: When can you not blame it on former President Biden, and when does it fully become President Trump's responsibility?
33: Being front and center at the White House gives us that unique opportunity to ask questions that matter most to all Americans. News Nation, news for all Americans.
1: I'm with Bob Macedonio. Good to see you, counsel. I just wanted to give him an opportunity to speak on behalf of Huerman's ex-wife, Asa Ellerup. She was not in court. today. What does she want people to know?
16: She wants people to know today was not about her. Today was about the victims, their families, you know, the suffering that they endured. And every time she did go to court, it drew a lot of attention from the media, and she did not want to be a part of that. She wholeheartedly, her heart breaks for the victims. She believes the sentence was appropriate. She's now fully come to terms with her ex-husband is responsible for these crimes, has committed these crimes. And the one thing people don't realize, Chris, is since day one, since the arrest of Rex Heumann, Mrs. Elrod has cooperated with the task force, voluntarily given her DA, has been to the task force and interviewed on numerous occasions and fully cooperated. She was in the grand jury subpoena from the onset and was not able to speak about it. So her lack of speaking about it was she was legally required to not speak about it. So that's why I was out speaking about it. But so go ahead.
1: Just one quick thing. Help people understand why she'd want to stay in that house and sleep in that basement.
16: Well, right now they're in a transition period. She wanted to stay in the house and be local until the case come to a conclusion, whether it was by trial or plea. Now we're going to be in the process of making arrangements for the family in the future and, you know, what's going to happen with the house, whether it's going to be sold or whatever it's going to be. We've now started dealing with that.
1: Gotcha. Bob Macedonio, you did a great job for her. And I'm always a call away if I can help with anything. And thank you for making this statement tonight.
16: No, I appreciate it, Chris, because she's got a lot of criticism. A lot of criticism has gone on for her over the past, you know, almost 3 years and not deserved at all. She and her family.
1: Understood.
16: Victims.
1: Understood, Bob. It's clear to everybody who pays attention. Bob Macedonio, thank you. Our best to the family. We'll be right back.
16: Thank you, Chris.
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1: Oof, spicy show, right? Got to conversate. Can't get into this silly gotcha. It's beneath the dignity of the dialogue. All right, if you want to know what the Department of State report was right before Trump dropped out of the JCPOA, just Google it. It's right there. I don't know the guy's name who wrote it. That is a BS standard for someone who doesn't want to deal with what's obvious. Be a critical thinker, not a mouth breather. Leland Vittert right now. Got to tell you, brother, I know you got news off the top. I am so happy that the audience is going to be reintroduced to you with Bill telling the story of your book on Father's Day especially. It is the perfect Father's Day story.
5: Well,
1: love
5: born,
1: your dad.
5: Born lucky,
1: love you.
5: Yeah.
1: Glad
5: thank
1: you're
5: you.
1: Doing it.
5: Thank you. By the way, Chris, I got to thank you because your interview with me about Born Lucky is a big part of my hype reel when I go and give speeches, and everybody always tears up with what you had to say.
1: Let me tell you something. As a father, you'll see someday, you know, God willing, you and your wife are blessed and have a family. You will realize a new level of appreciation for what you have with your father.
5: Yeah,
1: which
5: it is special.
1: I am jealous of him as a dad, and I would love to have that kind of bond with my kids. It's beautiful. I'm so happy for you. It's going to be a great show on Father's Day.
5: Well, thank you very much. Thank you for doing double duty tomorrow. We're actually heading out to go do some research on another father-son book. So appreciate you being here. The
1: great.
5: Audience will enjoy it.
1: All right.
5: All right. Friends, welcome to the program. President Trump has now signed this memorandum of understanding ending the war between the U.S. and Iran. He made it official while at dinner with the French president in Versailles. Trump is skipping the official ceremony in Switzerland on Friday. He is sending Vice President J.D. Vance. As we told you last night, Trump doesn't want much to do with this deal. He just wants to be done with Iran. And he is setting up J.D. Vance to be the public face of this deal, which by many accounts is a bad deal. There's an argument it's not. We'll make that. But here is Trump joking, saying the quiet part out loud.
6: There's some element to this where you send the vice president. If it works out, great. You look like a genius for sending him. And if it doesn't work out, it's the vice president's
7: fault. I like that idea, sure. What? This way, if it works out, I'm going to take the credit. If it doesn't work out, I'm blaming J.D. You better be careful, J.D.
5: President Trump hoped the deal would let him move on from the Iran war. At least so far, the opposite is happening. Let's just go through the deal. These are undisputed parts of the deal. Immediate end to military operations on all fronts, including Lebanon. So this protects Hezbollah. The Strait of Hormuz reopens for 60 days without tolls. In other words, well, because the U.S. lifted its naval blockade, Iran starts getting massive oil revenues. The U.S. will help develop a $300 billion reconstruction plan. The money, though, would come from the Gulf states. Money's fungible. We know what Iran does, what the mullahs do with money. The U.S. ends all sanctions. And Iran pinky promises not to procure or develop nuclear weapons. Leopards do not change their spots. Tigers do not change their stripes. Trump says Iran has a right to have a ballistic missile program because other Gulf nations have them.
7: And missiles aren't the problem. Missiles are, they hurt a little location, but they don't blow up the planet.
5: They did kill a dozen Americans. Other Gulf nations aren't chanting death to America every single morning. Here, for example, is Marco Rubio back in March explaining.

0: explaining the problem with Iran having missiles.
1: The purpose of this is to destroy that missile capability. Why does Iran want that ballistic missile capability? What they are trying to do, and have been trying to do for a very long time, is build a conventional weapons capability as a shield where they can hide behind. Meaning, there would come a point where they have so many conventional missiles, so many drones, and it can inflict so much damage that no one can do anything about their nuclear program. That is what they were trying to do.
0: You want to know how bad this deal is when it actually comes to the deal with Iran? Just look at Marco Rubio's face as he stands behind Trump. Rubio still has not talked about the deal. The real problem right now for Trump isn't the deal, it's the fallout. A new report from Axios titled MAGA Hawk Mutiny deepens Trump's isolation on Iran. This is true. Across two terms, 11 years in the political spotlight, no issue has divided Trump's base more than the Iran war, both the war when it started and now how it's being finished. Ted Cruz told The Hill, history teaches that giving billions of dollars to theocratic lunatics who want to murder us is not a good idea. I think the president is receiving some very poor advice on the deal, and that may be where this is going, to be fair. Trump understandably wants the war to go away. He's looking for his next shiny object, whether that be Cuba or another midterms Hail Mary. We'll stay tuned. However, this deal is just a bunch of pinky promises from terrorist supporters that has his supporters back home more upset even than his critics. Former Trump campaign senior advisor Steve Cortez is with us. Brigadier General John Tykert as well. Gents, good to see you. Steve, I want to start with you because I think universally we can agree that vis-a-vis Iran and what this does to Iran, the mullahs, their support of terrorism, their military, their desire to get a nuclear weapon, it sucks. That said, politically, it may be genius. Gas prices, oil prices ahead of the midterms was the big thing. It's the thing that, Steve, you have been talking about. Oil prices have now plummeted over the past 48, 72 hours, down by a third. Current price, $76 a barrel. That puts it heading towards where it was before the war started. Is that enough for American voters to not care about the deal with Iran?
2: Well, listen, no, I think they do care, of course, that we have a good deal. And I'll defer to the general as far as just how much military damage did we do. But I suspect it was very significant, the damage done by the U.S. military. However, here's the thing. My lane is not the military. Mine is campaigns and polling and winning elections. And what is very clear is that the American people simply do not support a drawn-out, lengthy, expensive war of choice on the other side of the world. And in a republic, if you're going to wage that kind of war, you must have the support of the people.
0: Okay,
2: we
0: have
2: it right now,
0: right.
2: And so we've got to get to a deal.
0: So let me just put a pin on this. I think what you're making my point. The fact that the war is over, how it ends, doesn't really matter to the voters. What matters is the price of gas, and that's what Donald Trump figured out.
2: Well, I think you're being a bit crass when you say it's just the price of gas. That is important. But what matters to Americans is the home front, are that we have significant challenges right here at home. Those are more important to American voters than the idea that of what kind of a threat the mullahs are halfway across the world. And when it does come to foreign policy, what Americans are increasingly realizing is that the projection of power and any interventionism should be here in this hemisphere. And that is much more welcome to the American people than another Middle East war, something that the United States, this country has not done very well now for decades.
0: Okay, so we watch Cuba, I feel as though is coming. General, do you agree with my assessment of the deal itself as it's written?
3: Leland, I do, and I'm really concerned if you compare where we were before the war started and where we are now, we're losing in every appreciable metric. That before the strait was open and now there are strings attached. Before the war, credit to President Trump, we had destroyed their nuclear program in Midnight Hammer. Now it's still destroyed. But really the metric that concerns me is that before the war, the regime was strangled in sanctions and seized assets. And now very quickly, they're going to get hundreds of billions of dollars to reconstitute anything that they lost during the war. I'm very concerned that we're putting them in a stronger position than they were before the war started.
0: Now, to be fair, President Trump says that if they do not act according to their end of the bargain, which the Iranians have never done, he's going to start bombing again. Take a listen.
4: But there's nothing enforceable in the deal itself. Is that correct?
5: Doesn't have to be. I let him know. I said, look, if you don't adhere to

0: And if I was the Iranian regime, I would follow it to a T because it benefits me and causes my adversary to lose as a result.
1: Well,
2: you know, Leland, can I ask you, because I think you're being very tough here on the situation, and I think unfairly so. Okay, if Tehran is that much of a threat, you have one of the most formidable militaries in the world in Israel. You have perhaps the biggest concentration of wealth in the entire world in the Gulf states. It seems to me that those two entities combined, between the economic and military resources, should be handling this problem in their neighborhood rather than the American taxpayer, the American military.
1: Well, that is a perfectly reasonable position. I think there's arguments against it, but you make a point that a lot of Americans say, which is, why are we spending blood and treasure to do the work of the Israelis and the Gulf states? When it comes to this deal, President Trump was asked about the points that the general made. Take a listen.
3: A wise man once said in January of 2020, Iran never won a war, but never lost a negotiation. That wise man.
4: Who said that?
3: Donald Trump.
4: Oh, that's what I thought you were going to say.
3: So how do you go back to the United States and convince a skeptical American public that this deal is a
4: look,
3: win?
4: Here they lost militarily, okay? It's very tough because I know that no matter what, if I'd go another 3 or 4 weeks, those same people that are critical would say, he went too long, he should have done, you know, no matter what.
1: I think, Steve, what you're saying is that many have predicted the political end or political comeuppance of Donald Trump for the past 11 years. They have all been wrong because they misjudged his voters and supporters. And I think what you're saying to me and to the audience is that what he just articulated there shows he understands where his voters are.
2: Yeah, I think that's exactly correct. And he realizes that the American people have now been dealing with 5 years of inflation that middle class folks cannot handle. Now, that is primarily Biden's fault. But the point is, they now blame overwhelmingly Donald Trump and the governing Republicans for this inflation problem that they cannot handle. That is their priority. And this war, of course, is only exacerbating that already existing anxiety. And so they're not pro-war. We know it overwhelmingly from the polling. They want to focus on the home front, on guarding our sovereignty, our borders, worrying about this hemisphere, and that is a reasonable demand from the American people.
1: General, it's very difficult to find anybody with experience in either the Middle East or in the military that speaks positively about this deal, either publicly or privately. I certainly have my sources, you have yours. How, from your sources inside the military currently and retired flag officers, how do they now reposition the U.S. military to restore deterrence when it's clear that short-term domestic political considerations may be more important to this president than long-term American deterrence to our enemies?
0: Leland, the key to deterrence is convincing an adversary that you've got both strength of capability, we absolutely do, but strength of will. And not just strength of will today, but strength of will that sustains. And I'm most concerned that our credibility took a hit during the last 100 days or so, and now other adversaries around the world understand poignantly the truth that all they need to do is make it sufficiently painful for the long term on the United States, and we will walk away, and that is a hindrance to our ability to deter.
1: Yeah. There are so many historical parallels to both of the points that you gentlemen have made. Steve Cortez, General John Tykert, gents, thank you both. Excellent conversation. Only one person in America, one, can make us truly feel bad for Joe Biden. There is one. That's next.
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12: I've said it before on this show, Democrats don't just fight Republicans. They fight each other and do Republicans' dirty work for them. Hillary Clinton, for example, decided for some reason to go after Joe Biden. Why, we don't know. Here she is 3 years ago and then again this week.
13: Do you think President Biden should run again in 2024?
14: I think that's totally his decision. Absolutely. I think he's done a really terrific job. So, yes, I want him to run if that's what he wants to do. And, of course, I'll support him.
15: He made a terrible mistake. He made a terrible mistake for himself, his legacy, and for the country.
12: All right. There's a couple of issues here. One is that Hillary Clinton has solidified her position, her role, her personality as a snake in the grass. The other, and perhaps more significant, is that the Democratic old guard just won't go away. News Nation political contributor, Princeton University political scientist, Lauren Wright. You will see her in this chair, my chair, on Friday, and Democratic strategist Dante Mills. Dante, I'm going to start with you. Normally it's ladies first, but she gets a lot of airtime. So here's the deal.
16: You have your time.
12: Okay.
16: Right.
12: Yeah. Here's my question to you. What is a bigger problem for Democrats, that the old guard won't go away, or that the old guard keeps reminding us of why voters don't like them?
16: I think it's a combination of both. I think the true biggest problem the Democratic Party has right now is they prefer attacking as opposed to offering other ideas, right? We're in this world where American people, they want to know what you're going to do, not what you think the other person is doing wrong. And we have that stance, not just against Republicans, but also Democrats.
12: Right, let me see if I can put a finer point on that, though. There are Democrats who are saying what they're going to do. Most of them are socialists. I mean, I think about Abu al-Sayed, who's now out with an ad in Michigan saying, not Donald Trump once, I am going to do Medicare for all. And by the way, Bernie Sanders says, don't worry about my name.
16: Well, yep. You have those extremists doing that, but we're talking about the base of the party, right? The people who are the structure of the Democratic Party, they're set on pointing fingers. And I think Hillary Clinton, in this latest rant, is following along with that line where we need to get away from it.
12: The argument, therefore, is a centrist Democratic candidate can beat Republicans and could have beat Donald Trump. And that is what Hillary Clinton made a point of, is that somehow, hey, the problem in 2024 was the candidate, not where America was. Here you go.
15: We would have had a real contest. And very sadly, I believe whoever emerged from that contest, whether it was the vice president or a governor or a senator or anybody else, would have beaten Donald Trump. So I think it was a terrible miscalculation.
12: Lauren, is there anything in the polling that suggests other Democrat, not Kamala Harris, not Joe Biden, would have beat Donald Trump?
13: No, not if they adopted the Joe Biden agenda, which was extraordinarily unpopular. There was record high inflation. There were so many problems, which is why Trump won, who was not exactly an easy candidate to run. The bigger problem Democrats have is the progressives are the base of the party now. There are 100 members of the Progressive Caucus in Congress. 100% of them voted not to give any more military aid to Israel under any circumstances. I mean, you have the Syed guy. You have an NJ12, that's my district. You know, we have a congressional candidate who testified for the character of the World Trade Center architect bomber.
12: Right.
13: You know, we have the Nazi tattoo.
12: Well, that's the guy who is going to.
13: This is the party.
12: Right.
13: This is not a fringe part of the party. This is the party. And old guard is the least of their problem.
12: Right. But that fringe part of the party is doing well. And think about Graham Plattner in Maine. It pains me to say this, but we report the news and tell people why stuff is happening. They can decide for themselves whether it's a good thing or not. We'll put up the Graham Plattner, Susan Collins polling information. Plattner is ahead. Susan Collins is as establishment normie Republican as you possibly get. The guy with the Nazi tattoo who allegedly beat his wife and her girlfriend and had however many other issues is ahead. And Mark Halpern, I think, does some of the best political reporting out there, had a focus group with Maine voters about this. Take a listen.
17: Just looking forward towards leadership, I think about my children who are young adults, and just really, like, we need to do this differently, and we need to have leaders coming up that are younger and that are inspiring and that are different.
12: Dante, I admire Democrats.
16: She's proving my point, though. She's proving my point. People are looking for ideas. That's what they're latching on to.
12: But the only idea is out there.
16: If someone comes with some baggage to it, but they're trying to push an idea forward, people are going to get behind it. That's what the base, the main part. I don't think the extremists are the base of the Democratic Party. I think the base of the Democratic Party is focused on the wrong thing, and nobody's listening
12: to
16: them.
12: So therefore, the crazies with ideas get listened to.
16: They get listened to because they're at least putting something forward. That's what's missing here in the Democratic Party. You hear, what are you going to do besides say Donald Trump is bad? That's all that the main players are saying. And nobody is getting behind that. And then somebody comes with some baggage to him, but they say, well, here's an idea. And they say, okay, well, at least he's trying to do something, so I'm going to get behind him.
18: I think the Democrats were in a

0: better position when they were saying this is about character. Donald Trump does not have the character. This is not the kind of person we want our children looking up to. And now they've gone in the total opposite direction.
1: Because that's not enough. Donald Trump has shown that you don't have the best character. Look at, we just talked about Plattner. He doesn't have the best character, but he's putting forward ideas, and that's what people
2: so,
1: want to see.
2: When you go poll this, right, when we look at polling, only 29% of Democrats are proud or very proud of America. A less number will put an American flag up on July 4th. Medicare for All polls very well among Democrats. Is it time, Lauren, to stop talking about this idea that there is real appetite for centrist Democrat ideas?
0: Well, you can't flip-flop. So, like, yes, there's this polling, but there's also polling that says voters hate lying. I mean, newsflash, like, you can't say one thing and then completely do the opposite. So it depends how consistent
2: right, but you
0: are
2: mean, you just said a hundred
0: a very long time.
2: Progressive caucus is the biggest issue.
0: It is.
2: Biggest caucus.
0: Yeah.
2: You've got now a socialist mayor in New York. You're going to have one in D.C. Is it time to give up the ghost that there is a centrist Democratic Party?
0: Yeah, I think it's going away rapidly. I mean, like, Chuck Schumer is getting attacked every day. Nancy Pelosi's out. Like, these are the pro-Israel traditional members of the Democratic Party. I was just telling Dante, I like the old timers. I argue with you about that. You do need some institutional knowledge. You do need some people
1: that
0: stand up for traditional American values, and they're pushing all those people away.
1: But you also can't rely on the old Democratic Party relied on, we're going to do something for you. It never materialized.
2: The
1: now people want to see something different.
2: This is the Reformation process. The Tea Party did it to the Republican parties. You're having it now in the Democratic Party. Lauren Wright, Dante Mills, thank you. Lauren's here on Friday. When Trump is in trouble, he has a standard playbook. Fight and then pivot. Will it work with angry Republican senators?
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18: I mean, they were doing a rush act, and we didn't get anything for it. And they said they were going to approve Pfizer. And I said, but we want Pfizer approved, but we want the Save America Act approved. Voter ID, proof of citizenship, no mail-in ballots, with exceptions, like for the military, sick, you're sick. They're so afraid of him, they'll do anything not to have Pulte go in there.
2: When Trump gets cornered, he tries to pivot with something that will outrage the media. He doesn't feel like Iran's working out for him. Here's the pivot. Earlier today, he canceled the Senate confirmation hearing for the GOP-backed director of national intelligence, a guy named Jay Clayton. Bill Pulte, as you heard the president talk about, will stay as acting director of national intelligence. Pulte is not known for a distinguished career in military or intelligence service. In fact, he has had no experience with the military or intelligence. He's best known for being the first to show Trump the infamous Jesus meme that the president later launched onto social media. Pulte also ran the Federal Housing Finance Agency, still does, where he went after Trump's opponents like Tish James for mortgage fraud. Trump says Pulte will stay until Republicans do as they are told. In this case, he wants the Save America Voting Act passed in order for a fitting, competent director of national intelligence to get put in the job. Senate Republicans, though, say they don't have enough votes for the Save America Act and don't want to abolish the filibuster to get there. Senator John Kennedy, typically a Trump, certainly supporter, tried to put it this way to the president.
19: You can't always get what you want. I mean, I want a Porsche for my birthday. I'm not going to get it.
2: I don't know. His book did pretty well. He's gotten done better with that, but evidently not for a Porsche, not enough for a Porsche. Caroline Sunshine, 2024, Trump campaign deputy communications director, Chris Saliza, News Nation contributor and author of the So What Substack. Caroline, really, I have not seen Senate Republicans defy Trump like this ever. Even during impeachment, they lined up for him after January 6th. What's going on?
20: Oh, well, you must be not paying close enough attention because they're defying him all the time. I mean, has the SAVE Act been passed? No. Have they worked hard to pass it? No. They just keep coming up with excuses. If you control both houses of the Senate and the House, you wield power better. And I haven't seen Leader Thune or Speaker Johnson wield power effectively. Like, I expect
2: way more. Is that
20: their
2: fault or Donald Trump's fault?
20: It's their fault. I mean, they are all there on President Trump's coattails because of his historic win in 2024, okay, where he won all seven swing states.
2: What does it tell you that they're not scared of him?
20: What it tells me is that all the people in Congress who have been like the biggest vocal proponents of this war and who have been wrong about every decision in regards to this war are the same people who are very vocal about Pulte not getting that job, which tells me that Pulte is exactly the right person for that job.
2: Okay. Understandable thought. There is this other side of the Senate caucus, which I guess now they have been named the YOLO caucus. These are people who Trump either said he was going to primary or did primary. And one of those was Tom Tillis, who calls this, in his words, an unforced error. Here you go.
0: Thing on Jay Clayton, his hearing being postponed because President Trump directed him not to attend. What's your thought on that?
21: Unforced error. You know, the question is, do we want Section 702 done? Do we want a sycophant accessing DNI material? Or do we want a top person like Jay Clayton in the job?
2: So, Lisa, the flip side to my argument and in support of Caroline is that Tillis is on his way out and yep. Donald Trump is still president.
22: Yeah. I mean, look, Donald Trump can wait out a Tom Tillis or maybe even a Susan Collins. He certainly can wait out Bill Cassidy and John Cornyn, who he beat in primaries. The issue is the math just isn't there, right? I mean, I just want to remind people, in order to get the SAVE Act on the floor to a simple majority vote, they need 60 votes. That's how the Senate works. They have 53 Republicans. I'm not sure every one of them would vote for it, but let's say they did. They still need 7 Democrats. There's not going to be one Democrat who will vote for it. The other option is you get rid of the legislative filibuster. You need a simple majority to do that. It would be tight. They have 53 votes. It would be tight, even if John Thune was willing to bring it up, which he's not. I don't know. I don't think Mitch McConnell would vote for that. I don't think John Cornyn would vote for it. I don't think Bill Cassidy would vote for it. I don't think Tom Tillis would vote for it. That's 4. I haven't even gotten to Susan Collins, Lisa Murkowski, John Curtis, Todd Young. So, you know, whether or not they should be loyal to Donald Trump, I think John Thune is trying to be a pragmatist and a realist and say, we don't have the votes. Donald Trump doesn't like to hear that. He hasn't had like to hear that for months on the SAVE Act. Yeah. Hasn't changed it.
2: Okay, so Caroline, this is the question. What does Donald Trump gain by putting the Senate in this position that he's done before when he had more political power? It didn't work then. What's the game plan?
20: I think he's reasserting his political instincts, which is that Donald Trump might, you know, control the Republican Party. I mean, he pretty much broke it over his knee and made it back into his likeness. But what he's sensing and picking up on is that congressional Republicans have still very much been against the president and most of his agenda. And I think he's learning to play political ball. I saw this a lot during the president's first term. He was an outsider to Washington. He was a novice. He pretty much got steamrolled by his own Republican Party, who knew how to play the legislative game better than he did. And I think just what you're seeing is the president's instinct kicking in and going, oh yeah, you know what? I'm the leader of this party. We control the White House and both houses of Congress. And like, you're not playing ball.
2: So Lisa, forgive the political term of art, but have we ever seen a president effectively blackmail members of his own party in the House and the Senate that he's controlled and come out on top?
22: I mean, look, presidents throughout history have tried to steamroll people in the House. I mean, then the Senate. I mean, that, look, go watch Lincoln. You know what I mean? Like there's,
2: go watch Lyndon happened. Johnson.
22: Yeah. I mean, that is a thing that happens. The problem, I think, for Trump is that I just don't know what the end goal he's solving for his. Does he really think that by saying basically like, well, you can't have FISA and you're going to get Bill Pulte until you give me the SAVE Act? Does he think that that pulls over 7 Democratic senators need to break a filibuster?
2: If he thinks that changes the math.
22: And I don't know. Maybe he does.
2: If he thinks that, he's getting terrible advice. But I'm wondering, Caroline, if it matters or not, or if it matters more to him that his base sees him fighting.
22: Yeah.
20: Yes, but I also think what he's showing isn't just a moot point. I think what he's saying, you're not going to give me what I want, I'm not going to give you what you want. You know, I mean, because what they're essentially telling him is, you are the president of the United States, the leader of the free world, the leader of the Republican Party, and you can't nominate who you want to nominate.
2: Well, to be fair, he didn't nominate Bill Pulte, but go ahead.
22: I mean,
20: right, but keeping him in the acting role. But they did tell him, Senate Democrats did tell Republicans, we're either going to vote for FISA or you can take Bill Pulte down as your acting director and nominate someone new.
22: Can I just quickly note, like, checks and balances is built into the Constitution. Like, you do not, if you're in the Senate or the House, yes, Donald Trump is the head of the Republican Party, and many of the people in those chambers got elected because of Donald Trump. But the Senate and the House are a separate branch, co-equal branch.
2: Yeah, they've given up all their power, though, so Liza, come on. And
22: maybe they're reasserting it.
2: Well, they're trying to. This is a fun fight to watch. Chris, Caroline, great points, both of you. Thank you both very much.
1: Thanks, Lou.
2: Few things show the divide between Washington, New York, the coastal elites, and the rest of America. Few things do that. One issue that does, is data centers. The rich love data centers. It's why they keep making more and more money in the stock market, because of data centers and AI and AI and data centers and all the stuff that goes into data centers. Normal folks who have to live with data centers, Republicans and Democrats alike, hate data centers. And the numbers are fascinating because Democrats oppose them at a much higher rate than Republicans. One of the reasons is because of where data centers go, which is normally around where Democrats live more than where Republicans live, because Republicans live in more rural areas. According to Pew Research, the rise of data centers has been crazy. And it's because of AI, right? More than 3,000 operational data centers so far are online, 1,500 new ones in the works, much to the chagrin of the people who have to live next to them.
3: It feels like where we thought we moved and are living the dream where we are, it's now turned into a nightmare, to be honest.
4: That's just a high-pitched drone sound.
23: I can hear it inside my house, and that's what concerns me.
24: My childhood home is being taken by Georgia Power. They are going to bulldoze this entire property to the ground. We don't have a choice in this. They are going to be expanding these power lines. Why? For the data centers.
2: Well, 40% of Americans say they regularly lose artificial intelligence, which means 60% don't, and therefore they don't need data centers. So some people like the sausage. Nobody likes to see how the sausage is made. And here's why data centers affect absolutely everybody. Electricity now costs as much as 267% more for a single month than it did 5 years ago in areas located near data center activity. Congress actually has very little to say about data center construction. It's a local and state issue. But wait, those running for Congress are going to have a lot to say. Trust me, this will come true. Competitive House districts have a lot of data centers. And people running for Congress love nothing more than complaining about things that they can't fix. The people who can fix the data center problem, well, that is you. And they did it in Louisiana because they got about $50,000 per teacher as a bonus when they said yes to data centers. There is a way to win the data center fight. This is something that the rest of America outside of the coastal elites are united about, they care about, and we will be covering. Those talking about it and doing nothing should take note. First wrote about this in War Notes, your chance for an inside look at the show every day. Some very exciting stuff this weekend in War Notes, including some thoughts about Father's Day. Also, where I will be the next couple of days. Exciting news there. WarNotes.com to sign up for free. I'll see you on social media at Leland Vittert. Healthcare assassin Luigi Mangione has outlined a novel new defense strategy. Might just be crazy enough to work.
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2: Tonight, there may be a way now to defend the indefensible. Live look at the New York Supreme Criminal Court, where Luigi Mangione, remember him? He is going to assert the psychiatric defense in the murder case surrounding the killing, the assassination of UnitedHealthcare CEO Brian Thompson. Mangione's attorney argued he was suffering from, wait for this, extreme emotional disturbance at the time of the 2024 shooting. They claim his mental health was influenced by deep anger and frustration with the American healthcare system that drove him to murder, which means Luigi Mangione is admitting to killing Brian Thompson. But if the jury accepts the extreme emotional disturbance defense, the consequences could be quite significant. The charges against him would be legally reduced from murder to manslaughter, meaning far less prison time, at least on the state charges. Former Assistant U.S. Attorney, Southern District of New York, Barrett Berger with us. Clinical psychologist, Dr. Chloe Carmichael, author of the book, Can I Say That? Ladies, good to see both of you. Counselor, start with you. As I understand it, this was typically used, or why this law was written, extreme emotional defense, for long-term domestic abuse, severe child abuse cases. Does political anger work in that?
0: Yeah, you're exactly right. This doctrine grew out of sort of the heat of passion type cases. The classic example is, you know, somebody walks in and sees their wife in bed with another man and is so overwrought by emotion that he kills the other man. That is sort of the classic story of how this doctrine develops. It has since expanded. This case would be one more example of how it could even further expand. The other thing that's important to remember, this is really different than an insanity defense, right? So Mangione is not claiming that he was insane or that he's not fit for trial. Essentially, he's saying

0: that he experienced such stress, a situation that was so unusually stressful that it caused these reactions in him. And the reactions, this is sort of an excuse to the conduct. So it's different than insanity in that it doesn't excuse it. It just lower the level of culpability.
1: So, Dr. Carmichael, does that basically say, and maybe people could argue that socialism is a form of mental illness, had to get that in, but are we at a place in the American political system that you could argue that the conversation around politics, because of what our politicians say, could make you that distressed and that angry?
2: Well, I mean, we could have a whole conversation about Trump derangement syndrome as a valid diagnosis then as well, I suppose. But yeah,
1: well, if it's a valid diagnosis, as Republicans like to say, does that mean you could have extreme emotional distress from some form of it?
2: Right. So I think that what Luigi Mangione is doing here is actually the opposite of accountability. He's actually suggesting that his actions were validated. He's suggesting that a person could become so incensed and so angry by our healthcare system that it could lead, you know, to a justifiable homicide. I mean, as the counselor said, you know, he had a coherent plan. This was not something that was in the heat of the moment. This was obviously premeditated. He had a manifesto. And then he hid afterwards, which shows that he had full knowledge of right and wrong. He was aware he had broken the law and that he had done something wrong. That's why he tried to hide himself from the law.
1: Right. And the other side to this is that Luigi Mangione in New York City, that has just elected a socialist mayor, has an enormous amount of supporters to the point that they had to ask women to stop sending him in jail pictures of themselves in various states of disrobing. Here is some of Luigi Mangione's supporters.
3: We, the people,
4: want Luigi free!
3: Who's the real terrorist?
4: You may see!
5: Well, health insurance is a middleman that basically just steals our money and uses it to kill us.
6: His children are better off without him. They need to learn to not be like their dad.
7: I'm standing on business. F*** Brian Thompson. I don't give a flying f***ing ride.
1: Barrett, how much of this is just giving a jury in Manhattan that may be somewhat sympathetic to Mangione's worldview an excuse and a reason to acquit him?
0: Well, the first step is the judge is going to decide if this affirmative defense is appropriate to go before the jury. If the judge decides that, you know, the threshold has been met and that the defense can make this affirmative defense without unnecessarily confusing the jury, then yeah, I mean, I think this is a chance to sort of appeal to this idea that, you know, people are angry because of the rising cost of healthcare and that he felt that anger, but it just, given his physical pain, that he felt it perhaps more strongly. Again, I have to just stress that it is rare for this to actually be successfully used.
1: Yeah.
0: That doesn't mean people don't try, but it is rare to be able to convince people that exactly as, you know, my colleague said, that, you know, all of the steps he took both before and after the crime did not amount to him knowing exactly what he was doing. So I doubt this will be successful, but that doesn't mean he won't get to
1: try. It's never stopped a lawyer. It reminds me of the Twinkie defense. 1978, Dan White shot and killed San Francisco Mayor George Moscone. Lawyers brought in a psychiatrist who noted a change in White's behavior due to consuming large amounts of junk food, especially Twinkies. And they convicted White of the lesser charge of voluntary manslaughter. How do you become sympathetic, Dr. Carmichael, to somebody who's a cold-blooded assassin?
2: Well, I mean, I think that there, as you said, there's actually an agreement, and that's part of the grandiosity that's feeding him. I agree he's emotionally disturbed, but not in a way that would, you know, validate those actions. And in fact, I think there's a huge social danger if the judge allows this. What the judge is essentially doing potentially then is giving permission to others to say, well, I'm so angry, I need to go, you know, murder
1: somebody. I'm so angry, I can go murder somebody.
2: It
1: effectively condones political assassination in America. Scary place to be. Barrett Berger, Dr. Chloe Carmichael, thank you both. One thing for tomorrow when we come back.
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1: So eighth grade, I'd been through 5 or 6 different schools, and we're in art class. So there's art, you know, hanging on the walls and big tables you painted on. And this teacher, before class ended, said loud enough for everybody to hear, he goes, "Hey, Vittert." So everybody turns and looks at Vittert. "If my dog was as ugly as you, I would shave its ass and make it walk backwards." So if
24: And that got a laugh, right?
1: A roar. So if the teachers are doing that, you know what the kids feel like they can do.
3: You know, you can't do that now. If you're a teacher, you really get hammered.
1: Bill O'Reilly's We Will Do It Live. You're used to me interviewing Bill. Bill interviewed me for his podcast. It will be out tomorrow ahead of Father's Day. As some of you may know, I wrote a book about my life with my dad called Born Lucky. Came out back in October. The story of my father adapting me to the world rather than the world to me. And it is hope for every parent of a kid having a hard time. We'll do it live with Bill O'Reilly out tomorrow, and then the Bill O'Reilly special with he and I on Sunday. And with that, Katie Pavlich is here. Hi, Katie.
4: Hi, Leland. Well, I've talked to a lot of people who have read your book and been inspired or helped by what your father did. So it's a wonderful thing, and I hope everybody reads it. It's awesome.
1: Well, thank you. Yeah,
4: I'm looking forward to the special, too.
1: It has made going to therapy on national television and sharing all these stories, which is not exactly a ton of... The fact that so many people have said thank you and that it's helped them and that they don't feel alone anymore, it makes it worth it.
4: I have heard it from many, so
1: thanks.
4: Thank you for that. Great to see you, Leland. See you
1: tomorrow.
4: Have
1: a good show.
4: Thank you. Hello and welcome to Katie Pavlich Tonight. The socialists have officially taken over the Democratic Party, and if you don't believe me, watch this.
5: So many of my friends and comrades, I'm a proud Democratic Socialist. We just elected a Democratic Socialist, Zoran Mamdani, to be our mayor of New York City.
6: I'm so excited to be sitting here with Daria Lisa, and I'm so excited to be endorsing her in her run for Congress.
24: Yes, I still believe that all deportations are wrong.
25: The only candidate who's standing for Medicare for all, only candidate who has the courage to say we should abolish ICE.
26: God is non-binary.
27: It is only in each other that we're going to find the power to take back our politics in this country.
4: Coming up, we're looking into the rise of Democratic Socialists and how their far-left politics could change America after the midterms. But first, the White House confirmed that President Trump officially signed the Memorandum of Understanding with Iran tonight in Versailles on the sidelines of the G7 summit. Still, questions and concerns remain after senior Trump administration officials read out the 14 points of the agreement. Among them, that the U.S. will make frozen or restricted Iranian funds fully available for use by the regime to beneficiaries of its choosing. The money that the U.S. has taken from Iran should never be given back. In fact, it should be distributed to victims of Iranian terror, of which there are many. The regime's goals have not changed, and Iran will use any influx of funds to rebuild the military infrastructure and terror proxies we and Israel have destroyed. Another point dealing with Iran's enriched uranium, and it lists downblending as the minimum, but that is not the same as removing or destroying it. And downblending material can be re-enriched by the regime in the future. The MOU does not mention Iran's ballistic missile program, but President Trump had this to say about them earlier.
28: I mean, they have to have some because other people have some. They're going to let Saudi Arabia have missiles, but they can't have them. And missiles aren't the problem. Missiles are, they hurt a little location, but they don't blow up the planet.
4: But Iran's ballistic missiles remain a massive problem, and the president knows this. One of Operation Epic Fury's goals was to obliterate Iran's ballistic missile arsenal and production capacity because Iran used its ballistic missiles as a shield for its nuclear ambitions and will certainly do so again. The MOU does not seem consistent with President Trump's actions toward Iran thus far, and there's a chance this agreement and 60-day window is more of a bridge to the next U.S. action rather than a path to a deal. After all, 9 months passed between Operation Midnight Hammer and Operation Epic Fury, and President Trump made it clear he's willing to bomb Iran again.
28: It's a memorandum of understanding. If it doesn't get done in 60 days, that's all right. We go back to bombing.
4: Joining us now, author of The Jews on the Left and the host of Batya on News Nation, Batya Ungar-Sahgan, along with counterterrorism expert and editor-in-chief of The Foreign Desk, Lisa Daftari. Ladies, great to see both of you. Thank you for being here tonight. So, Batya, this agreement seems to be a significant departure from President Trump's approach to Iran so far. What do you make of what you heard today, and what is your reaction to the signing by the president tonight?
29: It's total capitulation. Everybody knows it. Every Republican defending this knows that if a Democrat had signed a document like this, they would be out there blasting them to kingdom come. President Trump had one job, and it was not to sign a deal that could credibly be said to be the equivalent of the JCPOA. And now he has signed a memorandum of understanding that is very clearly and obviously worse than the JCPOA. It has nothing in there about verification. It states, Katie, that they will not charge tolls on the Strait of Hormuz for 60 days, meaning it has occurred to the Iranian regime now for the first time that they can get away with doing that, because we just showed them that they can bring the greatest superpower to ever exist on planet Earth to its knees with a few minds. This is just an utter disaster. Every word the president said today was a complete reversal of his own positions 2 months ago, 3 months ago, 4 months ago. He made Secretary of State Marco Rubio look like a fool because he made the argument you just made, Katie, that the ballistic missile program was a protective shield around the nuclear program. So I truly do not understand what he is thinking. And I hope you can enlighten us, Katie, because you've spent time with him. You know him very well. And I just cannot make heads or tails of this.
0: You know, Lisa, the MOU calls for permanent termination of military operations on all fronts, including Lebanon. We're not talking about Lebanon. We're talking about Hezbollah, which is Iranian Hezbollah in Lebanon. Given that the regime is still in place and this money, I keep hearing, you know, it's not U.S. taxpayer dollars. Well, money is fungible. It doesn't matter if it's taxpayer dollars or whether it's unfrozen funds. If you give it to the regime still in place, which is dedicated to terrorism and pursuing a nuclear program, they're going to use it for terrorism. What do you make of Lebanon being put into this agreement when at the beginning of the ceasefire, they very clearly were not, because they weren't in these negotiations, and it's a front for Iran for their proxy terrorist groups, which part of Epic Fury was to destroy all of these terrorist organizations?
2: Yeah. Art of the Deal, the sequel, should be written by the Iran regime. they certainly know how to change the theater of war, and they are masterful at narrative warfare. What did they do from the beginning of this war? Our strategic imperative was nuclear weapons. They moved it to Hormuz. The conversation only revolved around Hormuz. When we got to the deal, it was about uranium. What did they do? They pivoted to Hezbollah in Lebanon and stopping Israel. Donald Trump was shadowing their moves instead of them following us and our lead. I've never seen a loser in a war be able to dictate a wish list of items and get those items. And then for President Trump to publicly embarrass Israel, but then want to rein them in when it's an existential threat for Israel, whether it's Hezbollah or Hamas or the Houthis. What does it say about a negotiation partner when during the actual negotiations for this MOU, they were still using their golden child proxy, Hezbollah, to fire missiles into Israel? It tells us that we're not going to get a deal. If you ask me what I think about what's going on right now, as an Iranian, I am devastated. As a foreign policy analyst, I am confused. This is so bizarre for somebody who campaigned, even before he thought of running for office, he campaigned, he marched around talking about how awful the JCPOA was. And then to Bhatia's point, to get into something worse than the JCPOA, two things that were horrific about the JCPOA. Number one, that sanctions were loosened and money was given up front. And number two, it didn't stop a nuclear weapon. It only managed the timeline to the foregone conclusion that they will have nuclear weapons. And so does this deal. We are absolutely giving them more than those two. We're giving them more than sunset clauses. And it's so bizarre that it actually makes me think that there's something else. Are we trying to buy time so that we can go back to war midterms? Is there something else to this? Because even if we wanted to negotiate a bad deal, we could have gotten a better deal than this.
0: I want to touch on that in just a second. But Bhatia, you know, today there's been a ton of criticism from all angles on this agreement, rightfully. The president had this to say about who should take the blame if it doesn't work out after 60 days. Take a look.
28: If it works out, I'm going to take the credit. If it doesn't work out, I'm blaming J.D. You better be careful, J.D.
0: So, Bhatia, is he putting J.D. out there for a purpose other than trying to sell this to the American people? You wrote an interesting column about this week.
29: Yes, I wrote a Substack about this in which I argued that J.D. Vance is getting border czared, basically. You know, when Joe Biden realized that the open border was a problem, he handed the most important brief that he had no intention of solving to Kamala Harris, and it hung around her neck like an albatross and basically tanked her presidential run, among other reasons, of course. And it feels a little bit like J.D. Vance is being border czared. He was the only administration

0: potentially for the future? Is there something that's brewing that we are unaware of? The president repeatedly over the last couple of weeks demanded that many of the Gulf Arab states join the Abraham Accords as part of this deal. That's clearly not in the MOU, far from it. But is he putting the Arab Gulf states in a position where he's saying, you guys are the ones getting shot at? You're the ones who aren't actually stepping up to defend your neighborhood. I'm going to put this MOU out there. You're all going to hate it. Israel hates it, but they also don't like it because they are also getting shot at. Is this a way for him to kind of put pressure on those countries to finally come to the table and be responsible for what's happening here?
1: Sure. I mean, he's been wanting to do that. All that's his foreign policy brand, right? Get the Europeans on board, even though they were slow to do so. He's happy to welcome them now. He's in France right now saying that to Macron's face, the Arab states as well. But we could have gotten all of that with a democratic and free Iran government also, if we saw a regime collapse or if we saw an actual change on the ground in Iran. Look, the president started this war because he saw something, a threat to our homeland security, to our national security. He saw a regime that was not only dangerous to us, but to the region and to the Iranian people. He came to the podium in the first hours of that war, and he said to the Iranian people, we will degrade this regime as far as we can, and then we're going to pass the baton to you, the Iranian people. You can reclaim your country. And perhaps the reality on the ground required pivoting, and that's what foreign policy is all about, meeting the adversary where they are. But the reality on the ground demanded more aggression, not less. Not for us to remove our boot from the neck of the enemy, but to put more pressure on them. So it's still confusing as to, yes, the Arab states, he's going to get them to play along now. But imagine in Abraham Accords where we had an Iran that was free. We called it the Cyrus Accords, where Israel didn't have to worry about this existential threat. How do we believe that they're going to behave not only in 60 days, but in 60 years from now when Trump won't be in office, 6 years from now when Trump won't be in office? We're not going to see true change from this regime.
0: I don't think anyone believes
1: that. Or for the region.
0: Yeah, I don't think anyone believes that. And not to mention, I want to mention this before we go, Iranian-American journalist Reza Vallah-Azadeh, I'm probably saying it incorrectly, but Lisa, you would know how to say the last name in Farsi. He is being held today, reportedly, in the Iranian regime's Evin prison. So this is also about Americans who have been tortured and captured by the regime, in addition to what the future looks like with their nuclear program and ballistic missiles, of course. Batya Ungar-Sargon and Lisa Daftari, thank you for joining me. Great to see you both.
2: Thank you so much, Katie. God bless.
0: Well, democratic socialism is gaining ground in America, and young voters are being taught to reject traditional American values like capitalism and individual responsibility, rugged individualism. But those same young people don't actually understand what socialism is. Searches for the term socialism spiked among New York City residents after Democratic Socialist Zohran Mamdani won his primary in June of 2025. And now it looks like the nation's capital is falling in line behind the Big Apple. D.C. City Council member and Democratic Socialist Janice Lewis-George proposed policies that are nearly identical to Zohran Mamdani's. Free buses, even though he hasn't delivered on that, ending cooperation with ICE, universal child care, and city-owned grocery stores. Mamdani already redacted his promise for free buses, of course, as we just mentioned, and it's likely Lewis-George will, too, because there's no such thing as a free bus ride. Yet the Democratic Socialist faction is taking over the DNC, and Mamdani might be the most famous, but Seattle's Mayor Katie Wilson and Chicago's Mayor Brandon Johnson are not far behind in notoriety. And with the squad members already in charge, like Congresswoman Ocasio-Cortez, Ilhan Omar, and Rashida Tlaib, the movement is only getting larger and more powerful. So could this be just the beginning? I've been arguing that for a long time. Joining now is two-way editor-in-chief Mark Halperin and co-host of The Morning Meeting, Larry O'Connor and Kevin Walling. Gentlemen, great to see you. So, Larry, this is, of course, something that we've been warning about for many years, that the Democratic Socialists of America were not fringe, that they were organized, that they had plans. We've seen them infiltrate these Democratic primaries across the country, and now they're gaining real power in places like the nation's capital in New York City.
3: Yeah, a quick history lesson, real fast from a conservative Republican's point of view. 2016, two key moments happened. Debbie Wasserman Schultz, she was the chair of the DNC. Chris Matthews said, what's the difference between a Democrat socialist and a Democrat? She couldn't answer the question. Fast forward to the convention for the Democrats, where Bernie Sanders was still fighting Hillary Clinton, and there was going to be a big scene at the convention. I think Mark can shed some light on what happened there as well. And Bernie Sanders won concessions from the power brokers of the Democratic Party. Those concessions changed the

0: The Democrats built their platform, did their nominating process, and added more people from the Bernie Sanders wing onto the power structure of the party. From that point forward, this became Bernie Sanders' party, and we're just seeing it now play out and really bear its fruits in 2026.
1: So, Kevin Walling, let's ask you that question. What's the difference between a Democrat and a Democratic Socialist?
2: Well, the difference is me. I'm a Democrat and not a Democratic Socialist. I support the Democratic Party.
1: Are you
2: going to
1: get eaten alive by your party?
2: I'm not.
0: It's the Walling Party.
2: I get more grief from the left for going on Fox and other places than I do certainly from the right. Listen, you know, I think, you know, you bring up Mondami, he won by 10 points. You bring up this the Seattle mayor, she won by less than a percentage point. I think, you know, you look at the elections in Virginia and in New Jersey, you had more centrist, center-left women, pragmatic women with a record of getting things done, elected to those high offices. I hope and pray that's where the party is headed, and that you just see these light isolated incidents in deeply blue cities like Seattle, like New York City. But again, Katie, the proof is in the pudding. Now you have to govern, right? And you're already pointing out a lot of these promises. You campaign in poetry and you govern in prose. A lot of these things aren't going to come to fruition based on the raw politics of the city with deficits and projected spending.
1: So, Mark, what do you make of President Trump's threat to basically, you know, reverse home rule in Washington, D.C. and have the federal government take it over if this woman were to be elected? Now, she has been. D.C., of course, is a different situation than a New York or a Seattle because it's a federal district. But I find it to be a very interesting prospect, given that the nation's capital belongs to everybody and the president doesn't want to go to the socialists.
3: Three things. First, thank you for having us. Second is Kevin referenced pudding. I have to quote Homer Simpson and say, pudding. Third, look, D.C. is a unique jurisdiction. I've lived in D.C. not for a while, but it's where I grew up. I think the reality is the last thing D.C. needs is a more liberal government. I think they've had their chances, very liberal, to govern, and the city runs horribly. And I think Donald Trump has shown that he's not going to sit back and let the city in which tourists come, in which our federal government's located, be ungovernable. So maybe she can govern. If she's the mayor, maybe she can govern, and I'd like to see it. But if past is prologue, it suggests this will not end well. And the last thing I'd like to see is less a federal takeover by the president and more some conservative who's got better ideas about how to govern Washington run and win, as challenging as that would be given the makeup of the D.C. electorate.
0: Yeah, well, it's been decades.
1: Well,
0: I don't know if that's possible. But I will say,
1: yeah,
0: Katie,
1: exactly.
0: One of the interesting
1: things,
0: listen,
1: sorry.
0: Socialists always run out of other people's money, right? And Zohran Mamdani ran out of other people's money pretty quickly in New York. So what did he do? He asked Mama Hochul up in Albany to give more money from state taxes. He claimed that New York wasn't getting enough back
1: from
0: Albany.
1: No, they just eliminated the deficit. They got rid of it. It just disappeared. What do you mean?
0: Hochul paid it off. Hochul paid the bills of her good-for-nothing socialist son who won't move out of the basement of her house. Here's the problem. There's no state to bail out D.C. If George runs out of money with all of her free programs, she's only got one person to turn to, and that's Daddy Donald
1: that's in the White House,
0: and it ain't going to happen.
1: Yeah, I think he'll be taking over before
2: all these
1: that.
2: Mommy and Daddy
1: Kevin,
2: references,
1: we had
2: Larry.
1: Senator...
0: Well, we all have our socialist
1: kids
0: that we have to deal with.
1: Senator Kennedy was on the show last night, Kevin, and we asked him specifically who was in charge of the Democratic Party, and he responded with Congresswoman Alexandria Ocasio-Cortez. Is that accurate, or do you think that there isn't a leader at this point?
2: We don't have a leader at this point. That's not a bad thing. I think you're seeing a lot of, you know, leadership coming from the states, as I mentioned, those two new governors in New Jersey and Virginia. You got a whole bevy of other open seats and governors running for reelection in some of these key battleground states as well. I think that's where the future of the Democratic Party is in the states, not necessarily here in Washington. And again, we'll see how the process plays out come November. We're less than 100 days out from the midterms, and maybe some new voices will emerge after November.
1: All right, before we go, Larry, I have to ask you about this. California Democrats are playing favorites. They have a new DEI program. They are deciding that if you want to be a business owner and you're LGBTQ plus, you have to have two ways to prove, basically, that you are in that spectrum enough. It's more than you have to prove to vote. Just wanted to get your response to the fact that you have to prove that you're gay enough, but not to vote in California.
0: So you have to prove that you're gay enough. I guess it all depends on
1: who's what does that mean?
0: Measuring the gay spectrum.
2: Is quoting show tunes that we sometimes do on the morning meeting enough for one of the checks?
0: Exactly. And I dress well. I've got a, you know, groom myself. I've got a nice haircut. How much are these jobs worth now that I think about it?
3: It's measured in what we call
1: Castro
3: calipers.
1: I'd like to know how much the salary, the taxpayer's salary is and how many benefits they have, right? Someone's doing that job at the taxpayer expense.
0: Katie, California has now reached the point where it's not good enough to be gay. You have to be gay, and that's pretty amazing.
1: It is amazing. All right. You are an amazing panel as well. Mark Halperin, Larry O'Connor, and Kevin Bolling. Thank you for joining me tonight. See you soon.
3: Great to see you.
2: Thanks, Katie. Have a great night.
1: Well, coming up, News Nation producer Alex Weiner is on the ground in Ohio, where one of the UFC terror suspects just had a hearing, and she's doing a deep dive on young American men being radicalized online. She joins us next.
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17: The wait is over in New York. For the first time in more than 50 years, they are champions. After defeating San Antonio in Game 5 of the series, they sealed the deal on the road. Back home, fans flooded the streets of Manhattan to celebrate their team being back on top of the basketball world.
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18: There are no words I can say. I am responsible for what was said in this room today. The words I would say have no meaning, and I'm going to leave it there at this time.
19: Speak up.
18: Mr. Heumann, as Mr. Tierney said, I know that you're sorry that you got caught. I assume that you're sorry for what you've done to your wife and children. Are you a little bit sorry for what you did to these poor innocent women? Eight women that you strangled to death? At least eight that we know of? Are you at least a little bit sorry for that? Yes?
20: Yes, I am.
18: You know what? You've been described as a very big man. But you're a disgusting and despicable small man, if you're a man at all. And you're a coward.
1: That was a Suffolk County Supreme Court judge telling the Gilgo Beach serial killer he's a despicable and small man. Rex Heumann was sentenced to life in prison without the possibility of parole for the murders of eight women. Their relatives read out impact statements today, and we'll play you some of that video later on in the show. Meanwhile, across the country in Ohio, a teenager is facing multiple felony charges for allegedly planning an attack on the UFC fight at the White House. The man on your screen is named Tyler Proper, and believe it or not, he's apparently just 19 years old. He's one of several people charged in the plot, which involved explosive drones and snipers. The targets were rich Americans and Republican lawmakers, especially those who had received money from a pro-Israel lobbying group. There was no clear motivation behind the attack, just anger at an assortment of news topics and themes ranging from data centers to capitalism to Jeffrey Epstein. Allison Weiner is there in Ohio, where she's been digging into this story. She's NewsNation's senior investigative producer. She's also the author of the brand new book, Murder and the Media. Great to see you, Allison. So Proper was supposed to have a hearing today. What happened and what have you learned about him?
21: Well, he waived the hearing because it was going to be about bail. So that, like, isn't happening. And what I've learned about him is that he seems to be very similar to the other young men that I've covered in the last year, actually since Butler, Thomas Crooks, and also Tyler Robinson, and that everybody's searching and looking to see what the motive is here. But it sounds like he's another, like, very angry guy who went online and found a group of people that he never met and then started plotting with them and arranging for ways to set up this horrible thing at the UFC fight at the White House. And basically what they plan to do is take these drones and have a fake demonstration, take drones, have explosions happen, and then pick off people as they ran and tried to evacuate the area. So it's like an absolutely, it's so similar, and I'm so tired of hearing everybody kind of search for what the political motivation is here, because this guy, they just, he tried to find, I think, a way to channel his rage with his buddies that he's never met online, bought a cache of weapons. And thank goodness in this case that somebody was not asleep at the wheel. His mother contacted and father contacted the authorities and let them know that he'd bought a new rifle, that he was planning to go to Washington with a group of people he's never met, that there was thousands of rounds of ammunition. They were buying body armor. I had to look up some of the things that they were buying, and I've been covering these kinds of stories for a while. But I think it's very much this search that we see happening to try to say this is like that we have some sort of political debate here, that this, you know, we have this happening to our leaders from the right, on the far right, on the left, in the middle. I mean, this political violence is the result of the chasm in the country. But these guys don't really have a political ideology. They make up one to fit the situation. They're ragey. They're isolated. They're online. And they are finding their people that are like-minded in terms of their anger and their lack of purpose. So I think we need to
1: lack of purpose. They're trying to find a community online, right? People arrested in this situation. You talk about this potentially being a widespread problem. It seems like it. I mean, you talk about the similarities between Tyler Robinson, who's of course a suspect behind Charlie Kirk's assassination, and the similarities of the online anger. Then they plan these attacks on innocent people. Do you think that there'll be more suspects in this particular case or cases in the future, especially when it comes to this kind of organizing online among this type of personality?
21: Well, I think we need to be sensitive to the fact that people need to police their backyard. These are young, usually very angry, isolated white men who are doing these things. And what we had with Tyler Robinson is we had him saying he wanted to, that Charlie, he had to end the hate of Charlie Kirk. So he ended the hate by murdering somebody, allegedly. So why are we looking for some sort of rational motivation here? That makes no sense. That's not a political motivation. That's a guy found a reason to kill someone, even though there wasn't one. Right. I mean, and his reason was, you know, it's very complex.
1: In terms of killing someone and murder charges, we've got a major case today in the Luigi Mangione case. His lawyers planned to argue that he was experiencing, quote, extreme emotional disturbance when he killed Brian Thompson. That's basically an admission that he's the person behind the killing, but trying to make some excuse for why he did it.
21: Yeah, this is an interesting one. I mean, this defense is interesting because EED, or extreme emotional distress, has a number of ways that you can use it. And one of them is that he could have, in the heat of the moment, it's like a heat of the moment thing, that like with somebody who finds out their husband is or their wife's been cheating on them and they kill their lover. And then there is also, you know, the situation where someone acts on their emotions, but they have the wrong facts. So they are acting under the influence like of something else, or they have a mistaken impression about something. So basically, when I heard this was the defense, I'm wondering, there's one more. There's like a slow burn thing where they are building up this rage. And then in the moment, I guess it's kind of a psychotic moment. I think they're testing this out in the Reiner case out in Los Angeles. But you have this kind of moment where you're not responsible in that moment. You wouldn't have pulled the trigger if not for this extreme, you know, disturbance.
1: We'll see if that holds up. I mean, it seems like a stretch to me. On all those counts, but we'll see. Yeah. Allison Weiner, thank you so much for being on. And of course, everybody go get her book. Great to see you soon. Thank you.
21: Thank you so much, Katie. Bye.
1: Bye. All right, well, Gavin Newsom is trying and failing to take a page from Trump's playbook by claiming the DOJ is weaponized against him. Except it's Newsom's finances that could be the smoking gun. Josh Boswell at the Daily Mail has been looking at the first partner's taxes, and he'll tell us what he found right after the break.
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1: On Monday, California Governor Gavin Newsom declared himself and his wife to be victims of President Trump and the Justice Department.
30: To get me, he's coming after my wife, Jen. A public servant, a woman who's dedicated her life to supporting women and girls.
1: So without saying what was being investigated, Newsom also failed to mention a key detail, that the Biden DOJ began investigating people in his orbit as early as 2022, 4 years ago. including his former chief of staff, who ultimately pled guilty to fraud and other charges in May. Back in March, the Daily Mail ran a story claiming that Governor Newsom's wife and her firm pocketed more than $3 million from a gender stereotypes charity. For more on this, we're joined by the Daily Mail's chief investigative reporter, Josh Boswell. Josh, great to see you. So what made you look into Newsom's wife in the first place, and what did you find?
2: Well, there are just always a lot of questions that seem to be swirling around the Newsoms and their finances, have been for years. And so I thought, you know, this is a man who clearly is going to be running for president. This is worth looking at, you know, what their finances are, what the shape of them are. And so when I had a look at Jennifer Newsom's charity, I found that she was paying herself since 2012, $3.7 million. And this is a lot of money when you look at the amount that the charity brings in. It's sort of $1 to $1.7 million a year. And she's paying up to a third of that to herself and her own company, $300,000 a year. Now, that is, I did a bit of data analysis looking at what charities that size usually pay their executives. And she was in the top 5% of all charities in the nation for pay.
1: So DOJ, of course, doesn't comment on the specifics of this. We've really only heard from Gavin Newsom claiming this investigation is targeting them, even though, as we mentioned, it started in 2022 in his orbit. Do you think that the charity is the reason DOJ might be investigating her?
2: There's a whole bunch of reasons, potentially. There are a lot of questions around their finances. So the charity could be one of them. Now, it is legal for a charity to pay whatever they want to their executives. But you know, one of the issues they might be looking at is, who are the donors to the charity that are financing that pay? What kind of relationships do they have with the California government that Newsom is in charge of? There's also, you know, if you look at his income, and he's released at least, you know, partly to journalists in closed door viewing sessions, his tax returns. And if you look at that, his income, it's about $1.2 to $1.4 million a year. And it just doesn't add up for all of his expenses. He's got massive mortgages, $625,000 in mortgage payments. He's got at least $1 million in living expenses. And the two just don't add up. I would be interested in that if I were an IRS investigator. One other thing to look at here is the way that his property transactions are structured lead to, you know, a lot of questions. When he bought his $3.7 million Sacramento estate, it was done through an LLC, but that LLC doesn't seem to have appeared on his tax returns. There's all kind of questions of why he would do it that way, and he hasn't answered those satisfactorily. Yeah. So if I'm IRS, I'm looking at that too, thinking maybe there's an issue here. We've yet to see what the actual details are, of course.
1: Well, I'm sure we will learn more about this in the future. But before I let you go, it's been announced that you're going to CBS. Congratulations. Of course, there's a lot of changes happening over at CBS. Scott Pelley was fired. What are you thinking? And why did you decide to go to CBS given the changes?
2: Well, I mean, it's a fantastic organization, and I am so thrilled to be going there. I'm really excited. I start on Monday, and, you know, I really admire, you know, TV journalists like yourself. It's a hard job to do. I relish that challenge, and I think that there are world-class journalists at that organization, so I'm very excited to be a part of it.
1: Well, we will certainly be watching your work, and maybe we'll have you back to talk about the Newsom family. Josh Boswell, thank you very much for joining us and sharing your investigation. Good luck on Monday. First day. Mondays are great.
2: Thank you.
1: Thank you. Well, World Cup fever is taking over, and millions of fans are falling in love with the USA. We're talking to a Scotland fan who has a bucket list of things to do before he heads home. He's next.
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1: Well, World Cup fever is sweeping the United States. You just watched Scotland fans belting out our national anthem. There's certainly no shortage of enthusiasm, but there is one thing Boston is running out of. Hannah Doba is here with the story. Hi, Hannah. Great to see you.
31: Always good to see you, Katie. Yeah, if you've ever wondered whether a city can literally run out of beer, Boston may be conducting a real-world experiment. Like you said, thousands of Scottish soccer fans have descended on the city for the World Cup, and local bars say they're struggling to keep the taps flowing. To be fair, Scotland has a long, proud tradition of producing world-class athletes, legendary musicians, and apparently people who take hydration very seriously. Bar owners in Boston say the crowds have been so big that some businesses have already burned through their beer inventory faster than expected. Some of them saying they've never seen anything like this before. Now, while Scotland's national team is hoping to advance in the tournament, its fans may be already leading the World Cup in another category, beverages consumed per capita. Now, this seems like a joke. It's not. It's really happening. The good news here, nobody's complaining. We love Boston. Businesses are packed. Downtown streets are buzzing. Boston is getting a front row seat to one of the best parts of the World Cup. And that is the fans. So if you're heading to Boston, and now I'm kind of having FOMO, I want to go to Boston this week, get there early, Katie, not for the soccer, but at least for the last remaining pint.
1: Yeah. I mean, for the place that hosts a great St. Patrick's Day parade, to run out of beer, you know it's a crazy party. Hannah Dova, thank you for joining us. Great to see you.
31: Thanks, Katie.
1: Well, our next guest is one of those Scottish fans who came to America for the World Cup, but fell in love with everything else. Take a look.
0: I'm a Scotsman and I'm going to the World Cup in America.
8: 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I'm talking about this one here, my favourite, Bucky's.
10: It's y'all's turn because I am trying sodas from around America on this trip. And here I have got cream soda from Dr. Brown's.
11: Look at this truck! Look at it! Oh my word! That is a thing of absolute beauty.
1: Sean Alexander, member of the Tartan Army, joins us now from Boston, where the party goes on. Sean, how many beers have you had today, and what is your favorite thing about America?
10: I've had a couple. I'm here live on Union Street in Boston. You can probably hear the noise behind me. Almost 11 o'clock at night, and the party is going on. My favorite thing about America is definitely the kindness of the people, the willingness of the people to get involved, you know, welcome us into the city, and we've just had a great time.
1: So you're fascinated with America, but I bet Americans are also fascinated with you. Do you have lots of people coming up and asking you about Scotland?
10: Yeah, all the time. Listen, right here on the street, we had a couple of people coming right behind us and asking us where we're from and what we're doing here. And I think that's the beauty of the World Cup, right? It brings people together from different parts of the world. People here from the States who might not have really come in contact with people from Scotland before. So, yeah, it's been absolutely fantastic. We've just had such a fantastic time getting to know Americans, getting to know the different cities that we've visited so far.
1: So I hate to do this to you, but if you had to choose between Bucky's and Bass Pro Shop, which one would you choose?
10: Oh, well, that is a really, really tough one. I'm a fisherman. I love going fishing. I love the outdoors and I love hunting. So I'm always going to say Bass Pro. Bass Pro is one of the best places I think I've ever been. It's like a kind of Disney world for me. I love the place.
1: Well, as a huntress and a fisherwoman myself, I can also say I would choose Bass Pro Shop. You have a goal of going to every Bass Pro Shop in every state that you've gone to. What have you bought? Because when you walk into a Bass Pro, it's hard to choose what to buy, and you want to buy absolutely everything.
10: I think I've probably got, you know, a really good collection of Bass Pro hats right now, baseball caps. I've got loads of them. but that collection will continue to grow. But you know what? Just to walk in there, see the fish tank and all that kind of stuff is really fascinating. In Europe, we just don't have anything like that. It's just such a typically American thing. The first time I went into one, I was just utterly shocked. Loved it.
1: So you're here for the World Cup. I'm sure you'll want to come back to America based on your experience. What do you want to do next time you come?
10: You know what? I want to get off the beaten path, go to maybe the Midwest and see some of the kind of places that we don't really see as tourists, right? The places that do not appear on tourist brochures. That's what I want to do. I want to get an RV and I want to cross the country from east to west.
1: Yeah. That's a great idea. Well, Sean Alexander, thank you so much for joining us. If I was there, I would toast to you and all of the Tartan Army. Have a great time. And of course, you can check out Sean's adventures in America at Sean Vlog on YouTube. Great to see you. Thank you so much.
10: Thank you. Great to be here.
1: Well, right after the break, one of the most moving clips you will see this week, if not this month. We'll be right back.
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1: Well, could you imagine having to look directly at a serial killer who murdered a member of your family and then address him? Rex Huerman, the Long Island serial killer, was sentenced to life in prison without the possibility of parole because he killed 8 women that we know of. Their relatives addressed him directly today.
4: Sick, twisted, heartless. There aren't enough words for these murders.
5: You thought you took her voice, but you didn't know that she had people who loved her.
6: I often think about the person I might have been if I had the chance to grow up with my mother.
7: When everyone spoke on heaven, but do me a favor, send me a spot in hell because I'll see you there.
1: As part of his plea deal, Huerman agreed to be studied by the FBI. So Jesse Weber is here. What do you think they can learn from him, Jesse?
9: If he's honest, patterns, how he was able to escape for such a long period of time, what motivated him. These are really important factors that can help prevent potentially the next Rex Huerman. Although let's remember, when he committed these crimes, very different day and age, right? So we live in a day and age technology. Yeah. I'm skeptical that there could be somebody who would able to do what he did, right? And I think that's a good thing. But at the end of the day, getting a sense of this, it's very important.
1: It's just always so hard to see the families address someone like this who took someone away from them in such a violent manner. But at least they're getting justice.

0: President Trump is back in the U.S. this morning, and the deal to end the war with Iran is signed, teeing up weeks of more negotiations with Iran. The terms outlined so far leave open pretty key questions about Iran's missiles, sanctions relief, and more, with one Republican lawmaker calling it the worst foreign policy blunder in decades.
1: If it doesn't get done in 60 days, that's all right. We go back to bombing. You know, I don't want to do that because it's so good.
0: Yeah, so we'll get you up to speed on the latest there. Also new this morning, severe weather and tornadoes rip through the Midwest and the South. Just look at this footage. We have brand new damage reports and video coming in and where this storm system is all headed next. Plus,
2: this will be the Knicks' first ever ticker tape parade down the Canyon of Heroes. You will not want to miss it.
0: Let's take a live look at New York City this morning, courtesy of EarthCam. In just a few short hours from now, the NBA championship. The New York Knicks will be on display for adoring fans in their very first ticker tape parade. The New York City Police Department says it will have its largest planned deployment in its history later today. Morning, everybody. I'm Marky Martin. It's Thursday, June 18th. As always, thanks for waking up early with us. So President Trump is back at the White House this morning after landing at Joint Base Andrews just a short time ago. The administration now has a 60-day window to solidify deals on Iran's nuclear ambitions and 13 other points of a memorandum of understanding that he signed late yesterday. Trump returned from the G7 summit and a stop at the Palace of Versailles in France, where he signed that agreement late last night. Now, one day later, the question still begs, will that deal, will that 60-day window actually hold? News Nation's Raquel Martin joins us live from Washington this morning. Raquel, good morning to you. So what exactly was signed and what still has to happen?
3: Hey, Marky, good morning. Well, a lot to unpack. This initial deal to end the war, at least temporarily, takes immediate effect. For its part, Iran also provided a photo of its president showing the signing of their end. Now, there is a lot to get through, described in 14 points. Of most interest, of course, is Iran's nuclear program. It reaffirms that it will not procure or develop nuclear weapons or enrich material it may already have. It will also not add any more material to its stockpile. That aside, the Hormuz Strait will be permanently reopened, and the U.S. will issue waivers for Iran to export its crude oil. Iran has also agreed that a mechanism be put in place to monitor the implementation of the MOU. Now, the framework also says the United States and Iran would end military operations and would begin removing the U.S. naval blockade. Just hours before signing it, President Trump acknowledged how quickly even a deal that appears certain can fall apart. Take a listen.
1: My whole life is all about deals. That's all I ever did is make deals. And crazy things happen with deals. I've gone into deals where it's a guarantee. No way it can not be signed. And it doesn't get signed. And I've gone into deals that you have no chance of making, and they go like nothing. So, but we're going to most likely sign a deal. They want to sign a deal.
3: Now, the MOU does not yet settle what happens to Iran's highly enriched uranium or exactly when sanctions would be removed. Those are some of the biggest fights still ahead.
0: A lot remains to be seen here. So, Raquel, now that it's all been signed, does that mean the threat of another U.S. attack is off the table, at least for this 60-day window?
3: Well, that's yet to be seen. President Trump is making it clear, however, that the signature starts the clock and a warning. He says Iran has 60 days to help return this framework into a final agreement. And if it does not, the bombers could return.
1: If it doesn't get done in 60 days, that's all right. We go back to bombing. You know, I don't want to do that because it's so good. But we might have to because we're never going to let them have a nuclear weapon.
3: Now, a senior U.S. official says either side can still walk away and that the critical question is who does what and in what order. But the real countdown has already begun. 60 days to turn a signed framework into a peace deal that holds, Marky.
0: Raquel Martin, live for us at the White House this morning. Thank you. Let me now bring in former U.S.

0: ambassador to Saudi Arabia during the Biden administration, Michael Ratney. The ambassador also served as the U.S. special envoy to Syria and consul general in Jerusalem during the Obama administration as well. Wow, Ambassador, a lot to unpack here, and it's good to have you. When the text of this MOU was made public yesterday and you went through all 14 bullet points, what'd you make of it?
1: Yeah, pretty stunning in a lot of ways. The thing I focused on almost immediately was one of the last points, which is that the Iranians effectively can start exporting their oil free of sanction immediately. That's something they haven't been able to do in years. And so whatever you make of the issue of unfreezing assets or reconstruction money, that may or may not come. But the fact is they'll have access almost immediately to billions of dollars of money of oil exports that they really haven't for quite a few years at this point.
0: And is that a reward for them? I mean, how do you read that? And you think about all that you could do with $300 billion. Will they use that to just reconstitute and strengthen in this 60-day time frame?
1: Yeah, you know, certainly historically, they've shown they're willing to prioritize support for their military, support for proxies overseas, which this agreement doesn't cover at all, rather than support for their own people. I mean, that said, their economy is in dire straits and they need the money. And I think for them, the biggest part of this is access to financial resources more than almost anything else. And really, to get those the access to those financial resources, not that much has been asked of them.
0: Yeah. I mean, it's a whole lot of cash to get and economic sanctions to be lifted as well. President Trump said that this war would lead to a better deal than what President Obama agreed to back in 2015. Is it fair to say the terms of this memorandum of understanding are similar to what was agreed to 11 years ago?
1: Yeah, I mean, look, the big difference is under the JCPOA, that took 2.5 years to negotiate and was extraordinarily detailed. Like it or not, a lot of expertise went into it. You're not going to get back to anything that's even close to that, never mind better than it, in 60 days. I don't think Trump is really all that inclined to go back to military conflict. So my suspicion is that this kind of drags on much, much longer than 60 days, because if we want to get close to any kind of a credible deal with verification, with credibility, it's going to take a lot of effort.
0: Yeah, I know you said he didn't want to go back to military efforts, but he did say, you know, he wouldn't be afraid to do so, basically, you know, to the effect of if they don't comply, we'll go back to bombing. It's you know, remarkable what bombing has the ability to do. What's the likelihood of us returning to kinetic fighting before this 2-month deadline takes place?
1: Yeah, I doubt it'll happen before the 2 days. I think all the parties are at least probably going to give the 60-day clock an opportunity. Afterwards, we'll see. The thing is, we then get close to U.S. Midterm elections, and I think there's probably going to be a reluctance to go back to military conflict at that point, in large part because military conflict would then drive oil prices up again and have kind of unimaginable effects on international financial markets. So that gets pretty dicey as we get closer to midterm elections. Look, my suspicion all along was that this would kind of create a commitment, kind of an open-ended commitment to negotiations over the details of this agreement. 60 days sounds good for a signing ceremony, but in reality, all these details, the nuclear program, sanctions, the Strait of Hormuz, it's going to take a lot longer than that.
0: And let's also talk about just the ballistics portion of this, too. One of the president's stated goals of the war was to destroy Iran's ballistic missile stockpile, its capabilities to build more. But the agreement will allow Iran to maintain its arsenal. Here's how President Trump defended that decision.
2: That if other countries have them, it's a little bit unfair for them not to have some. A ballistic missile is not the same thing as what we're talking about when we talk nuclear. But if Saudi Arabia and Qatar and they all have some, I would say in relative proportion, I think it's okay.
0: I mean, Ambassador, you've been the highest ranking U.S. diplomat in Saudi Arabia and Syria. How will our allies in the region view this? And what do you make of his case there? It's, you know, it's not fair if other people have some for them to have none.
1: I think all our partners and allies in the region, the Saudis, the Emiratis, the Israelis, are probably pretty shocked by that statement. What he's essentially saying is our partners, our allies, are being treated the same as a country that has been effectively our enemy, that we just went to war with. The idea that the Iranians can have missiles because we let the Saudis or the Israelis have them. Those are the missiles that threatened the Saudis and the Emiratis and the Israelis. Those are the missiles we were trying to destroy.

0: Brussels this morning that they were putting American lives at risk by denying access across the continent. Hegseth also making it clear the U.S. expects Europe to play a bigger role in its own security, and NATO should become what he's calling a real hardline military alliance. This morning, we're getting new damage reports after multiple suspected tornadoes touched down across the heartland. I mean, some of this video is just extraordinary. In the south, this hurricane season's first named storm hit states across the Gulf. So where all these systems are headed at this hour. And the person who police say set a cross on fire in the heart of Chicago will be in court today. The 21-year-old who's now charged with a hate crime says it had nothing to do with race. His explanation behind the act and what we expect to happen in court up next.
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0: All right, welcome back, everybody. 15 minutes past the hour, and millions of Americans are bracing for another round

0: Severe weather today after tornadoes touched down across parts of the Midwest. Check it out.
1: There it is. Tornado in front of me, Kevin. Tornado on the ground. Can you see that right there? Tornado straight in front of me. I see debris on the ground. This is still on the ground. A multi-vortex tornado.
0: Yeah, so what you're watching here, this tornado touched down near Charleston, Illinois. At least one school was damaged. Eastern Illinois University is closed today because of it. A tornado also moved through Indiana. This latest outbreak comes just days after widespread damage across the Midwest from another system. And the National Weather Service is expecting flooding over the next few days from a now-weakened tropical storm along the Gulf Coast. That storm could drop 5 to 10 inches of rain from Texas all the way to Georgia. Turning to politics, the midterm elections. Georgia is the latest state to reject President Trump's redistricting push. The state's House Republicans say they won't consider a mid-decade redistricting plan during a special session just ordered by Republican Governor Brian Kemp, a frequent Trump critic. But Democrats say the fight isn't over just yet. For more, let me bring in Democratic strategist Antoine Seawright and Republican strategist and Frontiers of Freedom senior fellow Scotty Nell Hughes. Good morning to both of you. It's always good to have you. Scotty, let me start with you on this. It's just so interesting that Georgia Republicans were called into this special session, you know, by the governor, and they told him no. What's your read on what happened there?
2: Well, it's funny because I think Southern politicians are taking a page out of the book of Trump and being very self-preservation mode right now. And I think that's why you're seeing what happened in South Carolina and now you're seeing it in Georgia. I mean, the reality of it is, Marquis, is that voter apathy is huge right now, especially here in the South. People are not turning out to the polls. And even though Georgia had overwhelming numbers, we have to remember this is a state that did go blue in 2020 and elected people like Marjorie Taylor Greene. So they're very on the extremes right now. And I think that congressmen are going, President Trump, we might like you, but we're not going to risk our job for you at this exact stage. So they're definitely thinking in the mode of self-preservation and keeping their job and not actually having to go back into civilian life.
0: Antoine, you know, what's your take on this? Is this just a Georgia thing or is this a sign of a larger trend when it comes to the president's grip on the Republican Party?
3: Well, I think lawmakers in Georgia saw what happened in my home state of South Carolina, the effort to racially gerrymander seat for the sole purpose of exterminating and eliminating black political power and black political representation is bad for democracy. It's bad for the South. It's bad for the country. It's bad for the process. And I think what Georgia lawmakers also saw and happened in South Carolina is the response to that. We had record early voting all across our state in the primary elections on both sides. And one of the lawmakers who was the anchor in trying to introduce the legislation to redraw our lines in South Carolina ended up losing in the primary. What I think is happening all across the country and all across the South is lawmakers are saying, you know what, we decide who, what we want our elections to look like and what we want representation to look like, not some folks in Washington, D.C., who will not be around in a year and a half or so.
0: Yeah. Scotty, the other interesting thing is, you know, Speaker Burns said, you know, let's take a pause on this. Let's take a Georgia first approach for a moment and listen to what voters actually want and not play partisan games. That's what he said. That's a pretty extraordinary thing, you know, to call this, and not to mention the timing of it, too, just the day after President Trump's, you know, endorsement pick for governor lost. I mean, it can't be a coincidence.
2: Which brings me to my point, Antoine, and I love the fact that you are saying that Republicans have grown a conscience, because that's usually opposite of what we normally discuss in your point of view. But reality, like I said, this is all about these congressmen keeping their jobs. They looked at what happened here in Tennessee, and they saw that several, you know, there were definitely, while they might have gained a Republican House seat, there were a lot of good contenders for Republican Congress whose chance of being actually elected became quite slim. And they don't want that necessarily happen to them. I'm going to go back to saying this is all about self-preservation in Georgia. They want to keep their job. And while I like to say that, yeah, you know, you want, Antoine, you want to talk about that this is, you know, rejecting gerrymandering, that's not what this is about, because they know if they would have redrawn these lines, especially with record Democrat turnout in Georgia today, they know there's a better chance that they would be sent back home.
0: And it's also interesting that this wouldn't have even taken place this midterm, right? I mean, this would have, you know, happened in 2028. Let me just crunch some numbers here. A recent CBS YouGov poll found that 54% of registered voters think the national redistricting fight is making congressional elections more unfair. 63% of voters want districts that don't favor either party. Antoine, why are so many of our political leaders so focused on gerrymandering, you know, when

0: Americans are so clearly against it. You have blue and red states doing this.
1: Well, it's not gerrymandering. It's racial gerrymandering with the intent to suffocate and silence the voices of Black Americans. If it was just gerrymandering, then they would be focused on trying to redraw seats that have a 74%, 73%, 7% white population. This is all about rejecting Black political representation, because I think lawmakers understand on the Republican side, if you can't beat them, we have to cheat them, one. But two, if they exterminate Black political representation, that means the tectonic plates in this country will not shift towards progress. And to one thing that Scotty, my dear friend Scotty, said is that I think what lawmakers in Georgia understood very clearly, we do not want to emotionally activate Black voters in the state, because we've seen what happened when that happened. Two Georgia U.S. Senators, Democrat, and Joe Biden won that state. I think there's also a sense of fear from Georgia lawmakers.
0: Scotty, let me ask you one more question. Do you expect Georgia lawmakers to be primaried over this as retribution from the president?
2: Possibly, but I still think they'll be able to hold on to their seat. And let me just point out, I love when they call about racial profiling. They never talk about, find me a heavily urban, African-American heavy district that actually goes Republican. This has nothing to do about race. This has more to do about political lines and making sure that it's well divided. That's why Republicans are wanting to do this, to gain more seats for Republicans, regardless of the race that is represented.
0: I got to end it there, but Scotty Nell Hughes, Antoine Seawright, thank you both for your analysis this morning with me. I always appreciate both of you. Have a great day. Now, later today, the man who Chicago police say burned a cross in broad daylight in a city park will be in court. I'm sure you've seen this video all over your feeds by now. A local college student faces felony hate crime and arson charges, among others. Nick's following this story closely. Good morning to you.
3: Good morning.
0: This suspect allegedly says that he did it.
3: Yeah.
0: But he says it wasn't about hate.
3: Exactly. Mark,
0: so what was it about?
3: A big misunderstanding, and this is where it's all so confusing. Well-educated, great suburb, and everyone is asking, why did he do this? This story was strange from the start. And the more we learn about it, the more bizarre it gets. Police say 21-year-old Merlin Liu admitted to setting the cross on fire last Tuesday and even said he expected to be identified within a few hours of his photo from surveillance video making the news. When police didn't come knocking on his door, he turned himself in, claiming he didn't know the history behind cross burnings and that it was in no way a hate crime. Chicago Mayor Brandon Johnson, not buying it.
4: I can't speak to anyone's motives. We can only speak to the impact. And the impact was devastating. Whatever consequences that come out of this investigation, I hope it matches the level of not just discomfort, but pain that it caused.
3: Now, Liu reportedly said he put a red hat on top of that cross before lighting it on fire as a way to protest President Trump and the current administration. The 21-year-old is from the Chicago suburbs, defended his actions in an interview with NBC Chicago on Wednesday, saying, quote, I failed in delivering my message, but I believe that I'm right now. I'm trying to my best to clarify the confusion. And yeah, I don't regret what I did. In addition to the charges being brought against Liu by the state of Illinois, Liu could also face federal charges. And right now we're waiting to hear from the U.S. Attorney's Office about any additional action that may be taken against him, Markey, but this is far from over.
0: Yeah, and just stunning to see the video, and you think about everybody who drove by and saw it in person.
3: And the emotional pain it causes so many people in every community.
0: Yeah. It's unbelievable. Yeah. Nick, thank you so much. Please keep us posted on this case. Well, still ahead, one Republican lawmaker says Ronald Reagan would be rolling over in his grave about the deal to end the war with Iran. We dive into the criticism and also the praise it's receiving and what the U.S. and Iran could walk away with in the end. Then in Texas, there's a showdown with the Trump administration, which wants to take land for border security. More than 400 landowners say they've been fighting for the land for decades, and they're ready to fight the president on a cornerstone of his presidency. That's next.
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0: This is what I was telling you about before we went to commercial break. The Trump administration faces a new lawsuit this morning. It comes from a pretty unlikely place in far west Texas. Presidio County is larger than Delaware or Rhode Island. Yet, get this, its population is less than 7,000. While it sits on the international border with Mexico, an organization there wants to put the brakes on the administration's border policies. News Nation's Xavier Walton is with us from the Lone Star State this morning. And Xavier, border security is obviously at the forefront of Trump's presidency. So why this lawsuit now?
15: Marky, I mean, these families feel like their backs against the wall. They have no other choice. Good morning. This is a battle, they say, these families say, they've been fighting for generations. Only this time, who is potentially taking their land is different. Hundreds of these residents out in Presidio County, as you just mentioned, say that they fear they could lose part of their land that's been in their families for decades. Roughly 400 landowners in the Big Bend region received letters from U.S. Customs and Border Protection requesting access to their properties for potential border infrastructure projects, according to reporting from the Texas Tribune. You know, those letters say if access is not granted, the government could pursue eminent domain, which is the legal process, allowing private properties to be taken for public use with compensation. Now, the Trump administration has described the areas as high illegal entry corridors where migrants and drug smugglers continue to cross the border into the United States. Federal officials say, you know, the project is part of the broader efforts to expand border security infrastructure. But at the end of the day, here's the thing. It's not about money for these ranchers, for these landowners. It is about preserving family history and protecting property where families, you know, they have lived, farmed, and ranched for generations. And on one hand, residents say, you know, they support border security. This is what they want, but never expected their own land to actually get caught right up in the middle. But also want to note of that, you know, 25 Texas counties that sit right there on the border with Mexico, Presidio County is the only one of that did not vote for Trump in 2024. So, Marky, as the Trump administration, you know, pushes for more plans and additional border security, border infrastructure as well, the more concerned these families become. For now, the government, you know, they have letters seeking access to private properties to survey, planning work. And many residents are preparing for what could essentially be a lengthy court battle in the end.
0: Yeah, they're scared for what this means for generational family, which they're fiercely protective of, as everybody can understand, of course. We'll watch and see where this one takes us next. Xavier Walton live in Texas for us. Thank you. Well, President Trump is back at the White House this morning after signing a memorandum of understanding with Iran on Wednesday in France. The administration now has this 60-day window to solidify deals on Iran's nuclear ambitions and more. This morning, the question is whether that window will hold and if Congress will approve it, if it does. For more, I'm now joined by national security analyst and Lexington Institute Vice President Rebecca Grant. Rebecca, you know, I usually don't start with sound, but there's been a mixed bag of reaction to this deal. So let me play some back and forth here, because some of the sharpest criticism of this MOU is coming from within Trump's own party. You have Senator Bill Cassidy calling this deal a deep mistake. However, some Democrats like Senator Tim Kaine say any deal is better than no deal. Take a look.
16: The details that I've seen so far look awful. This will go down as a tremendous foreign policy blunder. Iran ends up stronger. Our allies in the region are weaker. And Iran has learned that if they're willing to grab that Strait of Hormuz and choke it off, they can get the Western world to dance to their tune. I think it's a deep mistake.
0: Rebecca, if I could just ask you, do you agree with Senator Cassidy there or not? Do you see things differently?
17: No, with all due respect. You know, if this deal holds and is implemented, it is a good deal for the U.S., for the world, and it's a deal that Iran can live up to. Now, what we're all wondering is, will they? And of course, behind all this is the disappointment that we're not getting regime change and a fresh democracy in Iran. But let's leave that aside. You know, Iran agrees to the status quo on its nuclear weapons. And you know what that is? Or its nuclear weapons program. The status quo is it was all blown up. The power projection capabilities from Iran have been taken away, and there are provisions in this deal that will ensure good flow of traffic through the Strait of Hormuz and allow the Middle East to be more peaceful and maybe even give Iran a route to prosperity with fresh investment, not taxpayer dollars. So we need a deal they can live up to. Now, 60 days, a lot to get done, and I don't want to see any IRG fast boats or drones up over that strait during this period.
0: And the president said, you know, yesterday, if they don't honor this, we go back to bombing. And he said it's amazing, you know, what bombing can do. If we let this 60 days expire without, you know, coming to some sort of long-term peace agreement, what does a return to kinetic fighting actually look like? What's the magnitude and scope of that in your eyes?
17: Yes, and our forces in U.S. Central Command, two aircraft carriers, they're not going home yet. The destroyers that are there, the USS Tripoli with the Marines aboard, everybody will stay. And I think a real question here is there's a 30-day window to increase traffic flow through the Strait of Hormuz. That is really critical. And if we see the IRGC attempting to interfere with international shipping, we'll strike them before the 30 or 60-day window. If it's a return to kinetic strikes, which I hope won't happen, then it would be a real pounding. I mean, it's behave or be bombed, as Trump would say.
0: Iran also gets a lot of money in this deal, access to a $300 billion reconstruction fund, all economic sanctions lifted, the immediate ability to start selling oil. And the U.S. is agreeing upon signing to unfreeze some of the frozen Iranian assets. He said it's their money. At some point, we have to give it back. He being Trump, of course. Do you see that as a reward for Iran? Was he tough enough on them in this deal?
17: Oh, I think he was pretty tough. You know, there's a little bit of money right away. There's a couple oil waivers to get a couple cargoes sold. But when you look at the $300 billion, this would be fresh investment from other countries. And when you think about the fact that the nation of Qatar alone is investing $1.2 trillion in the United States, Trump has brought in $18 trillion worth of investment to the United States. Hey, saying the world might put $300 billion into your pistachio farm in Iran, It's not a lot of money. It's not a U.S. pledge. Now, will they get their unfrozen assets back if they behave in a trickle? Some of that's already been taken up with loans, but there is $6 billion sitting in banks in gutter that might go to them, some for food aid. I think this is just necessary incentives, and the military components of this deal are so strong that it works for me. The key, of course, is making sure that nuclear negotiation goes well. It's a tall order to get the IAEA in there watching Iran downblend that uranium within the next 60 days.
0: What does, and talk to me a little bit more about that, because that was point eight in the deal. Iran reaffirms it will not develop nuclear weapons and enriched material will be disposed of by a mutually agreed mechanism, minimum being downblending on site under IAEA supervision. What is that? Just put that in layman's terms for us. What does that actually look like in practice?
17: Right. This is the 1,000 pounds of uranium that was enriched up to 60%. They can't enrich it more because of the bombing last year and this spring. But we need to get it out of there. How you do that is you take that dust and mix it with lower pure uranium, so it's down to the 3%. You can't make a bomb out of it. The difficulty here is this point eight is basically saying, you bring this stuff up, the IAEA comes in, we watch you mix it up and down blend it, or we're going to come get it. You know, we have air dominance there, we have sea dominance, but we would ideally like this to take place under the IAEA with us watching and take place very peacefully and formally. This is going to be the real sticking point to see if Iran will agree to the logistics of that or
0: boots
17: not.
0: On the ground for that, Rebecca?
17: There would be inspectors on the ground and every airplane and satellite up watching and emergency response forces. But, you know, here President Trump is right. If Iran will agree to this, this is the fastest way to get it done. And if they don't, well, we still have the Marines and the 82nd Airborne there.
0: Yeah, and we know that we can't trust Iran. Lastly, before I let you go, I was at least surprised to see the president sign the MOU last night at Versailles. I thought we were all waiting for Geneva on Friday. But beyond, and I think there will still be some sort of ceremonial signing in Switzerland tomorrow. But what's the first signal that you're going to be looking for to kind of decide if this 60 days is going to produce something real and long lasting or not?
17: Well, exactly. Friday, you know, we've heard that there will be an initial meeting to get those 60-day negotiations going. I'd like to see that actually take place. And then most of all, no drones, no missiles, no IRG fast boats, complete calm in the Strait of Hormuz.
0: Rebecca Grant, thank you so much for your deep analysis with me. I always appreciate your expertise, ma'am.
17: Thank you.
0: See you again soon. Okay, happening today, the FDA will consider a new flu vaccine that could cut down risks for older Americans, something the agency refused to do only a year ago. They refused to even look at it earlier this year. The controversy behind the technology used to create the shot and why some scientists are pushing back on it. That's next.
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0: 20 minutes to the top of the hour, and happening later today, three former presidents are expected to be in Chicago for the dedication of the new Obama Presidential Center. Former Presidents Joe Biden, Bill Clinton, and George W. Bush will reportedly attend that ceremony. Former First Ladies Hillary Clinton, Jill Biden, and Laura Bush are also expected to be there, too. The center opens to the public tomorrow on Juneteenth and will serve as a museum, a community space, and a tribute to the Obama presidency. So we'll be watching closely here in Chicago. Now, happening today, an FDA panel will weigh the risks and benefits of an mRNA flu shot. This is interesting. So let's talk about this, because if approved, it would be the first of its kind. Moderna, the company behind the shot, says it will protect more people from more flu strains than current vaccines. News Nation Weekend anchor Anna Koyman is digging into this one for us. Now, Anna, this is what I was saying earlier. Earlier this year, the FDA refused to even consider this shot. So what's just happened in a few months' time? Yeah. What's changed?
24: And it has become quite politically charged. You're absolutely right, Marky. Good morning to you. Good morning to everybody home. This is the same highly controversial and same politicized technology behind the COVID shot. And in just hours, the FDA could approve the first ever mRNA flu vaccine. But some scientists inside the agency say it is too soon. An FDA advisory committee votes today on whether Moderna's mRNA flu shot is safe for adults 65 and older. The recommendation for the shot, proposed to be named Mflusiva, then goes to the FDA for final approval. Now, the original filing was rejected and Moderna pushed back, and the FDA agreed to take another look. Moderna says the shot cut flu risk in older adults by 26.6% compared to the standard vaccine. Well, WashU Medicine reported that the standard shot can drop from 60% effectiveness to just 19% if the strain prediction is missed. Now, mRNA can be updated faster to keep up. But FDA scientists are flagging what they call evidence gaps. Just one flu season of data, no word on flu B protection, and never tested on what they are calling immunocompromised or frail older adults. Now, mRNA, as we know, does have some baggage. It's carried some baggage ever since COVID. So if approved, this would be the very first flu shot ever built on that technology. Now, on Tuesday, right after the FDA released meeting documents, Moderna stock jumped more than 6%, and Yahoo Finance says investors had braced for a tougher review. A shift in the filing process changed that quickly.
0: Yeah, and they've been losing tons of money, so you know that they're hoping that this works out as well. You know, the other gap, too, is there's no word on how this vaccine would work with other vaccines. So to your point, a lot of holes and gaps that need to, you know, be answered to. Anna, thank you so much for the updates there. And remember, everybody can catch Anna Quoyman every weekend morning at 6 a.m. Eastern, 5 o'clock Central for more. Well, the man known as the Gilgo Beach serial killer in Long Island, New York, is going to spend the rest of his life in prison. Rex Huerman was sentenced on Wednesday for the murders of 8 women, the judge calling him a coward. News Nation anchor and senior correspondent Laura Engel was there for that highly emotional hearing. Laura.
2: Emotions ran high inside the courtroom of the sentencing of Rex Huerman. For the first time, the victim's family members were able to speak directly to him, to tell him exactly who he stole from their lives and at times unleashing their rage.
3: Unless you get yourself right before God, Valerie is the one who is free today. Then you are not.
4: Sick, twisted, heartless. There aren't enough words for these murders. My heart sinks even more for the victims that have not been named or found.
5: I know everyone spoke on heaven, but do me a favor, send me a spot in hell because I'll see you there.
2: The 62-year-old architect who admitted in April to being the Long Island serial killer was sentenced Wednesday to 3 life sentences and 4 25-year-to-life sentences. But it wasn't a surprise to the killer or anyone else because the terms were set during his plea. He made a brief statement taking responsibility for the murders of Maureen Brainerd Barnes, Melissa Bartholomew, Megan Waterman, Amber Lynn Costello, Jessica Taylor, Valerie Mack, Sandra Castillo, and Karen Vergata. But he didn't apologize, and the judge let him have it, asking him if he had even a small bit of remorse.
6: Are you a little bit sorry for what you did to these poor innocent women? 8 women that you strangled to death, at least 8 that we know of? Are you at least a little bit sorry for that? Yes?
25: Yes, I am.
26: Bye, thanks.
6: You know what? You've been described as a very big man. But you're a disgusting and despicable small man, if you're a man at all. And you're a coward.
2: And with that, the courtroom gallery with the victim's family members applauded when deputies slapped on the handcuffs, some chanting the word ogre, the word that was used by a witness to describe him during the investigation. Rex Huerman is going to state prison quickly. Suffolk County doesn't want him. And once he's in the hands of state authorities, that is when his DNA will be sent to the feds, to the system known as CODIS, and they'll be able to compare his DNA to other crimes throughout the country to see if he's connected to any other cases. Back to you.
0: Some of the sharpest criticism coming from that judge yesterday, and hopefully those 8 families feel a sense of justice after yesterday. Laura Engel, thank you. Hey, to all you basketball lovers out there, Ben Stiller has confirmed he is making a documentary series about his beloved team. Of course, the New York Knicks. You see him there courtside almost every single game and filming, too. So now you kind of have a sneak peek into what he's up to. Paul is about to join us with the scoop on what the actor has planned for this project so far. She's up next.
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6: There's a ton of hype and excitement surrounding the New York Knicks today as their celebration parade kicks off at 10 a.m. Eastern. Let's take a live look at New York City where those fans are. I mean, you know, they probably started to line up last night. Before fans see the champions, they're going to see police. The NYPD says more than 10,000 officers are being assigned to this parade. Even though the Knicks won championships back in the 70s, they never received a ticker tape parade through the Canyon of Heroes. So today is going to be a big deal. Fans also have another reason to be excited. Actor Ben Stiller has confirmed he is making a documentary series about his beloved basketball team. Here is the X post right here on your screen. News Nation senior story editor Paula Froelich is here with the scoop. Paula, this is exciting. You think back, you know, you keep watching him at these games. He's got his phone out. He's filming the whole time. And you're kind of like, you're courtside. Just enjoy it. Now it all makes sense. Filming for the series.
7: It really, really does make sense. It's a shame he was not allowed to film this entire year and last year to catch the kind of Cinderella run that they had. However, MSG owner Jamie Dolan just said, okay, fine, you can do it for next year. So he's hoping it'll come out before the next playoffs later this year.
6: Why wasn't he allowed to film before now? When you say he wasn't allowed to, like, previous seasons, why not?
7: Jimmy Dolan, the owner of MSG, is very strict and just had not agreed to it up until now. And I think finally the thumbs were twisted and there we go. I'm just a little sad for the fans because it's going to rain today. So it's going to be a heck of a wet.
6: So you can't stand out there with all God's children, as my mama likes to say, Paula, today. Hey, let's play a quick shot, though, because he did make this announcement on a guest appearance of The Roommate Show, which is hosted by Knicks stars Jalen Brunson and Josh Hart. Let's take a listen to just his announcement there.
8: I think, you know, when you look at the 70s championships, the 90s runs, and then this team, you know, doing it again, I think there's just so much within that, and there's so many Knicks fans. So we just want to make it a great doc for the fans. We've had all this access to your team, which is great, and we're going to probably be shooting a little bit more during next season. I'm not sure how many parts it's going to be. It's going to be multi-part and kind of figuring it out as we go along right now.
6: What were their reactions to that? What was the full conversation like? I'm guessing in total support.
7: I think everybody's into it, except for, of course, Jalen was like, you're not shooting in my bedroom. You can shoot through the window in my living room, but there's got to be boundaries, understandably so.
6: Well, I'm excited to see it. I just watched his documentary film, Stiller and Mira, about his parents on a flight not too long ago. So this must be his new endeavor, documentaries. The Scoop with News Nation, Senior Story Editor Paula Froelich, thank you so much for The Scoop this morning. Have a great day.
7: Thank you. You too.
6: Switching gears here, an alternative jet fuel could be the future for the airline industry. How using sustainable fuel could not only do better for the environment, but also cut down on costs, allowing us to become energy independent and bring more jobs to America. That's up next.
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6: Aviation fuel is gaining new attention as conflicts in the Middle East threaten global oil supply, and airlines are turning to sustainable jet fuel made from domestic waste products to help reduce reliance on foreign crude. News Nation national correspondent Alex Capriello joins us with more. Hey, Alex.
19: Good morning to you, Markey. Sustainable aviation fuel, better known as SAF, could be the future for the airline industry. For one, it's more environmentally friendly, but perhaps more importantly than that, is that it could provide a level of protection against foreign wars and market instability that would send the costs of jet fuel skyrocketing. I visited the refinery at Montana Renewables, which made the decision to go all in, doubling down on SAF production. Currently, they're producing around 5,000 barrels a day and around 230 million gallons of renewable products each and every year. But they want to multiply that by at least 4 times in the next few years. What makes this type of fuel so unique is that it's made with organic materials like beef tallow, seed oil, and used cooking oil. That's right, the same oils used to cook your burgers and fries can also be used to fly your plane. But it's more than just a business opportunity in an emerging market. It's a chance to clean up the world and help the country. SAF is better for the environment, reducing emissions by up to 80% compared to traditional jet fuel. It recycles used agricultural products that typically go to waste. And it furthers America's ambition to become totally energy independent. So when global war breaks out, we aren't picking up the costs from foreign oil being held hostage.
20: It's about energy independence, first and foremost. It's about energy resilience from the standpoint of being able to get our way through these shocks that happen. And then it's about manufacturing jobs in the U.S. so that industrial infrastructure strategy. And ultimately, it's about the ability to grow a market that impacts the environment while creating jobs in the U.S.
19: And other major U.S. companies are going all in on SAF. That includes Google and American Airlines, which just recently announced a record-breaking agreement releasing around 35 million gallons of SAF over the next 3 years. Marky?
6: Wow. Alex Capriello for us this morning. Thank you. It's the top of the hour on your Thursday morning. Here's everything you need to know to start a new day. Let's get to it. President Trump is back in the United States this morning, and the deal to end the war with Iran is signed, teeing off weeks of even more negotiations with Iran. The terms outlined so far leave open some key questions, though, about Iran's missiles, sanctions relief, and a whole lot more, with one Republican lawmaker calling it the worst foreign policy blunder in decades.
21: If it doesn't get done in 60 days, that's all right. We go back to bombing. You know, I don't want to do that because it's so good.
6: Also new this morning, severe weather and tornadoes rip through the Midwest and the South. Look at some of this video. We have brand new damage reports, brand new footage coming into the newsroom, and we'll tell you where this storm system is all headed next. Plus,
22: this will be the Knicks' first ever ticker tape parade down the Canyon of Heroes. You will not want to miss it.
6: Take a live look at New York City this morning, courtesy of EarthCam, because in just a few hours from now, NBA champions, the New York Knicks, will greet adoring fans in their very first ticker tape parade. The New York Police Department says it'll have its largest planned deployment in its history later today. So this is a big deal. We'll take you there in just a moment. But first, morning, everybody. I'm Marky Martin. It's Thursday, June 18th. As always, thanks for waking up with us. President Trump is back at the White House after landing at Joint Base Andrews a short time ago. The administration now has this 60-day window to solidify deals on Iran's nuclear ambitions and 13 other points of a memorandum of understanding that he signed late yesterday. Now, Trump returned from the G7 summit and a stop at the Palace of Versailles in France, where he signed that agreement late last night. Now, one day later, the question begs, will that deal and that 60-day window actually hold? News Nation's Raquel Martin joins us live from Washington this morning. So, Raquel, what exactly was signed yesterday and what still has to happen?
23: Hey, Marky, good morning. Well, this initial deal to end the war takes immediate effect. This morning, Iran also provided a photo of its president showing the signing on their end. There's a lot to get through, described in 14 points. Now, of most interest, of course, is Iran's nuclear program. It reaffirms that it will not procure or develop nuclear weapons or enrich material it may already have. It will also not add any more material to its stockpile. That aside, the Strait of Hormuz will be permanently reopened, and the U.S. will issue waivers for Iran to export its crude oil. Iran has also agreed that a mechanism be put in place to monitor the implementation of this MOU. Now, the framework also says the United States and Iran would end military operations, and Iran would allow commercial ships to pass through the Strait of Hormuz without collecting those toll fees. Now, the United States would begin removing its naval blockade as well and issue waivers allowing Iran to sell oil while the negotiations continue. Iran also reaffirms that it will not develop or obtain a nuclear weapon. The preliminary agreement is now signed, but the harder work is just beginning. The 14-point memorandum of understanding would stop the immediate fighting, reopen the Strait of Hormuz, and give both countries 60 days to negotiate a much more comprehensive final deal. Just hours before signing it, President Trump acknowledged how quickly even a deal that appears certain can fall apart. Take a listen.
21: My whole life is all about deals. That's all I ever did is make deals. And crazy things happen with deals. I've gone into deals where it's a guarantee. No way it can not be signed. And it doesn't get signed. And I've gone into deals that you have no chance of making, and they go like nothing. So, but we're going to most likely sign a deal. They want to sign a deal.
23: Now, a major sticking point that's facing some criticism from even Republicans here in Washington is that this MOU does not yet settle what happens to Iran's highly enriched uranium or exactly when these sanctions would be removed. Those are some of the biggest fights still ahead.
6: Yeah, we still have major questions as to how this is all going to play out in real time. So, Raquel, now that this has all been signed, does that mean the threat of another U.S. attack is off the table, at least in this 60-day time frame?
23: Marky, not at all. President Trump is making it clear that the signature simply restarts the clock and gives Iran another 60 days to comply with U.S. demands over its nuclear program and help turn the framework into a final agreement. Now, yesterday, the president warned if Iran does not comply, the bombing will resume.
21: If it doesn't get done in 60 days, that's all right. We go back to bombing. You know, I don't want to do that because it's so good. But we might have to. Because we're never going to let them have a nuclear weapon.
23: A senior U.S. official says technically either side could still walk away. What we're watching closely now is who does what and what order do they do it to determine if this peace deal sticks. Now, tomorrow's formal signing with the vice president will be an important public show of commitment, but the real heavy lift lies ahead. And that 60-day countdown has already begun, Marky.
6: Yeah, and you talk about that signing ceremony that's still happening tomorrow, Raquel. I think a lot of people were surprised to see Trump put pen to paper at the Palace of Versailles last night. So tomorrow's ceremony is still going to happen. And then any idea what comes next yet?
23: Well, that's a good question. We know that the vice president, of course, will be leading that formal ceremony, making clear that this deal is in place. But we'll have to see in coming days if both sides follow through with the commitments laid out in that 14-point outline. Of course, there is intention and words from both sides saying that they're eager to comply. Iran putting out a statement this morning saying in the shadow of this deal, the world will be watching closely.
6: Yeah, we'll see what this weekend then has in store. Raquel Martin live from the White House. Thank you. Also new this morning, everybody, War Secretary Pete Hegseth is lashing out at NATO allies over U.S. troop access to bases in Europe. He says it's, quote, shameful that they aren't allowing the U.S. to use European bases to launch attacks on Iran. To that end, the secretary told his war and defense counterparts in Brussels this morning that they were putting American lives at risk by denying access across the continent. Hegseth also making it clear the U.S. expects Europe to play a bigger role in its own security, and NATO should become what he's calling a real hardline military alliance. Okay, back here at home, the owner of the New York Knicks confirms he and his championship team are going to the White House after their win in the NBA Finals. They will be the first NBA team to visit during either of President Trump's terms. A date now has not yet been set for that trip, but happening today, all eyes are on New York City and the victory parade that no Knicks fan has ever seen before. You are once again looking live at New York. This is courtesy of EarthCam. Hundreds of thousands of people will be lining those streets in just a matter of hours to celebrate their team. That also means thousands of police officers keeping everybody safe as well. NYPD says this will be the biggest planned police deployment in its history. News Nation weekend anchor Alicia Nieves joins us now from Lower Manhattan in all the Knicks gear that one could possibly have in their closet. Alicia, talk about how big of a deal this is. It must just be electric in New York City this morning.
0: Yeah. Well, first of all, I actually have a lot more New York Knicks gear. I've been a lifelong fan, like so many of the people that are out here. And I got to tell you, even now, 3 hours before this parade is set to kick off, there are hundreds of thousands of people, if not a million people or more, lined up along this 1 mile parade route. I'm going to step out so you can see just the crowds. Again, this is 3 hours before the parade actually starts. We are seeing at least rows of three, maybe four deep all along this route. This is the very beginning of the route. We're actually hearing estimates anywhere from 1 million to 4 million people potentially going to be here for this parade, making it probably one of the largest in New York City's history. That's according to New York City Mayor Zohran Mamdani. But before people got here and before additional people come, before all the confetti and the parade starts, just got to let everyone know the security here is pretty significant. There are checkpoints. Before they see the champion, you're going to see police. Everyone is going to be screened. Everyone here so far has been screened. It actually took us about an hour or so to get through our screening process. The NYPD is saying more than 10,000 officers are being assigned to this parade. The security operation, I mean, it stretches from the ground to the subway. There's a helicopter above me, so you can tell it stretches to the sky.

0: sizzle here and we're expecting rain, it is not dampening the mood at all. To your point a moment ago, Marky, there is just so much excitement 3 hours ahead of this parade already.
1: Yeah, I mean, rain or shine, that's not going to keep anybody at home. And Alicia, I mentioned, you know, no Knicks fan has ever seen their team in a victory parade, even though they have won championships before. What are people telling you this morning, how much this moment means to them? I imagine this is emotional for a lot of New Yorkers right now.
0: For most New Yorkers, they have never seen this in their lifetime. Unless you're 53 years or older, you have never experienced what a victory is for this team that means so much, you know, to this city and even to many fans across the country. You know, we have had championships in the past, 1973, 53 years ago, you know, 1970, but there was never the New York City Classic ticker tape parade during those celebrations. So to your point, this is going to be a historic first of its kind for all of these Knicks fans. Again, likely millions of them that are going to come out here. This is going to be a 1 mile long parade route, starting from where we're at right now, going all the way up to City Hall. We're at City Hall. It is going to be a party like none other. There's going to be you know, different singers and celebrities there. We know Alicia Keys is going to be performing. New York State of Mind, I believe, is the song she's performing. You probably can expect a lot of other people there, native New Yorkers, I'm thinking, and not confirmed. You know, Fat Joe, he was somebody who was certainly at all of the Knicks games, and he is a New York City legendary rapper. So the joy and fun is already beginning here, but it officially kicks off at 10 a.m. Eastern time, Marky.
1: Yeah. Alicia, I imagine a lot of New Yorkers will mysteriously call out sick today at work, feeling a little under the weather.
0: Unless they're lucky like me and they get this gig.
1: Yeah, exactly. Thank you for showing up and giving us a sneak peek as to what it's like for those of us who can't be there. Alicia Nieves, live in New York. Appreciate it. Also happening today, three former presidents are expected to be in Chicago for the dedication of the new Obama Presidential Center. Former presidents Joe Biden, Bill Clinton, and George W. Bush will reportedly attend the ceremony. Former First Ladies Hillary Clinton, Jill Biden, and Laura Bush also expected to be there. The center opens to the public tomorrow on Juneteenth and will serve as a museum, a community space, and just an overall tribute to the Obama presidency. This morning, we are getting new damage reports after multiple suspected tornadoes touched down across the heartland. In the south, this hurricane season's first named storm hit states across the Gulf, where those systems are headed this morning. And the person who police say set a cross on fire in the heart of Chicago will be in court today. The 21-year-old, who's now charged with a hate crime, says it had nothing to do with race. His explanation behind the act and what we expect to happen in court.
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2: Well, millions of Americans are bracing for another round of severe weather today after tornadoes touched down across parts of the Midwest. Check this out.
6: There it is. Tornado in front of me, Kevin. Tornado on the ground. Can you see that right there? Tornado straight in front of me. I see debris on the ground. This is still on the ground. A multi-vortex tornado.
2: Yeah, that tornado touched down near Charleston, Illinois, and at least one school was damaged. Eastern Illinois University closed today because of it. A tornado also moved through Indiana. This latest outbreak comes just days after widespread damage across the Midwest from another system. And the National Weather Service is expecting flooding over the next few days from a now weakened tropical storm along the Gulf Coast. That storm could drop 5 to 10 inches of rain from Texas all the way to Georgia. Okay, let's turn now to politics in the midterm elections. Georgia is just the latest state to reject President Trump's redistricting push. The state's House Republicans say they won't consider a mid-decade redistricting plan during a special session ordered by Republican Governor Brian Kemp, who is a frequent Trump critic. But Democrats say the fight, not over just yet. Joining me now, I have News Nation contributor Chris Saliza. He's also the host of So What with Chris Saliza. Chris, so many interesting storylines that you could focus on from this. You know, Georgia bucking the president, Georgia Republicans saying no thanks to something that wouldn't even happen till 2028. What's the most fascinating part of this headline to you?
7: Well, I would say to people celebrating this, just wait, because remember, this was not one of the states like an Alabama or a Tennessee or a Louisiana that said after the Supreme Court ruling in April that effectively gutted the Voting Rights Act, we're going to redraw our lines in advance of this November's election. Georgia never said that. Brian Kemp, the outgoing governor, said we're not going to rush it through. We'll do it, but we'll do it in advance of 2028 to affect the 2028 lines. I think what you saw on Wednesday, Markey, was Georgia legislators looking at this, Republicans looking at this and saying, we've got a very competitive governor's race. You're showing it right there. Rick Jackson, billionaire businessman, beats Lieutenant Governor Burt Jones on Tuesday in a primary. We'll face the former Atlanta mayor, Keisha Lance Bottoms. We've got a really, really competitive Senate race. John Ossoff, a Democratic incumbent, facing off against Congressman Mike Collins. Do we really want to do something targeting at least two majority-minority black districts in the state? Do we really want to do something that could well drive a lot of anger? And anger means something in polls, right? Anger means something at the ballot box among black voters in the state who are being disenfranchised, at least feel like they're being disenfranchised. Do we want to do that in advance of this election, even though nothing is going to change until 2028? Maybe we wait until after the Senate race, after the governor's race, and we do it in 2027. I think that's what they're doing.
2: Yeah, and the Trump versus Kemp aspect of this is also

0: interesting. We watched their dueling endorsement battle just this week in the primary. So to the point I made right off the top of this segment is Kemp is not a Trump acolyte, but he was on board with getting this across the finish line in this special session. Why?
1: Well, remember, Brian Kemp, you're right, is not a Trump acolyte. Donald Trump tried to beat him in 2022. He recruited a former U.S. senator named David Perdue to take on Brian Kemp because Kemp would not overturn the results in the 2020 election in Georgia. Kemp won with 70% of the vote in that primary. But Brian Kemp is a conservative Republican, Markey. He just doesn't see eye to eye with Donald Trump and everything. And Republicans think, well, why, if we are able to get rid of some of these majority minority districts, why wouldn't we, right? So I think Brian Kemp is slightly miscast because, yes, he didn't overturn the 2020 election to help Donald Trump in Georgia. That doesn't mean he's not a conservative Republican. It means, to his credit, he's not going to try to do anything and everything that the president asks, up to and including finding a bunch of votes in Georgia that weren't there.
0: And so I think about the timing of this, Chris. You think Georgia Republicans said no thanks to this the day after Trump's governor endorsement lost the primary? Just coincidence?
1: You're right. Look, on the one hand, he endorsed Mike Collins, who did win in the Senate race. He did endorse Rick Jackson. He did endorse against Rick Jackson. He endorsed Burt Jones in the governor's. I will note, though, Markey, you know who else endorsed Burt Jones and lost? Brian Kemp.
0: Yeah.
1: So weirdly enough, they were together on that endorsement, even though in the Senate race, Mike Collins had the endorsement of Donald Trump. Derek Dooley, former football coach, had the endorsement of Brian Kemp. So it's not as simple as it looks. And I would say to people who think that, oh, well, Georgia's not going to do this. No, Georgia's going to try to redistrict. They're just not going to do it this year in advance of this critical election that they expect to be close. They will probably do what I would expect in 2027.
0: And that's what Speaker Burns also said yesterday. He said, let's put a pause on this. Let's take a Georgia first approach. Let's listen to what the voters have to say. So earlier off the top, when you said, like, let's wait and see, what do you think Georgia voters will actually want? Do you think they'll give them their blessing to move ahead with this for 2028 or no?
1: My guess is you'll probably get a bit of a mixed result in Georgia. I think Rick Jackson's probably the favorite to be the next governor of the state. But I think John Ossoff, the Democrat, is more likely to win the Senate race. So you're not going to get I think it's unlikely you get all Republican wins or all Democratic wins. If Democrats win both, if Keisha Lance Bottoms is elected governor and John Ossoff is reelected as in the U.S. Senate, there may be some pause among the state legislature to say, oh, you know, this is problematic. And do we want to do this in advance of a presidential election, right? 2027 or 2028, in advance of a presidential election where the Republican nominee is going to need Georgia. You know, it's the same sort of calculation. I would guess, Markey, though, that in sometime in the middle of next year, maybe this time next year, they'll try to redraw out a couple of these Democratic African-American members, almost regardless of what happens this fall in Georgia, unless it's a cataclysmic event for Republicans.
0: And even if voters decide, I mean, take a look at what happened in Virginia. The voters decided, you know, to redraw there. Then the state Supreme Court shot that down. Lastly, real quick, just a few seconds left. Do you think President Trump primaries any of these Georgia Republicans out of revenge?
1: I don't think so, because, again, they're not postponing it forever. They're postponing it for now.
0: Okay. We will follow it and see where this all goes next. Chris Elizza, I got to end it there, but thank you so much, my friend. Appreciate your time, as always. Okay, now to this, everybody. Later on today, the man who Chicago police say burned a cross in broad daylight in a city park will be in court. A local college student faces felony hate crime and arson charges, among others. Nick's following this story closely. Nick, this is fascinating. The suspect allegedly says he did it, but it wasn't about hate. So what was it about?
2: He says it was about political activism. Markey, this story has been strange from the start, and the more we learn about it, the more bizarre it becomes. Police say 21-year-old Merlin Liu admitted to setting the cross on fire last Tuesday and even said he expected to be identified within a few hours of his photo from that surveillance video making the news. When police didn't come knocking on his door, he turned himself in, claiming he didn't know the history behind cross burnings and that it was in no way a hate crime. Chicago Mayor Brandon Johnson, not buying it.
3: I can't.

0: speak to anyone's motives. We can only speak to the impact. And the impact was devastating. Whatever consequences that come out of this investigation, I hope it matches the level of not just discomfort, but pain that it caused.
1: Lou says he reportedly put that red hat on top of the cross before lighting it on fire as a way to protest President Trump and the current administration. The 21-year-old, who is from the Chicago suburb, defended his actions in an interview with NBC Chicago on Wednesday, saying, quote, "I failed in delivering my message, but I believe that right now I'm trying my best to clarify the confusion. And yeah, I don't regret what I did." Markey, in addition to the charges being brought against Lou by the state of Illinois, he could also face federal charges. We're waiting to hear from the U.S. Attorney's Office about any additional action that may be taken.
2: All right, Nick, thank you so much. We'll check back in shortly. Well, still ahead, one Republican lawmaker says Ronald Reagan would be rolling over in his grave about the deal to end the war with Iran. We dive into the criticism and also the praise it's receiving and what the U.S. and Iran could walk away with in the very end. Then in Texas, there's this huge showdown with the Trump administration, which wants to take land for border security. Well, more than 400 landowners say that they've been fighting for that land for decades, and they're ready to fight the president on a cornerstone of his presidency.
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2: President Trump is back at the White House this morning after signing a memorandum of understanding with Iran on Wednesday while he was in France. The administration now has this 60-day window to solidify deals on Iran's nuclear ambitions and a whole lot more. Well, this morning, the question is whether that window will hold or not, and if Congress will approve it if it does. For more, let's bring in concerned veterans for America.

0: America Strategic Director and Marine Corps veteran John Burns. John, good morning to you, sir. Just as you have made your way through the 14 points of this memorandum of understanding, what do you like about it and what gives you pause?
1: Good morning, Marky. Thanks for having me on. The biggest thing that I like, of course, is the fact that it's going to end the shooting right now. I don't want to say it's going to end the war. It gives us a path to negotiating an end to this war. So that's a huge positive development. But we're going to staunch the bleeding. We're going to end the use of U.S. munitions. We're going to end potential loss of life. We're going to reopen the straits and mitigate the economic damage that's been done. That said, gives me pause because there's a lot of negotiations to be continued. And a lot can go wrong. We definitely want to make sure that the Iranian ability to hurt its neighbors, that the Iranian ability to enrich uranium to the point of building a nuclear weapon is restricted. We want that to be part of the negotiations. And we need to have, you know, some mechanisms to have that happen. And then the final thing that really gives me pause is the situation with Lebanon and Israel, the Iranians demanding that that be part of it. We have a limited amount of control about the decisions that the Israeli government makes. So that's a potential, fly in the ointment, wrench in the gears.
0: Yeah. At least one Republican lawmaker, because some of the, I bring this up in this soundbite because some of the harshest criticism of this MOU is actually coming from within Trump's own party. Senator Bill Cassidy calls this a deep mistake. However, some Democrats like Senator Tim Kaine say any deal is better than no deal. Take a quick listen.
2: This will go down as a tremendous foreign policy blunder. Iran ends up stronger. Our allies in the region are weaker, and Iran has learned that if they're willing to grab that Strait of Hormuz and choke it off, they can get the Western world to dance to their tune. I think it's a deep mistake.
3: An off-ramp to this war is something that is good. We just have to make sure if we've taken an off-ramp that we don't allow a president to blunder us back into a war we shouldn't be in.
0: Yeah. John, I know you said there are things that you like, there are things that give you pause. Who are you on, one side more than the other here, Senator Cassidy or Senator Kaine?
1: Well, yeah, it depends on the question. But with this one, I like the fact that we're on a path to peace, or at least a path to a future detente where we can coexist with the nation of Iran, preferably with some restrictions in place to their behavior. I think we started this war with maximalist aims, the idea that we would just get everything we want. And we've seen throughout history that those rarely happen. And when they do happen, World War One, the Civil War, even the Second War with Iran and Afghanistan, when you have those maximalist aims, it tends to blow back. Limited aims are better. Negotiated settlements always come out of war. So, the question is did we start this war with maximalist aims and not enough resources or not enough will to use the resources to do that? The answer there is probably. Winning that kind of maximalist deal would have required boots on the ground, and I think that's something that's still unacceptable to the American public, which already hasn't liked this war to begin with.
0: You talk about resources. I mean, Iran gets a whole lot of cash in this deal. This $300 billion reconstruction fund, they get sanctions lifted, the ability to start selling oil again. What do you make of those seem like concessions, major concessions on our end? And does that seem like a reward to Iran in your eyes?
1: Is it a reward? I don't want to say it's a reward. I think it's a fact of the negotiations. As J.D. Fant put it recently, yesterday, I think, if Iran acts like a normal country, we will treat them like a normal country. Sanctions have been stacked up against them. There's a lot of infrastructure that has been destroyed in their nation by this war. The deal does not require the U.S. to pay any taxpayer dollars, I think, which is an improvement of past approaches to Iran. Mm-hmm. And I think something in that will also allow the Gulf states, which have had an on and off relationship. Sometimes it's good, sometimes it's bad with Iran based on economics. It will allow them to kind of build their own detente with Iran as they invest in infrastructure there that's both profitable to them and good for the Iranian people and the Iranian economy.
0: Is there any chance at all? I was just thinking about this last night as I was going over some of these bullet points myself. Any chance that the president doesn't intend on making these concessions, but this was the way right now to get Iran to the negotiating table and at least stop the war for 60 days? Could this look totally different 2 months from now?
1: Well, given what we know about Donald Trump, that's certainly possible. You know, what Donald Trump is thinking is always a big question. And when or why it changes, it's a big question. I think he's been very clear, though, that if the Iranians don't meet these conditions, he will continue to prosecute. I mean, just yesterday he said if they don't behave, that, you know, then we will start bombing again.
0: Bombing.
1: So
0: yeah.
1: I think it's clear he wants them to adhere to these agreements. You know, it's a memorandum of understanding. It's not a treaty. It doesn't have the power of law here. But I think it sets a clear path to cessation of hostilities, right, to permanently putting aside this war. It's going to require a lot of work, a lot of negotiations, a lot of follow through, and a lot of accountability on the part of the Iranians, us holding them accountable for things like the nuclear, the uranium and the enriched uranium, and degrading that down to less weaponizable form, which they've committed to doing.
0: Yeah, a lot of people saying the MOU was the easy part. Now begins the hard part today, and what happens over the course of the next 60. John Burns, I got to end it there. Thank you so much, sir, for your time and your expertise. Greatly appreciate you.
1: Thank you, ma'am.
0: And thank you for your service as well. Well, the Trump administration faces a new lawsuit this morning. It comes from a pretty unlikely place in far west Texas. Presidio County is larger than Delaware or Rhode Island. But get this, its population is less than 7,000 people. While it sits on the international border with Mexico, an organization there wants to put the brakes on the administration's border policies. News Nation's Xavier Walton is with us from the Lone Star State this morning. Xavier, border security obviously on the forefront in that part of the world, and this has been a cornerstone of the Trump presidency for years. So why this lawsuit now?
4: Well, I think it comes down to essentially they feel like they have nothing else to do. This is their last-ditch effort. Their backs are against the wall. This is a battle families say that they have been fighting, you know, for generations. Only this time, who is potentially taking their land? It's different. And hundreds of these, you know, residents out in Presidio County, as you mentioned, say that they fear they could lose part of the land that's been in their families for decades. So roughly 400 landowners in the Big Bend region received letters from U.S. Customs and Border Protection requesting access to their properties for potential border infrastructure projects. Now, according to reporting from the Texas Tribune, those letters say if access is not granted, the government could pursue eminent domain, which is the legal process allowing, you know, private properties to be taken for public use with compensation. Now, the Trump administration, they've described this area as a high illegal entry corridor where migrants and drug smugglers continue to cross the border into the United States. Federal officials say the project is part of the broader efforts to really expand border security infrastructure. But here's the thing. You know, this isn't about money for these families, for these ranchers and these landowners. It's about preserving family history, protecting property where families have lived, farmed, and ranched, really, for generations. So on one hand, residents say, yes, they absolutely support the border security, but never expected their own land to get caught up right in the middle. Also worth noting, out of the 25 Texas counties that sit on the U.S.-Mexico border with Presidio County, is only one of two that did not vote for Trump back in 2024. So important context, Markey, is the Trump administration, you know, as they push for more plans and additional border infrastructure, the more these families, hundreds of them, are growing concerned. So for now, the government letters, they really are seeking access to private property for survey and planning work. But many of these residents are preparing to, you know, fight what could be a lengthy legal battle in the end for generations to come. Markey.
0: Texans not going to go down without a fight, that's for sure. Xavier, keep us apprised as to where this all heads next. Thank you so much, live from Texas this morning. All right, today the FDA will consider a new flu vaccine that could cut down risks for older Americans, something the agency refused to do only a year ago. The controversy behind the technology used to create the shot and why some scientists are pushing back on it.
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0: Right, this is what I was telling you about before we went to break. Happening later today, an FDA panel will weigh the risks and the benefits of an mRNA flu shot. If approved, it would be the first of its kind. Moderna, the company behind the shot, says it will protect more people from more flu strains than current vaccines do. News Nation Weekend anchor Anna Koyman is digging into this one closely for us. Anna, good morning to you. So it's interesting, you know, you pressed the rewind button. Earlier this year, the FDA refused to even consider this shot. So what changed?
15: Right. Yeah, good morning to you, Marky. Good morning to everybody at home. So as we know, this is the same highly controversial and politicized technology behind the COVID shot. And in just hours, the FDA could approve the first ever mRNA flu vaccine. But some scientists inside the agency say it is too soon. An FDA advisory committee votes today on whether Moderna's mRNA flu shot is safe for adults that are 65 and older. Now, the recommendation for the shot, proposed to be named Emflusiva, then goes to the FDA for final approval. The original filing was rejected, and Moderna pushed back, and the FDA agreed to take another look at this. Moderna says the shot cut flu risk in older adults by 26.6% compared to the standard vaccination. Now, Washington U Medicine reported that the standard shot can drop from 60% effective to just 19% if the strain prediction misses. And the idea here is that mRNA can be updated faster in order to keep up. But FDA scientists are flagging what they call evidence gaps. Just one flu season of data, no word on flu B protection, never tested on what they are calling immunocompromised or frail older adults. Now, mRNA also, look, it's carried some baggage ever since COVID. And if approved, this would be the first flu shot ever built upon that technology. On Tuesday, right after the FDA released meeting documents, Moderna stock jumped more than 6%. Yahoo Finance says investors had braced for a tougher review. A shift in the filing process changed that really quickly. Marky.
0: Interesting. Anna, thank you. You can catch Anna Koyman every weekend morning at 6 a.m. Eastern, 5 o'clock Central. Let me now bring in Peter Pitts, former associate commissioner with the FDA and president of the Center for Medicine in the Public Interest. Peter, thank you for your time this morning. Just in your eyes, for starters, how significant is today's vote, and when do you expect we get an answer?
16: Good morning, Marky. I think the vote is extremely important for a host of reasons. Firstly, it gives the FDA a chance to get back on the right track, the track of science, to depoliticize the process. I don't have a crystal ball, but you know, if the advisory committee votes to move this program forward, you know, I believe it's absolutely the right step for the public health. And once the FDA decides to review the advisory committee's recommendations, if it also chooses to approve the product, I think it's a great leap forward when it comes not just to flu protection, but in vaccine science and hopefully in rebuilding trust in the FDA process.
0: So, I mean, you know the inner workings of the FDA. Do you have any inside scoop of how that panel is feeling this morning ahead of this vote?
16: Well, I suspect they're feeling a little bit nervous because, you know, eyes are on them. Hopefully this will give them permission to return to science. Obviously, there have been staff shakeups at the FDA where the FDA really has booted out, you know, a lot of anti-vaccine scientists, and that's for the good. And hopefully it foresees a return to science. So I think that the advisory committee members will be hoping and have the courage to do what's right, and I believe that they will.
0: Yeah. Talk to me about this mRNA flu shot. You know, we've been getting flu shots for decades, Peter. How would this one be different from just the conventional flu shot that, you know, I go to CVS to get every single October? Would it be drastically different than what we know?
16: Well, when you walk into your pharmacy to get your flu shot, it's going to be exactly the same. You know, the technology is spectacular for a whole host of reasons, not the least of which is it's easier to manufacture. And when it comes to specific flu strains, it's easier to change if the strains change as well. So, you know, it's flexible enough to really meet the need. And if we go back to COVID and you put all of the kind of the nonsense aside, you know, the technology is not new. It's there quite a while, but now it's being put into products, flu being the most obvious next step. And at the end of the day, it will absolutely save lives, and it should reinforce confidence, not just in the product, but also in the process.
0: The FDA staff also flagged some real gaps here. Only one season of data so far, no data on very frail elderly, nothing on taking it with other vaccines. How worried are you about those gaps?
16: I'm not worried at all, because the truth is, those same things are true for every flu vaccine ever manufactured. You know, it's important that Americans understand the process. It's complicated, but it's certainly worthwhile to spend some time thinking about it. But, you know, the red flags that are being raised are, in fact, not red flags at all. It's the flu vaccine approval process, as it's always been, highly effective, very safe, extremely important. And I would urge Americans, if they have any doubts at all, to talk to their doctors. Now, that's where the rubber meets the road, and have a good, solid science-based conversation.
0: Yeah. Consult your trusted physician on this one. I got to end it there. But Peter Pitts, thank you for your time and your perspective, sir. And I know you'll be watching closely along with us today to see what happens next.
16: Thank you very much. Get your
0: flu shot.
16: Have
0: a great day. Thank you. Okay, well, Gilgo Beach serial killer Rex Huerman sentenced for his crimes. And that judge yesterday, man, not holding back at that hearing. Take a look.
17: You're a disgusting and despicable small man, if you're a man at all. And you're a coward.
0: Yeah, he did not mince words. Where he'll be spending the rest of his life and how the feds will try to determine if he's connected to other cases as well. That's ahead.
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0: Just a few minutes to the top of the hour now, and the man known as the Gilgo Beach serial killer in Long Island, New York, is going to spend the rest of his life in prison. Rex Uhrman was sentenced on Wednesday for the murders of 8 women. That judge, calling him a coward, called him despicable. News Nation anchor and senior correspondent Laura Engel was there for that highly emotional hearing. Laura.
27: Emotions ran high inside the courtroom of the sentencing of Rex Uhrman. For the first time, the victim's family members were able to speak directly to him, to tell him exactly who he stole from their lives and at times unleashing their rage.
28: Unless you get yourself right before God, Valerie is the one who is free today, and you are not.
29: Sick, twisted, heartless. There aren't enough words for these murders. My heart sinks even more for the victims that have not been named or found.
30: I know everyone spoke on heaven, but do me a favor, send me a spot in hell, and I'll see you there.
27: The 62-year-old architect who admitted in April to being the Long Island serial killer was sentenced Wednesday to 3 life sentences and 4 25-year-to-life sentences. But it wasn't a surprise to the killer or anyone else because the terms were set during his plea. He made a brief statement taking responsibility for the murders of Maureen Brainerd Barnes, Melissa Barthelemy, Megan Waterman, Amber Lynn Costello, Jessica Taylor, Valerie Mack, Sandra Castillo, and Karen Vergata. But he didn't apologize, and the judge let him have it, asking him if he had even a small bit of remorse.
31: Are you a little bit sorry for what you did to these poor innocent women? 8 women that you strangled to death, at least 8 that we know of? Are you at least a little bit sorry for that? Yes?
1: Yes, I am.
28: That ain't.
31: You know what? You've been described as a very big man, but you're a disgusting and despicable small man, if you're a man at all. And you're a coward.
27: And with that, the courtroom gallery with the victim's family members applauded when deputies slapped on the handcuffs, some chanting the word ogre, the word that was used by a witness to describe him during the investigation. Rex Huerman is going to state prison quickly. Suffolk County doesn't want him. And once he's in the hands of state authorities, that is when his DNA will be sent to the feds, to the system known as CODIS, and they'll be able to compare his DNA to other crimes throughout the country to see if he's connected to any other cases. Back to you.
0: Hopefully those eight families feeling a bit more justice and peace this morning. Laura Ingle, everybody, thank you for that report. This morning, President Trump is lashing out at people criticizing his deal to end the war with Iran, calling them jealous, bad people, or even stupid.
2: I didn't want to see economic catastrophe. If you kept this going, that could have happened.
0: So is it really flawed, or is this the deal that the U.S. has been waiting for decades? We're about to dive into it up next at the top of the hour.
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President Trump is back in the U.S. this morning, and the deal to end the war with Iran is signed, teeing up weeks of more negotiations with Iran. Now, the terms outlined so far leave open some pretty key questions about Iran's

0: Missiles, sanctions relief, and a whole lot more, with one Republican lawmaker calling it the worst foreign policy blunder in decades.
1: If it doesn't get done in 60 days, that's all right. We go back to bombing. You know, I don't want to do that because it's so good.
0: So we'll do a deep dive into the latest there. Then also new this morning, severe weather and tornadoes rip through the Midwest and the South. We have brand new damage reports coming in, also new footage coming in as well, where this storm system is all headed next. Plus,
2: this will be the Knicks' first ever ticker tape parade down the Canyon of Heroes. You will not want to miss it.
0: This is going to be a big deal. Let's take a live look at New York City, courtesy of EarthCam, because in just a few short hours, NBA champions, the New York Knicks, of course, will greet adoring fans in their very first ticker tape parade. The New York Police Department says it will have its largest planned deployment in its history later today. Morning, everybody. I'm Marky Martin. It's Thursday, June 18th. Thanks for waking up with us, as always. So President Trump back at the White House after landing at Joint Base Andrews just a short time ago. The administration now has this 60-day window to solidify deals on Iran's nuclear ambitions and 13 other points of a memorandum of understanding that he signed late yesterday. Trump returned from the G7 summit and a stop at the Palace of Versailles in France, where he signed that agreement late last night. Now, one day later, the question begs, will the deal and that 60-day window actually hold? News Nation's Raquel Martin joins us from Washington this morning. So, Raquel, what exactly was signed and what still has to happen moving forward?
3: Hey, Marky, good morning. Well, a lot to unpack. This initial deal to end the war takes effect immediately. This morning, Iran also provided photos of its president showing the signing of the document on their end. And also they shared a post on X writing, quote, "The text reflects the voice of a nation that did not trade its dignity and independence for any threat or pressure." Now, of most interest in this deal is Iran's nuclear program. It reaffirms that it will not procure or develop nuclear weapons or enrich material it may already have. Now, it will also not add any more material to its stockpile. That aside, the Strait of Hormuz will be permanently reopened, and the U.S. will issue waivers for Iran to export its crude oil. Now, Iran has also agreed that a mechanism be put in place to monitor the implementation of the MOU. The framework also says the United States and Iran would end military operations and would allow commercial ships to pass through the Strait of Hormuz without Iran charging toll fees. The United States would also begin removing its naval blockade and issue waivers, allowing Iran to sell oil while the negotiations continue. Iran also reaffirms that it will not develop or obtain a nuclear weapon. The preliminary agreement is now signed, but the harder work is just beginning. The 14-point memorandum of understanding would stop the immediate fighting, reopen the Strait of Hormuz, and give both countries 60 days to negotiate a much more comprehensive final deal. Just hours before signing it, President Trump acknowledged how quickly even a deal that appears certain can fall apart. Take a listen.
1: "My whole life is all about deals. That's all I ever did is make deals. And crazy things happen with deals. I've gone into deals where it's a guarantee. No way it can not be signed. And it doesn't get signed. And I've gone into deals that you have no chance of making, and they go like nothing. So, but we're going to most likely sign a deal. They want to sign a deal."
3: A huge sticking point, however, that's facing some criticism from even Republicans here in Washington is this MOU does not yet settle what happens to Iran's highly enriched uranium or exactly when sanctions would be removed. Those are some of the biggest fights still ahead.
0: All right. Raquel Martin live for us at the White House this morning. Thank you. Let me now bring in former U.S. Ambassador to Israel, Daniel Shapiro. Ambassador, good morning to you. Was this the memorandum of understanding that you were expecting?
4: Good morning, Marky. It's a very significant set of concessions by the United States to Iran. It's the product of going into a war ill-advised, unable to actually achieve the strategic objectives that were set, which largely would have required the overthrow of the Iranian regime. And then, because of the economic chaos, Iran was able to close the Strait of Leverage. We are now to end this war by unfreezing tens of billions of dollars of frozen assets. We are going to waive sanctions on sales of they will basically control shipping in the Strait of from that.

0: So it's dramatic, a set of concessions by the United States and change its ideology or its hostility, desire to build ballistic missiles or armed terrorists around the region. And, you know, we used to call President Trump's policy.
1: Ambassador, I hate to cut you off, but speaking of freezing and unfreezing, your audio is having some issues with us this morning. Let me try to loop back in with your team, get this fixed, and we'll try it again from here. Thank you so much. New this morning, War Secretary Pete Hegseth is lashing out at NATO allies over U.S. troop access to bases in Europe. This is new from overnight. He says it's, quote, shameful that they're not allowing the U.S. to use European bases to launch attacks on Iran. Now, to that end, the secretary told his war and defense counterparts in Brussels this morning that they were putting American lives at risk by denying access across the continent. So now he's ordering a six-month review of U.S. troops in Europe and says how long it lasts depends on, you know, if NATO takes responsibility for its own security or not. Hegseth also making it clear the U.S. expects Europe to play a bigger role in its own defense and NATO should become what he's calling a real hardline military alliance. The owner of the New York Knicks confirms he and his championship team are going to the White House after their win in the NBA Finals. They will be the first NBA team to visit during either of President Trump's terms. Now, a date has not yet been set for that trip, but of course, we'll keep you posted on that. But happening today, all eyes are on New York City and that victory parade that no Knicks fan has ever seen before. You are taking a live look at New York this morning. This is courtesy of EarthCam. Hundreds of thousands of people will be lining those streets in a matter of hours. They already are to celebrate their team. That also means thousands of police officers keeping everybody safe. The NYPD says this will be the biggest planned police deployment in its history. News Nation weekend anchor Alicia Nieves now joins us live from Lower Manhattan in all of her Knicks gear this morning, which we'd love to see. Alicia, this is a big deal. What will fans see right when they arrive today? Already busy there.
2: Yeah, it's insane here, I have to say, Marky. I mean, there's probably well over a million people already here. You're talking, what, 2 hours before this parade, in fact, kicks off. You know, in between our last live shot and this live shot, I had to step out of this pen. It took me almost an hour just to get back in. That's how crowded the area is. I'll step out for a second so you can just see some of the police presence you were just talking about a moment ago. And then this massive crowd. Again, people have been out here since we got here at 4 a.m. We actually know, and we've got footage, I believe, of people who were here overnight just trying to get a front row seat of this parade that, again, starts in about 2 hours from now. This is a parade that, as you mentioned a moment ago, is going to be a lot of security, right? Before the confetti actually goes off here, there are checkpoints, several of them. You're talking about several blocks just behind this parade route, these checkpoints are. Everyone is going to be screened. You know, once this area fills up, these viewing areas, police are warning it is first come, first serve. They're going to have to start turning people away. And just based on what we're seeing, you know, here along the route, that may be something that starts in the next, you know, couple of minutes here. The NYPD, as you point out, having a massive amount of officers here. You're talking 10,000 officers being assigned to the parade. That's the largest ever since, the history of New York City, since there's been a planned parade event. Everyone here not allowed to have a backpack, a stroller, anything else other than this New York Knicks gear, you know, maybe a hat and a lot of fun and cheer. So it's packed already, again, 2 hours before this parade route starts. And a lot of excitement, to say the least, here, Marky.
1: Yeah, I can imagine a lot of people want to be there but are worried about that crowd size, how rowdy it might get. But it seems like NYPD has this thing fortified. You know, Alicia, I mentioned right off the top, no Knicks fan has ever seen their team in a victory parade, even though they have won championships before. Tell us a bit more about that and what fans are sharing with you this morning ahead of the parade.
2: Yeah, I mean, unless you're 53 years or older, you have no memory of the last time the New York Knicks won a championship. And so you probably don't know that even back then in 1973 or 1970, when they won that championship, there was a lot of celebration, but there wasn't a ticker tape parade that is iconic to New York City in what's called the Canyon of Heroes, which is this parade route that's going to start here where we're at in Lower Manhattan near Battery Park and go all the way up to City Hall. You know, so many fans, this is going to be the first time ever they're seeing that ticker tape parade, that confetti through, you know, the heroes of Canyon, which is why there is this unprecedented and likely historic crowd expected here. You're talking about estimates from a million people to upwards of 4 million people trying to pack this part of New York City to see this parade. It's why there's that heightened security you mentioned a moment ago, 10,000

0: officers, there's helicopters in the sky, there are drones out here. There is almost like a military-like presence to ensure that this parade is exactly what it should be, a safe celebration of this historic moment in this city and for Knicks fans around the country, Marky.
1: Yeah, praying it all goes off without a hitch, but we know that city just painted in Knicks blue and orange today, and I know everybody's going to enjoy every single moment of it, yourself included. Alicia Nieves, everybody, live for us in New York. Appreciate the update and the live report this morning. Also happening today, you've got former presidents Joe Biden.

0: Named storm hit states across the Gulf. We'll tell you where those systems are headed right now. And the person who police say set a cross on fire in the heart of Chicago will be in court today. The 21-year-old who's now charged with a hate crime says it had nothing to do with race. His explanation behind the act and what we expect to happen in court.
1: Tyler Reddick here from 2311 Racing. Another checkered flag for the books. 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
0: Let's talk the forecast this morning because millions of Americans are bracing for another round of severe weather today after tornadoes touched down across parts of the Midwest. Check this out.
13: There it is. Tornado in front of me, Kevin. Tornado on the ground. Can you see that right there? Tornado straight in front of me. I see debris on the ground. This is still on the ground. A multi-vortex tornado.
0: Yeah. Coming from Oklahoma myself, I can tell you just how alarming this is, what that feels like. That tornado touched down. This was near Charleston, Illinois. At least one school was damaged. Eastern Illinois University closed today because of it. A tornado

0: Tornado also moved through Indiana. This latest outbreak comes just days after widespread damage across the Midwest from another system. Then the National Weather Service is expecting flooding over the next few days from a now weakened tropical storm along the Gulf Coast. That storm could drop 5 to 10 inches of rain from Texas all the way to Georgia. So we'll keep you posted there. Later today, the man who Chicago police say burned a cross in broad daylight in a city park will be in court. A local college student faces felony hate crime and arson charges, among others. Nick is following this one closely for us. Nick, that suspect allegedly says he did it, but that it wasn't about hate.
1: Absolutely. Marky, he's saying that it was actually political activism. Get this. This story has been strange from the start, and more that we learn about it, the more bizarre it gets. Police say 21-year-old Merlin Liu admitted to setting the cross on fire last Tuesday and even said he expected to be identified within a few hours of his photo from surveillance video making the news. But when police didn't come knocking on his door, he turned himself in, claiming he didn't know the history behind cross burnings and that it was in no way a hate crime. Chicago Mayor Brandon Johnson was not buying it.
2: I can't speak to anyone's motives. We can only speak to the impact. And the impact was devastating. Whatever consequences that come out of this investigation, I hope it matches the level of not just discomfort, but pain that it caused.
1: Liu reportedly said he put a red hat on top of the cross before lighting it on fire as a way to protest President Trump and the current administration. The 21-year-old, who is from the Chicago suburbs, defended his actions in an interview with NBC Chicago on Wednesday, saying, quote, "I failed in delivering my message, but I believe that right now I'm trying my best to clarify the confusion. And yeah, I don't regret what I did." Marky, in addition to the charges being brought against Liu by the state of Illinois, he could also face federal charges. And right now, we're waiting to hear from the U.S. Attorney's Office about any additional action that may be taken.
0: Yeah, hard to imagine that in 2026, you don't know the implications of that action. Keep us posted, please, on where this case goes from here. Nick, thanks. Well, Georgia is the latest state to reject President Trump's redistricting push. Republicans in the Georgia House say they won't consider a mid-decade redistricting plan during a special session ordered by Republican Governor Brian Kemp. Now, he is a frequent Trump critic, but Democrats say the fight not over just yet. With us now, I have the Daily Signal senior editor, Tyler O'Neill. Tyler, good morning to you. So this move comes just a day after Georgia Republicans rejected President Trump's pick in the Republican gubernatorial primary, but his pick did advance in the state Senate primary. What is this all telling you about how Georgia Republicans view the president right now?
3: Yeah, I think Georgia is one of the most of the purple states in the union. It's one of the ones we're very focused on paying attention to. These decisions are very interesting. I mean, we're talking about a state that, you know, it was part of the Confederacy. It had this long-standing push from the courts that essentially forced them to have a majority minority district. Mm-hmm. And, you know, Democrats have been losing their minds over the fact that the Supreme Court allowed redistricting to move away from that old style focus on preserving these majority minority districts. But, you know, Democrats themselves in Virginia adopted a map that moved in that direction already. And now Republicans have the opportunity across the South to change the rules, to move away from this system that was imposed by the courts that never was fully adopted by the legislatures, by the people of those states. So I think it is a legitimate political question whether the Republicans in Georgia, whether the state legislature wants to redistrict along these lines. Many states have done so in a way that advances Republican chances in the midterms. But at the same time, you know, we're talking about old established redistricting maps. So you can understand why some of the more establishment figures might not want to change the maps just yet.
0: And it was interesting, you know, I've brought this up all morning long. Speaker Burns framed this as, you know, let's take a pause and take a more responsible Georgia first approach. Let's hear from voters before we decide anything here. And he said, let's focus on economic concerns instead of playing partisan games. That's a pretty remarkable thing to say, you know, in the face of your Republican governor who just called for a special session to get this across the finish line.
3: Especially when we're talking about a Republican governor who's a rock rib conservative like Brian Kemp is, and who, you know, has not been afraid at times to stand up against Trump.
0: Yeah. Look at the endorsements this week, you know, the different Senate endorsements.
3: It's a very volatile situation politically in Georgia. I would have preferred to see them be perhaps a little more aggressive, but at the same time, this is their choice. This is the way politics is going to look. We saw in Indiana what happened to Republicans who opposed redistricting measures. So we might be looking at a similar reckoning in Georgia for these state legislators who decided not to press their advantage.
0: So you think Trump will primary some of these Republicans just out of revenge?
3: It stands to reason. It all depends, though. I mean, politics is a complicated business. So if they stand up for things that Trump likes in the future, you know, if they show themselves firm on a lot of conservative issues he cares about, you know, the president is willing to reconsider these things. But I think the fact, you know, we saw that happen in Indiana partially because the primaries came so close after that redistricting battle. And so many of them stuck their necks out against Trump, and they learned the hard way that that's not the where their voters are or their voters were this year.
0: It's hard to keep up with which states have done this successfully so far, which states have tabled this for later. Just where things stand now as we head into the summer and we inch closer to midterms, which party is currently winning this redistricting fight, Tyler?
3: Well, I think most likely it's the Republican Party, just seeing how many states in the South have been able to move away from this majority-minority rule that's kind of been enforced on them. And now the Supreme Court says you don't have to do redistricting along racial lines. I think that's a real step forward for sanity, but in practical terms, it helps the Republicans right now. At the end of the day, redistricting is usually a temporary move. There's always a chance when you engage in gerrymandering that your voters, you know, the voters are the ones who ultimately make the decision. When you redraw the maps, if you gerrymander too much, you can often decrease your advantages on partisan levels in various districts. Yeah. So one of the things I always return to is redistricting is not a, you know, this isn't the end of the decision. This isn't the end of the debate. And when you have redistricting, you can privilege a party for now, but sometimes it can backfire.
0: Yeah, we'll see when Georgia decides to revisit this and pick it back up, what they decide to do from there. Tyler O'Neill, thank you so much for joining me this morning, especially in your car on your way to what I'm sure is a full day ahead. So thanks for giving me a few minutes of your time, sir.
3: Thanks so much for having me.
0: Have a good one. Okay, today the FDA will consider a new flu vaccine that could cut down risks for older Americans, something the agency refused to do only a year ago. It's something they refused to even review earlier this year. The controversy behind the technology used to create that shot and why some scientists are pushing back on it. Well, one Republican lawmaker says Ronald Reagan would be rolling over in his grave about the deal to end the war with Iran. We dive into the criticism and the praise it's receiving and what the U.S. and Iran could walk away with in the end. That's next.
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6: So the Trump administration faces a new lawsuit this morning, and it comes from a pretty unlikely place, far west Texas. Presidio County is larger than Delaware or Rhode Island. But get this, its population is less than 7,000 people. And while it sits on that international border with Mexico, an organization there wants to put the brakes on the administration's border policies. News Nation's Xavier Walton is with us there from the Lone Star State this morning. Xavier, border security is obviously a cornerstone of Trump's presidency, and it has been for years. So why this lawsuit now?
7: It is, Marky. Good morning. And you know what? I think timing for this is their backs against the wall. At least these families feel that way. And this battle, you know, these families say that they've been fighting now for generations. Only this time it's, you know, who is potentially taking their land? It's different. So hundreds of these residents out in Presidio County, as you mentioned, say that they fear they could actually lose part of their land that's been in their families for decades. So roughly 400 landowners in the Big Bend region received letters from the U.S. Customs and Border Patrol requesting access to their properties for potential border infrastructure projects. Okay, great, but not for those families. According to reporting from the Texas Tribune, those letters say if access is not granted, the government could pursue eminent domain, which is the legal process allowing private properties to be taken for public use with compensation. Trump administration, you know, they have described this area as a high illegal entry corridor where migrants and drug smugglers continue to cross the border into the United States. Federal officials say the project is part of the broader efforts to really expand border security infrastructure. But, you know, here's the thing. This isn't about money, especially for these families, for these ranchers and landowners. It's about, you know, preserving family history and protecting property where families have lived, farmed, and you know, ranched their livelihoods for generations. So on one hand, residents say, yes, they support border security and the infrastructure, but on the other, they never expected their own land to be kind of, you know, caught up in the middle. Also worth noting here, out of the 25 Texas counties that actually, you know, border U.S.-Mexico border, Presidio County is only one of two that did not vote for Trump in 2024. So, Marky, as the Trump administration, they look to expand and push for more additional plans with border infrastructure, the more concerned these families become. So for now, the government sent out these letters seeking access to private property for survey and planning work. But many of these residents are preparing what they believe could be a lengthy legal battle that may turn into court fights, really, for the future of their families and for generations to come.
6: Yeah, they're protecting it fiercely. I think as anybody would. Xavier Walton, thank you so much for that update live from Texas for us. Hey, here's a sentence I haven't said in just about 3 months. Good news at the pump this morning. The nationwide average for a gallon of regular unleaded gas has now dropped below $4. According to Gas Buddy, the national average sits at $3.97 per gallon. It's down 12 cents from a week ago and 56 cents from the same time last month. Prices fell overnight following President Trump's signing of an agreement with Iran to end the war and open the Strait of Hormuz. So we'll see if it keeps on trending downward or not. Now, President Trump is back at the White House this morning after signing that memorandum of understanding with Iran on Wednesday in France. The administration now has that 60-day window to solidify deals on Iran's nuclear ambitions and a whole lot more. So this morning, the question is now whether that window is going to hold and if Congress will approve it if it does. For more, let me bring in former Pentagon spokesperson, retired Navy Captain Morgan Murphy. Captain, good morning to you, sir. Thank you for your time.
8: Great to be with you, Mark.
6: So, when, you know, we were all waiting for the text of this memorandum to drop, and it finally did yesterday. You've gone through the 14 bullet points. Good deal or bad deal?
8: I think it's a great deal. I think it's a great deal for the American people because it keeps our flexibility open. The president said it directly. If Tehran doesn't stick to the deal, he'll be throwing bombs back on their heads. So he's proved that he can negotiate through strength. Obama sent the Iranians pallets of cash. The president opened with force. He said America is not afraid to intervene on our interests, which is not to allow Iran to ever have the bomb. So if they do not comply with nuclear testing and regulation and making sure that all of that uranium is downblended, then the president reserves the right to go back in with force.
6: You know, you bring up the president, you know, criticizing Obama for the pallets of cash. Iran gets a whole lot of money in this deal, too. They get a $300 billion reconstruction fund. They get economic sanctions lifted, the ability to sell oil again. How is that different from what Trump is criticizing Obama for?
8: Well, it's the carrot and the stick. And Obama only wanted to use the carrot. He just sent them cash upon cash upon cash. And the president has proved, look, if you play ball, we will make sure that your country is prosperous and recovers. And he's held that out since the very beginning. He said, you know, we don't have anything against the Iranian people. The difference here is not regime change. Unlike the Bush doctrine, the president is not trying to make Iran a new democracy in the Middle East. He is not trying to achieve regime change there. He's trying to get to peace, to keep Iran from threatening their neighbors. And most importantly, keep Iran from threatening American interests with a nuclear weapon.
6: What do you make of him letting them maintain some of their ballistic missile capabilities? You know, the president's argument has been, you know, it's not fair that some countries have it and they don't. Do you like that part of it? And was he tough enough on Iran in that portion of the memorandum, sir?
8: Well, I don't think anyone can say the president hasn't been tough enough on Iran. He has been incredibly tough on Iran in a way that no American president has been tough on that regime for the past 50 years. I mean, one president after another has let Iran threaten our interests, let Iran act through its proxies in the Middle East to destroy, to kill Americans. You know, when I was in Afghanistan, most of the roadside bombs that we faced were actually manufactured not in Afghanistan, but in Iran. So presidents have ignored it. Our president, this president, has gone in and proven that he is willing to make a really tough call. And I think few are giving him the credit he deserves. He knew that it's an election year. He knew that invading Iran would spike oil prices. He knew that the prices would go up at the pump. But he did it anyway because he made a campaign pledge, and I think it's heartfelt, that the Iranian regime would never have a nuclear weapon. He stuck by that pledge. He kept to his promises, even though it was going to face some political headwinds.
6: Yeah. And we know yesterday he linked the memorandum of understanding to their, you know, not wanting there to be a financial catastrophe back here at home either. Last question for you, Captain, before I let you go, he said, you know, if it doesn't get done in 60 days, that's okay. We'll return to bombing. And it's amazing what bombing can do. What's your crystal ball ball prediction on where we are on day 61?
8: You know, every naval officer, really every military officer in the United States knows the great political and military philosopher Clausewitz, who said that war was just negotiation through other means. And the president, although he says it bluntly, is really reflecting that reality.

0: I think the Iranians have a lot to lose here. They've been put under enormous pressure, and they've folded. And once again, the president's come away with a golden deal. I think it'll stick. We'll find out here in 60 days.
1: Yeah, we'll find out shortly, and we'll all be watching that ceremonial signing tomorrow in Geneva and see what the weekend has in store, too. Retired Navy Captain Morgan Murphy, thank you so much, sir, for your time and expertise.
0: Oh, yeah, thanks for having me.
1: We'll see you again soon. Also happening today, an FDA panel will weigh the risks and benefits of an mRNA flu shot. Now, if approved, it would be the first of its kind. Moderna, the company behind the shot, says it will protect more people from more flu strains than current vaccines. News Nation Weekend anchor Anna Koyman is digging into this one. Now, Anna, earlier this year, the FDA refused to even consider this shot. So what changed?
2: Yeah, look, anytime you even hear the word mRNA, it's automatically going to be politically charged. Good morning to you. So this is the same highly controversial and politicized technology that is behind the COVID shot. And in just hours, the FDA could approve the first ever mRNA flu vaccine. But some scientists inside the agency are saying it is too soon. An FDA advisory committee votes today on whether Moderna's mRNA flu shot is safe for adults 65 and older. The recommendation for the shot, proposed to be named Mflusiva, then goes to the FDA for final approval. Now, the original filing was rejected, and Moderna pushed back, and the FDA agreed to take another look. Moderna says the shot cut flu risk in older adults by 26.6% compared to the standard vaccine. Now, listen to this, though. Washington U Medicine reported that the standard shot can drop from 60% effective to just 19% effective if the strain prediction misses. And the argument is that mRNA can be updated faster in order to keep up. But FDA scientists are flagging what they call evidence gaps. Just one flu season of data, no word on flu B protection, and never tested on what they are calling immunocompromised or frail older adults. mRNA has, of course, carried baggage ever since COVID. And if approved, this would be the first flu shot ever to be built upon that same technology. Now, on Tuesday, right after the FDA released meeting documents, Moderna stock jumped more than 6%. And Yahoo Finance says investors have braced, actually, for a much tougher review. And then a shift in the filing process changed that incredibly quickly.
1: Yeah.
2: Mark, you back
1: to and I were talking earlier. Just Moderna has lost, you know, a lot of money in recent years. They're hoping this works out. We'll see what that panel actually decides today, if we do get an answer in just a few hours. Anna, thank you. Appreciate that update. Well, and alternative jet fuel could be the future for the airline industry. How using sustainable fuel could not only do better for the environment, but also cut down on costs, allowing us to become energy independent and bring more jobs to America. Hey, let's take another live look at New York City this morning. This is courtesy of EarthCam, where soon millions of Knicks fans will celebrate the team's NBA championship at their victory parade. New Yorkers are already lining the streets, along with thousands of police officers keeping everybody safe. People have been spending, you know, the night there overnight, just securing their spot. The NYPD says this will be the biggest planned police deployment in its history. That's up next.
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13: My energy levels were all connected to my liver health. And that's when I found Dose.
14: Within weeks, I felt the change. I went from dreading to get out of bed to jumping out of bed. My wife keeps asking me, where is all this energy coming from? 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
1: Just about 15 minutes to the top of the hour on your Thursday morning, American-made aviation fuel is gaining new attention as conflicts in the Middle East threaten global oil supply. Airlines are turning to sustainable jet fuel made from domestic waste products to help reduce reliance on foreign crude. News Nation national correspondent Alex Capriello picks up the story from here. Hey, Alex.
15: Good morning to you, Markey. Sustainable aviation fuel, better known as SAF, could be the future for the airline industry. For one, it's more environmentally friendly, but perhaps more importantly than that is that it could provide a level of protection against foreign wars and market instability that would send the costs of jet fuel skyrocketing. I visited the refinery at Montana Renewables, which made the decision to go all in, doubling down on SAF production. Currently, they're producing around 5,000 barrels a day and around 230 million gallons of renewable products each and every year. But they want to multiply that by at least four times in the next few years. What makes this type of fuel so unique is that it's made with organic materials like beef tallow, seed oil, and used cooking oil. That's right, the same oils used to cook your burgers and fries can also be used to fly your plane. But it's more than just a business opportunity in an emerging market. It's a chance to clean up the world and help the country. SAF is better for the environment, reducing emissions by up to 80% compared to traditional jet fuel. It recycles used agricultural products that typically go to waste. And it furthers America's ambition to become totally energy independent. So when global war breaks out, we aren't picking up the costs from foreign oil being held hostage.
16: It's about energy independence, first and foremost. It's about energy resilience from the standpoint of being able to get our way through these shocks that happen. And then it's about manufacturing jobs in the U.S. so that industrial infrastructure strategy. And ultimately, it's about the ability to grow a market that impacts the environment while creating jobs in the U.S.
15: And other major U.S. companies are going all in on SAF. That includes Google and American Airlines, which just recently announced a record-breaking agreement, releasing around 35 million gallons of SAF over the next 3 years. Markey?
1: All right. Alex Capriello, thank you for that report there. 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That owner joins me up next.
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11: New signs point to a resilient American economy. I'm Mike Vaccaro, News Nation Washington Bureau Chief. Retail sales surpassing economists' expectations for May, even as gasoline prices remain elevated due to the war in Iran. The Commerce Department on Wednesday reporting retail sales grew by 0.9%. That's a boost from the April figure of 0.4. The new data offering a snapshot of consumer spending on retail goods and food. Some of that bump in the total dollar amount spent by American consumers is due to higher gas prices. But even if we don't count those higher prices at the pump, retail sales ended up at a healthy growth rate of 0.7%. The new figure is likely enjoying a boost from government tax refunds in April and May. But economists say those funds may soon run low. It also comes as inflation has risen to its highest level in more than 3 years, standing at 4.2% in May. But despite rising prices, Tuesday's report reveals that consumer spending in the U.S. remains strong. I'm Mike Vaccaro, and this is the News Nation Political Minute.
12: Okay, everybody, 10 minutes to the top of the hour, and we have this data from the Bureau of Labor Statistics finding inflation in May hit a high not seen in more than 3 years. And while the markets continue at a record pace, what's happening on Wall Street? Not really reflective of what main streets across the country are feeling. The number of farm and small business bankruptcies is skyrocketing. Consumer confidence is at near record lows. And for just the second time in more than 30 years, wages are not keeping up with inflation. Joining me now, I have Michael Irvin, owner of Coal River Coffee in St. Albans, West Virginia. Michael, good morning to you. A pleasure to meet you, although I'm sorry it's under these circumstances and this particular story.
13: Good morning, Markie. You know, we're small business owners. We find ourselves in situations like this
8: often, unfortunately. Yeah. But you know, that's kind of how we're made. We're made to be able to shift and figure things out on the go.
12: Yeah, you're tough, you're resilient, but you think about the last 18 months, we've had just a roller coaster of changes and headlines with real financial impacts. You import your own coffee beans, I understand. Walk us through what the last year and a half has been like for your business.
8: Sure. Actually, you know, we had a lot of uncertainty for the past 5-6 years. We've dealt with a lot of inflation. We did get some help with the Big Beautiful Bill. There was a 20% tax deduction made permanent for small businesses like mine. And so that gave us some clarity and some breathing room. And so for a little while there, inflation, we saw it get better. And then recently, it has just hit pretty hard, especially with the rise in gas prices.
12: Yeah.
8: And, you know, most people see that just at the pump. But what small business owners like mine in particular, what we do, we see it in the cost of doing business, whether it's shipping. And then for a bit there, we had issues with tariffs.
12: Yeah,
8: and,
12: go ahead. And I'm sorry to cut you off. I was just saying, we're playing these pictures of your coffee shop. It looks fantastic, like a real sense of community there. I'm curious what you're hearing from, you know, customers who have been loyal to you. We're talking about U.S. consumer sentiment, you know, with inflation, people are paying more for everything. Has that changed foot traffic for you at Cold River the last few months?
8: Absolutely, it has. Normally we see, you know, I'd say it's gone down maybe 5% when it comes to our actual transactions compared to a year ago. And, you know, even before that. And so people are definitely watching their wallets and because they're just trying to really survive until, you know, the economy, especially gas prices and the cost of groceries goes down.
12: And you think about, I mean, the tough choice that you're then faced with, right? At some point, you either raise prices and risk losing customers, or you absorb the cost and you risk losing your business. So where are you right now?
8: That's a great question. Margins are always really small, especially when it comes to a coffee shop, a local coffee shop like ours. So, you know, we have kept up with inflation over the years. And thankfully, we're at a price point where we can absorb some of that cushion for a certain amount of time. But of course, you know, we have to raise our prices. We've had to raise our prices, especially when it comes to retail coffee. That happened particularly due to the tariffs on green beans. And because we can't grow that here in the United States, we have to get it from around the world. And but, you know, we've had to raise it on little things like different, you know, sandwiches and cookies, pastries, things like that. And but, it, you know, I fear that it'll come to a halt where people will not be able to afford, you know, just to buy a cookie or, you know, figure out a way to buy a cheaper cup of coffee.
12: Yeah. Yeah. And, you think about cutting the fat out of your budget. I feel like it's, you know, a $5 cup of coffee, a lot of people turning to just making a cup of, you know, Folgers at home instead. But I hope that they keep on coming to your business. Last question for you. Have all these ups and downs taken the enjoyment out of it for you at all? Or you still love what you do no matter what?
8: Well, that's the thing. I do love what I do, mainly because my business allows us to build community while roasting and brewing our coffee. And that's always been our tagline and our mission statement. And so I still love what we do, and I never will stop loving it. But, you know, and we have a great community. And thankfully, you know, we have a lot of folks that still want to support local as opposed to our mega corporations that are competitors. And so I do have hope in that. You know, I think one of the things I'd love to see Congress do is raise the 20% tax deduction to 23%, which would give small business owners, in particular like mine, more of a level playing field with mega corporations.
12: Yeah. Just about 1 minute left. West Virginia, the business bankruptcy rate has gone up 86% since 2022. With just a minute left, what's your game plan for how you avoid becoming part of that statistic? And have you had to think of what plan B might look like for your business and your family?
8: Well, first of all, there is no plan B. So because we're resilient and we're passionate, what we'll have to do is just buckle down. Unfortunately, when it comes to our costs, that's going to affect like labor costs is where you're going to have to go with this and put on more hours, maybe.

0: Dial back some of the open hours.
1: Yep.
0: So those are just some of the things that us small business owners, and particularly Culver Coffee, would have to do if this situation
1: afloat.
0: Or economy continues. Yeah. Yes.
1: Well, Michael Irvin, I have to end it there and pass the baton to the next show, but I am rooting for you and I'm rooting for Cole River, sir. Please keep us posted. Thank you for your time. All right, everybody, that does it for me on Morning in America. News Nation Live with Marnie Hughes is up next. I'll see you back here tomorrow morning for Friday.
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11: Doesn't get done in 60 days, that's all right. We go back to bombing. Yeah, I don't want to do that because it's so good.
12: The U.S. and Iran taking the next steps to officially sign off on a deal to end the war. Both are set to meet in Switzerland tomorrow, with the vice president making his way there today. Plus,
13: it used to be very busy back then, but it's picking up again. It slowed down, but it's picking up again.
12: News Nation returns to the southern border, where law enforcement are on high alert with border crossings starting to surge again. Also,
14: a family gathering, a family environment, excitement for everyone to come together. The community is excited.
12: We are live outside the new Obama Presidential Center in Chicago ahead of the center opening to the public tomorrow.
15: This will be the Knicks' first ever ticker tape parade down the Canyon of Heroes. You will not want to miss it.
12: And celebrating champions, the Knicks victory parade happening this morning in the Big Apple. And as you can see, fans already lining the streets to get a glimpse of the NBA champs. Good morning. I'm Marnie Hughes in Chicago. Thank you for joining us. An agreement between the U.S. and Iran is now in effect. President Trump and the president of Iran both signing the initial deal remotely. Already, though, it is drawing criticism from lawmakers on both sides, claiming that the deal gives too much to Iran, including a $300 billion investment fund, which the U.S. believes would largely be financed by Persian Gulf states. The deal is also not final. Under this agreement, negotiations will continue over the course of 60 days to bring about a lasting deal. It will also require Israel to withdraw its troops from Lebanon, something Israel has pushed back on, saying it would only do so if Hezbollah was disarmed. Lebanon is proving to be a major point of contention between President Trump and Prime Minister Netanyahu. President Trump saying a copy of the deal has been sent to Israel, but he wants Israel's operations in Lebanon to change.
11: They've been a good partner. Again, I think they could do better with respect to Hezbollah. I'm not saying they shouldn't protect themselves. I'm saying when two drones are shot into the desert and drop harmlessly, you don't have to knock down buildings in Beirut.
12: The Strait of Hormuz is set to open immediately under the terms of this new agreement. As you know, Iran has held 20% of the world's oil hostage during this conflict, resulting in higher gas prices. That pain could be starting to ease, though. The national average for a gallon of gas is now less than $4, a sign that things could be trending in the right direction. News Nation Washington correspondent Raquel Martin joins us now with the latest. We're seeing mixed reaction right now to this deal.
16: Hey, Marnie, that's right. And it's not the typical Democrat versus Republican division. Yesterday, we saw a handful of Republicans criticize the terms after this deal, the details of it, were leaked. Now, while the 14-point memorandum of understanding does reaffirm Iran's commitment not to build a nuclear weapon, a huge sticking point is facing some criticism. That's because the MOU does not yet settle what happens to Iran's highly enriched uranium, or exactly when sanctions would be removed. That's the biggest fight that lies ahead. Now, it's important to note that the majority of Republicans have not slammed the deal, and world leaders at yesterday's G7 summit appeared supportive. This deal ensures the ceasefire continues, the fighting stops, for instance, and that the Strait of Hormuz remains open and Iran cannot collect tolls. Now, Texas Senator Ted Cruz, North Carolina Senator Tom Tillis, and Louisiana Senator Bill Cassidy all shared their discontent with the agreement publicly yesterday, pointing to commitments from the U.S. To potentially unfreeze Iranian assets or create that $30 billion fund alongside regional partners to help Iran rebuild its now tattered infrastructure. Shortly after those details were released, we caught up with Senator Cassidy, who explained he believes Iran got the upper hand in this deal.
17: The details that I've seen so far look awful. This will go down as a tremendous foreign policy blunder. Iran ends up stronger. Our allies in the region are weaker. And Iran has learned that if they're willing to grab that Strait of Hormuz and choke it off, they can get the Western world to dance to their tune. I think it's a deep mistake.
16: Cassidy joins Democrats calling for a more in-depth briefing before tomorrow's signing ceremony. Marnie.
12: The deal isn't totally done, as we just mentioned. There are still some things to work out, but the president also not ruling out more strikes if Iran doesn't end up playing ball.
16: Yeah, not at all. President Trump is making it also clear that the signature simply restarts the clock and gives Iran another 60 days to comply with U.S. demands over its nuclear program and help turn this framework into a final agreement. Yesterday, he warned that if Iran does not, comply with this deal, the bombing will resume. Now, a senior U.S. official says technically either side can still walk away. And what we're watching closely is who does what and in what order to determine whether this peace deal actually sticks. We'll actually hear from the vice president who will be heading that formal signing tomorrow. He'll be holding a briefing here at the White House at 11 a.m., which will take place here just shortly.
12: All right, Raquel Martin, live in Washington, thank you. Let's go to New York now, and the streets there filled with orange and blue as fans are ready to celebrate the New York Knicks NBA championship, their first title since 1973. The parade is set to start in the next hour. News Nation's Alicia Nieves is there. She's in Lower Manhattan with how things are shaping up. Well, it certainly looks like people showed up. Oh, there's Spike Lee.
18: Hey, Hey, Marnie. Yeah, you can't see me right now, but we got the camera focused on the true celebrities here, Spike Lee being among them. He is one of the most diehard Knicks fans, having gone to almost every game and having tickets for the last couple of decades. He's just one of probably well over a million fans who are already out here, have been out here since 4 o'clock in the morning when we got here. In fact, many fans beat us here, some of them staying overnight to kind of get the good seats, get what you're seeing right now. This is the prime spot. This is the very beginning of the parade, and this is actually the spot where all the celebrities are coming off these buses you just saw there a moment ago and waiting for the champions, the New York Knicks, to come down the beginning of this route and go a mile past. You can hear the cheering here. A mile past here to City Hall where the celebration is going to happen. This is an unprecedented crowd. We have heard numbers and estimates anywhere from 1 million to 4 million New York Knicks fans piling into this part of Lower Manhattan. And because of that unprecedented crowd, we are seeing this a massive amount of New York City fans. Look, we just got Patrick Ewing, who's a New York City, a New York Knicks legend, just passed behind us. There's a massive amount of security here to really ensure this is the celebration that it needs to be, right? One that is safe. There's 10,000 police officers here, if not more than that, and that is the largest NYPD amount of officers for a planned event. There's helicopters in the air. There are drones around this part of the city and beyond. There are officers in the subway. There's K-9 units, bomb squads, just to be prepared and just to be safe and ensure this all goes off without a hitch. But as you can kind of hear from the crowd here, this is an electrifying experience for New York City fans and one that has never been seen like this before, Marnie.
19: Yeah, even the tree trimming is happening. So for fans, a victory parade like this, even if they've won championships, hasn't happened. Talk a little more, Alicia, about the history and the occasion of today.
18: Yeah, I mean, it's been 53 years since we've had a championship. We had one in 1973 and 1970. And unless you're, 53 years or older, you can't remember what that celebration was like. And if you're a Knicks fan, you're probably just learning, like myself, that even back then, there wasn't this ticker tape parade that's so iconic to New York City that goes down what's called the Canyon of Heroes, which if my photographer can come in, you can kind of see down this route here. This is the Canyon of Heroes, the 1 mile stretch where historically there have been ticker tape parades. That hasn't happened before in the last championship. So for the first time ever, this New York Knicks team that brought home the championship to the city is going to have their first ever ticker tape parade. And again, that's part of the reason why you're seeing this unprecedented crowd here. This is a historic moment. Again, not only 53 years since the last championship, but the first ever ticker tape parade down the Canyon of Heroes, going to City Hall. And at City Hall, that is going to be another party. You're talking celebrities like Alicia Keys expected to perform. Fat Joe just was here a moment ago. He's an iconic New York City rapper. A lot of anticipation that maybe he performs as well. But it's an electric moment, a historic one of its kind, one that, though, has a lot of police presence to ensure that it goes off without a hitch, and it's a celebration that it deserves to be, Marnie.
19: Yeah, how fun. What a great series. And you got some swag already, so you fit right into the crowd, Alicia.
18: Oh, I'm a diehard Knicks fan, so I put my hand up for this assignment for sure.
19: All right, well, have fun out there. We'll check back in. The parade starts in less than an hour. Here in Chicago, the Obama Presidential Center is celebrating its grand opening today with a star-studded celebration this afternoon on Chicago's South Side. The $850 million project dedicated to the life and legacy of the nation's first black president. Inside this museum will blend Obama's story with his time in office, featuring everything from campaign memorabilia to a community basketball court. Here is his former chief of staff, Rahm Emanuel.
20: I think when you look at his political DNA, it's hard to see why it wouldn't be in Chicago. But we did have to hustle for it. And hustle to get it, and we put the sweat equity in and rolled up our sleeves.
19: News Nation's Mills Hayes joins us live at the center in Chicago with more. Good thing it's opening today and not yesterday. We had a deluge of rain.
21: That's right, Marnie, but I will say that it has kind of trickled rain throughout the morning, but hopefully it will kind of hold off, especially as this ceremony is expected to start within the next 3 hours. You can see some of the workers behind me still putting the finishing touches on this, but this has really been 5 years and more truly in the making for this presidential center to come together. They started construction back in 2021, and a total estimate for how much it cost, $850 million. That's nearly triple the initial cost, but this center is of course, right off the University of Chicago's campus on the city's south side. Obama and his family lived here before his presidency, and the former president actually taught at the school as a law professor for almost 10 years. The campus comprises almost 20 acres of space. Of course, the Presidential Museum and Library, as well as an athletic center that includes a basketball

0: are we going to see today during the ceremony, and who will we see, Mills?
1: Well, there's going to be a lot of celebrities that are going to be here and performing as well. We are expected to hear performances from Bruce Springsteen, John Legend, Bono, and of course, a lot of the major players in the Democratic Party are going to be here as well. Our team saw Governor Gavin Newsom and Congresswoman Nancy Pelosi here last night preparing for this event. But of course, we will also see former presidents, including President Bush, Clinton, and Biden, along with their first ladies. And of course, that includes former Secretary of State Hillary Clinton as well. And it is expected that we could see former Vice President Kamala Harris here at this event. Of course, we are waiting to get more information about all of that. But a lot of celebrities expected to perform. Even Jennifer Hudson will be performing as well. And we actually did hear the band The Roots practicing a little bit ago for this event later today. But it is invite only, so it is kind of closed off to people. And we did speak, our affiliate spoke with some residents who live nearby because everything is kind of closed down. And there is some frustration there with not being able to get around as easily because of how much this area is closed down, Marnie.
0: Yeah, wow. And some big names. I mean, Springsteen and Bono, what an event. Mills, thank you. We have got an update now on Tropical Storm Arthur, making landfall just hours ago in Texas, the first named storm of the hurricane season. The Gulf Coast is still bracing, though, for some major flooding. The National Weather Service says heavy rain is expected in the upcoming days as this storm moves across the southeast. Some spots could see up to 20 inches of rain.
2: You never know what Mother Nature's going to do. We both went through Katrina, Hurricane Ida, which was really rough, especially in Covington. We just want to make sure that we're safe.
0: And in addition to that, we saw another wave of tornadoes hit the Midwest. This is video from Effingham, Illinois, about an hour and a half outside of St. Louis. One storm chaser came very close to one of these twisters.
3: There it is, tornado in front of me, Kevin. Tornado on the ground. Can you see that right there? Tornado straight in front of me. I see debris on the ground. This is still on the ground, a multi-vortex tornado.
0: That tornado touched down near Charleston, Illinois. There were reports of large hail, some the size of baseballs. Right now, there are about 80,000 people that crews are working to restore power for. Coming up, we've got new details behind the five men now charged in the alleged plot to attack the UFC event at the White House and a showdown in Texas between landowners and the Trump administration. Why land is becoming such a hot commodity. And right now, the man police say set a cross on fire in Chicago is in court, the charges he's facing and why he says he did it.
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4: A Chicago college student is in court accused of burning a cross in the city's Grant Park. The suspect, Merlin Lowe, has been charged with hate crime and arson, as well as several misdemeanors. He claims he was unaware of the history behind cross burning, saying that he was protesting President Trump and not making a racist statement.
5: Us being black women, the first thing we thought was racism because, you know, this was a tactic used, you know, for probably my grandmother probably have seen something like this, great-grandmother, you know, and this is something that's been used in the South to harm and scare black Americans.
4: Nick Smith is here with the details on his appearance today and what's next.
6: Yeah, Martin, we are expecting him to stand before a judge in the next few minutes there and possibly explain why he did what he did. But those formal charges came down, and Martin, it helps to set the stage on something that we have all seen as just simply bizarre. The story was strange from the start, and the more we learn about it, the crazier it gets. Police say 21-year-old Merlin Lowe admitted to setting the cross on fire last Tuesday and even said he expected to be identified within a few hours of his photos from surveillance video making the news. When police didn't come knocking on his door, he turned himself in, claiming he didn't know the history behind cross burnings and that it was in no way a hate crime. Chicago Mayor Brandon Johnson not buying it.
7: I can't speak to anyone's motives. We can only speak to the impact. And the impact was devastating. Whatever consequences that come out of this investigation, I hope it matches the level of not just discomfort, but pain that it caused.
6: Lou reportedly said he put a red hat on top of the cross before lighting it on fire as a way to protest President Trump and the current administration. The 21-year-old defended his actions in an interview with NBC Chicago on Wednesday, saying, quote, "I failed in delivering my message, but I believe that right now I'm trying my best to clarify the confusion. And yeah, I don't regret what I did." In addition to the charges being brought against Lou by the state of Illinois, he could also face federal charges. We're waiting to hear from the U.S. Attorney's Office about any additional action that may be taken. And Marnie, again, this particular incident caused so much pain in the city and has people on edge. So we'll see where things shake out.
4: Yeah, and that explanation, interesting. All right, Nick, thank you. Today, a Missouri man accused of plotting an attack on the White House UFC event is expected in court. Daniel Eskridge is charged with conspiracy to commit murder. He's one of five men accused of planning to kill government officials at the UFC White House event Sunday. The suspects communicated using encrypted messaging apps. The FBI says they planned to fly small drones with explosives over the arena, forcing people to evacuate into the line of fire of waiting snipers. A suspect is in custody in a deadly shooting at a Delaware hospital. John Wallace Bay was reportedly fired from the hospital hours before the shooting. Two employees were shot. One died. The other is in stable condition. The shooting happened near the hospital cafeteria. Police tracked the suspect down in Philadelphia hours later. He will now be extradited back to Delaware to face charges of murder and attempted murder. Police have arrested a second suspect in a shooting at a Toledo, Ohio festival. Kanai Taylor was taken into custody in Columbus. He and another man are accused of opening fire during the city's Old West End Festival on June 6th. All of the victims are expected to survive. Both suspects face charges of felonious assault. Toledo police say they think the shooting stemmed from a fight between two rival groups. A body has sadly been found that matches the description of a personal trainer missing in South Carolina. Elena Moore was reported missing June 12th. A coroner is now working to identify the remains and determine a cause of death. Moore was seen in surveillance footage walking through a grocery store parking lot near the Planet Fitness where she worked. News Nation also obtained new Ring camera video of Moore about a week before she vanished. She appeared confused, picking up a DoorDash order that wasn't hers, and then trying to follow a neighbor into his apartment. The South Carolina Law Enforcement Division has opened a death investigation, and an autopsy will be done in the coming days. We cover missing person cases every week here on News Nation. If you have a case you'd like us to look into, let us know. You can submit cases on our website, newsnationnow.com, or scan the QR code on your screen. Also, be sure to sign up for our weekly missing newsletter. Still ahead, getting a U.S.-Iran deal across the finish line, the reason both Republicans and Democrats are uneasy about this agreement.
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12: New signs point to a resilient American economy. I'm Mike Vaccaro, News Nation Washington Bureau Chief. Retail sales surpassing economists' expectations for May, even as gasoline prices remain elevated due to the war in Iran. The Commerce Department on Wednesday reporting retail sales grew by 0.9%. That's a boost from the April figure of 0.4. The new data offering a snapshot of consumer spending on retail goods and food. Some of that bump in the total dollar amount spent by American consumers is due to higher gas prices. But even if we don't count those higher prices at the pump, retail sales ended up at a healthy growth rate of 0.7%. The new figures likely enjoying a boost from government tax refunds in April and May. But economists say those funds may soon run low. It also comes as inflation has risen to its highest level in more than 3 years, standing at 4.2% in May. But despite rising prices, Tuesday's report reveals that consumer spending in the U.S. remains strong. I'm Mike Vaccaro, and this is the News Nation Political Minute.
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4: Good morning, and thank you for joining us. I'm Marnie Hughes. 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
4: Step one of the U.S. deal with Iran now underway. President Trump signing the agreement Wednesday, ending the fighting and opening up the Strait of Hormuz, also waiving sanctions so Iran can sell its oil freely. Now a 60-day clock starts ticking to reach a final deal on Iran's nuclear program. Our partners at The Hill reporting that some Senate Republicans are raising concern, though, warning that giving Iran's regime access to billions of dollars in economic relief would be a big mistake. Republican Senator Bill Cassidy of Louisiana posting on X that Ronald Reagan will be rolling over in his grave. This is the worst foreign policy blunder in decades. The president on Truth Social writing that these folks who think I haven't been tough enough on Iran when the stock market just hit a record high and oil prices are tumbling down are either jealous, bad people, or stupid. Secretary of War Pete Hegseth in Brussels also defending the deal this morning, adding that the U.S. military is ready to go if things go sideways.
20: The War Department is here and prepared to restart if we need to. We'd prefer not to, but we are prepared and postured to. And when the blockade opens fully, we'll step back and allow commerce to flow. But if Iran doesn't comply, then we're more than able to reimpose an ironclad blockade. Everything is based on performance. This is not a trust and don't verify like the Obama deal. There's not a lot of trust here, and everything we're going to do is verify, verify, verify. And so at every step, whether it's our military posture or it's the carrots that exist to ensure Iran never has a nuclear weapon, all performance-based. There's no giveaways here.
4: Joining us now, News Nation political and economic contributor Mick Mulvaney. He was the acting White House chief of staff under President Trump's first term. Mick, good morning. Is this a good deal?
21: I think we have to wait and see, Marnie. There's some concern about the first early parts of the deal. Keep in mind, this is just sort of an agreement to agree. What do we know for sure? That this agreement allows the straits to open. That is a good thing. It also does allow the Iranians to sell their oil now, not in the future, but starting as soon as this deal kicks in, which I assume is today or yesterday or sometime this week. That's different. That's what's got a lot of Republicans sort of scratching their heads in Washington, D.C. Because before the war started, the straits were open, but the sanctions were on Iranian oil. They weren't allowed to sell that in the markets, global oil markets. Now the straits will be open and those sanctions will be off. So even before you get to the longer and more difficult discussions about the nuclear programs within Iran, the longer term agreements and so forth, you've got a situation where it seems like the situation on the ground is worse now than it was before the war.
4: Right. And so the argument is it gives Iran too much leverage to it this time or to do it again, to close the strait and squeeze the world.
21: Yeah, and it's unclear as to whether or not they can charge a toll. There's a lot of unclear things. Keep in mind, again, this is the preliminary agreement. It's going to give us 60 days to try and hammer out something more detailed with the Iranians, more permanent, more verifiable, to the Secretary of Defense's comments just there. It's starting from a strange place because it's giving Iran something that it didn't have in exchange for it losing the war. If we really won the war, which we did, then I think a lot of folks like me are scratching our heads as to why we're giving the Iranians anything at this point. But we'll see. That history will judge it based upon the permanency of the deal, the long-term agreement that is reached, not by this memorandum of understanding that was signed this week.
4: The president is celebrating the fact that gas prices are already starting to go down. You and I have talked about that a while, the squeeze that put on oil and higher gas prices here at home. There was some understanding that it would probably get worse before it got better. What do you believe the forecast is in all of this?
21: Look, if I could predict where oil markets would do, I have a lot more money than I do. The Straits opening will bring down the price of oil. There's no question about that. There are still long-term impacts to the oil markets that could keep the price of gasoline up. But yes, they do seem to be coming down. $4 is still too much. The graphic you just showed, you know, so would show what we should be measuring against, which is the average price was $3.18 at the beginning.

0: beginning of the war. Will we get there in the next 60 days? I don't think so. Will it be below where it is today? Yes. But again, is this about the price of oil? Is that what the war was about? Or was the war about denying Iran a nuclear weapon? Because if it was just about the price of oil, then we didn't need to go to war in the first place, and the price of oil would be fine.
1: Right. And now the nuclear talks are part of the next phase of that discussion, which, as the president has said all along, was the point. Mick, thanks for the time, as always. Good to talk to you.
0: Thanks, Marnie.
1: All right, coming up, News Nation back at the border, getting an exclusive look at the changes that we're seeing. Law enforcement, again, on high alert. We've got another wave of migrant surges.
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1: News Nation is back at the southern border, specifically in Eagle Pass, Texas. That area was considered ground zero of the border crisis, with scenes like this playing out almost every day. So far this year, the Trump administration says the border is secure. But law enforcement there warns that the smuggling threat has not fully disappeared. News Nation's senior border correspondent Allie Bradley got a ride-along with sheriff's deputies.
19: Yeah, this was once the epicenter of the border crisis, where we saw thousands of migrants packed beneath this bridge. But as you can see now, it's quiet. However, Maverick County sheriff's deputies say illegal immigration hasn't disappeared. In fact, it's ramped up, and it just looks a little bit different. We saw it firsthand while we were on a ride-along with those deputies working alongside a county constable. They actually arrested a Mexican national with an order of removal who they say crossed the border illegally and was picked up by a vehicle in an attempt to evade authorities. Deputies say the man was wanted on warrants for sexual assault and failure to register as a sex offender. He's now in custody where he'll serve time before being turned over to ICE. And that's the difference deputies say they're seeing now. Fewer people surrendering, more trying to disappear, whether it's in stash houses like this one here earlier this month, where Texas DPS troopers discovered four illegal immigrants from Honduras hidden inside a hotel room. Authorities say two were gang members, including one wanted on multiple warrants. Two women were arrested and charged with operating that stash house. Or they're evading in tractor trailers. Just last week, Border Patrol agents discovered 22 illegal immigrants concealed inside a hidden compartment of a tractor trailer. This happened at a checkpoint in Eagle Pass. Authorities say those inside had no means of escape. The group included nationals from China, Vietnam, and Haiti. The U.S. citizen driver was arrested on human smuggling charges. And the numbers really tell the story. At the height of the crisis back in 2023, Eagle Pass was seeing roughly 4,000 migrants under this bridge daily. Large groups crossed openly and surrendered to agents beneath the bridge. Today, daily encounters in the area have fallen to between 10 and 20 people, according to data obtained by News Nation. And the change is visible across the region. The pecan orchard that served as a staging ground for migrants for years now sits largely empty. And river crossings that once involved large groups moving across the Rio Grande have dropped to only a few people at a time. Deputies say the people crossing now are far less likely to surrender and more likely to evade detection, making them harder to track and apprehend.
20: It used to be very busy back then, but it's picking up again. It slowed down, but it's picking up again. And these subjects, I mean, they just want to get away from us. Now we don't know their intentions. They're persistent to cross. We don't know why. They have warrants. They already did something. They're crossing the border illegally to do who knows what.
19: Now, deputies say that the activity remains fairly steady in this area as they continue to work alongside state and federal partners under the governor's Operation Lone Star. They say their biggest concern remains those who are trying to get away. Sources have told us that they're averaging about 48 gotaways a day. Those are people seen on a camera or detected, but never caught. As for the fiscal year, they've already logged at least 10,000 gotaways. In Eagle Pass, Allie Bradley for News Nation.
1: Terrell County Sheriff Thaddeus Cleveland is with us now, a 26-year veteran of the U.S. Border Patrol. Welcome to you. Thanks as always. Are you seeing this? Tell me what's going on in your county.
21: Howdy, Marnie. Great to be on with you. And yes, we're continuing to see activity. However, like Allie mentioned, we're seeing it at much lower levels than we had seen it during the Biden administration. And I really like to compare it to the levels of activity we had prior to Biden. And it didn't matter which administration was in charge. As I've mentioned to you, you know, our activity is not quite like what you see in Eagle Pass, out in El Paso, San Diego, Arizona. And it's because of the lack of infrastructure in Mexico, as well as in the United States, for people to be able to facilitate their legal entry out this way.
1: Is the concern, though, the ones that are getting across are those, instead of these mass groups, you've got people who are evading police, who have criminal backgrounds, who frankly don't care about being caught and willing to take the risk?
21: So out here in our area specifically, we've always had the folks that run from us. And it's not because they're any worse or they have a criminal history. A lot of people we actually catch out here are first-time apprehensions. However, what we see are people that are they're going into the United States to locations where they have family members and they're looking really to get employed. We see largely adult Mexican males. We will see some females. And typically, if we see children or minors, they're accompanied rather than the unaccompanied, which we hear so much about.
1: What about these truckloads of people? I mean, that, Sheriff, is not a new thing, but how has that changed with border crossings?
21: You know, Marnie, that certainly is surprising to continue to see the amount of truckloads that we're seeing, talking about the semi-tractor trailers that are loaded. I think one thing that indicates is that we've got better at detecting and definitely targeting those semi-trucks and those organizations. However, it also shows that they haven't given up on that aspect of smuggling people and that they're still successful at it. So that is something that we'll continue to need to pay attention at down in those areas that see more activity. Out here, they're looking to get into a car or a pickup truck in a group, you know, 5 to 10, and then get out of the area.
1: Certainly, crossings are way, way down, but we don't want to see it go in the opposite direction. What sort of measures would you like to see put in place to maintain the low levels so it doesn't once again get out of hand?
21: You know, Marnie, that's a great, great point that you make. And again, that's why we've always said that regardless if Border Patrol is fully staffed, fully funded, it still takes these partnerships at the state level with Texas Department of Public Safety, Texas Parks and Wildlife Game Wardens, us at the local level, talking about county sheriffs, as well as local police department. But again, it takes a strong leader in the White House. And that doesn't mean it just has to be Trump. It has to be somebody that's going to let the rest of the world know that you're not going to cross our border illegally, as well as have back that up with consequences. And that's what we've seen. Border Patrol is able to apply consequences. If you're going to be smuggled across the border, you're going to be prosecuted. And that serves that time in jail, which creates that consequence. But Marty, I've got to point out that out here the last 3 weekends, we've had 911 calls. And this is the time of year when the hot summer months, temperatures rise, and we see people that are willing to put their lives at risk. And we just beg them not to, because we've recovered too many bodies out in this area.
1: Yeah, and put other people's lives at risk as well. Sheriff Cleveland, thank you for your work, and thanks for joining us.
21: Thank you, Marty. God bless you.
1: You too. The Trump administration is facing a new lawsuit in Texas for its border policies. That lawsuit claims the federal government's plans to install border barriers and other technology along the Rio Grande will cause communities to flood in the Big Bend area. The government's plans could also result in local landowners losing parts of their property if they don't comply. News Nation correspondent Xavier Walton has that story.
0: Marnie, good morning. You know, timing is everything. And for these families, they say they really have no other option. Their backs are against the wall. And at the end of the day, you know, they say they've been fighting the same battle for years and years, decades. However, who's trying to take their land is a little bit different. We're talking about hundreds of residents out in Presidio County who say what they're fighting for, they fear they could lose land that has been in their family for generations. So according to the Texas Tribune, roughly 400 landowners in the Big Bend region received letters from U.S. Customs and Border Protection requesting access to their properties for potential border infrastructure projects. Now, according to reporting from the Texas Tribune, those letters say if access isn't granted, the government could pursue eminent domain, which is the legal process allowing private properties to be taken for public use with compensation. Now, the Trump administration has described the area as a high illegal entry corridor where migrants and drug smugglers continue to cross the border into the U.S. Federal officials say the project is part of the broader efforts to expand border security infrastructure. But here's the thing. It's not about the money for these ranchers and landowners. It's about preserving family history and protecting property where these families have lived, farmed, and ranched, really, for generations. And on one hand, residents say, you know, they support border security, but on the other, they never expected their land to get caught up in the middle. And something worth noting, you know, of the 25 counties that sit right along the U.S.-Mexico border, Presidio County is only one of two that did not go for Trump in 2024. So, Marnie, as the Trump administration pushes for more border security, that means more border infrastructure. The families' concerns certainly grow. Right now, the government letters are seeking access to private property for surveying and planning work. Many residents are preparing for a fight only in the courtroom. Marnie?
1: All right, Xavier, thank you. Coming up, an alternative to jet fuel could be the future for the airline industry, and it's made in America. Those details next.
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4: A man known as the Gilgo Beach serial killer in Long Island, New York, is going to spend the rest of his life in prison. Rex Huerman was sentenced Wednesday for the murders of 8 women, the judge calling him a coward. News Nation anchor and senior correspondent Laura Engel was there for the emotional hearing.
14: Emotions ran high inside the courtroom of the sentencing of Rex Huerman. For the first time, the victim's family members were able to speak directly to him, to tell him exactly who he stole from their lives and at times unleashing their rage.
15: Unless you get yourself right before God, Valerie is the one who is free today. Then you are not.
16: Sick, twisted, heartless. There aren't enough words for these murders. My heart sinks even more for the victims that have not been named or found.
17: I know everyone spoke on heaven, but do me a favor, send me a spot in hell, and I'll see you there.
14: The 62-year-old architect who admitted in April to being the Long Island serial killer was sentenced Wednesday to 3 life sentences and 4 25-year-to-life sentences. But it wasn't a surprise to the killer or anyone else because the terms were set during his plea. He made a brief statement taking responsibility for the murders of Maureen Brainerd Barnes, Melissa

0: Barthelemy, Megan Waterman, Amber Lynn Costello, Jessica Taylor, Valerie Mack, Sandra Castillo, and Karen Vergata. But he didn't apologize, and the judge let him have it, asking him if he had even a small bit of remorse.
1: Are you a little bit sorry for what you did to these poor innocent women? Eight women that you strangled to death? At least eight that we know of? Are you at least a little bit sorry for that? Yes?
2: Yes, I am.
3: I don't.
1: You know what? You've been described as a very big man, but you're a disgusting and despicable small man, if you're a man at all. And you're a coward.
0: And with that, the courtroom gallery with the victim's family members applauded when deputies slapped on the handcuffs, some chanting the word ogre, the word that was used by a witness to describe him during the investigation. Rex Huerman is going to state prison quickly. Suffolk County doesn't want him. And once he's in the hands of state authorities, that is when his DNA will be sent to the feds, to the system known as CODIS, and they'll be able to compare his DNA to other crimes throughout the country to see if he's connected to any other cases. Back to you.
4: Wow. Investigators are searching for the cause of a deadly plane crash in Texas. Authorities say the business jet went down on a highway just moments after the pilots reported a mechanical problem, telling air traffic controllers that the plane was losing power, low on fuel, and would need to make an emergency landing. Witnesses rushed to the burning wreckage, pulling the plane's two pilots and three teenage passengers from the flames. One passenger, tech leader Joshua Bear, well-known in the Austin area, was killed in the crash. His teenage son, who was also on board, survived. The U.S. military officially identifying the men who died in a shocking crash during a test flight in California this week. Officials say eight people, including four active-duty airmen, one reservist, and three civilians were killed when a B-52 crashed just moments after takeoff. The bomber was launching a routine test mission in the Mojave Desert when it went down, killing everyone on board. A military safety investigation board is now working to determine the cause of the crash. American-made aviation fuel is gaining new attention as conflicts in the Middle East threaten global oil supplies. Airlines are turning to sustainable jet fuel made from domestic waste products to help reduce reliance on foreign crude. News Nation national correspondent Alex Capriello has the details.
5: Sustainable aviation fuel, better known as SAF, could be the future for the airline industry. For one, it's more environmentally friendly, but perhaps more importantly than that is that it could provide a level of protection against foreign wars and market instability that would send the costs of jet fuel skyrocketing. I visited the refinery at Montana Renewables, which made the decision to go all in, doubling down on SAF production. Currently, they're producing around 5,000 barrels a day and around 230 million gallons of renewable products each and every year. But they want to multiply that by at least four times in the next few years. What makes this type of fuel so unique is that it's made with organic materials like beef tallow, seed oil, and used cooking oil. That's right, the same oils used to cook your burgers and fries can also be used to fly your plane. But it's more than just a business opportunity in an emerging market. It's a chance to clean up the world and help the country. SAF is better for the environment, reducing emissions by up to 80% compared to traditional jet fuel. It recycles used agricultural products that typically go to waste. And it furthers America's ambition to become totally energy independent. So when global war breaks out, we aren't picking up the costs from foreign oil being held hostage.
6: It's about energy independence, first and foremost. It's about energy resilience from the standpoint of being able to get our way through these shocks that happen. And then it's about manufacturing jobs in the U.S. so that industrial infrastructure strategy. And ultimately, it's about the ability to grow a market that impacts the environment while creating jobs in the U.S.
5: And other major U.S. companies are going all in on SAF. That includes Google and American Airlines, which just recently announced a record-breaking agreement, releasing around 35 million gallons of SAF over the next 3 years.
4: All right, we've got a fun morning on tap in New York City as we approach the top of the hour. The big parade set to get underway here in just a little while to celebrate the Knicks, NBA champions. We'll take you there live along the parade route coming up. You're watching News Nation Live.
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4: Top of the hour on this Thursday, an initial deal signed by President Trump and Iran as a high-stakes meeting is still set for tomorrow in Switzerland, hoping to achieve a finalized agreement. The Obama Presidential Center will be opening officially to the public tomorrow. We're going to take you live to the center today as we look not only at the history, but also how this project overcame so much backlash. Good morning from News Nation in Chicago. I'm Marnie Hughes to New York and a fun morning on tap. The streets of New York City filled with orange and blue as fans get ready to celebrate the New York Knicks, NBA champions, their first title since 1973. The parade will be starting here shortly. News Nation's Alicia Nieves, a Knicks fan. What a fun assignment for you to be part of this historic day and out there in the crowd.
25: Hey, Marty, I'm sorry I might have lost you for a second. My phone just fell in all the chaos of this moment. You know, right now, if you guys look over here, we're seeing all the players come out of this pin that they pulled them in. You got Kat, Carl Anthony Thompson, one of the star players with a trophy right here. This is the moment where the parade is beginning to start. These players were put here like 20 minutes ago, and now they're moving to the starting location to officially kick off what could be the largest parade in New York City history. This is a parade that's 53 years in the making, given the fact that these fans have not had a championship brought to them by the New York Knicks in that time frame. I don't know if our photographer can hand over to the crowd here, because it is substantial. There is well over a million people who have lined these streets since as early as 4 o'clock this morning when we got here. But some of them, you know, even being here overnight, right now you can see some of the celebrities that are following the fans here, who have been here since early this morning. You got Chris Rock right here. He has been, along the court side throughout this final. Several other major New York City fans. Spike Lee just passed a moment ago with the team captain, MVP Jalen Brunson. But again, as you can see along with these fans, you can see the heavy police presence. There are more than 10,000 NYPD officers here to ensure this parade, again, one of its kind in the city's history, goes off without a hitch. There are helicopters in the sky. There are drones around the city. There are police in the subway, as well as all along this parade route as it gets ready to start in just a few minutes. Fans going crazy, and it hasn't even begun yet, because again, the players, their family, the team owner, celebrities, they're all going through this spot right here to kick this historic parade off, Marnie.
4: Yeah, what a day.
25: I have you back, by the way. I think I have my earpiece.
4: Okay. Well, fans have been lining up since what, like 3-4 in the morning just to get a spot? Look at them all trying to get their hands on the trophy. How cool.
25: Yeah, fans were here since 4 in the morning when we got here, but some actually were here last night and lined up to get the spot, the prime spot. And I gotta say, this is the prime location. It is the start of the parade, it is where the players are coming out, and it is where everything's gonna kick off just moments from now. You might even be able to see there's some of that ticker tape flying in the air right now, again, as this parade is about to start in just a few moments here. Marnie?
4: I know it's loud, Alicia, but I want to stay with you just for another moment, because even the last time the Knicks won a championship, there was no parade like we're seeing today. So this is a first in terms of history for Knicks fans in that city.
25: Yeah, you know, it's been 53 years since we had a championship, so you got to be at least 53 years or older to remember the last time that you can celebrate a Knicks victory. But even then, there wasn't the classic ticker tape parade that New York City is known for having down what's called the Canyon of Heroes, which is this stretch of Broadway, a mile-long stretch that goes to City Hall. It didn't happen back in 1973, so this is the first time New York City is going to have a ticker tape parade for the New York City Knicks, making it just even that much more historic. Look, we got a player right here. We're going to get see what he says.
0: It's a great feeling, ain't it? Great feeling, ain't it?
1: So blessed to be here, God. God's been great to us. So, God, great city coming out. Have a great time today.
25: Awesome. Anything you want to say to the city holding this trophy?
1: Hey, thank y'all for supporting us, giving us love every night. The ups and downs, this is for y'all. It's from New York, baby. Love y'all.
25: How does it feel seeing all these fans here today?
1: This is insane. Y'all been here since 4 a.m. Thank y'all for coming out and supporting. Love y'all.
25: Thank you for bringing it home. As you can see there, just players, again, getting ready to start this parade off as fans just electrify this city. Again, there's anywhere from a million to potentially upwards of 4 million people who are lining this parade route, making it, according to the mayor, if we see that number, 4 million, the largest in New York City's history. Again, warranting the security measures that are in place, which are substantial, Marnie.
4: There's Martha Stewart. I mean, who's not there today, Alicia? I'm jealous. What a fun event to be a part of. Alicia Keys is going to perform in a little while. And just seeing the players, yep. I mean, it's a moment that you get chills. Who else have you seen out there? Who else is going to perform in the next hour?
25: Yeah, so just FYI, I started keeping a list, but at this point, it's everybody. I mean, we've got legend right here, Patrick Ewan. You've got the players of all players. Legend, we just saw Carmelo Anthony a moment ago. I mean, you're talking New York City entertainment legends, Fat Joe. Think of anybody who has sat courtside at a game throughout this season, and they are here. Spike Lee was just here. Timothy Chalamet, the mayor, city representatives. Ben Stiller right now pulling up. He has been here. I mean, there's no shortage of not only celebrities, but players throughout the city, whether they're on the Knicks or on other sporting teams, to just legends who have been here this morning. I apologize if I'm yelling, but that's just how loud it is here and how electric it is to be here in this moment. And I gotta say, even for me, I grew up in this city. I've been a Knicks fan my whole life. I have waited almost 4 decades for this moment, so I can resonate with what these fans here are feeling.
4: Yeah, a pinch me moment. We sort of saw Chris Rock and Patrick Ewing, and it's funny, Martha Stewart making her way through the crowds as well. And yeah, on the sidelines for the games, I mean, I don't think Timothy Chalamet or Ben Stiller missed a game, along with Spike Lee. How are you able to get your hands on memorabilia? Can fans still purchase everything, or are the shelves bare?
25: Well, this is New York City. It's a city of hustlers, right? So even throughout the morning that I have been here, I have seen no short of 100 or so vendors selling T-shirts. I've saw as cheap as 2 for $5 to upwards of 2 for $40. But make no mistake, since the moment the Knicks won, people immediately headed to stores. Many of them opened at midnight, the night of the game-winning Game 5. And through the last couple of days, many people have been picking up merch. You know, I know myself, I picked up a bunch of memorabilia just a few hours after the game. And there's, you know, no shortage of that. Actually, we have another player here, Josh Hart, one of the starting five. He is, walking right now, getting ready again to kick off this parade that's moments away from beginning. Marnie?
4: As you've talked to fans, Alicia, I mean, what's it like for them to be there, especially the ones that camped out overnight to get a front row seat to this?
25: Electric all morning, and I'm talking about from 4 o'clock this morning. Fans have been cheering for the street sweepers as much as they have been cheering for the players when they walk by. I mean, that's how excited they are, how ready they are to celebrate. Again, electric since 4 o'clock this morning. I wasn't here late last night, but I can imagine it is well worth having been here last night, because you know, by 8:30, maybe 9 o'clock this morning Eastern time, this place was filled up. If you came any later than, you know, 6, 7 in the morning, you probably are not getting the vantage point, certainly, that we have right now.
4: Well, what a fun morning. It's great to be able to celebrate with Knicks fans. I mean, just the packed. The streets are packed.
25: Here's Fat Joe.
4: Yep, there you go. Alicia, cool assignment. We're going to be checking in throughout the morning as the parade gets underway. Congratulations to the team, to the fans, to the diehard. For Knicks fans, what a historic moment to celebrate. We'll be tracking it throughout the hour. Love it. All right, we've got an agreement between the U.S. and Iran now in effect. President Trump and the president of Iran both signing an initial deal remotely. Already, this is drawing criticism, though, from lawmakers on both sides of the aisle, claiming that the deal gives too much to Iran. It's not final. Under the agreement, negotiations will continue over the course of 60 days to bring about a lasting deal, and that specifically pertains to Iran's nuclear ambitions. News Nation Washington correspondent Raquel Martin is joining us with more on that, the reaction and the details of a potential deal here.
2: Hey, Marty, good morning. Well, this isn't really just the typical partisan bickering over a deal. Yesterday, we saw a handful of Republicans actually criticize the terms after details began to be leaked. Well, this 14-point memorandum of understanding does reaffirm Iran's commitment not to build a nuclear weapon. A huge sticking point is facing criticism. The MOU does not yet settle what happens to Iran's highly enriched uranium or exactly when sanctions would be removed. That's the biggest fight that lies ahead. Now, it's important to note the majority of Republicans have not slammed the deal, and world leaders at yesterday's G7 summit appeared supportive. This deal ensures the ceasefire continues, for instance, and that the Strait of Hormuz remains open and Iran cannot collect tolls. Texas Senator Ted Cruz, North Carolina Senator Tom Tillis, and Louisiana Senator Bill Cassidy all share their discontent with the agreement, publicly pointing to commitments from the U.S. to potentially unfreeze Iranian assets or create a $300 billion fund alongside regional partners to help Iran rebuild its now tattered infrastructure. Shortly after details were released, we caught up with Senator Cassidy, who explained he believes Iran got the upper hand in the end.
5: The details that I've seen so far look awful. This will go down as a tremendous foreign policy blunder. Iran ends up stronger. Our allies in the region are weaker. And Iran has learned that if they're willing to grab that Strait of Hormuz and choke it off, they can get the Western world to dance to their tune. I think it's a deep mistake.
2: Cassidy joins Democrats calling for a more in-depth briefing before tomorrow's signing ceremony, Marnie.
4: The president also has not ruled out more strikes, Raquel, if Iran doesn't play ball here and they don't get all of the details done.
2: Yeah, that's right. President Trump has made it clear that the signature simply restarts the clock and gives Iran another 60 days to comply with U.S. demands over its nuclear program and help turn this framework into a final agreement. Yesterday, he warned that if Iran does not stop or does not comply, rather, that the bombing will resume. Now, a senior U.S. official says technically either side could still walk away. So we're watching closely to see who does what and in what order to determine whether this peace deal actually sticks. Now, tomorrow's formal signing will take place with the vice president. He'll be here at the White House shortly, where he'll be leading today's press briefing to really give a rundown on exactly what this deal has inside and what we should expect.
4: All right, live from the White House, Raquel Martin.

0: some of the people getting in place, because this is set to kick off within the next 2 hours, and we have already started to see some famous faces, including Jennifer Hudson. I saw her practicing her performance of the national anthem a little bit ago, and then we also have seen Reverend Al Sharpton, Illinois Governor J.B. Pritzker, as well as the mayor of Chicago here, Brandon Johnson, show up, and we know that there's going to be a lot more celebrity performers, but this presidential center really has been 10 years in the making. They broke ground on construction back in 2021, and the total estimated cost for this center is $850 million. It is nearly triple what it was originally expected to cost, but the center is right next to the University of Chicago's campus on the city's south side. Obama and his family actually lived here before his presidency, and the former president taught at UChicago's law school for almost 10 years before launching his political campaign on the south side when he first started out. Now, last night, we did actually hear from President Obama and First Lady Obama. They were speaking to staffers. Take a listen.
1: And I want people to go in there and be reminded of what's possible.
2: Probably one of the most fabulous institutions that's been opened up in the country.
0: The presidential campus makes up about 20 acres of space, and of course, that includes the presidential museum and library, as well as an athletic center that includes a basketball field, as well as a playground for kids, a handful of gardens, and other green spaces. But today's opening did not come without any pushback. Members of the community here have several concerns about the center opening in their backyard, some telling us that they have issues with the center being in a public park, and others are worried that it could price out residents who have been here for decades. The city has passed an ordinance to help preserve affordable housing in the neighborhood to kind of combat that. Now, as far as the economic development here, there was a report that was commissioned by the University of Chicago, and they said that it is expected to generate about $220 million of economic investment in the city and bring in about 3,000 jobs, too. So they are trying to say that, yes, there are concerns about rising prices because it's being nearby, but they say they've got a plan to deal with that.
3: In New York, we've got Alicia Keys and Jay-Z performing for that parade. Who are the performers on tap for today where you are?
0: Right, well, we've got Jennifer Hudson, as I was saying, but we also have Bruce Springsteen, Bono, Stevie Wonders. It's going to be a pretty packed house as far as celebrities go, and John Legend, too, I might add. So it's going to be exciting, but there's also going to be former presidents here, including former President Bill Clinton, former President Bush, and, of course, former President Biden, along with their first ladies, and Vice President Kamala Harris is also expected to be here as well. And so this is expected to kick off in the next 2 hours, and we're going to hear from both First Lady Michelle Obama and former President Barack Obama as well, Marnie.
3: All right, Mills Hayes live in Chicago. Thank you. Happening now, we've got an FDA panel weighing the risks and benefits of an mRNA flu shot. If approved, it would be the first of its kind. Moderna, the company behind the shot, says it will protect more people from more flu strains than the current vaccines offer. News Nation weekend anchor Anna Koyman is digging into that for us this morning. Anna, hey there. Earlier this year, the FDA refused to consider this shot. So what changed?
4: Right. And look, anytime we hear mRNA, it's automatically really charged. This is the same highly controversial and politicized technology behind the COVID shot. And in just hours, the FDA could approve the first ever mRNA flu vaccine. But some scientists inside the agency say it is too soon. An FDA advisory committee votes today on whether Moderna's mRNA flu shot is safe for adults 65 and older. Now, the recommendation for the shot is proposed to be named Mfluciva, and then it goes to the FDA for final approval. So the original filing, as you say, it was rejected, but Moderna pushed back, and then the FDA agreed that they would be taking another look at this. So that's what's happening now. And Moderna says the shot cut flu risk in older adults by 26.6% compared to the standard vaccine. Now, take a look at this, because WashU Medicine reported that the standard flu shot can drop from 60% effectiveness to just 19% effectiveness if the strain prediction misses. So the argument for this mRNA technology is that it can be updated faster in order to keep up with what's happening on the ground. But FDA scientists are flagging what they call evidence.

0: facts. Just one flu season of data. No word on flu B protection, never tested on what they are calling immunocompromised or frail older adults. As we know, as I say, mRNA, it's carried this baggage ever since COVID. And if approved, this would be the very first flu shot ever built on that technology. Now, on Tuesday, right after the FDA released meeting documents, Moderna's stock, it jumped up 6% pretty much immediately. Yahoo Finance says investors had braced for a tougher review, and a shift in the filing process changed that incredibly quickly. All right, Marnie, back to you.
1: Anna, thank you for the update. And be sure to catch Anna hosting Morning in America every Saturday and Sunday starting at 6, 5 Central right here on News Nation. All right, the man who police say set a cross on fire in the heart of Chicago is in court today. He's 21 years old, now charged with a hate crime. He says, though, it had nothing to do with race. More on his explanation straight ahead. And the Knicks celebrating their championship win with millions of fans on the streets of New York this morning. The parade getting set to start. You're watching News Nation Live.
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16: New signs point to a resilient American economy. I'm Mike Vaccaro, News Nation Washington Bureau Chief. Retail sales surpassing economists' expectations for May, even as gasoline prices remain elevated due to the war in Iran. The Commerce Department on Wednesday reporting retail sales grew by 0.9%. That's a boost from the April figure of 0.4. The new data offering a snapshot of consumer spending on retail goods and food. Some of that bump in the total dollar amount spent by American consumers is due to higher gas prices. But even if we don't count those higher prices at the pump, retail sales ended up at a healthy growth rate of 0.7%. The new figures likely enjoying a boost from government tax refunds in April and May. But economists say

0: those funds may soon run low. It also comes as inflation has risen to its highest level in more than 3 years, standing at 4.2% in May. But despite rising prices, Tuesday's report reveals that consumer spending in the U.S. remains strong. I'm Mike Vaccaro, and this is the News Nation Political Minute.
1: Just moments ago, in a unanimous ruling, the Supreme Court determined that occasional marijuana users can legally possess a firearm. The defendant had argued to lower courts that a federal statute banning drug users from owning guns was a violation of the Second Amendment. The High Court agreed, but emphasized that this ruling does not apply to people addicted to controlled substances or people who are intoxicated while in possession of a firearm. The man accused of burning a cross in Chicago's Grant Park is in court this morning. 21-year-old Merlin Liu has been charged with a hate crime and arson, as well as several misdemeanors. He claims he was unaware of the history behind cross burning, saying that he was protesting President Trump and not making a racist statement. Here's News Nation's Nick Smith.
2: Marnie, this story has been strange from the start, and the more we learn about it, the more bizarre it gets. Police say 21-year-old Merlin Liu admitted to setting the cross on fire last Tuesday and even said he expected to be identified within a few hours of his photo from surveillance video making the news. When police didn't come knocking on his door, he turned himself in, claiming he didn't know the history behind cross burnings and that it was in no way a hate crime. Chicago Mayor Brandon Johnson not buying it.
3: I can't speak to anyone's motives. We can only speak to the impact. And the impact was devastating. Whatever consequences that come out of this investigation, I hope it matches the level of not just discomfort, but pain that it caused.
2: Liu reportedly said he put a...

0: encrypted messaging apps. They communicated using those apps, and the FBI says they plan to fly small drones with explosives over the arena, forcing people to evacuate into a line of fire of waiting snipers. President Trump touting the reopening of the Strait of Hormuz as he looks to ink a deal between the U.S. and Iran. Many, though, are warning the effort to demine the popular shipping route could take weeks. And live in New York, what a fun day for the city, for Knicks fans, and for the players of this championship team as they get ready for the ticker tape parade. The first time fans will experience this moment. There are crowds lining the streets and people hanging out of office buildings to celebrate this team. You're watching News Nation Live. We'll be right back.
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5: It's just an energy in New York that, as we've been watching this all morning long as they get set for the ticker tape parade to celebrate the New York Knicks, I can feel hundreds of miles away in Chicago. There's so much excitement. The city full of blue and orange as fans celebrate this championship team, the first title in half a century. The parade is getting underway this morning. It's going to go along the Canyon of Heroes, they call it, and it will end at City Hall, where the mayor will present the team with keys to the city. Fans have been lining up since last night, some camping out on the sidewalks to get a glimpse of this team and all of the excitement around it. News Nation's Laura Engel has that fun assignment for us today in the mix of all of it. Hey there, how would you describe what you're seeing right now?
18: I mean, it really is electric. That is the feeling in New York City right now. Look, Marnie, I'm not going to be able to top Alicia Nieves' last live shot. We were all watching in awe as she was right in the thick of things. But I'm here at City Hall, and that's where the parade route is heading. So starting downtown and then heading to us here at City Hall, where the big celebration is going to take place here on a stage behind me. In fact, I want to pan in and show you so you can get a glimpse of what to expect in just a little bit. We've got the main stage just beyond the riser there, and you can see the jerseys of the players. Of course, the MVP, Jalen Brunson, right there in the middle, number 11. As those players and celebrities and fans and friends and family members coming here, marching their way to City Hall, the streets are absolutely lined in orange and blue up and down every street of Lower Manhattan. They are all in the viewing area, but those viewing pens are filled, and a lot of people are not happy about that, those that came down here so early to try to get in. But still, the hundreds of thousands of fans who did make it in are now lining those streets, and they're greeting their NBA heroes. We're watching it unfold here before us. And as we're here at City Hall, where the New York Knicks' first ever ticker tape parade will end with this big celebration, we're expected to see the mayor, the governor, of course, the entire team. And then you've got the fans that got those golden tickets. I'm calling them a golden ticket because It's the city that did this lottery, and 600 people were able to get into this area. But man, there's people that are climbing on top of the trucks and street lights, just trying to get a glimpse over the fence here. Again, we're just a little bit away from the team making it here. And of course, after more than half a century, the Knicks now celebrating their new title down the Canyon of Heroes. What a sight to see for the Big Apple right now. 50 floats beginning to get on the move. Confetti flooding from 25 buildings all along the route. We are watching the route as the fans are taking it all in. And security, I want to mention, is very tight. Look at the amount of officers you see on the streets. The NYPD deploying more than 100,000 officers, the largest assignment of officers to a planned event in New York history. We're talking about heavy weapons teams, explosive detection dogs. The NYPD says they have more officers on the streets than we have ever seen. In fact, topping even the New Year's Eve celebrations in Times Square. And of course, when we just take a look back at the history, the reason why there's so much excitement, number one, of course, is because the Knicks won. But the last time the Knicks won the NBA title, that was back in 1973, but they never got a ticker tape parade for that win, or their 1970 championship. So this is a historic first in Knicks history, and every person here on the streets really seems to feel that. You can see it on their faces. And the city's last ticker tape parade was for the Liberty back in 2024 after their WNBA championship win. But the buzz has been building ever since the team landed back in New York. Everybody has been waiting for this moment, and it's only intensifying as millions pack the streets, hundreds of thousands. We're not sure what that count's going to be, but it sure feels like it's going to be millions to celebrate a run that set viewing records nationwide. So here we go. We're ready at City Hall. We're watching the parade. We're ready for it. This is where they're all going to come streaming in, and then at noon, that is when the ceremony is expected to take place. But we're just, as New Yorkers right now, just breathing it in and watching all of the pageantry. It is really something so special. There's smiles on the faces of everyone that we have seen, and we're going to continue to watch it together, Marty.
0: Yeah, I mean, it's just electric to be able to experience, to be there. I'm jealous for young and old diehard Knicks fans to new fans who followed this series and the Knicks' incredible comebacks. I mean, that historic comeback. If you weren't a Knicks fan before that, you certainly were after you appreciated their play on the court and through this finals. What fun. All right, Laura, stand by. I'm joined now by Jonathan McCree. He's a diehard Knicks fan and co-founder of the Knicks Film School. Jonathan's on the phone with us, and you're somewhere in the crowd, Jonathan. How you doing?
8: I'm doing okay. So I don't know if you could tell, I am a couple blocks away from Broadway. I had to step back because you're not getting really any kind of signal if you're very close amongst the hordes of people. But look, I've been a lifelong New Yorker, 43 years old. I've never seen anything remotely like this with the amount of people, the amount of just people here for one reason and one reason only. It is an absolutely electric atmosphere downtown New York right now.
0: Yeah, there are few things that bring people together like a championship win and a team in New York City that did what this team did. And for diehard fans like you, how do you encapsulate that feeling watching this team succeed the way they did and now celebrating them now?
8: Well, I think it's a combination of two things. I mean, one, obviously, a lot of joy, a lot of exuberance. You know, everybody watches sports in the hopes of their team eventually climbing the mountaintop or winning a championship. But I think in speaking to so many Knicks fans, you know, through Knicks Film School, so many people have shared with me this kind of feeling like it is a monkey lifted off of their back and, a weight lifted. There are genuinely people who feel like, look, the way that they are able to approach life is different now that they have finally seen the Knicks championship, which sounds silly to say out loud. And yet you look at the amount of dedication, the amount of loyal supporters this team has all over the world, obviously down here in New York City. It makes sense. There's the people who have been waiting a long time for this. It's finally happened, and it's just utter joy And obviously chaos down here a few blocks from Broadway.
5: Yeah, enjoy the chaos. What an incredible moment. You know, what was it about this team, Jonathan, that you think was so magical? I mean, what was the secret to the sauce of this championship group?
8: Well, I'm going to go with, you know, kind of listening to them and their ability to be selfless, to put the team first. You know, this team did not, I mean, they had a good regular season, but nothing out of the ordinary. Obviously, you know, they were a third seed in the Eastern Conference, which is good, but not great. And then the playoffs hit and they kind of turned down the Jets, played some phenomenal team basketball on both ends of the floor. Really dipped into different players to guide their offense, not only Jalen Brunson, who was their MVP, Karl Anthony Towns, OG Anunoby. And I think it was the combination of the fact that they both dominated games in some stretches, but also when they were behind, you know, against the Cleveland Cavaliers, against the San Antonio Spurs in the finals, they never quit. They never say die. They're never out of any game. So I think when you get a team like that, that just, you know, no matter what's going on, you never want to turn off the TV. It really is a special thing, and I think they fostered quite a connection with their fan base, both here in New York and across the world.
5: Yeah, it was fun to watch. I became a Knicks fan. I was certainly rooting for them throughout this series. Who are you most excited to see, Jonathan, today? I mean, we're seeing players, former players, the current team. We're seeing a lot of celebrities. Who have you seen, and who do you want to see?
8: The guy that I'm really hoping to catch a glimpse of is Patrick Ewing, who actually, you know, is not a current player, but the organization hired him as kind of a special ambassador to their team a couple years ago. He was here for 15 years as a player, got pretty close, made a couple of finals, most notably in 1994, and always came up short. And I know, you know, it is incredibly meaningful to him to be a part of this thing, feel like he is part of the team, even though he's long past his playing days. And it's very nice to see a guy who was really a warrior and a champion for this franchise in so many ways for so many years finally get an opportunity to put his ring on his finger. And just everybody else on the current team, you know, this roster is full of players who are kind of keep things close to the vest, and they are a bit buttoned up. It'll be nice to see them let their hair down a little bit today and over the course of the celebration.
5: Yeah, a lot of tortured years for fans, but that's all forgotten today as you celebrate us. So happy for you guys. Jonathan, it's been great to talk to you. Enjoy the moment. Enjoy the parade. I hope you see Ewing. We just saw him a little bit ago along with Martha Stewart and Kid Rock and Timothée Chalamet, all the celebs that were courtside for this amazing run. Take it all in, New York fans, young and old. What an incredible morning. Jonathan, Knicks fan, Knicks super fan with us this morning. Have a great time out there. All right, we're going to keep our live shot up and take you through the parade as the team makes its way to City Hall. The mayor will give them the keys to the city as New York celebrates this team of champions with a ticker tape parade. Millions of fans lining the street today. What a fun moment to celebrate.
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5: The Strait of Hormuz opens tomorrow. President Trump says that the deal he signed Wednesday achieves everything he set out to accomplish.
32: Ending the current conflict, reopening the Strait of Hormuz, and preventing Iran from ever obtaining a nuclear weapon. That's what it was all about. That was about 99%. Iran cannot have a nuclear weapon. They can't develop it, buy it. They can never have a nuclear weapon.
5: But a new report from Reuters suggests the operation to remove mines from the strait could take weeks, perhaps up to 50 days, before many insurance, shipping, or oil companies feel it is safe to cross the waterway. Bill Edwards is with us now, director of counter unmanned aerial systems operations at ENSCO. He also served as a U.S. Army colonel. Welcome to you and thank you for your time. Opening the strait on paper is a much different thing than making commercial shippers comfortable in crossing those waters. How would you define the distinction and the challenges to ensuring that it is safe to cross?
33: Well, thanks for having me. Look, I think that we have to ensure safe shipping in those lanes. And, you know, one of the tools I think that will be used is the unmanned underwater vehicle. And this is a great way to detect mines, but also to defeat those mines that are in those shipping lanes to clear it so that we can have free shipping in the Strait of Hormuz.
5: How long does that take, Bill, to, one, identify the mines among all the debris that might be on the floor and then destroy them?
33: Well, it does. It takes some significant effort, but the systems are very advanced now. This is the growing unmanned evolution that we're seeing in all domains, not only aquatic, but also ground and aerial. But the bottom line is it'll take some time, but these systems are very complex. What they do is they find the mine and then they defeat the mine.
5: How do they defeat it? What do they do?
33: They get close to it, and then they detonate a charge to blow it up.
5: And how long does that typically take? Is the 50-day estimate pretty accurate?
33: Oh, I think we'll be working very hard to open those shipping lanes. I think it's going to be somewhere in that range. If it's estimated at 50 days, I think you'll see, shipping start moving very, very quickly through the Strait based on the technologies that we have and that we're able to use and employ.
5: Based on what you have seen, I mean, do we have any idea how many mines may be out there? I mean, are we talking dozens, hundreds?
33: You know, I think it's unknown. And I think, and that's, detection is always the hardest problem to solve. But once they start mapping the Strait, they'll figure out how many mines are in that specific area of those shipping lanes, and they'll be capable of opening those up.
5: And is the technology at a place where once they've cleared it, they can assure the shippers and insurers that it is safe to go through, that they have adequately cleared it?
33: Yeah, I think so. They're gonna mark those lanes, and they're gonna give directions to those ships that are gonna be transiting through there on what specific area to stay in. It's no different than when you're clearing a minefield. You're doing the same type of operation. You set a lane in, and then you follow that lane.
5: Yeah, what a process. Well, Bill, thanks for the expertise and for helping us understand it a little better. Appreciate the time.
33: Thanks for having me. We'll see you.
5: All right. Still ahead.
2: TikTok happens to be one of the most egregious social media applications when it comes to the dangers that are there at the fingertips of kids.
5: We'll be talking to the Florida Attorney General this morning about the state's landmark case against TikTok, claiming it's creating a crisis among our kids. And back to New York and the Knicks celebrating their first championship win in more than 50 years. There are millions of fans lining the streets. At least that's what it looks like. We don't have an official count, but the streets are packed and the fans are excited for this ticker tape parade.
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5: Headlines we are following for you this hour. Saving Social Security, it's projected to run out of money in 6 years, triggering potential cuts in retirement and disability benefits. A recent report found Social Security finances are being strained by an aging population, lower immigration, and tax changes. The grand opening is happening today for the Obama Presidential Center on Chicago's South Side. The $850 million project is dedicated to the life and legacy of the nation's first black president, Barack Obama. The opening of that center has a star-studded celebration that's lined up for this afternoon. And right now we have got hundreds of thousands of fans, I think millions, it looks like it, on the streets of New York City as the Knicks celebrate their first ever NBA championship title in 53 years. This will be their first ticker tape parade for fans and for the team, which is anticipated to be the biggest parade yet for the city. Also, here's what we're following for you in the next hour. The U.S. and Iran taking the next steps to officially sign off on a deal to end the war, with a meeting still set for tomorrow in Switzerland. The deal, however, is still not final. We've got negotiations that will continue over the next 60 days, with President Trump warning if there is no deal, the U.S. will go back to bombing. All in our next hour, we're going to be talking to the Florida Attorney General as well, after the state ruled kids under the age of 14 will no longer have their access to TikTok accounts. The AG says some kids in Florida are still using the app for more than 8 hours a day. He calls that a crisis. We are covering all of these stories for you. We've got our reporters standing by. Laura's in New York. Mills is in Chicago. We've got Joe Khalil in Washington, D.C. You're watching News Nation Live.
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6: Any moment now, Vice President Vance is set to give a briefing from the White House. We are waiting for those remarks to begin.
7: We're not doing anything. We're not putting up money. It's only $300 billion fund. It's only if they're doing things right.
6: President Trump announces a temporary agreement to end the war with Iran. Mixed reaction, though, on Capitol Hill to the inclusion of a $300 billion fund for Iran. And New York City is electric right now. Fans are celebrating their new NBA champions and the first ticker tape parade in Knicks history. Good morning, and thank you for joining us. Top of the hour, I'm Marnie Hughes in Chicago. We are waiting for word from the White House right now. Vice President Vance will be holding a briefing ahead of his trip to Switzerland. The Trump administration is making some progress on an agreement to end the war with Iran, but the initial points are already drawing criticism from lawmakers claiming the deal gives too much to Iran. Let's go now to senior correspondent Joe Khalil, live from Capitol Hill, with the latest on this. Mixed reaction, and that includes from Republicans.
8: Yeah, and I think that's the story that really stands out, Marnie, is how many Republicans have been willing so far to criticize the deal as they see it and as they've read this 14-point memorandum of understanding. Now, what is in it? Let's start there. The memo itself makes clear that Iran would get unfrozen assets. They would be allowed to have their sanctions lifted, which means they would be allowed to sell their oil. There is also in there a $300 billion fund to help rebuild the Iranian infrastructure that was destroyed during this war. And President Trump says the U.S. isn't going to contribute to that. But in the memo, it does say that the U.S. and allies would set that fund up. So those are the points in the memo that critics of this agreement point to and say they don't like. This is not good enough. This is not winning, in their view, on the part of the United States. Several Democrats have really panned this entire agreement as a major loss for the United States. But again, I come back to the Republicans. This is the top Democrat, actually, on the Senate Foreign Relations Committee, Jeanne Shaheen, in a statement. She says it would represent a catastrophically bad outcome. And she says at the end, President Trump has offered concession after concession to the Iranian regime for next to nothing in return. Some Republicans, however, that's, again, where I think is the more interesting point here. People like Ted Cruz, people like Senator Tom Tillis, and people like Senator Bill Cassidy, who have been sort of Iran hawks from the beginning. This is Cassidy here, probably the most stark and really visceral reaction from a Republican in Congress that we've heard yet. Take a listen to what he had to say about this.
9: The details that I've seen so far look awful. This will go down as a tremendous foreign policy blunder. Iran ends up stronger. Our allies in the region are weaker. And Iran has learned that if they're willing to grab that Strait of Hormuz and choke it off, they can get the Western world to dance to their tune. I think it's a deep mistake.
8: Now, the context there, Marnie, obviously is important. Senator Cassidy feels a bit more free to criticize President Trump ever since Trump endorsed against him in his primary. But there are still several other Republicans that have expressed that kind of concern about this deal, both in and out of Congress. The people that are defending this deal will say a few things. In it, it also explicitly says that Iran will give up

0: its ambition to develop a nuclear weapon. Now, that is something that was part of the Obama Iran deal as well. But President Trump says they are going to verify that. That is important. And defenders of this deal and of President Trump here on Capitol Hill have pointed to that. They also say that really this negotiation is just beginning. The fact that it opens up 60 days to establish more further detail about what happens to Iran's enriched uranium, what happens with checks on Iran's nuclear ambitions. Those things we simply don't have details about yet. And so there are a lot of Republicans here still in President Trump's corner on this who say the end of the war was necessary. The economy needs to sort of rehab itself from this war, from gas prices and everything else. And they are essentially saying, let's take a beat and wait until we see details as the weeks move forward here in this 60-day period. So it is mixed reaction here on Capitol Hill. I will just say there's one more point that some, both Republicans and Democrats, pointed to. At the beginning of this conflict, you heard Secretary Rubio, President Trump, J.D. Vance and others say Iran cannot have a nuclear ballistic missile program, rather. The ballistic missiles help to defend its nuclear program. Right now, it's a different tune. We're hearing from several people, including President Trump, that Iran is going to keep its missile program to an extent. He said he didn't have a problem with Iran doing that, which, again, I think rattled some folks here on Capitol Hill who didn't expect that out of the president.
1: And we'll be looking for more clarity from the vice president as he meets with reporters here shortly in the briefing room. We'll see what he says to some of the questions, Joe, that you just raised before he heads to Switzerland, the next step in getting this deal done. Joe Cleo, live for us at the Capitol. Joe, thank you. To New York City, where Knicks fans are packing the streets in orange and blue. This celebration and ticker tape parade is rolling through the streets of Manhattan, making the team's first championship, marking it in more than 50 years. This is the first for the franchise to have this parade. They didn't have one the last time the Knicks won a championship. They will continue along this parade route, and they'll end at City Hall, where the mayor will then deliver the keys to the city and to the team, or the keys of the city to the team. Laura Ingle is in the mix of all of it. I feel the energy. I feel the electricity. What a fun assignment for you today. Tell me what you're seeing.
2: Well, right now we are listening to an organ playing all kinds of New York-themed music, and confetti is starting to fly. I wish I could show you. I'm looking at people that are on top of buildings right now, and they are throwing confetti in buckets off of the ledges. It's really, really exciting to see. I don't know if we can quite get there. Maybe you have a better shot, but that confetti is coming down. Look at this woman celebrating. That's the kind of thing. As you mentioned, the city beaming in orange and blue up and down every street. As we come back here, I'm standing right in front of City Hall, Marty, and this is where the ceremony is going to take place. It's supposed, we're less than an hour now away from the big celebration at City Hall. And over my shoulder, you see the entrance where you see all of the players' jerseys. They're all lined up, ready to go. And of course, there's our MVP, number. He's going to be here, and of course, his father should be too, as we are watching the parade make its way through the city streets of Lower Manhattan. And I got to
1: It looks like we lost Laura's microphone. Hey, that's what happens in live TV when you've got a massive parade moving through the city. We can see some of the confetti now on the bottom lower part of your screen. Just a moment here for fans in New York City. 53 years ago was the last time they won a championship, but there was not a parade like this. So it's the first time that fans in history have been able to celebrate a championship team in this way. And for fans young and old, you can see the little kids taking it in. What a historic moment, not just for the fans and the players, but for the city itself. There is just an electricity. Some of the fans have been lining up since last night, camping out on the streets and the city sidewalks to get a glimpse at the team this morning. And players from past teams are also there celebrating. I talked to a Knicks super fan in the last hour, and he was just hoping to get a glimpse of Patrick Ewing today, who has become an ambassador for the team, and some of the other celebrities that have been courtside, from Taylor Swift to Timothy Chalamet and Ben Stiller. And of course, we always see Spike Lee on the sidelines.

0: Over tortured seasons for the Knicks, he has remained steady and celebrating this win with them this morning. The fans have their signs. We see some of the confetti coming down from the buildings. I don't imagine there's much work getting done in New York today, and that's okay. Just soaking up this moment, soaking up the win, and what a cool thing for all the fans to get around and celebrate and just enjoy. So we'll be there along the parade route as they head to City Hall here along the canyon of heroes, and then get the keys to the city and everybody getting to see the big trophy. So congratulations to Knicks fans all across the city this morning. What a fun time. All right, today marks the grand opening of the Obama Presidential Center. We've got a fun event happening here in Chicago as well, and thankfully the rain has held off. Several celebrities are going to be in Chicago today to celebrate this, the life and legacy of the nation's first Black president. Inside this museum is a blend of Obama's story with his time in office, featuring everything from campaign memorabilia to a community basketball court. The museum will then open to the public tomorrow. News Nation's Mills Hayes is here for us with a live glimpse at what we've got on tap for today, including some big performances to celebrate the opening.
1: That's right. There are expected to be a lot of performances later today. John Legend, Jennifer Hudson, Bruce Springsteen. But we've been seeing people walk in for this event because it's expected to start in the next hour. And it's really a who's who in the Democratic Party. We have seen Senator Mark Kelly walk in the last 10 minutes. And the governor of Pennsylvania, Josh Shapiro, walking in. Former Secretary of State Antony Blinken, as well as the comedian Dave Chappelle, just walked by as well. So we are really seeing a lot of famous faces, and we actually are just now watching Congresswoman Nancy Pelosi and Governor Gavin Newsom greet each other. They just walked in and took a picture right there. So we are seeing a lot of people who are potential Democratic presidential candidates for 2028. But of course, this event really is about President Obama and his legacy here. This campus for the Presidential Library and Museum is right next to the University of Chicago on the city's south side, and that's actually where he spent nearly a decade as a law professor at the University of Chicago. And the south side is truly where he launched his political campaign that ultimately led to him becoming president. And of course, Michelle Obama, the first lady, former first lady, she is from the south side. The campus here, the Presidential Library, is just a couple of miles north of where her childhood home is. But we did hear from them last night. They spoke with staffers about what it meant to finally, after 10 years of this being an idea, this finally coming to fruition. Take a listen.
2: And I want people to go in there and be reminded of what's possible.
3: Probably one of the most fabulous institutions that's been opened up in the country.
1: But the opening has not been without some controversy. There are some residents who live nearby the 19-acre campus who say that they're concerned about gentrification and about the cost of living and rent rising because of this center being right here. But the Obama Foundation says that this center is expected to bring in thousands of jobs. There was actually an economic report by the University of Chicago that found that the center was expected to bring in about $220 million of economic investment per year, and that a lot of the local restaurants and shops, that they would be getting a lot of that money as well. So it is an exciting day here. A lot of people really pumped to finally see this center open. They broke ground about 5 years ago, and the estimate is about $850 million. That's how much it took to build this building here, but it was nearly triple what the original cost is. But they do expect to gain all of that back in the next couple of years, Marnie.
0: All right, another big event that we're watching this morning. Mills Hayes live for us in Chicago. Mills, thank you. Still ahead, a Texas-sized showdown between landowners and the Trump administration, which wants to take their land for border security. Plus,
4: TikTok happens to be one of the most egregious social media applications when it comes to the dangers that are there at the fingertips of kids.
0: Florida's attorney general with us this morning to talk about the state's landmark case against TikTok, claiming it is creating a crisis. Also,
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0: This is interesting. 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
10: New signs point to a resilient American economy. I'm Mike Vaccaro, News Nation Washington Bureau Chief. Retail sales surpassing economists' expectations for May, even as gasoline prices remain elevated due to the war in Iran. The Commerce Department on Wednesday reporting retail sales grew by 0.9%. That's a boost from the April figure of 0.4. The new data offering a snapshot of consumer spending on retail goods and food. Some of that bump in the total dollar amount spent by American consumers is due to higher gas prices. But even if we don't count those higher prices at the pump, retail sales ended up at a healthy growth rate of 0.7%. The new figures likely enjoying a boost from government tax refunds in April and May. But economists say those funds may soon run low. It also comes as inflation has risen to its highest level in more than 3 years, standing at 4.2% in May. But despite rising prices, Tuesday's report reveals that consumer spending in the U.S. remains strong. I'm Mike Vaccaro, and this is the News Nation Political Minute.
11: Trump administration is facing a new lawsuit in Texas for its border policies. The lawsuit claims the federal government's plans to install border barriers and other technology along the Rio Grande will cause communities to flood in the Big Bend area. The government's plans could also result in local landowners losing parts of their property if they don't comply. News Nation correspondent Xavier Walton has the details.
12: Marnie, good morning. You know, timing is everything. And for these families, they say they really have no other option. Their backs are against the wall. And at the end of the day, you know, they say they've been fighting the same battle for years and years, decades. However, who's trying to take their land is a little bit different. We're talking about hundreds of residents out in Presidio County who say what they're fighting for, they fear they could lose land that has been in their family for generations. So according to the Texas Tribune, roughly 400 landowners in the Big Bend region received letters from U.S. Customs and Border Protection requesting access to their properties for potential border infrastructure projects. Now, according to reporting from the Texas Tribune, those letters say if access isn't granted, the government could pursue eminent domain, which is the legal process allowing private properties

0: to be taken for public use with compensation. Now, the Trump administration has described the area as a high illegal entry corridor where migrants and drug smugglers continue to cross the border into the U.S. Federal officials say the project is part of the broader efforts to expand border security infrastructure. But here's the thing. It's not about the money for these ranchers and landowners. It's about preserving family history and protecting property where these families have lived, farmed, and ranched, really, for generations. And on one hand, residents say, you know, they support border security, but on the other, they never expected their land to get caught up in the middle. And something worth noting, you know, of the 25 counties that sit right along the U.S.-Mexico border, Presidio County is only one of two that did not go for Trump in 2024. So, Marnie, as the Trump administration pushes for more border security, that means more border infrastructure. The families' concerns certainly grow. Right now, the government letters are seeking access to private property for surveying and planning work. Many residents are preparing for a fight only in the courtroom. Marnie?
1: News Nation is back at the southern border, specifically Eagle Pass, Texas. That area was considered ground zero of the border crisis, with scenes like the one you see on your screen playing out almost daily. This year, the Trump administration says the border is secure, but law enforcement there is warning that smuggling is still a threat. It hasn't disappeared. I spoke this morning with a 26-year veteran of the U.S. Border Patrol, Terrell County Sheriff Thaddeus Cleveland. He talked about the concern that groups of migrants are crossing the border in smaller numbers, but it also makes them easier to hide from law enforcement. Take a listen. Is the concern, though, the ones that are getting across are those, instead of these mass groups, you've got people who are evading police, who have criminal backgrounds, who frankly don't care about being caught and willing to take the risk?
2: So out here in our area specifically, we've always had the folks that run from us. And it's not because they're any worse or they have a criminal history. A lot of people we actually catch out here are first-time apprehensions. However, what we see are people that are going into the United States to locations where they have family members and they're looking really to get employed. We see largely adult Mexican males. We will see some females. And typically, if we see children or minors, they're accompanied rather than the unaccompanied, which we hear so much about.
1: What about these truckloads of people? I mean, that, Sheriff, is not a new thing, but how has that changed with border crossings?
2: You know, Marnie, that certainly is surprising to continue to see the amount of truckloads that we're seeing, talking about the semi-tractor trailers that are loaded. I think one thing that indicates is that we've got better at detecting and definitely targeting those semi-trucks and those organizations. However, it also shows that they haven't given up on that aspect of smuggling people and that they're still successful at it. So that is something that we'll continue to need to pay attention at down in those areas that see more activity. Out here, they're looking to get into a car or a pickup truck in a group, you know, 5 to 10, and then get out of the area.
1: Certainly, crossings are way, way down, but we don't want to see it go in the opposite direction. What sort of measures would you like to see put in place to maintain the low levels so it doesn't once again get out of hand?
2: You know, Marnie, that's a great, great point that you make. And again, that's why we've always said that regardless if Border Patrol is fully staffed, fully funded, it still takes these partnerships at the state level with Texas Department of Public Safety, Texas Parks and Wildlife Game Wardens, us at the local level, talking about county sheriffs, as well as local police department. But again, it takes a strong leader in the White House. And that doesn't mean it just has to be Trump. It has to be somebody that's going to let the rest of the world know that you're not going to cross our border illegally, as well as have backed that up with consequences. And that's what we've seen. Border Patrol is able to apply consequences. If you're going to be smuggled across the border, you're going to be prosecuted. And that serves that time in jail, which creates that consequence. But Marnie, I've got to point out that out here the last 3 weekends, we've had 911 calls. And this is the time of year when the hot summer months, temperatures rise, and we see people that are willing to put their lives at risk. And we just beg them not to, because we've recovered too many bodies out in this area.
1: All right, still ahead, Florida is moving forward with a ban on kids under 14 years old using TikTok. The reason the state is taking the app to court, the state's AG will join us live after the break. And in New York, confetti is falling from the tall buildings as people hang out of the windows and celebrate this championship team. Right now, the team and fans and some bands are making their way along the parade route, young and old, as they pack the sidewalks to celebrate the New York Knicks.
3: We'll be right back. this Father's Day.
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1: Let's take you live to Washington, the White House briefing room, and Vice President Vance.
22: North of a dozen ships to go through our naval blockade, and so we're also honoring our end of the early part of the agreement. On the military side, a couple of things that are still true and will be true whether the Iranians comply with the rest of the deal or not. Number one, their nuclear program has been completely destroyed. Their capacity for enrichment, the facilities at which they were using to develop enrichment and develop a potential nuclear weapon, those facilities are still destroyed. Their conventional military is still destroyed. Their capacity to threaten their neighbors is still largely gone. And now we see whether they are willing to comply with the next step of the president's peace plan. As you all know, the part of the peace plan, the part of this MOU that I think have been most misrepresented by certain parts of the media is the idea that the Iranians get all these benefits. You will hear things about $300 billion or $24 billion or this or that number of money or amount of money. And the simple fact is that the only way the Iranians get any of those resources, not a single penny, by the way, from the United States of America under any circumstances, but the only way that they would ever get any benefit of the bargain is if they comply fully and change their behavior. And so you really have a win-win situation for the United States of America. If the Iranians don't change their behavior, their military and their nuclear program is still destroyed. If they do change their behavior, then they are going to have a transformative relationship with the Middle East, and the Middle East will have a transformative relationship with the people of Iran. That's a win for the American people and for the President of the United States, regardless of which option the Iranians ultimately choose. We obviously want them to choose the right option. The interesting thing about their system, and I think it's important for the American people to appreciate this point in particular, is that there are real divisions within their country about how exactly to proceed. And what we've seen over the last couple of months is that the pragmatists within the Iranian system, the people who really do want to transform their relationship with the Middle East and with the world, those people are winning the argument. The United States wants those people to win the argument. The United States wants to have a better relationship. But in order for that to happen, the Iranians have to perform. And if they don't perform, as we've said before, they don't get any of the benefits of the bargain. So what I'd ask all of you is just to report honestly that the United States isn't giving up a cent of money to Iran. And even the economic benefits, the sanctions relief and so forth that comes along with this bargain only happens if the Iranians perform. So with that, I want to say thanks to all of you. It's good to be with you this morning, and I'll kick it over to questions. Let's start right over here to the right.
4: Thank you, Mr. Vice President. I wanted to ask a follow-up on something you just mentioned. You talked about the possibility of the current Iranian leadership fundamentally changing their behavior. Do you think that the current Iranian leadership recognizes the leverage that the U.S. holds over itself economically and militarily enough to actually go forth with fundamentally changing their behavior over the long term and going about things differently?
22: So I certainly think they recognize the leverage that the United States has over them. We've seen that in a number of our conversations. We've seen that just in their behavior over the last couple of days. They certainly recognize that the United States has great leverage. Will that ultimately lead to a change in behavior? I don't know. I've seen skeptics of the deal. People say the Iranians will never change their behavior. Well, maybe that's true. And if so, they don't get any of the benefits of the bargain. But isn't it worth trying? Isn't it worth seeing whether this incredibly weakened position that the president of the United States has put the Iranians under, whether that motivates them to change their behavior, not just vis-a-vis the West, but vis-a-vis the Middle East? And one of the interesting things about this is, you know, the technical details of this we can, of course, get into. There are going to be any number of opinions about the negotiation, about where it's ultimately going to go. But I tend to think that you should trust the people who know the Iranians the best and who have the most to lose. What are the Gulf Arab states saying about this deal? What are they saying about this deal compared to the JCPOA in 2015? This is the Obama nuclear deal. Well, back then, they hated that deal. They felt like it empowered the Iranians to be bad actors across the region. And of course, that's exactly what happened. They were right about that. What are they saying about the president's peace deal? They're saying this is an amazingly transformative thing for the region because either way, we and the broader region win. Iran is weakened, their nuclear program destroyed, their economy in desperate straits. And if they change their behavior, big things are going to happen for Iran and for the world. If they don't, no skin off our backs. Either way, we win. And that's the way the president has set up this deal and this negotiation.
5: Thank you, Mr. President. Yep. Just a quick housekeeping question that you answered in your topper. But did the 60-day period officially begin yesterday?
22: I would say the 60-day period officially started today. It was signed late, and it may have even been signed technically, you know, because of the time shift. I think it signed technically today, Iran time. So, yes, the deal started yesterday. We're going to start the 60-day clock today. Go ahead.
5: Can you help us understand President Trump's shift on his stance for Iran's ballistic missile program? Initially, it was a key objective to dismantle it. Yesterday, he said it would only be fair if they had some, if the countries around Iran also had some. So when and why did that change? And will the final agreement have any restrictions on these missiles?
22: So we destroyed a substantial number of their ballistic missiles and their ballistic missile launchers themselves. It's not just the bullets, but it's the actual gun. And that's what we were extremely effective at in destroying during the last 3 months of the campaign. All the president said yesterday is that, of course, countries don't give up the right of self-defense. Israel doesn't give up the right of self-defense if Hezbollah fires rockets or drones at Israel. The Iranians don't give up the right of self-defense in their country. But we do expect that as part of the final deal, they are not going to be able to build the kind of missiles that can broadly threaten the entire world. And that's what the President of the United States said yesterday. And look, I mean, it's very simple. You can't tell a country, whether Israel or Iran, they're not allowed to have any self-defense. That's not what the president has asked. That's not what the president has requested. But as part of the final deal, what we want to see is Iran not funding regional instability, funding regional terrorism, and of course, trying to rebuild their nuclear weapons program. That's the main thing. the nuclear weapons program is destroyed. It is gone. If the Iranians decided tomorrow to build a nuclear weapon, they simply don't have the capacity in order to do that. What we're trying to ensure is they don't rebuild that capacity, not just a year from now, 2 years from now, but many, many years from now, so that our children never have to worry about a state sponsor of terrorism having a nuclear weapon.
4: Thank you, Mr. Vice President. You were just saying that you're hoping this deal would prevent Iran in the future from getting a nuclear weapon. But from what's been put out there of the MOU, I'm curious, how does the MOU reflect that in the future Iran will not, in fact, get a nuclear weapon? What's stopping them from down the road, to your point, rebuilding and restarting from where we were pre the war?
22: Well, number one, they would have to get a lot of money in order to rebuild their nuclear program. You're talking about billions and billions of nuclear infrastructure that the United States destroyed. In order for them to rebuild that program, they would have to get a lot of money. And we have them in an economic chokehold right now that we're not going to release until they fundamentally change their behavior. What would that look like? That would mean a real inspections regime. That would mean a real enforcement regime. As the MOU contemplates, that would mean the destruction of their enriched stockpile. All of these things are the sorts of steps you're going to take if you're serious about ending your nuclear weapons program. And that, again, is why I go back to this fundamental trade that's built into the deal. They need money to do anything. Their economy is in absolute dire straits. But in order for them to get any integration into the world economy, they're going to have to show us and verify for us that they are changing their behavior. And that's why the deal is set up in the way that it is. Go ahead.
7: President Trump said yesterday that he was going to blame you if the talks of the round go sideways. Are you worried that he's going to make you the fall guy?
22: No, not at all. I mean, I think the president was joking, but as he often does. But no, I think, look, the entire team has worked very well on this, and we've got this thing to a very good place for the American people. Now, I have seen some progressive criticisms of me personally saying, what experience does the Vice President of the United States have with hostile, high-stakes negotiations? And I would point those progressive critics to the fact that just 2 days ago, I spent over an hour on The View. So I actually have great experience in very hostile negotiations, and I've used that. I mean, look, Joy Behar is way tougher than the Iranians, and she and I are best friends now. So we're going to get to a good place here. We're going to get to a good place. We're already at a good place. It's just a question of whether we can really get the icing on the top of fundamentally transforming Iran's relationship with the world. Go ahead.
10: Thank you. A couple of just timing questions. How soon, as the MOU lays out, can Iran start selling any of its oil that has sort of been impounded, right, with the blockade? And two, can you sort of explain the Lebanon component to the MOU and how that front works and the enforceability of it?
22: Yeah, so the Lebanon component, this is about regional peace, right? This is about regional peace. And what that means is we expect Hezbollah is not going to be firing rockets and firing drones at the Israelis. And we also expect that the Israelis are not going to be going wild in Lebanon, right? Both sides have to honor their end of the deal. Now, as you guys know, sometimes these ceasefires are a little messy. The President of the United States said this a couple of weeks ago, that a ceasefire in that region of the world just means they're shooting a little bit less at each other than they were before. What you've seen is radical progress in Lebanon, less shooting, less firing, but you're still going to have these little flare-ups from time to time. And that's just the sort of thing that we're going to have to manage through the diplomatic process. Secretary Rubio's been sort of the person on point. It's actually worked out extraordinarily well because we do have substantially less shooting, but it's going to be something we have to manage. And eventually what we want to see is the Lebanese government, the elected representatives of the people of Lebanon, who are able to police southern Lebanon so that Hezbollah has not taken over the country, the Israelis are not threatened, and then consequently the Israelis are not attacking southern Lebanon or Beirut either. That's the plan there. You asked about the Iranian oil. Look, one of the interesting things that you've seen is that the Iranians have been completely unable to sell oil, not because of sanctions, but because of the blockade. Fundamentally, the thing that we have done here, the original, you know, what we give, what they give, is that we said we're going to lift the blockade, we're going to allow you to sell some of your oil, and they're going to open the Strait of Hormuz. We see that process starting to work already. It's going to take a little time before it picks up fully, but that's where we are today. Go ahead.
16: Thank you, Mr. Vice President. The MOU, just on the strait, the MOU guarantees these 60 days of toll-free passage, but after that it has, of course, led to a regional dialogue with Amman and Iran deciding the future governance of the strait. A senior U.S. official told us yesterday that they expect Iran to push aggressively on this, but also that Gulf states won't allow any kind of tolls. How strenuously will the U.S. fight to keep tolls out of the Strait and keep any fees away from the future Strait commercial traffic? And are you going to leave it to the Gulf states to kind of fight this battle?
22: Well, first of all, we believe international waterways should be free of tolls. And that's been our position. That's what you see, of course, in the 60 days of the MOU. And when you say it leaves it open, it doesn't really leave it open, except in the sense that, of course, the final negotiation is going to set the terms of what comes afterwards, right?

0: you said, I think that it's the Omanis and the Iranians, but it's actually the MOU contemplates that the Omanis, the Iranians, and the Gulf Coast Coalition together will figure out a proper security framework for the Straits in the future. And what I mean by that is that we don't ever want this to happen again. Right? That's not about tolling. That's about ensuring that the Straits are never used as a choke point for the global economy ever again. It's frankly not what the Iranians want. It's not what the Omanis want. It's not what the GCC wants either. So what we're going to do, of course, working with our allies in the region, is to ensure that that is reflected in the final deal. And if that's not reflected in the final deal, there's not going to be a final deal. And that is, I keep coming back to this fundamental structural point of this negotiation, which is that we have all the cards. If the Iranians want the benefits to the bargain, they have to give us the things that are necessary to get those benefits. Go ahead.
1: Thank you, Mr. Vice President.
0: We'll do both. Okay. Both of you guys. There's one in the white and then one in, you know, orange, I think.
2: What about the pink?
0: I'm sorry? Okay. Maybe I'm colorblind. It looks more orange to me. I don't want to have a debate about that. Orange, pinkish. You go first, and then in front of you, you can go second.
1: Thank you, Mr. Vice President. How does the points about granting some immediate waivers on sanctions, especially from the Treasury Department, how does that square with the Iran Nuclear Agreement Review Act? And are you planning on briefing Congress on this portion?
0: Yeah, so I talked to James Braid, our head of OLA. We do plan to brief Congress very soon. I believe that they got the formal copy of the signed document this morning. And if not, they're going to get it at some point later today. We are planning a briefing. I believe right now the House is out of session. The Senate is in session, though maybe I've reversed that. But we're going to ensure that the team briefs Congress and, of course, answers their questions. We've been doing that informally, of course, talking to a number of people in Congress just over the last week. We'll keep on doing that, and we'll have a formal briefing. I won't say exactly when that will be because it depends a little bit about session schedule. Your point about the sanctions is I'll go back to what I said earlier, which is really the choke point on Iranian oil was never the sanctions. We didn't see that as a major concession to the Iranians. Frankly, the Iranians didn't see that as a concession to them because what prevented them from selling oil was not the sanctions. They were selling plenty of oil without any discount because the sanctions were just fundamentally ineffective at that point. What the sanctions did do is move the Iranian financial system to sort of the shadow banking system. So by lifting the blockade, that's the significant thing that has changed. And by lifting the sanctions, we're actually going to be able to see a little bit where their financial system actually sends money and receives money. That's a real benefit to the American people. And that's really the only thing that has changed by the change in sanctions. Sorry, I forgot that part of the question. No, we don't think so. We actually have an opinion from OLC we feel quite confident about that. You know, Congress does, there are certain things that require congressional approval. There are certain things that don't require congressional approval. We feel quite confident that we can temporarily lift those sanctions without going to Congress and seeking their approval on that.
3: Apparently, there's been reports coming out of Israel that Iran is already funneling oil money to Hezbollah, even before this particular MOU was signed. And how exactly is the U.S. looking at this? If we're talking about behavior on part of Iran, I mean, October 7th happened. And if there's concern that perhaps Hezbollah could end up doing some sort of attack on that scale, then, you know, how exactly are we talking about the reaction from the United States if we're talking about perhaps a humongous scale attack that actually could happen? Are we waiting for that type of attack? I mean, what exactly is a scale here?
0: Sorry, you said what exactly is a scale?
3: Well, I mean, like, what type of attack would it take to actually get a reaction from the United States to say, okay, now we're actually going to start dropping bombs on Iran for having bad behavior?
0: Well, we don't want a scale of any attack. Any attack, whatever its scale, is unacceptable under this agreement. Now, you asked the question saying that oil money was flowing to Hezbollah before the MOU was signed. And it's one of the reasons why we are actually engaged in this process is to ensure that no money is flowing to Hezbollah. So it's interesting where people will say that the MOU is bad because the MOU produces consequences that were actually happening well before the MOU was signed. That's not a reflection on the MOU. That's a reflection of why we need the MOU to ensure that we have the regional peace and stability that we need. Now, what I would say to, you know, some of the critics of the deal that I've heard that will say, well, Iran's going to get all this benefit. I'll repeat what I've said, and I'm probably going to have to repeat it a number of times, is what is the benefit that the Iranians get that they didn't have before? And the answer is nothing. They don't get anything unless they change their behavior. If they change their behavior, that is a thing to celebrate. That's going to transform the Middle East for a generation. If they don't change their behavior, they don't get the benefit of the bargain. And I think, I got to be honest, I think fundamentally this idea that, and it's a misrepresentation of the MOU, this idea that the Iranians get all these benefits before the deal is actually consummated, the idea that they get benefits before they change their behavior, is fundamentally a talking point that is issued by people who want the conflict to continue indefinitely, despite the fact that that's not good for the American people and it's not good for the region. Way in the back. All the way back in the red.
2: Thank you so much, Mr. Vice President.
4: Mr. Vice President.
2: Red here, you mean? Are you
4: red. Red.
0: We'll do. Okay, sorry.
2: Thank you. I'm wearing bright red.
0: So many people are wearing red. You can go first, Kara, right?
2: Thank you, Kara.
0: Okay, and then next after that.
2: Okay, great. Could you highlight the major differences between this deal and President Obama's deal in 2015 and why the administration believes that this deal is superior? And second, sure. Mr. Vice President, President Trump has been vocal lately about his disapproval for Bibi Netanyahu's attacks on Lebanon. Has the administration spoken to Bibi Netanyahu directly about the president's concerns recently, and what is the feedback from Israel?
0: Yeah, so we speak to Bibi or speak to somebody in the Israeli government, just as we speak to the Gulf Coast Coalition, our regional partners, pretty much every day, at least at some high level of our government. Look, the president has been very clear. He does not withdraw from Israel. No one could withdraw from another country the right of self-defense. Israel has the right to defend itself. But fundamentally, the Israelis, just like everybody else, have to respect this peace process that is fundamentally good for them and good for the entire region. What the president has grown frustrated sometimes is that we seem to be right on the cusp of a major breakthrough in the agreement, and then all of a sudden there's a major explosion that goes off in a civilian population center in Beirut, and a lot of people who have nothing to do with Hezbollah lose their lives. That's not acceptable. That's the sort of thing that we've asked for closer coordination so that we ensure it doesn't happen. And our message to the Israelis, just as our message to everybody else, is fundamentally, we want this peace process to be good for you. We do not want Hezbollah attacking Israel, but in order to ensure that that happens, we have got to actually build the kind of regional framework that can cut off the money to Hezbollah, cut off Iranian support for Hezbollah, and also ensure that Lebanon's territorial sovereignty is respected by all parties. And the difference between the two agreements. So first of all, the two big differences are not even in the substance of the deal itself, but something I said earlier are, number one, the Gulf Coast Coalition loves this deal because they think that it makes Iran weaker. They hated the Obama deal because they thought that it made Iran stronger. They know more about this, and they have more to lose than anybody, including the United States of America, so I trust their judgment. The second thing is where the deal came from. You have to remember, in 2015, Iran had built a sophisticated nuclear weapons program with a nuclear weapons stockpile. So the perspective that we came at as the United States was, you already have a really nice nuclear program. We're going to bribe you with American money in order to stop it. Our perspective and where we're coming at it is, we already destroyed your nuclear program. And so if you promise and show verifiable pathways to not rebuild it, then we're willing to give you some sanctions relief and things like that. So it's a fundamentally different perspective. Now, there are all these substantive differences as well. The Obama nuclear deal allowed enrichment. Ours will not. The Obama deal allowed the accumulation of stockpiled weapons-grade material. Ours is actually leading to the destruction of that stockpile of enriched material. So there are many differences. The Obama deal gave them over $1 billion of American money. This deal gives them $0 of American money. So a lot of substantive differences, but I think the most important differences are where we're coming at it from a position of strength and the fact that our Gulf Coast partners love this deal.
1: Sorry.
0: I said the other, all the way in the back. Thank you.
1: Mary Margaret with the Daily Wire. The president has said that if Iran doesn't behave themselves, we're going to resume military action. So what is the red line for what Iran can do before they cross that red line and we do resume military action?
0: Well, it's just, it's going to be a holistic approach where we look at their behavior. Are they funding terrorism? Are they leading to attacks of other people? Are they trying to get centrifuges to redevelop their nuclear weapons program? There are all these questions that we're going to ask about whether they've actually changed their behavior. Do they allow the inspectors in as they have promised that they would do? Or do

0: They refuse to allow those inspectors in. A whole host of things we're going to see. We're working towards a very successful resolution of this process. But again, it takes two to tango. And what the president is just saying is that we maintain economic, diplomatic, and military leverage that nobody else in the world has. So if the Iranians want to change, great. We're going to help them. If they don't change, we still got all the cards. Thank you. Yeah. Thank you. Oh, sorry. In the blue jacket.
1: Yep. This one right here. This one right here, Mr.
0: Vice President. That's a Navy jacket. Should we have a debate about the difference between blue and Navy? Not that guy, because you give a speech whenever you ask a question. I'm going to give her an opportunity.
2: Sir, have you seen the Pope's reaction to this?
3: There's been a lot of frustration.
0: Guys, you're speaking over the person who's asking the question.
3: There's been a lot of frustrations with Americans, particularly about the gas prices. You touted the fact that they're coming through. The president has gone on Truth Social touting this. But when should they expect to see gas reach that $3 threshold?
0: Well, I'm not an economist, and I think even the economists would get this wrong, but the fact that you've seen gas come down about 65 cents a gallon on the national average, and the fact that you see oil prices that are basically close to where they were at the very beginning of the conflict, I think you're going to see a substantial reduction in gas prices. I'm not going to predict the exact price. If I was able to do that, I might be in a different business than politics. But we do think you're going to see significant relief at the pump on top of what we've already seen.
4: Thank you, Mr. Vice President. You keep saying that Iran will only reap economic rewards if they comply and change their behavior. But under this deal, they are being allowed now to sell their oil freely. Again, how is that not a financial benefit? And they're being allowed to do that without making any new concrete nuclear commitments. So can you explain how is that not lopsided?
0: Well, first of all, they've made very concrete nuclear commitments. They have committed to the destruction of the highly enriched stockpile that they have in their possession. But number two, all we've done is lift the blockade in the Straits of Hormuz. We basically returned it to where it was before the conflict. The blockade is off. We put that in after the conflict started. The straits are now open. That's not a new benefit to the Iranians. They were selling oil for many, many years, well before we ever put the blockade. We opposed that blockade. They stopped selling oil, and now we've lifted the blockade in order to promote the free flow of energy across the world. Go ahead.
5: A U.S. official described having secured some of these, quote unquote, gentlemen's agreements with Iran on certain aspects of the negotiation. So when it comes to highly enriched uranium, can you walk us through what's been secured, even in these kind of gentlemen's agreements, on how exactly they're going to get rid of the stockpile? Are there agreements on low-grade enrichment? How long is the moratorium on enriching uranium for Iran? And are any of these gentlemen's agreements written down anywhere?
0: So some of them are written down, but fundamentally, whether they're written down or spoken, this is why we structured the deal that we did, because we don't trust words. We trust action, and we trust conduct. And so we're going to reward conduct, and we're not going to reward any words, whether they're written on a sheet of paper or not. There's a lot of discussion, the MOU, the gentlemen's agreements, the final deal. Words don't matter, ladies and gentlemen. We're about verification. And so what we're going to do is to say, if they do the things that they have promised to do, they have promised not to enrich. They have promised that they would allow inspectors in to destroy that highly enriched stockpile. And then, of course, it's not usable anymore. You take it somewhere else. They promised a number of things. And that's why the deal contemplates a number of benefits if they do those things. But it doesn't do anything if they don't actually meet those promises. Go ahead.
6: Go ahead. If they don't follow through with their commitment, will the U.S. go back to imposing sanctions and the blockade? Or does Iran get to keep some of the concessions that it has already secured?
0: Well, first of all, the sanctions are still on, with the exception of the oil sanctions, which I talked about were no longer effective. The purpose of the oil sanctions is to drive down how much Iran is charging for a price for a barrel of oil. Those sanctions had stopped being effective. The blockade is what's effective. And again, that's the thing that has changed in accordance with them opening the Strait of Hormuz. No sanctions will come off unless they perform the benefit of the bargain, and every sanction will come back on. Let me, hypothetically, let's say 2 years down the road, they've done what we need to see on the nuclear program, and we release the sanctions as the deal contemplates. Then they decide they're going to start rebuilding the nuclear program. Then, of course, those sanctions are going to come back on. And that's why it's really kind of like a dial. As they dial up their good behavior, we can dial up the economic relief. If they dial down their good behavior, we can turn it off. It's the good thing about having the leverage, and it's a good thing about being the United States of America, where we just fundamentally have so much influence in the world financial system. Go ahead.
1: Thank you, Mr. Vice President. Leader Thun said it's unrealistic to get the Save America Act passed by attaching it to FISA, which is what the president's looking for. Do you believe this is possible?
0: Well, why don't we try and at least force people to vote against it? One of the things that, you know, sometimes frustrates me about the legislative process is that people will go into it saying, this isn't possible, therefore we're not even going to try. Well, let's actually see. Let's try it. And if it's not possible, then let the people put their name on it. This is also good for the American people. How many American senators know that the American people love the Save America Act because they believe in voter ID? But how many of those same senators don't want to vote for it because they know that the radical elements within their own party would punish them for it? Let people go on the record and actually answer to the American people, which is why I think we should do exactly as the president said. Rob. Rob.
7: Thank you very much. On Monday, we were told the MOU will be published within 48 hours. The president then said after Friday. You, I think, then said by Friday. And then it ended up being read out on a briefing call yesterday. We were told the MOU had been signed electronically on Sunday. There was an Axios report that it hadn't been. There's going to be a signing ceremony on Friday. And then it signed at Versailles yesterday, last night. Is what's going on behind the scenes as chaotic as your public messaging?
0: Well, I don't think our public messaging has been chaotic. I think dealing with a fractured Iranian system where communication isn't great is just sometimes something that we don't fully appreciate or we don't fully understand. What really happened here is that we did sign the MOU on Sunday. That locked into the terms of the deal. What the Iranians came to us and said is, we'd like not to release the text until Friday. I didn't really understand that. I wanted to get the text out immediately. But in order to be accommodating to them, we said, sure, okay, we'll wait until Friday. And then what happened over Monday, Tuesday, the president was in G7. Maybe foreign leaders were talking to the Iranians and encouraging them to do that. We were definitely saying to them, we understand your desire not to have the text out until Friday, but you know, we live in a democratic system. The American people want to see the text of this deal. We would certainly like to get it out as soon as possible. And so they came up with having their president sign it, our president sign it, and then just releasing the text as a signed document immediately at that point. I do wonder, Rob, just this is pure conjecture. I'm just guessing at this. I wonder if part of it is that they wanted to have a Persian translation, a Farsi translation that they felt good about. And then, of course, once they translated into Farsi, our State Department has to confirm that the Farsi translation matches the meaning of the English. I think that is part of what was going on here. But the text is out there now. We said that we would be transparent about it. But the reason why it went back and forth a little bit about when exactly the text would be released is just we were trying to show good faith to the Iranians, who, for reasons I have no idea, cared a lot about how the text itself was rolled out. Blue tie there.
8: Thank you very much, Mr. Vice President. As you know, because you were involved in this process, the MOU allows for Iran to sell its oil right away, which means that Iran can take in on a monthly basis tens of millions of dollars. Iran's economy was in tatters. How is that this not essentially giving a lifeline to Iran economically? And what's to prevent Iran from using all of that money, all of those millions of dollars, to prop up its proxies in the region?
0: Well, the number one thing is that we actually see where the money moves now because of what we've done with the financial sanctions. We actually know where the money is going to move. And so we have great confidence that we're going to be able to see if they try to fund terrorist organizations. We're going to be able to see that. But you said that millions of dollars is a lifeline. Right now, the Iranian nation is a nation of 94 million people. Their economy is in a free fall. They have sky-high inflation, and fundamentally, about $1 trillion of damage to their industrial base was caused over the last 3 months. The idea that selling a few million dollars worth of oil is going to fundamentally transform the Iranian economy, that's just not true. We thought that it would be good in order to lift the blockade and open the Straits of Hormuz to allow the free flow of energy. We felt that it was reasonable that if we're going to allow everybody else to sell their energy during this period of negotiation, we would allow everyone to sell their energy. That's all we're doing. We can slap everything right back on if the Iranians don't make the deal that we expect.
9: Yeah.
0: Either one. Yeah. Guys, how about both of you? Go ahead.
10: Mr. Vice President, so President Trump said we'll finish one, talking about Iran, and he said then Cuba is next. Is Cuba next? And also on Colombia, Mr. Vice President, he has mentioned Colombia three times this week. Why is it so important, the election day in Colombia for President Trump?
0: You guys have to ask Marco about Cuba. That's not... Look, go ahead in a second, but let me just actually answer this guy's question. Fundamentally, in Cuba, it is a system that hasn't worked. They can't make any money. Their economy is, frankly, probably in worse shape than the Iranian economy. It's 90 miles from our shore, so every time that there's a crisis, you end up having desperate refugees or desperate, you know, people who can't feed their families trying to flood into our country. We want the people of Cuba to be happy and successful. We're actually talking to the Cuban government right now about how they could change their ways to change that. We're going to see what they do. And obviously, if they do one thing, we're going to do something. If they make smart decisions, we're going to have a much better relationship with that island. Go ahead.
11: Mr. Vice President, thank you so much. I know that you are still not sure if you are going to run for president in 2028, but if you do not, is there anyone in particular that you would want to see run?
0: What's your name?
11: Stephen Kapuska, sir.
0: I want Stephen Kapuska to run for president in 2028. Go ahead.
12: I've got two questions. Could you describe the status of your Switzerland trip?
0: Are you
12: definitely still going? What are your plans? And also, if we could drill down on frozen funds. There's been a lot of focus on oil sanctions, but on frozen funds, what's your understanding of how much money is frozen? How much of that is in the U.S.? And a senior administration official briefed some of us reporters earlier this week that there might be small antes, is what he said, like small releases of money to build trust with the Iranians early on. Can you describe that whole situation?
0: So on the frozen funds, the amount of money, I honestly don't know. I've heard numbers north of $100 billion. I've actually heard numbers north of $200 billion. Most of it is not in United States accounts. Most of it's either in the Gulf or in Europe or somewhere else. But I don't know the exact amount of money. It's a lot. It's one of the reasons why we've had such a successful chokehold on the Iran economy, though by not even close to the main reason. We're not releasing a single dollar of that money until the Iranians perform. And there are a number of ways they could perform. For example, let's say they actually take meaningful steps, and this could happen very quickly, to destroy that stockpile of enriched material, then we're going to have a conversation about it. But they have to perform. I've seen some reports, I don't know where this came from, that the Qataris had released billions of dollars in Iranian assets. That's just not true. It would be impossible for the Qataris to do that without our buy-in and certainly without us seeing it. So a lot of this reporting is just fundamentally wrong. They don't get a dollar of unfrozen assets, their money, not our money, but they don't get a dollar of unfrozen assets until they actually perform under the deal. You asked about Switzerland. Our plan is to go to Switzerland. I don't know exactly when. The way that we're setting up this technical negotiation is that obviously, you know, you're going to have the political leadership involved. Excuse me. We're going to have people on the ground actually driving the technical talks, the nuclear talks. How do you destroy this highly enriched uranium? All that stuff that you really just have to get into the nitty-gritty on. So, you know, I plan to go to Switzerland. Exactly when, you know, we think these technical negotiations are going to start sometime this weekend. That's still the plan, but that could change because it's not an easy country, Iran, to get out of, and so we're trying to figure out exactly when that's going to happen. I suspect this weekend, but I'm not sure.
13: So you're not going tomorrow to Switzerland?
0: I may. It just depends on exactly when the Iranians can get there. We're trying to figure that out as we speak. But again, I suspect it will happen this weekend. We're going to find out exactly whenever the coming days. Go ahead, Ben.
14: Thank you so much, Mr. Vice President. Just two questions for you. To follow up on an earlier question, Secretary Rubio said in March that the goal of this war was to, quote, to eliminate the threat of Iran's short-range ballistic missiles You just said earlier that the military program is destroyed. U.S. intelligence estimates that Iran still retains roughly 70% of its pre-war ballistic and cruise missile stockpile. So when did the administration decide to abandon that part of the original mission? And then just second as well, moving forward, are you leading the U.S. team moving forward in terms of the negotiations? How involved will you be?
0: Yeah, so I'm certainly planning to lead the U.S. negotiating team. But on the first question, you know, you talked about an intelligence report that was anonymously leaked to a reporter that was not with context and that, frankly, is not accurate. What has changed about Iranians, about the Iranian ballistics missile program, is it matters much less the number of missiles they have, the number of bullets. What matters much more is the number of launchers they have, and importantly, the teams on the ground that have the capacity to launch those missiles. Their ability to launch missiles has been substantially degraded. Is it zero? No, but it's substantially degraded. And in that sense, we haven't abandoned the mission. We have accomplished that particular part of the mission. If you look at the Gulf Arab allies, and obviously the Israelis who faced a lot, the two of them together faced a brunt of these missile attacks, each of them feels substantially safer today from the Iranian missile threat than they did before. Obviously, that is something that we would like to continue. All the president said yesterday is that you can't expect any country to give up its right of self-defense. You have to have parity, and that's what the president of the United States was talking about. Go ahead. No, guys. Yeah.
9: Leo's reaction to the MOU, the Memorandum of Understanding.
0: He had it. What did he say?
9: All right, okay. Well, I'll give you the short
10: MOU
9: version.
10: Sir.
9: Yeah, sorry. Okay. He said...
10: Go ahead. After you.
9: I'll give you the short version. All right. He says he welcomes the agreement between the U.S. and Iran. He says it hopes it will help strengthen mutual trust, security, and stability in the Middle East. And he also hopes that it's truly a solution to the war and that the war is really over. What do you say to the Pope, sir?
0: My response to that is, praise Jesus. I'm glad that the Pope has positive things to say about our MOU. I think that the Pope is fundamentally accurate, and it's going to be good for the entire world. But we got to keep working at it to make sure that the Iranians honor the commitments that they've made. And then, yes, you in front. Go ahead.
9: How's your book coming?
0: The thing is, there's so many people in here. I could say the red tie, and then nine of you start shouting at us. The burgundy tie?
10: The MOU calls for a U.S.
0: There we go, that guy.
10: Thank you. The MOU calls for a U.S. Troop withdrawal from the Gulf region tied to the final deal. Can you say whether the drawdown will affect U.S. forces past Iraq and Syria, where American troops currently help protect Kurdish held areas from Iranian-backed militias?
0: Okay, so the drawdown contemplated, again, this is the final deal. This is assuming that the Iranians comply, that they give us verification, that they take real substantial conduct towards this peace agreement. What we're saying is that we will withdraw troops to the pre-conflict level, meaning we're not going to keep a couple of extra aircraft carrier groups over there. The Iranians don't want that. Frankly, we don't want that either. Go ahead. Yeah.
1: Is not going to be funding that $300 billion fund. Who exactly is funding that? Is that private companies? And I also noticed that your voice is hoarse. Are you sick? Have you been using your voice a lot?
0: Well, I've been on a bit of a book tour the past couple of days, but I can't promote my book here in the White House press briefing room. I had a cold about a week ago. That and talking a lot about this deal and talking a lot about the book, I'm definitely a little bit hoarse. But you asked, your first question was about
1: is funding that $300 billion.
0: Oh, I see. So what's interesting about this is there is a great desire from the Arab world and from outside the Arab world to actually get involved in Iran if they behave properly. So, for example, let's say the United Arab Emirates, who've been a great ally over the last not just a few months, but over the last many years, let's say that they would like to invest in building a power plant. That actually is impossible right now because of the way that U.S. sanctions work. And so what we're saying is that if you behave and if the Emiratis themselves want to build a power plant, then we will do the sanctions relief necessary to make that possible. The good thing about that is that it actually creates integration, which is leverage. A world where the Gulf Coast Coalition has greater leverage into the Iranian economy is a world where the Iranians are going to be heavily prevented from misbehaving. So it's a lot of the Gulf Coast Coalition. Again, they see that Iran is weakened. They see there's an opportunity to build a new relationship there. And they're saying if they behave and if the United States is willing to allow this to happen, then absolutely we want to change our relationship with Iran. I assume that in the United Arab Emirates, there would be private.
13: All right, you've been listening there to the White House press briefing hosted by Vice President J.D. Vance, describing the details of the MOU, the strategy also coming from the Trump administration. Good afternoon. I'm Kelly Beeson in today for Nicole Burley. We'll get right out now to correspondent Joe Khalil. He is live in Washington with a breakdown for us. Joe.
15: Yeah, Kelly, so there was a lot there. Vice President Vance getting asked a series of questions about this new deal with Iran, really got pressed on a couple of different themes quite often. There were a lot of questions about whether Iran is simply getting too many concessions from the United States in this deal, and a lot of questions about how the United States plans on ensuring that Iran is going to hold up its end of the bargain. Do you trust Iran when it comes to not developing its nuclear program further beyond this? So Vance told reporters several different times on Iranian sanctions relief, which is a big point of frustration among Republicans, that it's essentially like a dial, he says. If Iran violates the agreement, continues to develop nuclear weapons, for example, then the U.S., even after it relieves sanctions, could turn them back up. And he got challenged on that because in the memorandum of understanding, it does say that Iran is allowed to sell its oil right off the bat, almost immediately, and they generate billions of dollars from their oil sales. He effectively said that it's not exactly the case because Iran has always sold its oil before this conflict began. And he said they've already made serious concessions and promises on their nuclear program. A couple of different points he was asked just before you came to me, Kelly, who pays this sort of controversial $300 billion, which is spelled out in this memo, that is going to help rebuild Iran and its infrastructure after this war. Vance said that the U.S. is not going to be on the hook for that money. He says it's going to be much of the Arab world that he says has an interest in Iran being a strong economy and they can develop partnerships. Again, I think that's going to be something we have to watch over time. Not necessarily all these Gulf countries that have just been bombed by Iran may have an interest in investing that money and becoming partners with that very same regime. Again, we will see. He also said Congress is going to get a briefing at some point on this. That's important because even today, as I'm talking to senators, a lot of Republicans want a briefing from the administration explaining how all of this is going to go. He didn't commit to a specific time or a specific day, but he did commit that Congress is going to get a briefing at some point. Another, I think, important note from this is that this 60-day period of when negotiations begin in earnest on Iran's nuclear program, Vance says begins today. Although there's some confusion about whether and when they're going to have this actual signing ceremony. The dates, as it was pointed out to Vance, have sort of shifted around. He acknowledged that. So there is a lot there. I want you to take a listen to what he said about Iran's economy right now after this war is all over with. This here, a little bit of the vice president. Take a listen.
0: That would mean a real inspections regime. That would mean a real enforcement regime. As the MOU contemplates, that would mean the destruction of their enriched stockpile. All of these things are the sorts of steps you're going to take if you're serious about ending your nuclear weapons program. And that, again, is why I go back to this fundamental trade that's built into the deal. They need money to do anything. Their economy is in absolute dire straits. But in order for them to get any integration into the world economy, they're going to have to show us and verify for us that they are changing their behavior.
15: Kelly, another point here that we're hearing even from Republicans on Capitol Hill is about Iran's ballistic missile program. At the beginning of this war, we heard from Secretary Rubio and from President Trump that the U.S. was going to decimate Iran's missile program. Right now, there is an acknowledgement from President Trump that Iran is going to have its program in a limited capacity. Again, we just talked to several Republican senators who really are bothered by that reality. But take a listen here to what else Vance said as it relates to their nuclear program.
0: That the only way the Iranians get any of those resources, not a single penny, by the way, from the United States of America under any circumstances. But the only way that they would ever get any benefit of the bargain is if they comply fully and change their behavior. And so you really have a win-win situation for the United States of America. If the Iranians don't change their behavior, their military and their nuclear program is still destroyed.
15: And we're going to continue to monitor reaction to that from here on Capitol Hill today.
13: A lot of concerns over any unfrozen assets going back. We certainly will keep close tabs on this one. Joe Khalil, live in Washington. Joe, thank you. We want to get to another big story happening right now. The Barack Obama Presidential Center is opening in Chicago. This is after a decade-long wait. Several former presidents, including George Bush, Bill Clinton, and Joe Biden, entering the ceremony, which will also feature musical performances from stars like Bruce

0: really a center. It's about 19 acres wide. And so there is, of course, the museum, the library, but it also includes a playground, an athletic center that includes a basketball court. And we actually did hear from Congresswoman Nancy Pelosi about what this means to the American people. Take a listen.
1: It's edifying beyond those of us here. It's just the president was and the first lady were unifying when they were in office, and now that legacy goes forth. The president is doing what he and the first lady, what they always said they wanted to do, train leaders for the future, and this is what that's about.
0: And this location is really important to the Obamas as well, because former First Lady Michelle Obama actually grew up just a couple of miles south of where this center is going to be. And it's right next to the University of Chicago, where former President Obama actually served as a law professor for nearly a decade. And this is where he launched his political career that ultimately led him to be president. And so it is a very exciting day. We have a stacked list of guests. In fact, I saw earlier actor Tom Hanks, as well as comedian Dave Chappelle. So a lot of famous faces here on the ground, as well as elected officials, including the governor of Pennsylvania, Josh Shapiro, governor of California, Gavin Newsom, and some other familiar faces too. But we are expected to have performances from John Legend, from Bono, Bruce Springsteen, Christina Aguilera, and also Jennifer Hudson. So a stacked list as far as celebrities go here, Kelly.
2: Certainly. So, Mills, we also have to mention there were a number of concerns from area residents throughout the years as this project was being developed.
0: That's right. Well, it did get announced that this was going to be the location for President Obama's presidential library about 10 years ago, and they broke ground in 2021. The total estimated cost is about $850 million, which is nearly triple what they had expected it to cost. So that has been some concern, but also people who live right next to the center are concerned about their rent rising because the center being here, as well as the cost of living. And I actually spoke with Senator Dick Durbin, as well as Congressman Mike Quigley, about that concern. And they said that, yes, this is a real valid concern, but that it is up to the city of Chicago to hopefully help with affordable housing options around this area. But they do expect this center to bring in a lot of economic revenue. There was a report done by the University of Chicago that found that it is expected to bring in about $220 million a year and also provide about a couple of thousand jobs in the community here, Kelly.
2: All right, Mills Hayes, thank you for the breakdown. We appreciate it. Presidential historian, columnist, and author Alexis Coe joins us now live. Alexis, thank you very much for joining the program. So we'll get into some of the more controversial issues that Mills mentioned there. But first, as we await a look at the Obama Center up close, this was a historic build. It combines art, athletics, storytelling. What is the story you believe will be told that the public will experience tomorrow?
3: Every presidential library reflects the president. Ronald Reagan has a Air Force One in the property. Carter has sprawling environmental, beautiful bucolics in the middle of America. And Barack Obama has a basketball court. He has a slide. I was lucky enough to attend one of his democracy forums a few years ago, and I saw a pop-up, and it really felt like different as a presidential library. But I feel like it reflects his relationship to the community.
2: And, you know, the Obama Presidential Center, it has been met with some controversy. Mills talked about a little bit of it, several overlapping reasons. Most of the debate really isn't about the idea of a presidential museum itself, but where it was built, how it was built, who is benefiting, and who pays the cost. So will some of those lingering issues overshadow opening day in your mind?
3: I don't think so. And, of course, everyone has their priorities. Historians are interested in the way that the Obama Library research. They, of course, are administrations have much content. So it was the question of what, and it's not how it's on site. It's also more about, because when research itself goes,
2: All right. Alexis, we're having a bit of issue

0: issues with your audio. I apologize. We'll try to work on that and get back. 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Presidential historian Alexis Coe, thank you for your time today. Well, coming up, we are live in Manhattan, where the New York Knicks are the toast of the town. We take you to the ticker tape parade and the big celebration after a quick break.
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18: New signs point to a resilient American economy. I'm Mike Vaccaro, News Nation Washington Bureau Chief. Retail sales surpassing economists' expectations for May, even as gasoline prices remain elevated due to the war in Iran. The Commerce Department on Wednesday reporting retail sales grew by 0.9%. That's a boost from the April figure of 0.4. The new data offering a snapshot of consumer spending on retail goods and food. Some of that bump in the total dollar amount spent by American consumers is due to higher gas prices. But even if we don't count those higher prices at the pump, retail sales ended up at a healthy growth rate of 0.7%. The new figure is likely enjoying a boost from government tax refunds in April and May. But economists say those funds may soon run low. It also comes as inflation has risen to its highest level in more than 3 years, standing at 4.2% in May. But despite rising prices, Tuesday's report reveals that consumer spending in the U.S. remains strong. I'm Mike Vaccaro, and this is the News Nation Political Minute.
19: Wemby tries a three, puts it up, off the mark, Ananobi the rebound. It's over! It's over! Knick fans, this is not a dream! Your long, long wait has ended!
20: This will be the Knicks' first ever ticker tape parade down the Canyon of Heroes.
21: We're not suffering no more.
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20: The Knicks won in 73, but they've never actually had a ticker tape parade.
25: It's just an experience of love and everybody sticking together. The city stuck together.
26: We hung in there and we put it home in New York!
27: We can celebrate that you are the NBA 2026 champions. And you are I'm cursed.
0: I'm in awe. I don't know. Whenever someone counts us out, we find a way to come back and do something about it.
1: All right. No one in New York has a voice left. They have waited a long time for this. And with grit and determination, the New York Knicks have finally brought the NBA championship home. Right now, it is a sea of orange and blue along the streets of New York as past and present players and millions of fans from all across the five boroughs and beyond are celebrating their first title since 1973. News Nation is there on the ground for this massive celebration. And that's where we find News Nation's Laura Engel. Laura, that energy. It must be electric out there.
2: I mean, it is coursing through the bodies of hundreds of thousands of people here in Lower Manhattan. We are at City Hall. You're watching it there now on your screen. The ceremony has begun with these young Knicks dancers, and we just heard our first announcement that things are getting underway, and you've been watching the beautiful video, I will say, the live feed of the team making its way through the streets of New York, through the Canyon of Heroes. It has been so exciting to watch that. We are awaiting the NBA champions right now to arrive. The ceremony, we're running about 20 minutes behind, and maybe for understandable reasons, because everybody's just kind of taking their time with this one. They're soaking it all in. They're enjoying the moment. We're going to have the mayor, Governor Hochul is here, the entire team, of course, fans, friends, and family. Spike Lee is here. We've got celebrities in the mix. We have got Chris Christie is here, the former mayor, former governor of New Jersey. So we've got kind of a mix of politics and celebrities and fans and friends all doing orange and blue right now on the streets. Now, we have been hearing sound checks this morning. We just got the schedule. I can now confirm, according to the schedule, Alicia Keys is going to be here. She's going to be performing here shortly, so that is going to be very exciting. Timothée Chalamet also in the house. Mariska is here. So we've got a lot to celebrate here when we watch the team get the actual keys to the city. So that is going to be quite a moment. And so many people who have come to celebrate. I do got to mention there's been a lot of people that were turned away. So we did have some fans that showed up really early this morning that weren't able to make it into the watching pens, but they are certainly out on the streets. And when you hear the word historic, it really is on so many levels. As you heard there at the top, this will be the New York Knicks' first ever ticker tape parade and the first championship in 53 years. The Knicks celebrating their new title with floats on the move, the players on buses celebrating with their fans, holding up the Larry O'Brien Championship Trophy, some even getting to touch it, fans that is, and we've got convertibles carrying Knicks legends as well, the confetti, orange and blue, streaming through the streets, 2,500 pounds of shredded paper, and as we watch this real enormous moment for New York City and for Knicks fans, you heard it there, I mean, people are just absolutely brimming with excitement, and we're just waiting for the team to get here. Well, where are they? We're watching the route. We've got helicopters overhead, and it should be happening any moment. But really, this is about the fans. It's about the team soaking in the moment, and as we celebrate the 2026 NBA champions moments away. Kelly.
1: Yeah, five decades in the making. What a moment it is. Laura Engel. Laura, thank you. For more on the excitement surrounding the Knicks win, we welcome now radio and TV personality, but first and foremost, a lifelong Knicks fan, Frank Ski. Frank, it is great to have you here. So the 53-year drought, it is finally over, sir. What has it felt like to experience this moment with so many lifelong fans who stuck it out with this team for decades during the tough seasons?
7: Listen, you got to admit, New York is a very special place, period. There's no other city in America that has the camaraderie like New Yorkers coming together. Whether it's tragedies from 9/11 or it's a big win in the NBA championship, New York has always been that city. So this right here has been long awaited. We've been waiting for a celebration like this for a long time.
1: You have. And the Knicks playoff run, it was really a roller coaster. After game four, did you feel like the momentum was on your side for the team to take the championship win, or were you still on pins and needles going into game five?
7: Let me tell you how crazy it was. I was actually on a cruise ship. I was doing my annual Frank Ski cruise, and everybody on the ship was in the middle in front of this one sports bar

0: in the middle of the ocean that had the game. And when I tell you, the fans were out there with so many New Yorkers on the boat going crazy. And I didn't know if they were going to do it on that final one. But when they did it, let me tell you, that ship erupted.
1: What a fun way to experience that win. So there were some real nail-biting moments, though, in Game 5. When you talk about them missing 16 of their first 18 shots, any moments of doubt that, you know, this team might not pull through?
0: No, I didn't have any moments of doubt. I just knew they could because they had done it so many times before. I knew it was going to happen. I tell you, I didn't think it was going to go that far. I thought they were going to clean it up. But I kept saying Knicks in five, but I don't know.
1: You knew it. Somewhere in your soul, you knew it.
0: Yeah.
1: And you're also, Frank, throwing a celebration of your own. How are you going to party down?
0: So I'm in Atlanta, Georgia, and people know me in Atlanta as Mr. Northern Exposure. When I got here 20-something years ago, I threw like the first big New York party in Atlanta. There's a lot of people from up north, especially from New York, living in Atlanta. So at the same time, we're going to be doing our thing tonight starting at 6, and we're going to have a big celebration. Can you believe it? In Atlanta, Georgia, the hub of the South, New York is going to be celebrating tonight.
1: And there are those pockets all across the country. That's exciting to hear. You know, I spoke with a fan earlier who said this win has created unity on the streets of New York like never before. You alluded to it at the beginning. What does it feel like to be a part of this incredible win? And also, what has it done for residents there?
0: You know, nobody has the sense of being proud than a New Yorker. You could tell a New Yorker anywhere you go. I don't care where in the world you are. You will know if somebody is from New York. And what this has done has really brought people of all different nationalities. And think about this. This is so big that it's taking precedent over the World Cup right now. So you know how big it is. And New Yorkers are just proud to be able to host it at home.
1: Yeah, that is important perspective. A huge win. Great to talk with you, Frank Ski.
0: Thank you. I hope
1: you're safe tonight and enjoy the celebrations.
0: Thank you. Appreciate you.
1: And coming up,
2: the United States isn't giving up a cent of money to Iran, and even the economic benefits, the sanctions relief and so forth that comes along with this bargain only happens if the Iranians perform.
1: The vice president there, J.D. Vance, on the MOU to end the war with Iran next. But first, the Trump administration's crackdown on fraud, why states could be at risk of losing federal funding for unemployment insurance.
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2: Because unfortunately, the story of this state has been that your government, your leadership, and too many of your congressmen have allowed the government to rip you off and give your money to fraudsters. Just yesterday, we announced something. You know, I'm the leader of the Fraud Task Force. And people ask me, is it hard to find fraud? And I'll tell them, it's not hard to find fraud in the U.S. federal government. Unfortunately, it's hard to root it out. It's hard to fight against it, but it is not hard to find fraud.
1: There's the vice president there, J.D. Vance, head of the White House Anti-Fraud Task Force in New York yesterday, pledging to stomp out fraud. This, as the administration's war on fraud is now focusing on the misuse of unemployment funds, with officials threatening financial penalties for states that don't step up. The Labor Department blamed outdated technology, poor oversight, and weak identity verification for the issues, and sent letters to every governor warning them to do more to fight fraud, waste, and abuse, warning all 50 states for the first time in history that they risk losing federal funding for unemployment insurance benefits if they don't comply with anti-fraud efforts. As of this year, approximately 1.8 million Americans currently receive unemployment benefits. While the Labor Department's warning applies to all 50 states, the administration specifically name-checked blue states like California, Illinois, New York, New Jersey, and Pennsylvania, blaming them for allowing massive pandemic-era fraud to flourish. Here now is North Carolina State Auditor Dave Bolick. Dave, really looking forward to our conversation because you are the acting labor secretary. The acting labor secretary says years of failed oversight, dated technology, and weak identity verifications allowed this fraud to flourish, and you have unique credentials to address this. Here he is in his own words.
21: I will be the first Secretary of Labor to cut off the state's administrative funding. Payments went to people under 14 years old, to prisoners, to dead people, to people over 115. And most egregiously, somebody who was born in the year 2154 was able to apply for unemployment insurance and get it.
1: So in your state of North Carolina, a pair of audits was released on Wednesday finding nearly $50 million in unemployment benefit fraud in the state in recent years. Because you've had an inside look, is the evidence of fraud strong enough to suggest this aggressive move by the administration is necessary? The overarching concern here is this is actually just an effort to cut out social services and not target fraud.
22: Kelly, thanks for having me. No, this is absolute. The vice president and the acting labor secretary are spot on. No amount of fraud should be acceptable when it comes to taxpayer dollars. And lax oversight, the lack of attention to detail in managing these departments, like in North Carolina, the Division of Unemployment Security, is leading to rampant fraud. And in North Carolina, we have individuals, our audit actually suggested two things. We have individuals who need and deserve these benefits that, by the way, they help contribute to. They're getting checks late. And then fraudsters who aren't even entitled to the benefits, on the other hand, are getting paid.
1: So the Labor Department said just this week that poor oversight, outdated tech, lax controls, they've all allowed this fraud. But then the counter argument to that is that cutting funding would actually just weaken these systems even more. Is this too broad of an approach, or does the funding need to be stopped to take a comprehensive look at this enormous problem?
22: Well, it's time for government to answer the call on behalf of taxpayers, period. And this has gone on for too long, and the excuse of COVID is over. Let's get over that, and let's move forward with working hard on behalf of taxpayers. You know, in North Carolina, we have the ability to cut off these fraudulent payments. It's a matter of focus and effort to make it happen. And I applaud Secretary Sonderling and in his approach. It's time to get tough. It's time, because without consequences, action just doesn't happen.
1: Well, absolutely. Thinking about the taxpayers is a major component of all of this. How about the people, though, sir, caught in the crosshairs? You know, even if there is massive fraud to tackle, is there support that will be offered to those individuals who rely on these funds?
22: Well, I mean, I think it's incumbent upon all states, and I'll speak for North Carolina, it's time to get on board and let's take action and let's get the job done so that we don't risk funding being cut off. I mean, it's just a simple question of, you know, I find in government service, they're exceptional people all across government. They need to be focused, and they need to have the support of the elected leadership to get things done. And that's what this is about here. We need a governor in North Carolina that needs to go ahead and step up, work with the state auditor's office and with the Labor Department to make sure that the fraudsters aren't walking away with taxpayer dollars.
1: And it seemed like quite a bit of this, you know, stems from the COVID pandemic, when unemployment programs, those were rapidly expanding, unprecedented amounts of money flowed through those state systems. How compromised were those systems? What has the cleanup process looked like since then?
22: Well, our audit found that severe problems over more than a decade with unemployment checks. And the federal government even stepped up and gave our Division of Employment Security a grant to employ some modern technology to help curb some of the missed payments. And it took them more than 3 years to even do anything with that grant money to move forward. Again, this is about attention to detail and getting in and managing these programs on behalf of the people of North Carolina, and not just assuming that things are going to go okay. And that's where we are in America right now. It's time to get serious about cutting fraud.
1: Well, certainly it is frustrating for so many taxpayers all across the country. You would think we had a stronghold on this before those funds went out. Dave Bullock, we appreciate your insight. Thank you for joining us.
22: Thanks, Kelly.
1: And after the break, the growing concern in one New Jersey town after dozens of cancer cases are linked to a former landfill plus. We're live in Chicago, where dignitaries and celebrities alike are gathered for the dedication of the Obama Presidential Center as we wait to hear from the former president himself.

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1: Come on, Liam, let's go. Get open. Come on, go for it. Wake up. Wake up, Liam. Oh, come on, use your head. Gotta want it. Dominate.
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15: Well, residents in a small New Jersey town are growing more and more concerned that dozens of cancer cases are linked to contaminants found at a former landfill site. State officials have been testing the water in the town of Keyport in recent weeks, but the people there are worried it may be too late. Investigative correspondent Rich McHugh is live in Keyport. So, Rich, what have you uncovered there thus far?
16: Hi, Kelly. Yeah, we're here in Keyport, New Jersey. There is literally, virtually, you know, cancer is everywhere on one street here, seven houses in a row, dozens of cases. Residents say the toxic landfill, toxic, you know, waste buried behind me years ago, decades ago, and officials have known about this for 40 years.
17: My mother had skin cancer. The lady across the street from her had brain cancer. My backyard neighbor has cancer where they had to do a Whipple surgery. Mm-hmm. And across the street from me, seven houses in a row all had cancer. There's too many right here on First Street that actually died from cancer as well as cancer. So it's unusual for that many people in one area. I'm afraid for my grandkids.
16: Ginger Morris has lived in Keyport for 53 years. When her husband was diagnosed with cancer, her son began plotting cancer diagnosis in their neighborhood on a map. He documented 41 cases, 28 of them on First Street alone. Morris and the residents here say a toxic landfill is to blame, and it's been sitting here for decades. They point the finger at the New Jersey Department of Environmental Protection and have been sounding the alarm since for 40 years, as this 1987 article documents.
17: They knew the dump closed in 1979. Why did it take until 2010 to do something or test it or whatever? And 16 years later, you still haven't done anything.
16: In 2010, NJDEP testing found toxins present: benzene, arsenic, lead, vinyl chloride, and PCBs, because the NJDEP tells us, despite finding the toxins, they never found a pathway for exposure to the residents. Now, Alex Kraft, she moved here 3 years ago from the West Coast. As a child, she was diagnosed with leukemia. Doctors tied it to pollution. She barely survived. She had no idea about this landfill or the toxins.
9: We have a cancer cluster here. People have been dying in this community for generations. What are you going to do about it?
10: What should they do about it?
9: Well, they should start doing their jobs. That would be a great start. What do we pay taxes for? Why does the NJDEP exist if not to handle things exactly like this?
16: Now, we did speak with the NJDEP after recent public outcry here. They have begun testing the water, not the soil, but testing the water. And they tell us that they will publish all of their data, the raw data, as soon as it is comes back from the lab. Kelly?
15: All right. Rich McHugh, live for us. Rich, thank you. This is an important story. We'll continue to follow closely. Well, coming up in our next hours, we are focusing on the alleged ringleader that's been identified now, that terror plot that could have happened at fight night, thwarted. Who he is and where he came from is ahead.
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15: It's your news now in 90 seconds. Cleanup just getting underway after tornadoes tore through parts of Illinois, Iowa, and Wisconsin on Wednesday. Authorities say one of the twisters near Charleston, Illinois, caused widespread damage and knocked out power for tens of thousands. So far, no reports of major injuries or deaths. A teenager has died after being thrown from a Central Park carriage when the horse bolted from the driver. Police say the 18-year-old and two other passengers were thrown from the ride Wednesday afternoon after the horse was spooked.
2: For the horse to do this, something unusual happened. We just don't know what it is.
15: The incident now under investigation. The carriage driver has been suspended and the horse retired. Denver police are now searching for a suspect accused of stabbing another man on a city bus. Surveillance video shows the suspect get up and approach the other passenger, knife in hand, before eventually exiting the bus. Police say the victim suffered only minor injuries to his hand. It's unclear if this was a random or targeted attack. And English soccer fans in Texas for the World Cup, they are getting into the American spirit. The fans in World Cup jerseys seen line dancing at a bar in Fort Worth, following along with the instructor. Thousands of international fans have been seen taking part in all things America has to offer as the World Cup tournament plays on. And that's your news now in 90 seconds. Well, up next, the battle on and off the field in college sports, how Congress is tackling the rights of these young athletes. Plus, we are live in Chicago, where dignitaries and celebrities alike are gathered for the dedication of the Obama Presidential Center as we wait to hear from the former president himself.
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8: 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So it's easy to make a mistake. Oh, I forgot birthday candles. 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
15: Well, it is the top of the hour. Thanks so much for sticking with us. I'm Kelly Beeson in today for Nicole Burley. We do have a lot to get to today, including the grand opening of the Obama Presidential Center, where the former president is expected to speak this hour. We will take that live when it begins, but we start with that high-stakes Iran agreement signed by President Trump. The deal calls for Iran to dismantle their uranium stockpile while the U.S. ends sanctions on the country, allowing them to start selling oil. An official signing ceremony is expected in Switzerland tomorrow, and if it happens, it would officially reopen the Strait of Hormuz. But until pen is on paper, it's a waiting game. Vice President Vance saying while much is still up in the air, the threat of Iran is largely gone.
14: Things that are still true and will be true whether the Iranians comply with the rest of the deal or not. Number one, their nuclear program has been completely destroyed. Their capacity for enrichment, the facilities at which they were using to develop enrichment and develop a potential nuclear weapon, those facilities are still destroyed. Their conventional military is still destroyed. Their capacity to threaten their neighbors is still largely gone. And now we see whether they are willing to comply with the next step of the president's peace plan.
15: Correspondent Raquel Martin is live at the White House for us with a breakdown where the vice president just spoke from the press podium. Raquel.
16: Hey, Nicole, well, that's right. We just saw the vice president speak to reporters for about an hour, and he vigorously defended the memorandum of understanding and confirmed that the 60-day clock does go into effect today. Now, during this pretty long briefing, we saw the vice president push back against criticism, including from within his own party, over some of the terms inside that 14-point outline. Senator Bill Cassidy, arguably the loudest critic of them all on Capitol Hill, said the plan makes Iran stronger. Vance says that's simply not true. He says U.S. military operations, for instance, have destroyed Iran's nuclear program and significantly degraded its military capabilities. That's despite some reporting out there suggesting Iran's ballistic missile capabilities remain largely intact. What we heard over and over at this briefing from Vance today is he says Iran will not get a penny if they do not behave. Now, it's unclear what the red lines could be to upend this deal or exactly where Israel stands in the midst of all of this. Now, the outline does allow the U.S. to unfreeze Iranian assets and roll back some sanctions. Vance also saying that the only sanctions relief that Iran will receive immediately is the removal of oil sanctions. He also pushed back on questions about whether the White House would need congressional approval to do so.
15: So, Raquel, in the short term, what should Americans be expecting next?
16: Well, if you ask the administration, or more specifically the president, he says that Americans can expect prices to drop. And it's something he's put out on Truth Social this morning, saying, you're welcome. Now, this morning, the average price of gas did fall below $4 a gallon, but that's still higher than where things stood before this conflict began. So I asked the vice president what Americans could expect the relief the president has been promising for weeks. Take a listen.
9: There's been a lot of frustrations with Americans, particularly about the gas prices. You touted the fact that they're coming down. The president has gone on Truth Social touting this. But when should they expect to see gas reach that $3 threshold?
14: Well, I'm not an economist, and I think even the economists would get this wrong. But the fact that you've seen gas come down about 65 cents a gallon on the national average, and the fact that you see oil prices that are basically close to where they were at the very beginning of the conflict, I think you're going to see a substantial reduction in gas prices. I'm not going to predict the exact price. If I was able to do that, I might be in a different business than politics. But we do think you're going to see significant relief at the pump on top of what we've already seen.
16: Now, Vice President Vance is expected to head to Switzerland to sign the deal in person. The White House said a formal ceremony could happen as soon as tomorrow. But Vance also says he's suggesting it may be pushed back until this weekend. Kelly.
15: All right, Raquel, thank you. And joining us now for a deeper dive on this, retired U.S. Army Major General John King. Sir, thank you very much for your time on the program. As you well know, sir, there are many critics of this deal. They take issue with any promise of releasing Iran's frozen assets. We're monitoring on Truth Social, the president just posting, there's no $300 billion payment to Iran by the U.S. That is fake news. But, you know, some supporters of this plan to start say this time around, it's a different scene. We have Gulf Arab states on our side. We have heavy oversight. We can see how these funds are being used. We have enforcement capability. Where do you stand on the concerns, the president's post here, and the pushback?
17: I think when dealing with the Iranians, you always must be concerned. They are masters at manipulating not only American public opinion, but also cheating on their agreements. We've been at this 47 years. And so when dealing with the Iranians, we must be very skeptic. The devil's in the details. This framework is a good start. But now the enforcement mechanisms, and that's why it's incredibly important the United States keeps its military capabilities in the region to be able to enforce if things break down. And there's a good possibility that things will break down because the Iranians are very difficult to deal with. I don't think they've ever dealt with America in good faith.
15: Well, I do want to ask you about some of the concerns over this 60-day negotiation period that is to follow now. But another major sticking point are these nuclear inspections. The defense secretary has essentially said there's no trust. There's only verification on this. And this is the vice president on that topic in particular.
18: Will nuclear inspectors be allowed back in?
14: Yes, absolutely. That's, in fact, one of the core parts of the agreement is that the IAEA and the United States are going to help Iran destroy the highly enriched stockpile. And that's something that's spelled out very clearly in the MOU.
15: So there are concerns that Iran has essentially manipulated the IAEA, that the U.S. inspectors are needed to ensure proper inspections happen. Is this something you believe Iran would ever agree to?
17: They're not. Obviously, this is not something that they would want, but they've been able to manipulate the IAEA for many, many years. And unless American inspectors are on the ground to truly verify that the materials are being removed and the materials are being destroyed, that's the only way I would have any kind of confidence that they are abandoning their nuclear ambitions.
15: And some critics of the MOU also say, you know, we had a stranglehold on Iran before this ceasefire. Why did we give up that leverage? Some have said, you know, their economy was destabilized. And right now, the midterms are fast approaching, that is likely playing a key role here in having the president sign off on this MOU. He says he's not going to sign a bad deal. How do you see these terms to start?
17: Well, first of all, many of the critics, don't have access to the negotiators and they don't have firsthand knowledge. They're just commenting. I mean, Senator Cassidy is on his way out. So obviously he's very interested in derailing any kind of, you know, movement towards progress. We've been at this for 47 years. And I think Americans want to see some tangible, clear cut advantage that we are actually ending Iran's nuclear ambitions and the destabilizing effects that they have in the region. And so I have confidence. This is a framework. This is not the treaty. This is not the final agreement. The next 60 days, and I like the idea that there's 60 days because that puts a deadline. The Iranians are masters at dragging negotiations for very long periods of time with no real progress. And so I like the idea of having 60 days where you have a very clear drop-off time that if they don't make significant progress, obviously military operations will begin again. That's why the military capability in the region is the real precursor to make sure that the negotiations are moving in a positive way.
15: Well, let's talk about that 60-day period, because in the background, too, you have Israeli troops remaining in parts of southern Lebanon. This has been a big talker. Hezbollah continues their attacks, and the ceasefire there is unstable. So what is the real-world impact of that on this negotiation period?
17: Well, this negotiation impacts the whole region. Obviously, the Israelis have increased their security zone into Lebanon to make sure that Hezbollah does not have the capabilities to affect northern Israel. But it's very difficult for the United States, and now almost impossible for the United States, to tell the Israelis not to protect their citizens. We would not tolerate that if somebody was telling us that. And you have to give some leeway to the Israelis to be able to protect their nation.
15: Yeah. Could this derail the talks altogether? Well, we will wait and see. And, sir, we always appreciate your insight. Major General John King, thank you very much.
17: Thank you.
15: Coming up, we are live in Manhattan, where the New York Knicks are the toast of the town. We take you to the rally at City Hall. Plus, the ever-changing landscape of college sports, how new legislation moving through Congress could cause another major shakeup. And new details behind the five men now charged in the alleged plot to attack the UFC event at the White House.
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1: Work has always been my escape.
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2: So when I go to work and I have this team that builds me up and I just feel like I'm just normal.
6: 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It means everything.
7: Being engaged with work really helped to, oh, I just knew I was going to beat this day.
11: Research shows there is a significant connection between the ability to continue to work

0: Contractors who worked on the sprawling 19-acre campus say they're still seeking payment from the general contractor. Omar Sharif is the president of the African American Contractors Association and joins us live. Omar, thank you so much for being on the program. So reportedly, you have had multiple contractors who worked on the project contact you to try to run down some of these missing payments. Some are even owed seven figures. You say they're willing to settle for less as long as they can keep their business running. So why weren't they paid in the first place, sir? Where were these funds supposed to come from?
1: Kelly, first of all, let me thank you for this opportunity. But unfortunately, others behind this gate is celebrating the goodness of this museum. But sadly to say that the African-American contractors that have worked on it, plus as well as two other Caucasian companies, are falling behind the fence in regards to their payment in their company. Two of them have already filed one restructuring, one filed bankruptcy, and the other got the Obama Foundation and partners into court. So we are getting ready to celebrate, but we're getting ready to lose several of our contractors and individuals that sits in Chicago and do major work here. The other side of it is that they got their names on the wall. They should make a memorial saying these are the dead contractors that we killed in this process.
0: So why, sir, weren't they paid in the first place? And where was this money supposed to come from? Where is it being held up now?
1: Well, there's a lot of finger-pointing going on. The Obama Foundation is pointing at the GC, GCU is pointing at Lakeside Alliance, and we don't know who, but we do know the owner. And I think the thing lies on the ownership, that making sure that their contractors get paid if this project is supposed to represent the glory, the goodness, and the economic development in our community. It cannot be sideswiped by looking good but not paying good.
0: So what are the next steps these businesses are looking to take? Because you say that many of them are on the verge of having to close their doors because the funding, what they were promised, hasn't come through.
1: That's correct. I was told that they have change order payments in, and they have regular payments to come in, but they have not gotten anything in their bank or in their ACH account. And we're saddened by it because I thought it would be a good thing that our African-American contractors will work on it, because Obama represented the epitome of African-Americans making it to the White House.
0: So what options do these companies have at this point, and what routes are you pursuing now?
1: Well, some is pursuing the legal way. Some is using people like yourself to help expose what is going on, because people actually thought these individuals paid. It's mind-blowing when I told some elected officials in Chicago that 7 to 8 of our contractors never got any money, and one of them probably loses home, the other one's filing bankrupt, and the other one's losing other business. Because what happens with that, the majority contractors, developers, don't want to deal with them now because they feel they're into a legal struggle and it's going to pull into their new job. So they're ignoring these companies now.
0: Are you optimistic that these funds will, in fact, be recovered?
1: Well, I'm sure it will, because we're not going to stop it till we see some of these contractors is made whole.
0: All right. Well,
1: and I ask God to give us the strength, the help, and the assistance that they're doing now, like yourself and others, to put this pressure on the president, on the foundation, and on the GC to say, let their money go. Let them be paid and go on with their life.
0: Well, we certainly.
1: And if I'm wrong for that, let me be wrong.
0: Well, we certainly appreciate you shining light on this. It's an important story. It's impacting quite a few businesses and, of course, all of the employees associated with them. Omar Sharif, thank you very much for your voice.
1: And thank you. And thank you for your service, ma'am. Appreciate you.
0: Absolutely. We'll stay on it. Well, coming up, former President Barack Obama, he is set to speak from that ceremony in a matter of minutes. We will bring it to you live when it happens. We're also live in Manhattan, where the NBA championship New York Knicks, they are the toast of the town there. The ticker tape celebration taking over the streets.

0: of America's largest city.
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0: Welcome back. Well, a bill that could potentially reshape college athletics is headed to the Senate floor now. This morning, the Commerce Committee voted to advance the Protect College Sports Act. The bill includes antitrust exemptions for the NCAA, as well as new rules for media rights, student transfers, compensation, and eligibility. News Nation senior congressional correspondent Joe Khalil is live on Capitol Hill. So, Joe, while this bill does, in fact, have bipartisan support, two of the largest conferences, the SEC and the Big Ten, they're opposing it.
20: Yeah, they are. It's complicated. There are several major conferences, some of which oppose it. There are also several league entities, both professional and at the collegiate level, that actually do support this bill. So varying opinions. Obviously, this is a complicated topic. And today, this was a very bipartisan push, actually. You had Senator Ted Cruz, one of the more conservative people in the Senate, working with Maria Cantwell, a Democrat, talking about how they can try to sort of reshape what the NIA

0: How the name, image, and likeness era looks like in college sports. This is the first major and comprehensive bill that tries to address some of these challenges here. And the bill passed its first hurdle today. It got out of the committee, the Commerce Committee, where it started. Take a listen here to what Ted Cruz said in terms of just what he sees as the benefits of their legislation.
1: College sports is in crisis. If Congress does not act, every week we're seeing another program being canceled. We're seeing a spending spiral that is bankrupting college athletic programs all across the country. Schools are losing millions. Many are losing tens of millions of dollars. They're canceling women's sports. They're canceling Olympic sports, track and field, tennis. And that is taking away opportunities. There are more than 500,000 college athletes in America. And sports provides the chance for many of those young men and women, their only chance to go to college.
0: So here are just some of the things that this bill does. It actually codifies student athletes' rights to get paid, to have a standard contract universally, not just state by state. It would require that if you're an agent for a student athlete, you have to register and you could only be capped at getting 5% of their pay. It also does things like require school to provide medical care. It creates systems of revenue sharing where small schools and big schools alike would sort of pool together on things like the contracts for TV, for streaming services. And it also bars, and this is the one of the big ones here, it bars any conference that has made in revenue $700 million or more from merging with another conference. We've seen sort of a consolidation in college sports as you start to get these super conferences. So these are really big changes, and perhaps that's part of the reason why some of the bigger conferences are opposing this. There may be some revenue they may lose out on. But if you watch college sports, and a large portion of the country is in some way, whether it's, you know, you pick your sport, but it's a state pride thing. So people have really noticed the differences over the last couple of years with athletes changing schools, with these school, bigger schools sort of breaking away from smaller schools on how much they make and revenue and all of that. So this is at least Congress's first attempt to address this, and we'll see how it progresses today, Kelly.
2: Yeah, will be interesting to watch. A lot of eyes on this one. All right, Joe Khalil, live press in Washington. Joe, thank you. Also happening right now, former First Lady Michelle Obama is speaking. This is at the dedication ceremony for the new Presidential Center in Chicago. We'll listen in now.
3: I love you guys, truly. Oh, to our daughters, Malia and Sasha, who will always be my babies. Even though we're no longer playing hide and seek on the South Lawn with Bo, or hosting sleepovers in the solarium. I see a lot of some sleepover girls here. You both have grown into such brilliant and beautiful young women, making your way out there in the world. Thank you for bringing so much joy and spirit and energy to a life you had no voice in choosing, and for making us proud every step of the way. Love you, babe. Oh, so please indulge me for a moment, because I'm going to take a little time to do something that I know my husband will not do today, and that is to fully sing his praises. Barack,
4: yes.
3: You got to look at me. You told me all those years ago that you couldn't promise me the world, but you could promise me an interesting life. And of course, you outdid yourself and managed to give me both. I know it hasn't always been easy, but there hasn't been a single second through this experience that standing by your side hasn't left me in awe. 8 years in the crucible, and not once did you melt from the heat. Not once did you let it harden you. Instead, You used it to reveal your truest essence, your stubborn optimism and unflinching courage, your dazzling brilliance and unpretentious decency, your ferocious work ethic and absolutely unshakable moral fiber. And to do it all as a first, and the higher standard that comes with all that, the claims that a U.S. senator and constitutional law expert wasn't qualified for the job, the lies about your birthright, your faith, your patriotism, the outrage when you stated the biological fact that if you'd had a son, that he too would be black. Yet, you were unflappable at every turn, always focused, always calm, always looking at the long view. How absurd it is to even imagine that you might have buckled under the pressure even once, lashed out in frustration, lost your temper. How absurd it is to imagine that you might have done anything but make our family and this entire country proud. No, you were too busy. I'm not done, y'all. Not done. So much to say. You were doing the people's work, rescuing our economy, expanding health care, ending a war, ordering the bin Laden raid, saving an auto industry, winning a peace prize. Safe from Ebola, regulating the banks, standing up for marriage equality, listening to science, and comforting an entire nation in the face of unspeakable tragedies. And you did it all with such grace and class and cool that you made the hardest job in the world look like a walk in this beautiful park. Your mother, Toot, Gramps, you are a tribute to their love. They are up there grinning and hugging today because you never forgot who you are and where you came from. Single mother, working hard to get by and get an education and show her son the world. Grandparents who didn't have much, but they had the perfect recipe to nurture your flame. You never forgot the folks in the union halls and church basements here in Chicago, where you first put your ideals to this test. You never forgot all the voters you registered and students you taught and neighbors you organized. You never fell for the temptation of a quick fix or an easy payday. You never changed from that idealistic summer associate who showed up on that rainy day when we first met without an umbrella. You always gave us the very best within you. And in doing so, you reminded the rest of us that we could too. Barack, there are no words to express how proud I am of the way you showed up and continue to show up every single day. It has been an honor to be by your side. You have made me a better person and have given us all an example that we should strive to emulate. And I hope you know, oh, there is truly no higher calling than that. All right, to all of you joining us today, our invited guests, and everyone listening and watching from afar. The Obama Presidential Center was created as a beacon of hope, a monument to our unshakable values, the ones my husband has exemplified his entire life. Equality, empathy, honesty, inclusion, fairness. And especially during these anxious and divisive times, it is so important that we remember that those values are not unique to my husband. They are the same ones that your husbands and wives, your parents and children, your friends and neighbors exhibit and pass on. Every single day, millions of people in this country wake up doing their very best to live decent and purposeful lives. Yeah, we're all tested in one way or another. And there are plenty of times we all fall short. But deep down in our hearts and souls, we all know right from wrong. We know selflessness from greed, righteousness from injustice. We understand that we all rise and fall together, that every last one of us is an invaluable contributor to the greatness of America. And I'm talking about the workers living paycheck to paycheck, hoping to give their kids a better future. The teachers using their own money to take their students on field trips. The business owners struggling to meet payroll but refusing to close their doors. All those folks sweating over stoves to provide meals for their communities. Folks shivering in the freezing cold to deliver our packages, picking up trash to keep our parks clean, volunteers dedicating their weekends to coaching t-ball or directing the church choir or mentoring a child. That's where the truth of this country lies. Not in grabbing as much as we can get for ourselves, or knocking folks down to prop ourselves up, but in the overwhelming goodness, the relentless striving, the quiet dignity that is inside all of us. Our greatest hope is that this center can reflect back just a fraction of that light, that it can capture the beauty of who we all are, no matter what we look like, or where we come from, or how much money we earn, or how we pray, or vote, or speak, or love. It's why during our administration, we threw open the White House doors to all sorts of folks who don't usually get to meet the president or first lady, the families pinching pennies to send their first child to college, the teenagers who know that a hot afternoon means the bullets start flying, the military spouses and children serving and sacrificing just like their loved ones in uniform, the Native kids showing us that resilience and pride can never be stolen, the 4-H'ers and FFA members with calluses on their hands from feeding livestock, the immigrants proving what it truly means to be a dreamer. These folks aren't Americans too. They are America. They are the beating heart of this country. They are us and we are them. And to ignore this simple truth, to refuse to respect the contributions and experiences of people who aren't exactly like us, y'all, puts us all at risk. Failing to see the humanity in all people puts us all on a slippery slope. And once that slide starts, there's no telling where it stops. A dangerous precedent that flies in the very face of our faith and of the founding promise of this democracy, that all of us are created equal, that each of us is a child of God with inerrant value. And no one, and I mean no one, has the right to sit in judgment of who's American enough. And that's why, folks, we simply don't have the luxury or time to be cynical or complacent, to wring our hands in despair, to wait for someone else to fix the problem. Y'all, hope is all we have, because hope is the essential spark that lights the fire of change. But hope is a choice. Whether or not we use our voices to speak up is a choice. Voting is a choice. Being a decent human being is a choice. Believing that we still hold the power to build a country that reflects us all is a choice. The Obama Presidential Center is a living testament to the power of choice, y'all. The historic example that millions of you gave the world about what this imperfect democracy has strived for and achieved. And an urgent call to go out there and do it again. So I hope that when you walk through this campus and bring your children here, you are reminded of the power of choice and the steady work of change. The arduous, unglamorous march up that mountain, one foot after another, day after day, generation after generation. But I also hope you fully absorb the elation of achieving something together. You know, that feeling when you clear the tree line and see a vista that takes your breath away. A feeling that can never be erased. And I know that can be hard to grasp right now, when everything feels so upside down, when fact and fiction run together, when folks seek to stifle speech, limit access to education, devalue diversity, erase the inconvenient parts of our history, when our phones constantly buzz with the latest outrage. So I hope that this place can offer a respite from all that, at least for a little while. I hope it can reignite the optimism and empathy and ambition that has always powered this country's greatest change. So we want you to come here and put away your phones and talk and laugh and cry, because you won't cry, and make new friends. Get your hands dirty in my garden. Push your baby on a swing in the playground. Have a romantic picnic on the great lawn. Because that's the work of democracy too. Being neighborly, taking care of public spaces, having some fun, enjoying each other, shaking out of the isolation and division that have crept too deeply into our lives. And to my fellow Southsiders, I want you all to make this campus a part of your lives. Be inspired by the world-class art. Check out the books from our beautiful public library and bring them back on time. Drop some beats in the recording studio, hit some corner threes at home court, hold birthday parties, jumpstart clothing drives, host citywide cleanup days here. Use this campus to show off this place we call home. This joyful place where Marion and Fraser Robinson taught their two kids to dream big. This hopeful place where an unknown guy with an unknown name took flight. This stubbornly optimistic place where family after family scrapes and claws and laughs and dances their way to a better tomorrow. That's what this has always been about. Barack and I have always said that this center is grounded in our stories, but it has never been about us. It's never been for us. And it's going to be here long after we're gone. So what it becomes and how it's preserved, that work has to be done by all of us, just like our democracy. And thankfully, you have shown the world what we are capable of. You've proven that a lasting legacy isn't an award or a name on a building or a number of zeros in a bank account, but the difference we make in one another's lives. It's about seeing each other and showing up for each other and carrying each other when we're weary or faltering or losing faith. That's how you build something that endures. And that's what you all have done at every twist and turn of this extraordinary journey. You have protected and proclaimed the hope that beats within the heart of this campus. You've rekindled and renewed this untamable, unpredictable, and unbreakable democracy. And I know that you all are going to astonish us even more in the months and years ahead, because you all have proven beyond a shadow of a doubt that when we truly see each other, when we strive to bring out the best in ourselves and one another, oh, there is no limit to how high we can go. Thank you all. I love you all. God bless you, and God bless this country we love.
2: All right, that was the former First Lady, Michelle Obama, speaking at the dedication ceremony for the new presidential center in Chicago. We are monitoring for her husband's comments as well. They are set to happen in just about 15 minutes. We'll keep close eyes on this event. Also coming up, we're live in Manhattan, where the New York Knicks are the toast of the town there. A confetti-filled morning wrapping up.
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2: Well, they have waited a long time for this, and with grit and determination, the New York Knicks have finally brought the NBA championship home. It was a sea of orange and blue along the streets of New York. Past and present players and millions of fans from all across the five boroughs and beyond celebrating their first title since 1973. News Nation is there on the ground for this massive celebration, and that is where we find News Nation's Laura Ingle. Laura, this rally just wrapping up.
20: It has been so incredible, and this is certainly a day for the history books in New York Knicks history and also for the city of New York. And as you mentioned, we've been waiting for this for over 50 years, and this has kind of been a multi-generational day of celebration. We've seen kids here with their parents, parents here with their parents, talking about how they have been waiting for this moment for so long. And the celebration and ceremony, at least on stage here at City Hall behind me, has just wrapped up. But the celebration is going to be going on, I bet you, all day and all night long. But it's official now. The New York Knicks, the players and the coaches, now have officially the keys to the city. That was part of the presentation. And I want to give you a quote from Mayor Mamdani, who did the honors of handing out those keys. He said, "For as long as we live, we will remember this feeling of a city together, alive, a city overcome by happiness." And, you know, when we're talking about making those memories, I mean, we had star power at this parade as well. You had Spike Lee walking around. You had Ben Stiller. We had Alicia Keys playing us out here. And then this huge explosion of confetti of orange and blue that close out the day. And as you see there with the Knicks coming up and showing off their trophy, showing off the hardware, it was really quite something. And when we talk about the word historic, we talk about the 50 years, the 53 years, but this is the first time that we've seen a ticker tape parade for the New York Knicks. It's happened before for other teams, but never for the Knicks. So people are just, they've been going down the streets all day. We've seen people climbing flagpoles, trying to get a peek over the fence here at City Hall. But now that things are wrapping up, and you saw we had marching bands and dancers, and it's just been something I think the city just really needed. I mean, 9/11 was brought up, COVID was brought up on stage, talking about the city being able to overcome so much, and then to have this day to bring us all together in one unifying moment was just something very special. Kelly.
2: Yeah, well, it certainly is a beautiful moment. We'll continue to follow all the happenings. Laura Ingle, thank you very much. Also coming up, the bubbling debate over data centers. Why one East Coast community is experiencing a bit of buyer's remorse. Concerns over a cluster of cancer cases in a small New Jersey town. News Nation investigates what some residents believe may be the source. And we are awaiting former President Barack Obama's speech at the opening of his new presidential center. Hold tight.

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13: Plus, we are live in Chicago for the opening ceremony of the $800 million Obama Center, what many are calling a big win over some backlash.
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0: half a century in the making. The New York Knicks, the toast of the town, as the ticker tape parade descends on the streets of Manhattan.
1: We're not suffering no more. It feels wonderful. It's great.
2: Getting to share this with him and have, you know, this special day, you know, something he's going to remember, I'm going to remember all our lives.
3: Well, thanks so much for sticking with us. I'm Kelly Beeson in today for Nicole Burley. And we begin this hour with fight night at the White House and the new details emerging following the alleged thwarted terror attack. Officials now identifying this man, an immigrant named Abraham Alvarez, as the so-called ringleader behind the alleged plot, targeting the unprecedented UFC event on the South Lawn. Homeland Security saying Alvarez is a migrant from Mexico who's been living in the U.S. on an expired visa and is now charged with conspiracy to commit murder. The FBI claims he was responsible for planning, organizing, and directing the attack, along with these four men. Officials say they plan to fly small drones with explosives over the arena before opening fire on evacuees in the foiled plot. Meanwhile, a Missouri man accused of being part of this planned attack was expected in court today. Joining us live with more on this story is News Nation correspondent Allie Bradley. Allie, what more have you learned today?
4: Yeah, hey, Kelly. Of course, the Department of Homeland Security saying the suspected ringleader here is a DACA recipient and a Mexican illegal immigrant who apparently overstayed his visitor visa for more than two decades. So DHS goes on to say that Abraham Hermosillo Alvarez, who was living in Omaha, Nebraska, and used the alias Shepherd, entered the United States on a B-2 visitor visa and remained after it expired in December of 2001. He later received DACA status in 2014. ICE has lodged a detainer against him. Alvarez will have a detention and preliminary hearing June 24th in Nebraska. The governor in that state praising the work done to capture Alvarez while talking with Blake Berman on the Hill.
5: It's really important for Nebraskans. It's important for Americans to recognize that we have had such an influx of illegal aliens in. And this guy that's in Omaha, Nebraska, is nicknamed Shepherd. He's really, really proud of doing extraordinary destruction. I'm really proud of the work that everybody here in Nebraska did to get the ringleader Shepherd under wraps. And he won't be seeing sunshine for one heck of a long time.
4: Now, Alvarez is among the five suspects arrested: Tyson Proper of Ohio, Daniel Eskridge of Missouri, Brian Omar Roa of California, and Michael Allen Thomas, also of California. All five now face federal charges of conspiracy to commit murder and conspiracy to commit violence on White House grounds. Federal court proceedings are underway. Daniel Eskridge appeared in court this morning, where a federal judge found probable cause to support the charges against Eskridge and ordered him to remain in custody pending further proceedings. This case is now going to move to a federal grand jury for possible indictment. Now, federal authorities say Alvarez helped plan that mass casualty attack targeting government officials and attendees at UFC Freedom 250. That was, of course, held Sunday on White House grounds, and investigators say Alvarez directed much of the operation through encrypted group chats. According to court documents, the group allegedly discussed using drones and sniper positions to carry out the attack, with Alvarez allegedly stating the goal was to be, quote, as deadly as we can get. The other defendants, of course, Kelly, will face a judge in their respective jurisdictions in the coming days as well.
3: Well, that was a bit of what I was going to ask you there, Allie. What does happen next now that these arrests have been made?
4: Yeah, so of course they'll face a judge as well, but this investigation is far from over because they're talking about other people who could potentially be involved here. Federal prosecutors say they believe this was part of a broader conspiracy. Court documents suggest as many as 23 individuals may have been connected to this alleged plot. Now, right now, investigators are sifting through all the details, trying to figure out who was actually connected to it, who knew what, and who facilitated the actual plot there. Of course, we could see more charges come down as this investigation remains ongoing and moves through the federal court system here, Kelly.
3: Yeah, much more to come. All right, Allie, we know you'll stay on it. Thank you. Former federal prosecutor Nima Ramani, she joins us now live. Rima, thank you so much for being on the program. I'd like to start, sir, with the strength of these cases. What evidence would prosecutors need to prove that this was a genuine terror plot rather than just violent talk?
6: Thanks for having me, Kelly. So what you need to prove for a conspiracy is an unlawful agreement. And that agreement in this particular case is evidenced by those encrypted chats. We saw some of that evidence pop up on the screen. I mean, that's really what you need. Now, in addition, we do have potentially a cooperator. We have the mother of one of the suspects who turned him in because he was buying weapons and explosive devices. So the fact that you have those purchases, you have the chatter, the messages between the co-conspirators, as well as the surveillance they were doing, you know, all of that, that's going to be strong evidence for the Department of Justice when they present this case to a grand jury and ultimately to a trial jury.
3: Well, I did want to ask you specifically about those text messages, the encrypted chats, the recorded conversations. How critical, how central will those be for a case like this?
6: It's going to be everything because it really is that agreement, right? What makes conspiracy different from other types of crimes, which are usually completed crimes, is that they're not completed. They're incomplete. And the agreement is what's unlawful in and of itself, even though they might have never even made it to Washington, D.C. Obviously, if you're law enforcement, you need to stop these terror plots before they come to fruition. So that's exactly what they did there. Now, if you're defending this case, what you'll argue as the defense attorneys who are going to be appointed here, that there was no agreement, or even if there was, they didn't take the substantial steps necessary to actually move this plot along. And sometimes, although it's unlikely, you'll see entrapment if these cases really involve an undercover FBI agent or something similar.
3: Well, those are important distinctions to make as we look ahead. Investigators say this probe now may involve dozens more suspects connected to this plot. What are you anticipating we may see now as this investigation continues to unfold here?
6: Kelly, whenever you're dealing with a criminal organization and you start arresting folks, and here we have five arrestees, oftentimes the first to flip and cooperate gets the best deal. And that's how these cases are broken. It doesn't matter if it's, you know, a terrorist cell like this, the drug cartels, street gangs, the mob. Whenever you're dealing with a criminal organization, you need to flip individuals in that organization to take down the entire organization. And usually the first person to provide information tends to be the most valuable. So oftentimes it's a race to cooperate. We'll see what happens here. Sometimes people don't like to snitch. They keep their mouth shut, but they end up going down and they end up doing the most time in those cases.
3: Right. And high stakes like this, it will be interesting to see how this is untangled. What sentences are we talking about, Nima, if we do in fact see convictions that are expected?
6: Life sentences. We're talking about conspiracy to commit murder, potentially assassinate federal officials, conspiracy to use explosive devices. These are all among the most serious federal charges. So obviously no one was killed. This isn't going to be a death penalty case, but this could be very likely a life case, especially if we don't get guilty pleas and the Department of Justice doesn't agree to something less than life. We're talking about, at a minimum, Kelly, decades in prison, but potentially exposure and dying in federal prison if these individuals don't plead and cooperate very soon.
3: Yeah, well, the consequences could have been dire here. Certainly grateful for law enforcement's quick action. Nima Rahmani, great to see you, sir. Thank you very much.
6: Great to see you, Kelly. Thanks.
7: Yeah, so I'm certainly planning to lead the U.S. negotiating team. We think these technical negotiations are going to start sometime this weekend. That's still the plan.
3: There's the vice president saying he plans to head to Switzerland tonight to kick off a new phase of negotiations with Iran. This comes just one day after the official signing of the ceasefire by President Trump yesterday. Though some of the president's allies

0: And others in the Republican Party are skeptical the deal will hold. The president isn't ruling out resuming U.S. attacks if Iran acts outside of the lines of this agreement. We're going to head out now to former President Barack Obama. He is speaking at the Presidential Center's opening in Chicago today.
1: Mrs. Bush, President Secretary Clinton, thank you for being with us today and for your devotion to our country. And President and Dr. Biden, thank you for your steadfast partnership for 8 years. Joe, we started as running mates and ended as family. And we would not be here without you. And we are grateful. To our amazing foundation staff and our amazing board, to Governor Pritzker, Mayor Johnson, thank you for making this center possible. To congressional leaders and foreign dignitaries who've made the trip, I cherish our partnership together and all we got accomplished together. Thank you. To Michelle, she did me wrong. She wouldn't let me see her speech. She knew she was gonna mess me up, and she did it anyway. But she's always made me better. And I could not be more grateful. And to Sasha and Malia, what can I say? You mean everything to me. More than 40 years ago, on a late summer afternoon in 1985, I arrived here in Chicago, entering the city through the very spot where this center now stands. I can still picture myself heading down what was then Cornell Drive in a janky used car that I'd bought in New York with all my worldly possessions stuffed in the trunk and the back seat, so I really couldn't see out of the rearview mirror and I was a safety hazard. And I was 23 years old. I'd just been hired by a group of churches on the South Side to help organize a part of the city that had been battered by steel plant closings and chronic neglect. And I didn't have much organizing experience. Didn't know anybody in Chicago. But I had been inspired by the civil rights movement. And I knew I wanted to make a difference. And although I wasn't sure exactly how I was going to do that, I was possessed with this abiding faith that if we could give people more of a say in the forces that govern their lives, if we could bridge some of the differences that drove us apart, then we could build an America where everyone counts and everyone has a fair shot and everyone belongs. Even a mixed race kid with a weird backstory and a name nobody could pronounce. And it was here, in this city, a city of broad shoulders, that I found what I was looking for. Day by day, block by block, I got to know the people who lived here, their hopes, their dreams, their tragedies and their triumphs. I witnessed their resilience in the face of

hundred stories, full of courage and humor and grace, and that each of those stories in some way connected to my own. In other words, I found my purpose here, and I fortified my faith here, and I found my community here, friendships that would last a lifetime. And I found a girl from the South Side who has been my greatest blessing. Michelle and I, our wedding reception was over at South Shore Cultural Center. You could walk from here. Our daughters were born right down the street. This is where we bought our first home. This is where our kids took their first steps. This is where I launched my candidacy for the Illinois State Senate over at the Ramada Inn on Lakeshore Drive, serving pretzels and soda, embarking on the path that ultimately and improbably led to this day. So, for me, this center could not be any place else. It's an expression of thanks, an acknowledgement that so much of what I hold most dear, I owe to the people of this city and the people of these surrounding neighborhoods. And it's why we designed the center not to be some lifeless mausoleum. I am too young for that. Not just a place to see Michelle's dresses, although I understand that will be the top attraction. We wanted it to be a vibrant, living celebration of community, where we can learn together and share the joys of art and music and sport and play. Because it's in those moments that we're reminded of our common humanity. And strengthen the bonds of trust that not only make our lives richer, but make our democracy stronger. Now, we also wanted this center to be a celebration of the extraordinary public servants, many of whom are here today, that made this journey possible. Some of you helped get me elected. Some of you I had to talk into joining my administration. Some of you were seasoned veterans who helped show a rookie president the ropes. But a lot of you were younger than I was when I first drove into this city. And we're all a bit older now. Many of you have children of your own, even grandchildren. But the passage of time has only deepened my admiration for your talent and your dedication and your skill. It's only deepened my gratitude for how much you and your families sacrifice to make this country better. So when you visit this center today or in days to come, I hope you see yourselves and your hard work reflected in every exhibit. And I hope you take pride in what we accomplish together. You made that happen. Now, of course, we did not accomplish everything we set out to do. No administration does. Some of the exhibits reflect unfinished business. In some cases, my own shortcomings and mistakes. In some cases, because, as a sign I kept on the Resolute desk read, hard things are hard. And that's especially true in a big, raucous, diverse, argumentative,

0: democracy like the United States of America. Everybody's got an opinion. And that means getting stuff done involves reconciling the demands of a couple of hundred million people. Democracy can be frustrating. It can be slow. It can be inefficient. And yet, more than anything, I hope this center will serve as an affirmation of just how special, how precious our democracy truly is, and remind us what we can achieve when we embrace our shared responsibilities as citizens. And since we're a few weeks away from America's 250th birthday, it is worth remembering just how radical the whole idea of self-government really was back in 1776. To that point, human history was a tale of conquest and caste and rigid hierarchies, a world where the strong dominated the weak, where power and wealth and status flowed through lineage, and the many were ruled by the few. But out of the fire and steel of a revolution, a different story took flight on this continent. A declaration that we are all created equal, endowed by our Creator with certain unalienable rights, and that in the newly independent United States, there will be no kings or lords, no serfs or subjects, but only citizens, each of us free to pursue our own version of happiness and able to determine our collective fate through an elected representative government. It had not been done. And because it hadn't been done before, the success of this experiment was never a given. In forming our union, the founders fell terribly short of the Declaration's promise, leaving slavery intact, allowing states to restrict the franchise to white men who own property. But in drafting a Constitution and a Bill of Rights, they did have the foresight, the genius, to provide us with a framework that allows each generation to make our union more perfect. And over more than two centuries, through petitions and protests, marches and strikes, moral appeals from the pulpit, and conversations at the family dinner table, men and women from all walks of life, of every color, every faith, every region, took up the cause of democracy and made it their own, until we, the people, came to include not just some of us, but all of us. And that's why the story we tell in this building begins not with Michelle's origins or my origins, but with our nation's, with a founding era print of the Declaration of Independence, and a pen and ink stand used by Frederick Douglass, Lincoln's Bible, and a pamphlet by Ida B. Wells, suffragist buttons, and a hard hat worn by FDR's Labor Secretary, Francis Perkins. And it's why the exhibits here focus not just on policies, but on the shared values that make democracy possible. A belief in the intrinsic dignity and worth of all people, and that no one is above the law or beneath its protection. A belief in checks and balances in our government, and an accountability that comes with an independent judiciary and a robust free press. A belief that our military and law enforcement owe allegiance not to any president or political party, but to the people and our Constitution. a belief in the peaceful transfer of power after the people have spoken in fair and free elections, recognizing that in a large, complicated society like ours, no group or faction gets its way 100% of the time. And a belief that qualities of character, honesty, integrity, kindness, compassion, a sense of duty and honor, those things matter in our public dealings, just as they do in our private lives. These are the values and traditions I believe in. And they are not Republican or Democratic values. They're American values we can all share, regardless of party. Values every president here today, as different as we are, has tried our best to uphold. Values that John McCain and Mitt Romney believed in, no less than I did. It is our greatest inheritance. The story of America at its best, because it reflects a basic faith in the decency of our fellow citizens and the possibility that despite all of our differences, we can see each other and understand one another and make common cause together. That's what I hope every visitor to this center takes away from their experience. And that's why if you come for a day and you don't have time to see everything, I would urge you to skip the clips of my speeches. You have heard them all before. In favor of the stories of those ordinary citizens who helped make that change happen. The cancer survivor who feared rising premiums would force her out of her home and was brave enough to speak out about it. She's why we pushed so hard for healthcare reform. The small business owner trying to keep the lights on. The teenage girl who told me she was worried her dad might lose his job in the auto crisis. They're why we focus so relentlessly on pulling our economy back from the Great Recession. The wounded warrior, overcoming debilitating injuries. The gay Air Force major serving her country, even when forced to hide who she was. They're why we worked to end Don't Ask, Don't Tell, and care for those who've worn our country's uniform and do right by our military families. It's their voices that led to our successes. And while going through the exhibits, I'd also ask you listen to the voices of people around the world who've been inspired by American ideas. Yes, America has made its share of foreign policy mistakes. Our actions have not always matched our rhetoric. We've learned that we can't solve every conflict or stop every atrocity around the globe, but at our best, the United States has been an undeniable force for good in the world. And what I heard on every continent as president is that when American foreign policy lives up to our highest ideals, when we champion human rights and democracy and the sound stewardship of our planet, when we take the lead in eradicating disease and feeding the hungry and educating children, when we encourage cooperation between nations instead of trying to dominate and bully and squeeze every advantage just because we can. And most of all, when we show through our example here at home that even a country as big and diverse as ours can make democracy work. It turns out all nations, including ours, become more prosperous and secure. And the world gets a little bit brighter. I recognize it's been almost a decade since I left office. In that time, we have lived through more war and a terrible pandemic, economic disruptions, mass protests, backlash against mass protests, political conflicts that have shaken the very foundation of our democracy. We've witnessed a technological revolution that promises remarkable discoveries, could revolutionize medicine, but is also accelerating inequality that puts all the world's information in the palm of our hands, but somehow makes it harder for us to tell a truth from a lie. That connects us instantly, like never before, even as it makes us more distrustful and more withdrawn and more fearful and more isolated from each other. It's a lot for millions of people in this country and around the world. The future feels uncertain, the ground unstable beneath our feet. And as algorithms keep feeding us a steady stream of distraction and outrage, as only the loudest, most extreme voices get attention, fanning our prejudices, appealing to our basest, most tribal instincts, it's tempting to give in to cynicism and even despair, to stop trying. We start thinking that appeals to democracy and civic participation are corny and old-fashioned and boring and naive. That the very idea of working on behalf of the common good is a sucker's bet. And that in order for us to win, somebody else has got to lose. I get it. I am not immune to anger or doubt. But I do know this. When we lose faith in each other, when we stop believing that voting matters, that citizenship matters, that our collective voices matter, that how we treat each other no longer matters, then we give away our power to decide our own futures. We open the door to the most ruthless, or the most careless, or the most fearful among us, who see some groups and some people as more equal than others, and see government as nothing more than a way to divvy up the spoils and punish enemies and keep those who are different in their place. I do not believe that is the story of America that prevails in the end. I don't believe it because for us to give up, for us to give in now, after all this country's been through, to cynicism and division would be a betrayal of our founding ideas. A betrayal of our faith. And I remain convinced that the overwhelming majority of Americans feel the same way. That as unsettled as we are, people aren't looking for perpetual anger and division. They are looking for fairness and common sense and mutual respect. That deep in our gut, we want to find a way to turn towards each other again, not further away. I believe this because I've seen it all across our country. In cities that have worked together to reclaim their streets from crime, in rural communities that have rebuilt their economy, in businesses that are finding new ways to make housing affordable, in those ordinary people in the Twin Cities who brave frigid temperatures, risk their own safety, standing shoulder to shoulder to look out for their neighbors and sometimes look out for strangers because they knew that was the right thing to do. I've seen it. And I've seen it in a new generation of leaders here and around the world, like Puniha and Addison, leaders who are determined to make our governments and our economies and our societies work for everyone. Obama Foundation leaders like Hannah, a Food Corps member from rural Ohio who's helping ensure every child has access to at least one nourishing meal. Or George, an entrepreneur whose nonprofit helps get unused, unexpired medicine, often at no cost, to people who need it. Or Zuzana, a human rights lawyer in Poland, who's won more than 30 landmark cases. There are thousands, tens of thousands, hundreds of thousands of these young people out there making a difference right now. And this center is devoted to lifting up their stories, giving them the tools and support they need to expand their impact. For while our work is nonpartisan, we are not values neutral. We have a point of view. The exhibits in the center are not meant to evoke nostalgia for some gauzy bygone era, some unattainable past that we can dream about and say, oh, we miss you, Barack. They're meant to remind us of who we can be, to remind us of what's possible, so we can forge ahead, clear-eyed and confident, and do the work that still needs to be done. We can learn from the past, but America's story isn't frozen in the past. It has chapters yet to be written, not by one person or a few people, not by Barack and Michelle, or anybody with a fancy title or a high office, but by all of us. You know, one of the things a lot of presidential libraries now have in common is a replica of the Oval Office. And if you take a peek at the one inside this building, you will see some objects that carried some special meaning for me during the time that I was in office. There's a program that a friend from the South Side gave me that he had retrieved from the 1963 March on Washington. He was there. There's a Norman Rockwell painting of the Statue of Liberty, with workers hanging on ropes, burnishing the torch that she holds aloft. And on the rug, you'll read words from some of America's greatest leaders, including a quote that inspired that arch that you see right there at the south end of the plaza by Martin Puryear. The arc of the moral universe is long, but it bends towards justice. And it's a quote that was often invoked by Dr. Martin Luther King Jr., but it originally comes from a Boston minister's sermon more than 170 years ago. And at the time, the abolitionist cause seemed lost. The Compromise of 1850 had made harboring fugitive slaves a crime under federal law, even in those states that had abolished slavery. And in a case that garnered national attention, a young fugitive in Boston had been seized and tried and marched to the wharf by hundreds of armed officers where he was summarily put on a ship bound for the South, where he would remain in shackles and chains. It was a moment of profound uncertainty and despair. A moment the minister called darker than any New England had witnessed. We do not see, Reverend Theodore Parker observed, that justice is always done on earth. Many a knave is rich, sleek, and honored, while the just man is poor, hated, and in torment. I do not pretend, the preacher said, to understand the moral universe. The arc is a long one. My eye reaches but little ways. I cannot calculate the curve and complete the figure by the experience of sight. I can divine it by conscience. But from what I see, I am sure it bends towards justice. The good Reverend was under no illusions about the perils and obstacles facing the abolitionist cause. His words offered no easy answers, no comforting assurances that he or his congregation would live to see the progress they so desperately sought. Rather, his was a declaration of faith, a defiant call, not to abandon hope or give way to fear, but to stay true to our better selves and true to one another, and to keep fighting to fulfill the promise of this nation, even in the face of cruelty and bitter disappointment, even in the face of impossible odds. It is that spirit that we open the center today. The same spirit that so many of you showed all those years ago. The same spirit that inspired generations of Americans to meet the challenges of their time. The same spirit that is alive and well here on the south side of Chicago. The same spirit that will see America and the world through its present trials. There is a new generation out there, ready to write the next chapter of our story. We intend to help them do it, and we ask that you join us. Thank you. God bless you. God bless the United States of America.
1: All right, that was former President Barack Obama speaking at the dedication ceremony for his new presidential center in Chicago. We have crews there. We'll continue to follow the very latest, but first.
2: The United States isn't giving up a cent of money to Iran, and even the economic benefits, the sanctions relief and so forth that comes along with this bargain only happens if the Iranians perform.
1: Vice President Vance on the MOU to end the war with Iran. We'll have the details next.
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12: The 60-day clock and prices at the pump. I'm Blake Berman, host of The Hill on News Nation. Vice President J.D. Vance announcing that over 12 million barrels of oil moved through the Strait of Hormuz on Wednesday night. In the immediate hours after the U.S. and Iran officially signed the Memorandum of Understanding. The tentative deal lays out a 60-day timeline to negotiate a final deal. Iran now obligated to guarantee the safe passage of commercial ships through the strait, which has become a global choke point for energy. The average price for a gallon of regular unleaded just dipped below $4 for the first time since the end of March. Gas went north of $4.50 on average nationally at one point during the conflict. It's still the case for many states out west. Southern states, however, are paying less for gasoline, many well below that $4 average. I'm Blake Berman, and this is the News Nation Political Minute.
4: 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I'm Connell McShane. We're here for you 24/7 on the News Nation app or on your Alexa. 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
2: Yeah, so I'm certainly planning to lead the U.S. negotiating team. We think these technical negotiations are going to start sometime this weekend. That's still the plan.
1: The vice president there saying he plans to head to Switzerland tonight to kick off a new phase of negotiations with Iran. This comes just one day after the official signing of the ceasefire by President Trump yesterday, though some of the president's allies and others in the Republican Party are skeptical the deal will hold. The president isn't ruling out resuming U.S. attacks if Iran acts outside of the lines of the agreement. Correspondent Kelly Meyer joins us live from the White House. So, Kelly, the vice president does appear to be confident that the U.S. has the upper hand here.
14: Yeah, the vice president there in the briefing room today, he spoke for about an hour and defended the deal, the U.S. and Iran memorandum that was signed just last night. He says that goes into effect today, that 60-day extension goes into effect today. They have lifted the blockade in the Strait of Hormuz. He says 12.5 million barrels have already gone through the strait as well. He also was defending his stance on this because he was the one that kind of took the lead in all of this, the president tapping him to be the lead on these negotiations. So that's something that he was pushing for here. I wanted to play a bit of what we heard from the vice president. So I wanted to go on to a little bit of what else the vice president had to say in the briefing room there today. I don't think we have that moment. But he was also saying that he was defending this deal, saying that this will lead to Iran not having a nuclear weapon. And from the pushback that he was getting from Democrats and some Republicans that say they made concessions, he said that U.S. taxpayers will not be paying a cent to Iran. Nicole?
1: Right. And Kelly, it sounds like Americans will also start to feel some of the impacts here at home, some of the economic impacts of these conversations.
14: Yeah. That's what they're saying. They're saying that because the oil is already flowing, that Americans should see an impact, especially when they head to the pumps. But There also is the question over how quickly they can clear the Strait of Hormuz. They were saying it could take weeks, even a month, to make sure all the mines are removed from the Strait of Hormuz, as well as the insurers feeling positive about sending those shipping tankers and carriers through the strait as well. But this was a major focus for this White House. They wanted to make sure that this deal was reached because of the impact they were seeing on the economy, as well as the impact they were seeing politically as they head into the midterms. We get closer and closer to November. But they also wanted to see the fighting come to an end. But there still is that clock ticking towards that 60 days. This is really just the framework of a deal. This is just getting them again to the table. They still have to work out a lot on the technical side when it comes to the nuclear program. And that's what Van said they were going to be getting into over the next few days and weeks. Nicole or Kelly.
1: All right, Kelly. Well, it's been excellent reporting throughout. Thank you very much for getting us up to speed. And coming up, the New York Knicks and their very enthusiastic fans celebrate a long overdue NBA championship.
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33: Wemby tries a three, puts it up, off the mark. Ananobi the rebound. It's over. It's over. Knicks fans, this is not a dream. You're long.
0: This will be the Knicks' first ever ticker tape parade down the Canyon of Heroes.
2: We're not suffering no more.
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9: It's just an experience of love and everybody sticking together. 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
11: We can celebrate that you are the NBA 2026 champions, and you are uncursed.
12: I'm in awe. I don't know. Whenever someone counts us out, we find a way to come back and do something about it.
1: Well, the rally has wrapped, but the celebration far from over as millions of New York Knicks fans continue to soak in their first NBA championship since 1973. The parade route today, a sea of orange and blue, as past and present players and millions of fans from across the five boroughs and beyond took to the streets to mark the agonizing 53-year championship drought all coming to an end. NYPD deployed more than 10,000 officers, making it the largest security deployment for a single event in the department's history. News Nation was there on the ground for the massive celebration, and that is where we find News Nation's Laura Ingle. Laura, a big day in the Big Apple.
13: It absolutely was. And what a moment. I mean, let's be honest. The city has been celebrating since last weekend with chants of Knicks in five. And that was actually repeated all throughout the day today. It was such an exciting morning as people showed up here in New York City trying to get a spot in one of the coveted pens that you see there on your screen. People really wanted to get as close to the action as possible. Today, it was about being together on the streets and in the subways. It was crowded, too. And here at City Hall, wearing that orange and blue to celebrate a win that, as you mentioned, decades in the making, the New York Knicks doing it in style with the team's first ever ticker tape parade and the first championship in 53 years. The team joined by celebrities, family, former Knicks legends, and, of course, scores of fans. You can see those smiles and you can feel it right through your screens. The parade route through the Canyon of Heroes from Lower Manhattan to City Hall brought out hundreds of thousands of Knicks fans who, for many of them, had been waiting for this moment their whole lives. Listen to the mayor.
14: We waited without ever knowing if this day would come, and we waited because we knew deep down in our sick, suffering hearts that it would. New York City, this team has done it. The New York Knicks are NBA champions.
13: With the Larry O'Brien Championship Trophy and keys to the city in hand, the Knicks soaked up every single moment off the charts, including the MVP, Jalen Brunson.
30: We really did it, dog. Somehow, some way, I knew we were going to find a way to get this done.
13: 2,500 pounds of confetti filled the New York sky and then the streets as we watched the celebration unfold throughout the day. As you mentioned, this was a tightly held security event with 10,000 NYPD officers, bigger than what they do for Times Square on New Year's Eve. And I got to tell you, Kelly, it felt kind of had that New Year's Eve feel to it, but definitely, there was just something a little more special in the air today. And it is something that people are going to remember for the rest of their lives if you were here.
1: Oh, yeah, without a doubt. Laura Ingle, great reporting all morning. Laura, thank you so much for joining us on the program, this afternoon. Well, I'm Kelly Beeson in for Nicole Burley today. Thanks so much for watching. Connell McShane picks up our coverage now from New York. Connell, an exciting day in the city and a big day for world news.
31: Yeah, you know, it's interesting. I was like, I can't remember a day like this. We have so many live events already wrapping up. We actually have more to come, but a lot going on already. Thank you, Kelly. It's been a big day. It was in Chicago, where Kelly is. Certainly, as you just saw, big day here where I am in New York. We'll have more to come on all of that. We'll also have the president live here in about an hour. Here's our top three. So in the number three spot, we do have the Knicks. All right. Great day for New York City with this ticker tape parade through the Canyon of Heroes. They had all the speeches at City Hall. There was a performance by Alicia Keys. We will have another live report from Laura Ingle, who's been there covering it all throughout the day. In Chicago today, the stars were also out in full force for the opening of the Obama Presidential Center on the south side of that city. So we have Mills Hayes covering that one. We'll check in with Mills this hour. Then there is the U.S. and Iran back in the top spot of our top three once again today as the vice president briefs the press on the agreement that has now been signed and answers some of the questions that now really seem to be piling up about it. So let's start things off with that. White House correspondent Kelly Myers live on

0: the North Lawn for us. All right, Kelly, what's the latest?
1: Yeah, hey there, Connell. So Vice President J.D. Vance faced the media for the first time since the U.S.-Iran Memorandum of Understanding was signed. And Vance was handpicked by Trump to lead these negotiations with Iran. And now he is defending the deal at the briefing room podium. And this is as the deal faces pushback from Democrats and some Republicans for giving too many concessions to Iran, like a proposed $300 billion fund to rebuild war-torn Iran and allowing Iran to sell its oil and seeing some sanctions relief. But Vance claimed the 12.5 million barrels of oil have gone through the Strait of Hormuz already and insists that U.S. taxpayers won't be paying a cent to Iran, he says. And Vance was also asked about the joke President Trump made that if the deal fails, he'll blame his VP. Listen to his response.
2: I think the president was joking, but as he often does. But no, I think, look, the entire team has worked very well on this, and we've got this thing to a very good place for the American people. We're going to get to a good place. We're already at a good place. It's just a question of whether we can really get the icing on the top of fundamentally transforming Iran's relationship with the world.
1: But Trump's joke had some truth to it, at least for some Republicans on Capitol Hill who are skeptical about the agreement that was reached. One congressional Republican telling me, quote, conservatives on the Hill are stunned that Vance would erase all of Trump's military victories in such a terrible deal. Trump effectively won the war, and at the 11th hour, Vance is negotiating his way to a loss. And a source close to the White House responding to that comment tells me it was Trump and Vance together that pushed to end this war, and that it's notable Republicans would criticize a deal that would have positive economic effects so close to the midterms, Connell.
0: All right, Kelly, I mentioned briefly there at the top that with all these live events we're covering, we will see the president live in about an hour. That's a Medal of Honor ceremony, right?
1: Yeah, an incredibly special moment here at the White House today. And I actually had the chance to sit down with one of the recipients of that Medal of Honor. He actually gave me one of his challenge coins. An incredible interview we have coming up just after the ceremony, actually. We'll talk about it. But it was an incredible story. He will be honored for that. And talk about his mission that he is taking on now, his new call to action, really, to help those suffering from mental health issues. So it will be a big moment here at the White House today. The president is back from his whirlwind trip, so we'll see him for the first time, as well as see these incredible Americans be honored with the nation's highest honor, Connell.
0: We will carry that ceremony live. We certainly look forward to your interview as well. Kelly Myers live at the White House. We're joined now by both John Hanna and Aaron David Miller today. John, a former National Security Advisor to the former Vice President Dick Cheney. Aaron's a former State Department Middle East analyst and negotiator. We welcome you both. Aaron, you and I have talked a lot during the last few months about Iran and the United States. I have an idea of how you see things. Evan, John, spoken to you as much. So let me start with you and just give me your sense of how you think this is all playing out now that this thing, you know, has been signed and we've heard what the vice president said today.
3: Yeah, overall, I think it's bad, Connell, for the United States. It's a bad deal, but it's not as surprising given the way this war went, the way it has ended with Iran having been able for the first time to really exercise in the crucible of a war its control and stranglehold over this critical economic choke point for the global economy, for being able to hold at risk all of our Gulf Arab friends, and for the United States, despite all its military power, having no real answers kinetically to how we would either reopen the straits or really protect our Arab allies. Therefore, military escalation was really off the table as a viable strategy for the president. And therefore, I think we're left with a deal that at best is very ambiguous and mixed and an awful long way away from the president's promise of unconditional surrender at the start of this war.
0: So bad deal, says John. Aaron, is it possible it's the least bad option that was here now, or do you not even see it that way?
4: Bruce, it's really great to be here, Carl, with you and John. No better analyst of Middle Eastern affairs and U.S. policy than John Hanna. Look, is there a redemptive aspect to this? I mean, if flawed war produced flawed MOU, if the administration and the Iranians during negotiations, if the administration could find a way to dilute and or destroy the highly enriched uranium, if they could get a cap on moratorium, a cessation for 15 years of Iran's capacity to enrich.
0: Right.
4: That would, I think, be a step in the right direction. But the notion of transformation, Connell, this is where the vice president said today that the icing, that we're at a really good place, and that the icing on the cake is our effort to transform Iran's relationship with the world.
0: Right.
4: I mean, that is a remarkable statement. And I don't know if he's going to shake the hand of Mohammad Ghalibaf, the lead negotiator, if he's going to show up in Geneva. But this man, Ghalibaf, no one is more associated with the brutal and repressive crackdown of Iranians on the street than Ghalibaf. So we are legitimizing a regime that the administration hoped would fracture, or if not change.
0: Is this idea that they would change their behavior somehow after all of these years, John? Here is the vice president on the Iranian, you know, behavioral switch that he thinks is at least possible. Here's what he said today.
2: I've seen skeptics of the deal. People say the Iranians will never change their behavior. Well, maybe that's true. And if so, they don't get any of the benefits of the bargain. But isn't it worth trying? Isn't it worth seeing whether this incredibly weakened position that the president of the United States has put the Iranians under, whether that motivates them to change their behavior?
0: I'll just use his own question that he threw out there. John, to you first. Isn't it worth trying?
3: I guess, as long as it doesn't lead you down a disastrous path of total delusion and illusion about who you're dealing with here. And we know who we're dealing with. These guys are as bad as they come, slaughtering their own people, causing havoc in the region, pursuing nuclear weapons, wanting to destroy Israel, drive America out of the region. If anybody takes a minute to listen to how the Iranian Revolutionary Guards and this regime are currently talking about their great victory here over the United States and their full intent to continue forward, doubling down on their military success here to drive America out of the region, I think you're kind of fooling yourself.
0: Yeah, I guess is how you started this. It's not convincing. Aaron, how about you? By the way, speaking of Israel, the vice president was tough on Israel today, I guess, as well. You know, said something to the effect of, you know, I wouldn't be disagreeing with your ally or being tough on your ally, President Trump. But anyway, your thoughts, Aaron, on whether it's worth trying?
4: I mean, you know, it sounds remarkably like the logic that, and I wasn't in the Obama administration, that somehow the Joint Conference for Plan of Action, the Iran nuclear agreement, which is a transaction, could somehow lead to transformation. And if you marry, I just don't think that's right. And if you marry that to the fact that real estate guys who negotiate are obsessed with economic bargains, it's like Gaza. We're going to build a new Riviera. We'll put a chicken in every pot and a car in every garage, and the Palestinians will just, with all this new prosperity, will just roll over. It's the same problem with the Iranians. It's ideology. It's their conception of history. It's their grandiosity and their insecurity. These are the things that drive a regime like this. And
0: right.
4: They want economic benefits, Connell, and they perhaps, John's right, they may agree to something in order to get them. But transformation, grand bargains, no. 100
0: well,
4: times.
0: On the question of economic benefits, obviously a lot, John, has been made of the access to this $300 billion reconstruction fund, the idea you could sell your oil right away, unfrozen assets and all of the rest. But I think it's clear, isn't it, that the president's economic motivations were what drove him here. I mean, yesterday, the Herbert Hoover comparison. Today, gas prices dipping a little bit below $4. I mean, that's what this was, plain and simple, right?
3: Yeah, no doubt. This is a shakedown racket to pay off the Iranians, to try and get back to some semblance of normality in the Straits of Hormuz, which were open and unfettered with any Iranian role before the war started. But that's what it is. That's what these oil waivers are. That's what the banking waivers are to allow Iran to facilitate the movement of funds back into the country for use in whatever nefarious purposes they have.
0: Right.
3: And that's what this early release of frozen assets, billions of dollars, is going to be about, all for the opening the straits well before we have anything approaching an acceptable agreement on the disposition of Iran's nuclear weapons program.
0: Right. And do either one of you think, real quick, Aaron, first 60 days that the world will be any different, any level of confidence?
4: I mean, maybe there'll be an extension for another 30. You'll be bumping up against the midterms. The notion that the president will go back to war seems crazy. This is one, and I would argue, Connell, this may be phase one and done, like Gaza.
0: Like Gaza, right.

0: And they'll just, the other nuclear stuff will just kind of fade away.
1: You agree with that, John?
2: Agree 100%. Yeah. And the one thing I'd say is I'd add an Aaron Miller to this negotiating team, because this is going to be really rough stuff. And yeah. You really need some professionals in there in that room with the Iranians.
1: They've already retired his jersey. He's hung up the negotiating cleats, I think. But thank you, Aaron David Miller, right? And John Hanna, you're both terrific. So years and years of experience. Thank you both. We have some breaking political news here. This just came in a short time ago. Our colleagues at DDHQ calling that race in D.C. the Democratic primary for mayor, and it's the progressive Democratic Socialist Janice Lewis-George is the winner there. Her top opponent conceded earlier today. Now she's on track to replace the mayor, you know, Bowser, in what is obviously a solid blue city, Washington, D.C. So you have this became a big issue for the Trump White House, okay, the situation in D.C., because the president got involved in it, okay? And he started to say, I'm going to take this city over if Janice Lewis-George ends up winning. Well, she won. And usually the primary is the race in a place like D.C. Here's the president and what he said when asked about the possibility of her winning just last week. Take a listen.
3: I wouldn't like it, and maybe we'd take back Washington, run it on the federal basis. We won't put up with it. We're not going to lose our businesses. By the way, Washington now is a safe, beautiful place.
1: So we'll wait to see if we hear more from him on that. We will hear from the president, as Kelly said, in our next hour of coverage. That and much more is still coming up. It's now 11 past the hour. Big day for the news here on News Nation Live.
4: Apple iPhone prices are about to go up. That's what the CEO Tim Cook says. Why he's warning that keeping prices where they are now is unsustainable. Plus, gas prices are falling, under $4 for the first time since March. Oil also dipping, lowest level since the war started. How much more will prices fall? And millions gathering for the Parade of Champions. The Knicks honored with an old-fashioned New York City ticker tape parade after winning their first NBA championship in 53 years.
5: Let's go! Get open! 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Oh, come on, use your head! Gotta want it! 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
13: Dear coach.
14: 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But you taught me that.
13: 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But you taught me that.
15: First tee was more than golf. It's where I discovered what I'm capable of.
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3: Hey, look at this trash.
1: Trash? This is good, Pop.
0: Or a surprise is always nice.
3: Oh, I'm coming to join you, honey.
0: Don't be a big dummy. 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
2: Well, it's up to you, dummy.
0: Sanford and Son, Father's Day at the Junkyard, June 21st on Antenna TV.
4: Any of the critics is, number one, have a little bit of faith in the President of the United States. The idea that he is going to strike a deal that's been bad for the American people, it's preposterous. He is the person who has had the courage to fundamentally transform our relationship with Iran and with a lot of other countries over the last year and a half. He believes in this deal. He is going to see it to completion.
5: Yeah, we watched Vice President Vance earlier today in the White House briefing room encouraging Republican critics to trust the president to get this Iran deal done and see it through. It comes as some of President Trump's top allies in the Congress are questioning if the White House is giving Iran too much for too little, while others suggest that it's Vance who should bear the brunt of the blame if this does go further south. In the news center, we have Democratic strategist Antoine Seurat joining us today. Republican strategist Jeanette Hoffman joins us as well. Jeanette, do you want to start us off on this It's an intra-party kind of dynamic that feels like it's been changing for a number of weeks, and this is now a part of it. What about this White House and its own party and this war? What would you say?
6: Well, there's a lot of criticism, and it's not just from, you know, the nine or so Senate Republicans in the YOLO conference, right, who have nothing to lose because they're not coming back. But there's even reliable allies like Ted Cruz, who have been vocal in saying that this deal might not be the best. You're giving Iran too much. The president is under tremendous pressure to sign a deal that gets more from Iran in terms of stopping nuclear proliferation while not giving away the store and not giving more cash to Iran than the JCPOA. And therein lies the problem here. And you have these Republicans who, as I said, are part of the YOLO caucus. They have nothing to lose. But also some Republicans who have nothing to gain by being allies of the president right now. I'm talking about Susan Collins, Lisa Murkowski, and others who are in tight re-elections, and the president's numbers on Iran are frankly very terrible right now.
5: Yeah, YOLO crowd you're talking about, I have a screen on our Telestrator, notable Republicans not returning to Congress, and we watch all of their comments. Like Cassidy got a ton of attention for what he said, Tillis has as well, as have many of the others. And then this is interesting with the Senate Majority Leader John Thune, what's been going on. Here's a post just moments ago on Truth Social from the president. It's about the filibuster, and he said anybody who doesn't want to terminate the filibuster, Antoine, is a fool. And he adds to that, not only a fool, but a very stupid one at that, and goes on. And it's one of his patented long posts. But to me, it speaks to what's been already going on with this president and with John Thune on a number of issues. How do the Democrats see this as you look in?
7: Well, you get what you vote for. And if this deal was so good, no one would be calling it bad. The fact of the matter, this war choice is brought to you and sponsored by Donald Trump and your Republican neighborhood party. The reason I say your neighborhood Republican party is because Republicans in the Congress have had multiple opportunities to speak out not only against this war, but to weigh in legislatively, and they decided not to do that. As a direct result of this war choice, we've seen the skyrocket gas prices, we've seen fertilizer, we've seen gas, grocery goods, and services increase on top of the affordability crisis that they had already created. And so when you see the president post things like this on social media, it's just a ball of distraction coming down the plate so that those of us in the media or commenting on the media can chase these balls as he tries to take the attention away from the failure that we see in this bad deal that he is trying to sell to the American people.
5: Well, he's having his own issues, though, Jeanette, with the what was going on with the director of national intelligence back and forth, where he could get his own guy through if he wanted to. But he has, I guess, this obsession with the SAVE Act, or the Save America Act, as he calls it, the voting bill, that he wants to attach to that. And so that's all been stalled. Instead, you got this guy, Bill Pulte, still in his acting DNI. So they asked the vice president about that, the SAVE Act, and why the president's, you know, doing what he's doing. And here's what J.D. Vance had to say earlier.
4: Why don't we try? Why don't we try and at least force people to vote against it? One of the things that, you know, sometimes frustrates me about the legislative process is that people will go in.

0: to it saying, this isn't possible, therefore we're not even going to try. Well, let's actually see. Let's try it. And if it's not possible, then let the people put their name on it.
1: Does that make sense to you, Jeanette?
2: Yeah, well, they have tried.
1: Right.
2: I mean, I think if you asked John Thune, he said, the math's not there. We don't have the votes. I mean, Senator Kennedy tried to attach it to the budget reconciliation. Four Republicans voted against it. I mean, the math is just not there. And if you're in a competitive district like, you know, Susan Collins is, you can't vote for this bill. It's too controversial. So I understand where J.D. Vance is coming from as the vice president. He's doing a great job out there in the press and trying to make friends of some of the president's opponents. But
1: you think he's being set up in some ways, to take the fall for some of this stuff, including the war?
2: I'm not sure if he's being set up. I mean, he's becoming, this spokesperson on a lot of these issues. But, if you're a legislative leader like John Thune, your job is to count votes, and the votes aren't there. He only has, a six-vote majority, and you have a lot of votes that are just not with the president on this one.
1: Where are the Democrats on all of this, Antoine, for you? It's a big day for Democrats today. Most of them are in Chicago. We're going to talk about the Obama Center here in a few minutes, right? I saw Gavin Newsom out there earlier, just about all the high-profile Democrats are there. How are they setting up for the midterms and for 28? I mean, now you have this DOJ investigation surrounding the California governor. Can he get through that, or does it hold him down? How do you see your own party dealing with all this?
3: Well, Democrats are staying laser-focused on the issues that matter to the American people. Quite frankly, this affordability crisis that's been created by this do-nothing Republican Congress and this do-nothing White House has been a gift that keeps on giving because right. They keep
1: well,
3: making
1: gas prices are coming down now, Antoine, maybe it might help the Republicans a little, no?
3: Respectfully, gas prices are not the only piece to this puzzle. When you think about the 25 million Americans who are seeing their premiums, copays, and deductibles skyrocket, you look at child care, you look at housing, you look right. At groceries. All these things are rooted in affordability. That's what we're focused on. When we take over in November, we're going to focus on governing. So that's like one thing Democrats are focused on. Second thing is actually holding Republicans accountable for their actions. They seem to want to throw rocks and hide their hand. But you can run, but you can't hide, as my father used to always say. And so we're going to hold them accountable every step along the way, making certain that the American people know what they are doing and not doing as it relates to the things they campaign on. And then thirdly, if I may just say, the president is making J.D. Vance the front face for the most unpopular issues to the American people. 64% of American people did not want this war. The SAVE Act is unpopular. And not to mention all the other things he's making J.D. Vance the front person for. And he is going to pay for that long term if he decides to have a future in politics.
1: I ask you one more. Jeanette had enough of us. No, I'm kidding. She dropped off there for some reason, Antoine. So I'll ask you one more. You're talking about the Democrats and winning the midterms in the House, widely expected. We'll see about the Senate. But the what you do with it question leading into 28, affordability identified as a problem. What about a solution or two? And then we got to go.
3: Well, I think first and foremost, we have to deal with this unnecessary health care crisis that's been created by the Republicans, including the $1.2 trillion cut to Medicaid, reversing the $1.86 billion cut to SNAP, the Medicare cuts, all these cuts that have gutted the American people, that's causing chaos, harm, and dysfunction throughout this country. I think we have to deal with those things first and foremost on the head. And Connell, by the way, Nixon 5. I'm wearing my orange and blue. I know we have to go.
1: Not bad. Nixon 5 is right. That was some parade today. We're going to talk about that as well in a few minutes here in New York. Good to see you, my friend, Antoine Seawright. Thanks to Jeanette Hoffman as well. On the gas price issue, it is finally, some relief that's coming for all you drivers out there to see the price dropping as it has and dipping just a little bit below $4 today. First time we've had that since March. So on the question of how low they will go, we'll take that up next. We're coming right back.
4: This Father's Day, Rewind TV delivers dueling dads for a mega main event. Joey the Abstract Harris. This ladies' man whoops his opponents with a radical sense of style.
5: Kill!
4: Versus Michael the Miser Taylor, dominating the ring with his epic knowledge of mutual funds.
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4: The My Two Dads Father's Day main event, June 21st on Rewind TV.
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5: The 60-day clock and prices at the pump. I'm Blake Berman, host of The Hill on News Nation. Vice President J.D. Vance announcing that over 12 million barrels of oil moved through the Strait of Hormuz on Wednesday night, in the immediate hours after the U.S. and Iran officially signed the Memorandum of Understanding. The tentative deal lays out a 60-day timeline to negotiate a final deal. Iran now obligated to guarantee the safe passage of commercial ships through the strait, which has become a global choke point for energy. The average price for a gallon of regular unleaded just dipped below $4 for the first time since the end of March. Gas went north of $4.50 on average nationally at one point during the conflict. It's still the case for many states out west. Southern states, however, are paying less for gasoline, many well below that $4 average. I'm Blake Berman, and this is the News Nation Political Minute.
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1: The stock market looks better than yesterday. NASDAQ middle of the screen up 1.6%. We'll check in on these numbers again when it closes, coming up at the top of the hour with the closing bell. You know, today, first time since the early days of the war, we get the national gas price average below that $4 mark, just below. There it is, current $3.99. So it's a 52-cent drop from a month ago, and while the average has been going down now for like 3 weeks, still higher than we were at this time last year. So that was $3.18. You know, interesting, we charted out like this. No doubt the war had an impact. At one point, we were at $4.56, so you just see it kind of like right in this area here, the impact of the war in terms of the high point when we peaked in May. So that was well up above 450. And that is the gas price, the refined product, as we say. Now, what about the crude oil? Well, the crude oil, I'm just going to focus here on price. Don't look at the change as much because that's just the duration of the chart. But that's a nice drop here to get to 75, 65 to the mid 70s on oil prices. In fact, if you look at it here, we're down 33% from the wartime peak in crude oil. So that is a big drop, right? So we'll see. How much lower do we go? I don't know, but we are starting to move down. And what do people think of it? Well, there's a polling about how Americans feel about higher gas prices. I think you would probably know this, but prior to today, it was not great. Almost 80%, 78, saying that the high gas prices are a major or minor strain. There are 22% of us who say, nope, no strain at all, but it's obviously been a problem for a lot of people. So directionally now, how much does this help? Economist John Lonsky is our next guest. John, good to have you. $4, you know, maybe a little psychological area.

0: there, but what about the consumer and falling gas prices if they, quote unquote, drop like a rock, like the president has predicted?
1: Lower gasoline prices have to be a positive for consumer spending, maybe for consumer sentiment. But let us not forget that just prior to the start of the Iran war, we had the average price of gasoline at $3 per gallon, if not a little bit under $3 per gallon. So we have a ways to go before we return to where the cost of the gasoline stood prior to the Iranian conflict.
0: You mentioned sentiment. This is a political poll, but I think it speaks to it to some degree, and I get back to sentiment. But President Trump's handling of the economy, NPR and PBS and Marist, 60% now disapprove of the way that he's been handling the economy, which is obviously not a good number for the president. And the reason I mentioned sentiment is because, you know, you could make arguments. There's ways to make arguments that the economy's not in that bad a shape, right? But sentiment among American consumers has never been lower. So what about that feeling?
1: I think the problem with the sentiment for the president is that it warns of rough going for the Republican Party come this November's midterm elections. Sentiment measured by the University of Michigan, I think, is down 44% for Trump's second term to date. And comparing that to what consumer sentiment was when under President Trump's first term, that is up until COVID struck in March of 2020. It's way off. There's various reasons for this. I mean, we have higher inflation from the start of 2017 to that February of 2020. Inflation averaged 1.7% annually. Thus far, under Trump's second term, it's averaging 3.1%. Worse yet, we're not getting any growth in terms of the average real wage. That is, the real wage under Trump 2 is stagnant, whereas under Trump 1, it was growing. Real disposable income grew by faster than 3% annually under Trump 1. Under Trump 2, real disposable income is growing by 1%. And another important point, interest rates. The 30-year mortgage yield under Trump 1 averaged, believe it or not, just 4.2%. Today, that 30-year mortgage yield has averaged 6.5%. The second term of Trump is doing quite poorly compared to what held during his first term, no matter how you look at it. And that's where I think consumers are disappointed. They're not getting what they voted for.
0: Well, it does matter to me, at least, how you look at it. It's exactly the way you just went through those numbers as an economist, as opposed to other numbers. You know, even if you looked at economic growth, or certainly if you looked at asset price growth like stocks, you would say, all right, this economy is actually in pretty good shape. But it does tell you how important inflation is. And it should be, you know, logical. I'm not an economist like you, but most people would just say, yeah, that's what I'm paying for everything. So it's just that it does make sense that that affects how people are feeling. More than almost than any other economic statistic, probably.
1: Right. I mean, the high level of inflation relative to wage growth, income growth, makes consumers feel as though they are just running in place, mm-hmm. that they don't see any improvement in their standard of living unless they're lucky enough to have a very large equity portfolio. Otherwise, there's this, you know, sense of upward mobility being blocked for the time being. You see that in the job market. You know, we're creating jobs, but unfortunately, under the second administration of Trump, these jobs have been concentrated in healthcare, social assistance, and leisure and hospitality. If you go outside of those two areas, you don't find much in terms of jobs growth. One example would be finance, jobs in finance. They did a lot better under Trump's first administration. They're actually declining under Trump's second administration. Fewer jobs in consulting this time around. And thus, you know, recent college grads and their parents are pretty upset after having paid nearly $100,000 per year for tuition.
0: No, well, yeah, understandably. It's a really good way of looking at it, Trump 1 versus Trump 2, because you think about it, you know, there's people here who maybe personally didn't like the president any more in the first term than the second, but they did like their own personal situation financially much more. So that's a really good way of looking at it. John, thank you as always. John Lonsky.

0: In Chicago today, we've been watching this live throughout the day. The former president, Barack Obama, opening up his new presidential city center on the south side of the city. So that's been happening. It's the Obama family there. And this was a star-studded affair throughout. So we'll have a live report from Chicago straight ahead. And then, of course, here in New York, it's the Knicks that are the toast of the town. So we'll have more on the ticker tape parade today. The Canyon of Heroes in Lower Manhattan, and you know, plenty of people out to greet their heroes and celebrate their heroes. That was also, by the way, a star-studded affair. Keep it here. We'll be right back.
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15: Thank you, America, for trusting News Nation. 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
0: Thank you. Boy, what a day already here in New York. I don't know if I've ever seen a sports team just like dominate all the conversation in a city like this one, the Knicks. But the city honoring the NBA champs today, ticker tape parade down.

0: town. And you know, these parades, we have them here in New York from time to time. They're always special. But if you haven't won a championship in 53 years, and if you've never had a parade before, it's going to be extra special. And today was extra special. Our senior correspondent, Laura Engel, was there for it and joins us now from Lower Manhattan. What a day, Laura.
1: Hey, Connell, it was what a day. The only thing that would have made it better is if that you were here and your team with us, because it really was something very spectacular. And look, I mean, New York has been celebrating ever since last weekend, right? Knicks in five. And it was said over and over again today here throughout the parade here at City Hall. It has been so exciting. It has just come right through our television screens. If you weren't able to be here, you could certainly see it with this big ticker tape parade, as you mentioned. What a day. Take a look at our streets of New York today with a sea of orange and blue and decades long waiting for this moment. The New York Knicks doing it in style with the team's first ever ticker tape parade, first championship in 53 years. The team joined by celebrities. You've seen the photos, family, former Knicks legends too, and of course scores of fans. The parade route went from through the Canyon of Heroes. So it goes from Lower Manhattan to City Hall. It brought out hundreds of thousands of Knicks fans who, for many of them, have been waiting for this moment their whole lives. Here's the mayor.
2: We waited without ever knowing if this day would come, and we waited because we knew deep down in our sick, suffering hearts that it would. New York City, this team has done it. The New York Knicks are NBA champions.
1: With the Larry O'Brien Championship Trophy and keys to the city in hand, they did it. The Knicks soaked up every single moment of the off-the-charts day, including MVP Jalen Brunson. Listen to this.
3: We really did it, dog. Somehow, some way, I knew we were going to find a way to get this done.
1: All right, so as the team celebrated and the fans cheered, we had 2,500 pounds of confetti, Connell, that went off through all of these rooftops. It was so exciting, and then there was a big burst of confetti at the end here at City Hall when everything ended. And just for you, because, you know, I love you, I grabbed you some.
0: Oh, good.
1: And I'm going to send it to you right now.
0: There you go. Nice.
1: There you go.
0: Nice.
1: I just made more of a mess.
0: We do better parades here in New York than anywhere else. That's the one thing I'll be biased. Rashad's here, you know, our stage manager. He's a Boston guy. So they go around on boats and nonsense when they win. But they've been winning more than us. But the ticker tape parade in New York, that's the pinnacle. That's the pinnacle. So, by the way, they cleaned the whole thing up. It's almost like Times Square New Year's Eve already.
1: It is. And in fact, they actually have more NYPD officers out on the street for today's parade than New Year's Eve at Times Square. So that just shows you just how big this was. And I got to tell you, it had that New Year's Eve feel, but something just a little bit more special with it being this big celebration for the Knicks.
0: Fun stuff. All right, Laura. Good job, Laura Engel here in New York City. Cool assignment today. Another star-studded celebration today, by the way, out in Chicago. South side of Chicago, as they mark the opening of the Obama Presidential Center. This is $850 million museum dedicated, of course, to the 44th president. It's been in the works for like a decade. There was a roster of bold-faced names on hand today for the opening, including former presidents Clinton, Bush, and Biden. See some of them there behind the Obama family. News Nation's Mills Hayes on the scene to cover it all for us joins us now. All right, Mills, what can you tell us?
4: Hi, Connell. Well, this really was a who's who of major players within the Democratic Party, as well as people in Hollywood. I mean, we saw people all the way from actor Tom Hanks to comedian Dave Chappelle, and then elected officials as well. I was just speaking with California Governor Gavin Newsom as he was leaving, and he even addressed the elephant in the room, the fact that President Trump was not here today, saying that the message that Obama talked about today was one of hope and positivity, something he says is missing from the current state of politics. But we did hear from President Obama, who talked about how this center is going to really try to help people here on the South Side. And he also talked about how Chicago means so much to him. This is where he met Michelle, where his kids were born, and where he really launched his political career. Here's what he said earlier.
5: More than anything, I hope this center will serve as an affirmation of just how special, precious our democracy truly is, and remind us what we can achieve when we embrace our shared responsibilities as citizens.

0: And this is not just a presidential center and library or with just a museum. It also has an athletic center, green spaces, a playground. Former First Lady Michelle Obama saying that she wants people on the South Side here in Chicago to really make it a part of their lives, their community, to have birthdays here. And so this was something that was really special for them since they are from here. You know, Michelle Obama, she was raised just a couple of miles south of this center. And so definitely a day of positivity, especially for the Democratic Party here.
1: All right, Mills Hayes, live in Chicago for us on a big day for the former president. Our next hour of coverage, the current president, President Trump, will be awarding the Medal of Honor to a number of impressive combat veterans. We have their stories and that event coming your way as we continue on News Nation Live.
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0: So just a short time from now, we expect to have this live in the next maybe half an hour or so. The president is set to award the nation's highest honor to three combat veterans. So we will carry it live and want to spend a moment here on their stories. Two Vietnam-era Marine Corps veterans and a soldier who served in Afghanistan will receive this Medal of Honor for their acts of valor. Their names, retired Marine Major James Capers, the late Marine Colonel John Ripley, medically retired Army Major Nicholas Dockery. Now, Dockery, as the story goes, used his body to shield a fellow soldier from a Taliban grenade explosion when his unit was ambushed in Afghanistan. This was in 2012. He also saved another soldier who was taken by the Taliban while he was unconscious. Dockery performing first aid after killing the Taliban fighters and saved that soldier's life. Now, Kelly Meyer mentioned this earlier. News Nation had a chance to sit down with Nicholas Dockery ahead of today's ceremony. That interview, which was conducted by Kelly, will air tonight on The Hill, but we'll have the ceremony live for you coming up in our next hour. As we continue this hour, the iPhone that you may be using or the one that you may be thinking about buying, it's about to get more expensive. More on the why coming up next. We'll be right back.
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0: hike. That's what Tim Cook is saying, still the CEO at Apple. And Apple is expected to raise prices on its products to try to offset surging costs of memory and storage chips. Doug Flynn is here on this and more from Flynn Zito Capital Management. So it's kind of interesting. I have this chart of memory chip price changes that I'm looking at right now. You see at the latter end over here, you know, how much these prices have gone up. And that's Cook's point, I guess, is that, all right, you're going to have to pay now more for your iPhone.
15: Yeah, they've been in competition with all these AI hyperscalers like Google and Microsoft, Meta, and Amazon for those memory chips, the high bandwidth things that they need for, you know, their AI build out. And so normally Apple's one of the biggest buyers of memory. And so they have a lot of scale, but just because of the demand, that's driven up the price, as you saw there on the chart, in some cases up to four times what it cost the last time that they had to do this. And so that is going to translate into what they're saying is possibly somewhere between $200 and $300 per phone with the next iteration, just because of all the extra costs that are going in here on this.
0: So it's like iPhone 18, right? I think it's the next one. So, you know, it's interesting. But the way they price it now, I mean, you know, we usually have to pay it off monthly. You think something like this affects how many iPhones they sell or not really?
15: Well, a couple of things. Well, I think you're still going to get from Verizon, AT&T, those main carriers, that free phone, because they want to advertise the free phone. They'll lock you up for 36 months in that kind of payment plan. So it'll probably be like that if you turn in a recent phone. But they're going to do things like up your monthly cost. So they'll want you to have a premium plan. It's going to be a little more expensive on a monthly basis. So I don't think it changes that. So for most people that buy it that way, they're still going to buy it. And I think, you know, the numbers, although they don't break it out, Apple makes reportedly somewhere between $300 and $500 per phone. So they sell a lot of phones. Yeah. And I don't know that they're going to start dipping into their profit to keep the prices down. But I think $200 to $300 on its surface for those that are paying for it is certainly something that you might think twice about.
0: You might. Apple's never been known for, not trying to get the best price that they could possibly get, the highest price.
15: But absolutely.
0: Have new leadership soon, you never know. This other stat, I want to talk about housing for a little while, but I'm going to start with a stat. So there was this, and here's the housing costs that have been growing higher, okay? So you see the fourth quarter of 2020 versus the fourth quarter of last year, 2025. So it's cost a lot more to live. And what's that doing? The stat I was going to refer to, there's a number now where a third of adults under 35, like 18 to 34, are living with their parents.
15: Yeah, that's gone up quite a bit in the last 20 years. It used to be like one in four. Now it's one in three. I like to break it down a little further than that because like 18 to, 24, you might say, those are still college age kids.
0: Right.
15: So if you break it down to the real young adults, 25 to 34, that number goes from a third to about 18%. Now, that's still high and it's still moved a lot. 20 years ago, that was only one in nine, and now it's about one in five. So the trend is still the same, but it's not like a third of, 25 to 34 year olds are at home. So
0: no,
15: I think
0: that is a pretty big move in that group, in that older late 20s, early 30s. So so it's all about the cost, you think? I mean, we have another list here of all the cities where it's the most expensive to live, and it's the usual suspects. New York's odd there, the right side, but LA is look at Anaheim, over a million, San Diego, almost 2 million, San Francisco, the same. So this is, if you're living there and you're in your early 30s or late 20s, it's tough stuff.
15: Yeah. I will tell you that one of the single biggest increases of things that I talk to about my clients are, how do I help my kids buy a house? Because they can't do it like they did it, when they did it 30 years ago. It's just so much harder. So, maybe one day they're going to pass all this money down when they're gone.
0: That's it.
15: Well, what good is it going to do them then? Here. Maybe we can help them out now.
0: I'll give you
15: a quick
0: one. Here's what you should tell them. My wife told me somebody she knew did this. If they turn 55, tell them to move into one of the 55 and over communities, and then the kids aren't allowed to live there. Isn't that a good one? So that's what they should
15: do. That's a great one.
0: The kids got to move out. Doug, thank you. Doug Flynn there. Closing bell just rang on Wall Street. Let's check the closing numbers here at the bell. Dow, NASDAQ, S&P 500, all in the green today after the sell-off yesterday. Dow not by much, but the NASDAQ by a lot. Nearly 2% higher, so more tech buying. Listen, we have a lot coming up. That live Medal of Honor ceremony that was referenced, that is coming up in our next hour, so certainly stay tuned for that. It's going to be live from the White House with the president. Before all of that, let's check our top stories.
16: Gas prices dropped below $4 a gallon today for the first time since the conflict. And importantly, they're going to keep falling further given how low oil prices are.

0: this center will serve as an affirmation of just how special, how precious our democracy truly is.
1: You really did it, dog. Somehow, some way, I knew we were going to find a way to get this done. Most importantly, thank you to the fans.
2: All right. Newsday should live here from New York City. I'm Connell McShane. Good to be with you. We've already had a lot going on today. Here's what we're tracking. A presidential occasion. Barack Obama opens his presidential library with a reminder of what America means to him and also a rebuke of the current president. So we'll talk about that. America the unaffordable. We are getting a lot of new numbers about the economy, about housing, about health care, confirming it's all very, very expensive and it's all making the American dream feel, for many people, unattainable. We begin the hour, though, waiting on the president, a solemn reminder this hour of duty at the White House. Two Marines and a soldier separated by a generation, but united by valor, will receive medals of honor. And we will have that ceremony live. It happens against the backdrop of this new deal signed with Iran. And stern words today from the vice president. Those words were not aimed at the nation the United States just fought for months or fought against, but at its most entrenched ally in the Middle East, Israel. More on that coming up. News Nation's Kelly Meyer is covering all of this. We'll cover that ceremony in a few minutes as well, but joins us right now from the North Lawn. So a lot today from Vice President Vance. First of all, Kelly, on this deal.
3: Definitely. And he really got heated in that moment when it came to talking about Israel with that kind of stern talk with them, because it could really potentially throw the next 60 days into jeopardy. We're already seeing some reports that the Iranian delegation has postponed its trip to Switzerland due to what it defined as the ongoing Israeli aggression on southern Lebanon. So what's happening there could play into the U.S. and Iran plans to reach a nuclear deal. And that's something we've seen throughout this conflict. So the vice president had remarks on that today in the briefing. I'm going to play that moment, then we'll talk more about what he had to say about the deal on the other side.
4: Is the only head of state in the entire world who is sympathetic to the nation of Israel at this moment in time. And he happens to be the head of state of the world superpower. If I was in the cabinet of the Israeli government, I might not be attacking the only powerful ally that I have anywhere left in the entire world.
3: And it's notable, Connell, too, that they were on the sidelines for this negotiation process. It was between the U.S. and Iran. Israel was not involved in that. They were saying they hadn't seen the memorandum of understanding. So it's interesting to watch and see how that progresses, as well as what we're watching from Vice President Vance defending this deal, standing up there and saying that the U.S. taxpayers won't be paying a cent when it comes to that $300 billion fund to rebuild the country, as well as lifting of sanctions on Iran to see the oil begin to be sold. We're seeing that the Strait of Hormuz, the blockade, has now been lifted. He's saying that 12.5 million barrels have already made it through the Strait of Hormuz and that the American people will start to see the impact of that, Connell.
2: And you'll cover this Medal of Honor ceremony, Kelly, here in a few minutes?
3: Yeah, it just got pushed back a little bit, so we were actually going to be inside at this moment, but we are waiting to go into the White House for that ceremony. We sat down with one of the recipients of that, Major Nicholas Dockery, an incredible story of what he did when he was serving in Afghanistan in 2012. He's getting this medal today, but for him, it's not about the medal. It's about the message, focusing on mental health, not only for service members, but every American, and seeing what they can do to help and give back. So he continues to respond to a call to action, and his story was really incredible. So we'll be sharing that more after the ceremony here at the White House.
2: Okay, we'll have the ceremony live and Kelly's interview later on. We're joined in the conversation right now by the former ambassador to Iraq and Turkey, James Jeffrey. Ambassador Jeffrey, welcome back. A few things, and Kelly set up some of them. I'll actually start with your reaction to her reporting and summary of Vice President Vance's comments about Israel today. Let's start with that. What did you make of that?
5: Thanks for having me on. First of all, you'll remember not too long ago, President Trump and Zelensky in the Oval Office. It's tough being an American partner, be it Ukraine, be it Israel, be it South Korea in 1953, because our partner as interests never totally overlap, and that leads to tension. Sometimes, most of the time, they're private. Sometimes they're public, like with Zelensky and now. Vance was reacting not to Netanyahu, who's been quiet, but rather some of the really extreme members of Netanyahu's cabinet. They've been a problem for everyone, including much of the Israeli public. And they do say snarky things about this deal and about President Trump, and they're getting pushback. We and Israel have a joint interest in taming Iran, taking nuclear capabilities away, and keeping it contained. How we go about that, there are some differences, but all in all, we're fairly well aligned.
2: So we've heard a lot of arguments, even some last hour, about why this deal may not be the best of deals. There are two, at least, arguments in favor of making it and making it now. One is just that it's the least bad option. This is an FT headline about that that begins with this quote: "This deal is the least bad way for Trump to extricate himself from a crisis he ought never to have ignited." So he says, all right, given what's happened, we got to get out of that. That's what that editorial talks about. The vice president, meantime, spoke about maybe changing Iran's behavior. Here's what he said today.
4: I've seen skeptics of the deal. People say the Iranians will never change their behavior. Well, maybe that's true. And if so, they don't get any of the benefits of the bargain. But isn't it worth trying? Isn't it worth seeing whether this incredibly weakened position that the president of the United States has put the Iranians under, whether that motivates them to change their behavior?
2: What do you think, Ambassador?
5: I'm more sympathetic to this deal because I look at it in the context of the last 3 years, beginning with Hamas, an ally of Iran's attacking Israel, and everything that's happened with the Houthis, the Red Sea, Lebanon, Syria. All in all, Iran has been devastated. It's lost most of its proxies, so they've been defeated. Its military-industrial complex has been largely blown up. Much of its highly enriched uranium is deep underground, buried under thousands of tons of rock. And so it's in a position where we can put pressure on the Iranians in these talks coming up, and that's a good thing. So I think that we should go along with this and not be too concerned about the, who won this, who won that. President Trump could have had less ambitious goals for this last, we call it round, beginning in February, not trying to do regime change.
2: Right.
5: But at the point where he was, he wanted to get the Straits freed up, and Iran wanted that too because they were being blocked. And now we're opening it up to negotiations. Now, I don't think we're probably going to have a different Iran in terms of its ideology. President Obama hoped for that, and he didn't get it, of course.
2: Right.
5: But what we might get is an Iran that will curb its behavior because we have shown we can hit them hard. And if, as Vice President Vance says, we will only give these sanctions relief and other financial benefits if the Iranians come up with real restrictions on their nuclear program, including watering down their highly enriched uranium. That's
2: right. They got to earn it, is his point. It's just going to give them. But still, Ambassador, I've heard a lot about the money. Let me go back to the Telestrator for a moment that's involved in this and a couple of things. So the deal itself and the president's signature was put on at the Palace of Versailles yesterday. But if you look at some of the points, I think there's a couple of things that stand out here. And one of them certainly is the $300 billion right in here for reconstruction that there'll be access to. I had John Hanna on, along with Aaron David Miller, last hour, and John, who used to be Vice President Cheney's National Security Advisor years ago, said the following.
6: This is a shakedown racket to pay off the Iranians to try and get back to some semblance of normality in the Straits of Hormuz, which were open and unfettered with any Iranian role before the war started. But that's what it is. That's what these oil waivers are. That's what the banking waivers are to allow Iran to facilitate the movement of funds back into the country for use in whatever nefarious purposes they have.
2: What about that, Ambassador Jeffrey?
5: I disagree with my friend John. First of all, to talk money. One, obviously, we're telling the Iranians we want ships to flow out, and in turn we'll lift our blockade for your oil transport. But that means that obviously, I mean, it's self-evident, we then have to say we will waive our sanctions. They stay on, but we'll waive them on that oil that you're shipping out. Otherwise, it would make no sense, and why should the Iranians open the straits to other people? Secondly, there is the long-term sanctions on Iran's oil exports. They stay in place. They've just been waived for the moment. And if Iran doesn't deliver on the nuclear deal, they're not going to go away. Not with this president, not with this Congress. Finally, the $300 billion is very aspirational. It's not American money. It's a fund that the region would give to Iran if Iran, as Vance said, really does show that the leopard can change its spots. I don't think it can. If it can, then it's well worth it, because Iran is a potentially very rich country with a lot of oil, 90 million smart people, and it would be a good investment if it wasn't so radical.
2: Okay, Ambassador James Jeffrey, appreciate your point of view. I've had a number of different points of view on the show already today. President Trump, meantime, is pushing to kill the Senate filibuster. He put a social media post out about it last hour. The Senate Republicans say they just don't have the votes for that, what the growing feud means for the GOP's agenda. That's up next. DHS identifying one of their most wanted. Who's the ringleader behind that terror plot who have targeted the president at the UFC event? We'll tell you more about that. Plus, President Trump is getting set to award the Medal of Honor to these three service members, which we will bring you live, that ceremony, here on News Nation from the White House. Keep it here. We'll be right back.
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3: They say you never want to be on the business end of a Truth Social post from the president, right? Well, it's exactly where John

0: Yeah, Kamal, I feel like we talk about this every week now because there's a number of issues at play here. You know, you have the Save America Act and whether to scrap the filibuster, something that Leader Thune has said repeatedly he does not want to do. Today, you also have a growing number of Senate Republicans, including the Senate Armed Service Chairman, Roger Wicker, coming out against this memorandum of understanding between the U.S. and Iran. You also have a number of other divides over the proposed or the White House ball. Room, for example, over the DOJ fund, the anti-weaponization fund, for example, where there's divisions among Republicans. So this is something that is really continuing between President Trump and John Thune and really putting pressure on John Thune, someone who's been very adeptly able to walk this fine line between keeping his conference together while at the same time, appeasing President Trump.
1: He has actually, but things have been changing in that conference, especially with some of the Republicans losing in primaries and what have you. And that's what we're usually talking about. And as you say, you bring the war into it and the memorandum of understanding into it. You got some of the hawks, I always say the Lindsey Grahams of the world, but there are others who don't seem to be thrilled with this. So does that drive further division, or do they just blame it on the vice president? The vice president actually spoke in the briefing room today about the, quote-unquote joke about taking the blame from the president in France, and here's what he said about that.
2: No, not at all. I mean, I think the president was joking, but as he often does. But no, I think, look, the entire team has worked very well on this, and we've got this thing to a very good place for the American people. Now, I have seen some progressive criticisms of me personally saying, what experience does the vice president of the United States have with hostile, high-stakes negotiations? And I would point those progressive critics to the fact that just 2 days ago, I spent over an hour on The View.
1: So you set that one up, right? Okay. So, but that is an issue, in terms of these hawks in the conference. Sometimes we talk about the MAGA folks or the populists, and now you got the hawks as well.
0: I am very curious to see what happens next week and in the weeks to come. We know that Vice President Vance also said at today's briefing that the administration would be briefing lawmakers very soon. And I think Vice President Vance's leading role in the Iran negotiations and him really representing the administration on this creates such a fascinating dynamic in the Senate, because we know that Vance himself was a former senator. These are his former colleagues, many of whom are criticizing him and this deal. You have Senator Ted Cruz, I said Roger Wicker, a number of members of this YOLO caucus, like Bill Cassidy, who said today that Ronald Reagan would be rolling over in his grave if he saw this memorandum. So going forward, I think this is setting up a very interesting dynamic. I am curious to see, though, what the behind-the-scenes chatter is between the administration and a number of these Republican lawmakers, because right now it's not just the YOLO conference that is, or the YOLO caucus, I should say, that is coming out against this deal. You have other major stakeholders in the Senate, like Wicker, for example, who are coming out and voicing real concerns.
1: You absolutely do. What did you make of Chicago today? Because you had the former president dedicating his new presidential center. You had all the living former presidents on hand for that. The current president was not there, was not invited. And I think people were listening to President Obama to say, hey, is he going to take any kind of a shot, at the current administration in any way? Listen to this part of President Obama's remarks.
3: A belief that our military and law enforcement owe allegiance not to any president or political party, but to the people and our Constitution. A belief in the peaceful transfer of power after the people have spoken in fair and free elections, recognizing that in a large, complicated society like ours, no group or faction gets its way 100% of the time.
1: No names mentioned, but I think we know what he's talking about.
0: Yeah, that was definitely a veiled swipe at President Trump. And we know that former President Obama does that quite a bit when he gives these, addresses that are watched nationally. Looking at the pictures coming out of today's ceremony, and, there are a number of examples of this, really, over the past number of years. You have all of the former presidents, during Biden, the current president, but Trump is consistently absent, and that's just something we really haven't seen in the past. It obviously goes to show the

0: Tension that exists there, and Obama saying in those remarks, he's not hiding the fact that he's disagreeing, particularly with Trump's Justice Department. Not getting into specifics, but very clear what he's referring to.
1: It is. I think you're right to say it that way, because sometimes we forget. We're so used to it now with the president not being at an event like this, or, a funeral happens and you hear the first lady don't attend, that, years ago, you would never see something like that. Julia Manchester, live from Washington. We'll cover all of that. And coming up, we have the Department of Homeland Security identifying the ringleader behind that White House terror plot that we talked so much about, but it became public there the other day. So who is this guy and who are his co-conspirators? We'll tell you after this quick break.
2: This Father's Day, Rewind TV delivers dueling dads for a mega main event. Joey, the Abstract Harris. This ladies' man whoops his opponents with a radical sense of style.
3: Kill!
2: Versus Michael, the Miser Taylor, dominating the ring with his epic knowledge of mutual funds.
4: You're on, fool.
2: The My Two Dads Father's Day main event, June 21st on Rewind TV.
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6: The 60-day clock and prices at the pump. I'm Blake Berman, host of The Hill on News Nation. Vice President J.D. Vance announcing that over 12 million barrels of oil moved through the Strait of Hormuz on Wednesday night, in the immediate hours after the U.S. and Iran officially signed the Memorandum of Understanding. The tentative deal lays out a 60-day timeline to negotiate a final deal. Iran now obligated to guarantee the safe passage of commercial ships through the strait, which has become a global choke point for energy. The average price for a gallon of regular unleaded just dipped below $4 for the first time since the end of March. Gas went north of $4.50 on average nationally at one point during the conflict. It's still the case for many states out west. Southern states, however, are paying less for gasoline, many well below that $4 average. I'm Blake Berman, and this is the News Nation Political Minute.
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3: Honor ceremony. We're looking live at Senator Graham inside the White House in the East Room. So we expect this to start shortly. Kelly Meyer will be covering that for us and has an interview airing on the Hill tonight with one of the recipients. This is live with the president, honoring a number of combat veterans here in just a few minutes. In the meantime, we have a face and a name to a would-be terrorist. Today, the Department of Homeland Security says they've identified the man they call the ringleader who orchestrated that plot to create carnage at the White House UFC event. So let's get to News Nation's Allie Bradley, our senior immigration and border correspondent, with more on all of this. Allie, what can you tell us?
4: Yeah, hey, Connell. So the Department of Homeland Security saying that the suspected ringleader here was actually a DACA recipient and a Mexican illegal immigrant who overstayed his visitor visa by more than two decades. So DHS right now is saying Abraham Hermosillo Alvarez, who was living in Nebraska and went by the alias The Shepherd, actually entered the United States on a B-2 visitor visa and remained after it expired in December of 2001. He later received DACA status in 2014. ICE has now lodged a detainer against him. Alvarez will have a detention and preliminary hearing on June 24th in Nebraska. The governor there praising the work that was done to capture Alvarez while he was speaking with our Blake Berman on the Hill. Take a listen.
5: It's really important for Nebraskans. It's important for Americans to recognize that we have had such an influx of illegal aliens in. And this guy that's in Omaha, Nebraska, is nicknamed Shepherd. He's really, really proud of doing extraordinary destruction. I'm really proud of the work that everybody here in Nebraska did to get the ringleader Shepherd under wraps. And he won't be seeing sunshine for one heck of a long time.
4: Alvarez is among five suspects arrested: Tyson Proper of Ohio, Daniel Eskridge of Missouri, Brian Omar Roa of California, and Michael Allen Thomas, also of California. All five are now facing federal charges of conspiracy to commit murder and conspiracy to commit violence on White House grounds. So federal court proceedings are underway. Daniel Eskridge was actually in front of a judge this morning where that judge found probable cause to support the charges against him and ordered him to remain in custody pending further proceedings. Now, this case is going to move to a federal grand jury for a potential indictment. The other defendants are expected to appear in their respective jurisdictions. And federal authorities, they say that Alvarez helped plan that mass casualty attack targeting government officials and attendees at UFC Freedom 250 at the White House, obviously held on Sunday. Now, investigators say Alvarez directed much of what was going on of this operation through encrypted group chats. According to court documents, the group allegedly discussed using drones and sniper positions to carry out the attack, with Alvarez allegedly stating the goal was to be, quote, as deadly as we can get. Now, Connell, this investigation is far from over. Two investigators right now are looking at 23 additional suspects here as they piece together who knew what, who really facilitated this plot. And we could see more charges coming down as these cases move through federal court proceedings. Of course, we'll keep an eye on it, Connell.
3: All right, Allie Bradley from Del Rio, Texas today. To the Supreme Court now, as we wait for this event at the White House to begin, the court ruling in favor of a Texas marijuana user today, finding that people who use drugs do not automatically lose their right to own guns. Their decision was unanimous in this case, and in doing so, they strike down part of a 1968 federal gun control law that made it illegal for a, quote, unlawful user of illegal drugs to possess a firearm. The justices ruled it was too broad and overly harsh, sweeping together recreational drug users who are not considered to be dangerous with drug addicts who might pose a real threat to public safety. The decision was a loss for the Trump administration. The administration had wanted the Texas man's conviction to be upheld. He was investigated for terrorist ties, but he was never charged. Instead, investigators allegedly found a gun to be in his possession, and he admitted to being a regular marijuana user. But the high court then ruled that his pot smoking, that wasn't enough in this day and age to restrict his gun rights under the Second Amendment. pointing out that millions of Americans now use marijuana legally, and many of them do so for health reasons. But someone addicted to an illegal drug could potentially still be prosecuted after this decision. So we're following that today. And we're still waiting for the president, live from the White House, where he will award the Medal of Honor to three service members. So we're going to bring this ceremony, this is a live shot from the East Room, to you live once it begins. We'll be right back on News Nation Live.

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14: Medal of Honor ceremony does look like it's going to begin any minute now. You look at, again, Senator Graham there and others. You know, Mike Waltz, the U.N. ambassador, the veteran himself, was in the first row. I saw him earlier, a number of other dignitaries, members of the administration, and the like. And the president, when he walks in, we'll bring this whole thing to you live. I told you some of their stories earlier. Kelly's got an interview with one of the recipients later, but we're going to go there live. This is a story and some stats on healthcare that I think are important. I was going to try to squeeze it in. We have no president yet, so let's do this. We'll talk about that. When we're talking about the economy throughout the show, we always say, well, people don't feel good about it, right? So I just want to dig a little deeper while we have a minute into maybe one of the reasons for that feeling, and that's where we get to healthcare. So we're going by the numbers on this. We have data from Gallup, but first, just an important definition here on cost insecure, exactly what it sounds like it should be. Individuals who say they lack access to affordable and quality healthcare. So you lack access, you can't pay for health care and or the medicine that you need. So that does bring us to some of these numbers. 41% the number of Americans who say they are cost insecure when it comes to health care. Then 10% fall into the cost desperate category. That means they both can't afford care and they lack the access to the care. So it's 2.8 million Americans, 2.8 million more Americans falling into the cost insecure category between the years 2024 and 2025. So this is going up a lot. The data also shows a growing divide breaking along racial lines between those who can pay for care and those who can't pay for care. So you go to the next screen and you see that 55% of white adults say they're cost secure. And then you have 38%, the number of black adults who can afford care, and that number has been going down, those that can afford it, by 16 points since 2021, and 32% of Hispanics say they're cost secure, all right? So that's an even bigger decline, 19 points over the course of the last 5 years. So I don't think it's a surprise that income would play a role in all of this as well, whether you're cost secure or cost insecure. I got a chart here that tells that story in terms of how much money people make. The less you make, the more likely you are to be put into a crisis by healthcare costs. But even one in five households that make over $180,000 a year say they are cost insecure. So who's most likely to be cost secure? It's actually older Americans, and the percentage there is 61% who say they're cost secure, likely because Medicare makes them feel that way. And even that in the 61%, it fell from 71% in 2021. So you went from 71% to 61%. So the big question here is, why is the cost security, as they call it, going down? Well, it's falling as healthcare spending is on the rise. So you get some of these numbers on how much we spend on healthcare. $5.3 trillion total healthcare spending in 2024 here in the United States. $15,474 per person, 7.2% higher than the previous year. And it's higher than inflation and higher also than wage growth. So there's the number, 7.2%. All right. Live at the White House, this Medal of Honor ceremony still has not started. So once it does, we're going back there as the president honors these three service members. So home is where the heart is, but for many, there's nowhere to go. Construction slowing and costs rising for young adults now living with their parents, despite the fact that they do have jobs in many cases. The Wall Street Journal estimating the U.S. needs between 1 million and 5 million new homes. That topic, as we wait for the president's important one. Rick Sharga joins us, President Chief Executive C.J. Patrick. Well, last hour we were talking about this, the affordability issue, the young people, 18 to 34, more and more living with their parents. This is your area of expertise. What's the problem? How do we fix it? That's easy enough, right?
6: In the next minute before the president goes live.
14: Exactly.
6: Yeah, it is my area of expertise. I have an adult daughter living at home, and I had an adult son who just got married a couple of years ago and didn't move out until then. It's an affordability issue. It is a housing shortage issue. But to a certain extent, it's also a societal issue. We have young adults who are doing life events later and later. They're getting married later. They're having their first kid later. The average age of a man getting married today is 30. For a woman, it's 28. Those are both up a few years from just recently. So in a lot of cases, they're not starting to look until later. They're saving their money. You were talking about affordable homes. In a lot of cases, millennials have just skipped the starter home and jumped to what normally would have been a move-up home because they've stayed at home with mom and dad and saved up money for a few years. So I think we're seeing some market structural shifts in addition to just the housing shortage and price issues that you talked about.
14: Right. And to your point, it is a tough issue to solve in a short amount of time because we've been talking about it for a long time and haven't come up with solutions. But that said, I'm looking at this chart here of median monthly home costs, and I do notice that just in recent years, we've really seen this explosion to the upside at the end of this chart. Yeah. Now, if you want to kind of debate or look over some solutions, there were some in the journal, you know, rethink zoning laws, allow the building to take place on smaller plots, subsidize loans for construction.

0: production, building in factories and assembling on site, focusing on starter homes. You're talking about starter homes, social housing units for lower income households. So what about some of these solutions and how, you know, they might work?
1: You and I talked a little bit about this recently when we were talking about the Senate's Road to 21st Century Housing Bill.
0: Yep.
1: And a lot of those ideas are actually embedded in that bill. So I do think the government coming in, the federal government coming in and trying to incent local communities to relax zoning laws, to convert abandoned warehouses into affordable housing, the same thing with office buildings and hotels that are being converted into apartments, into condos that are again especially designed to be affordable units. I think these things have some legs, and we have seen rental prices start to come down in the last 18 months. That's an important note for your viewers.
0: Yeah.
1: After spiking during COVID, they actually flattened out, and in many markets, asking rents actually went negative year over year last year. So we are starting to see a little bit of improvement.
0: You know, it's interesting to put segments like this together. We try to say, well, let's do something people actually care about that actually affects them. And this is one. I was talking to my friend Doug Flynn about it last hour, and you know, he made the point that, and he's a financial advisor, that this is what he's dealing with all the time with his own clients and their children. But here's part of what Doug said real quick.
2: Single biggest increases of things that I talk to about my clients are, how do I help my kids buy a house? Because they can't do it like they did it, you know, when they did it 30 years ago. It's just so much harder. So, you know, maybe one day they're going to pass all this money down when they're gone. Well, what good is it going to do them then? Maybe we can help them out now to get a house.
0: Right. I bet a lot of people are thinking that way with their own children, if they're lucky enough to be in a situation where they can help rather than just an inheritance.
1: There's $35 trillion in homeowner equity across the country. A very large percentage of that is held by boomers who would probably be selling their houses right now, except they're going to take a massive capital gains hit. But we are seeing a lot of down payment assistance. Some are state programs and federal programs. Some are special interest programs. But a lot of those special interests are from the First National Bank of Mom and Dad. So you are seeing a lot of parental assistance helping those young adults get their first property.
0: How different are the issues from city to city, town to town, state to state? Like, you know, here in New York City, it's one thing, and we always talk about how we need more units and need more places for people to live, need more affordable housing. Is it different in other places, though, the challenges and the way we need to deal with them?
1: Yeah, interestingly, we've seen Texas and Florida in recent years actually overbuild a little bit. And because of that, we're seeing prices on homes come down year over year in some of the markets. So there's actually a little bit too much inventory in some of those states where we had a massive amount of migration as people moved out of some of the higher cost areas in the country. So it does vary market to market. We do tend to see the builders who really slowed down the last month in terms of housing starts. We see the builders focusing really on areas in the south, the southeast, the southwest, where they see population migrating. And I do think you're seeing a very symbiotic relationship between people moving into markets for jobs, people moving into markets for more affordable housing, and where we're seeing that housing coming to fruition because the builders are focusing more there.
0: Okay, Rick. Rich Sharga, as always, see, you got more than a minute. We appreciate you coming on and talking us through these issues, which are very, very important. Thank you. Let's go back to this ceremony at the White House, if we can, on the screen right now and take a look at the East Room, because I think they're going to get going. They've been waiting for a while to start. I want to spend a moment while we wait for the president to come in on some of the stories that are going to be told here. We talked about this a little bit in our last hour of coverage, but there's a Major Nicholas Dockery, who's retired, who's going to be honored here. And this is one of three. And Kelly Meyer has an interview that she has already recorded with Major Dockery. And he it's quite a story. It's actually going to air tonight at 6-5 Central on the Hill. See the Defense Secretary Pete Hegseth there towards the bottom of the screen, and some of the honorees and recipients of these Medals of Honor also seated in the White House East Room. But this all happened in Afghanistan. So it goes back, I believe it was about 2012, so it's 2nd Battalion, 12th Infantry Regiment in the United States Army. It was a second lieutenant and platoon leader at the time, and the unit Dockery was in was ambushed. There was a large, well-armed Taliban force in just really, really tight urban terrain, as it was described, and they were there for like 4 hours, sustained combat, urban combat for like 4 hours. And he repeatedly exposed himself in order to protect and to evacuate other soldiers. There were three wounded soldiers there. They reorganized, and Dockery climbed up on an exposed rooftop to take direct attack helicopters against the Taliban counterattacks. His unit was there, and he was able to get those wounded soldiers that I referenced out. So this is Dockery, and you will hear from him in that interview after the ceremony that we'll watch live. By the way, the only post 9/11 recipient in the ceremony today, and the only honoree that comes from the United States Army. So this is an Army honoree coming out of the war in Afghanistan. So other than that, this will be Vietnam heavy, this event, and the other two honorees, Major James Capers, United States Marine Corps, is one of them, saw action in the late 60s in Vietnam. The second is Colonel John Ripley, also U.S. Marine Corps, will be honored posthumously today, also from the Vietnam War, in this case, the early 1970s. So now we're back in the East Room of the White House, where some of the final members of the delegation that will be attending this event are making their way into this event. We carry a lot of events. This is Mike Walls on the left side of the screen, is the United States Ambassador to the United Nations here in New York, formerly the President's National Security Advisor, who is a veteran himself, as I talked about earlier. So he's there. We carry a lot of the President's events on News of the Day or the war or some bill that he's signing from the Oval Office many times. But this is probably among the more solemn events that a president, any president, whether it's this one or previous presidents, has to preside over. And also, any president will tell you, one of the great honors of their presidency to be able to honor and remember, in cases of the posthumously honored Colonel Ripley, and also just dedicate and spend time talking about the service of those like Major Capers and or Major Dockery here in the East Room of the White House. So the heads are bowed, and the President of the United States will probably enter here in just a moment. And once he does, you know, he'll make a speech, and you'll have that moment where those that are there, including Dockery, are able to get up and have the Medal of Honor draped over their neck, which is always one of the more dramatic moments for those, certainly that followed the U.S. military over the years, and it's something that the people that are there and the families of those that are there will never forget. So we'll watch that as it happens, and then we'll talk about it after it happens. The Medal of Honor, by the way, has been awarded like 3,000-plus times, going all the way back to the Civil War, just as a point of background on all of this while we have a time, a few minutes to talk about this. There are fewer than 70 living recipients, however, today. So it's historically significant any time we have one of these ceremonies, but there are only, you know, there are not even 70 people in the United States living today who have been awarded the Medal of Honor. There are posthumous awards, of course, all the time when this happens, and the one you'll see today for Ripley, those are common as part of that. Well, you'll see probably a family member come up and accept on behalf of the fallen hero from years ago, this time in the Vietnam War. Two of the three actions that you'll see talked about and remembered today occurred within 1 year of each other. Those are the Vietnam actions, of course. It was an intense period of the Vietnam War between the spring of 1967 to the spring of 1972, which kind of bookended the American involvement to some degree in Vietnam. And then there's Dockery, again, the only post 9/11 recipient coming from 2012 with action in Afghanistan, coming during the surge in Afghanistan at the time and representing that particular generation of veterans who fought the wars in Iraq and in Afghanistan in the post 9/11 period. So this is at a time, of course, where the White House has been focused. We heard from the Vice President earlier on the current state of affairs and the war in Iran and the agreement that they say will end that war in exchange. The Iranians are set to open up the Strait of Hormuz, and now a 60-day period, according to Vice President Vance, starts today and starts the clock on a negotiation for a wider agreement that they hope will lead to more than in what is in this memorandum of understanding that was signed today. So they have the $300 billion in the access for Iran to rebuild their nation that has been controversial, all kinds of other questions about access to frozen funds and ability to sell off their oil that were thrown at and fielded by the vice president earlier today. So that's kind of the backdrop for this conversation as we see it right now. So, you know, the president at an event like this, I would think, probably will not take questions. There's not any members of the media, for example, that are in the front few rows. Usually that's a giveaway, and it probably wouldn't be seen as necessarily the type of event. Well, you would take questions. Usually he'll do those in the Oval Office. Instead, there are members of the media, including our own Kelly Meyer, who are in the back of the East Room, and you know, if there are any moments where the president wants to comment on the way out, we'll certainly be curious to see what he says about certainly Iran or the price of oil or the price of gasoline dropping down below $4 today. But this is about these soldiers, these fallen soldiers, two from the Vietnam era, one from the Afghanistan era that will be honored today. So you have final members of families, friends, perhaps those who served alongside that have now filed into the room. It was an event that was originally scheduled for 4 p.m. Eastern. They pushed it back a little bit, and this often happens with the president's schedule, and then it was pushed back even more. So we're coming up now closer to 5 p.m. Eastern time. But the reason we haven't taken a break, which you normally would for a commercial, is that it looks like it's literally going to be any second. So you can just watch along with me to have the president walking in. And as a matter of fact, Major Dockery just walked in himself, so he was the final dignitary, in this case a recipient of this high honor, to be seated. The White House photographer is there, members of the military lining up alongside, and that usually means that the president then will make the walk in. So like I said, it's a different type of event in some ways, but we thought it was important to spend some time, not just to dip into it quickly in covering this today, and to spend some time in some detail telling you the stories of these soldiers and all that they have given before their valor is honored today by the president. So sometimes it's important to take, like, you know, a moment or two and remember those sacrifices that people have made over the years, and in Dockery's case, certainly more recently with the Afghanistan war. So here we go. This is the East Room at the White House with the President of the United States just about to enter, where he'll be honoring these combat vets. Let me pause for a moment, see if there's any audio attached to this at all. And I think you could probably watch like you would along with me. You don't have to hear me keep talking about this because I'm sure it'll get going here any moment. Let's just pause for a moment. East Room at the White House. Here it is.

Ladies and gentlemen, I invite you to pray with me. Almighty God, you are our rock, our fortress, and the sustainer of this nation. Every perfect gift comes from your hand, and we give you glory for the courage you have woven into the soul of our armed forces. You teach us that true devotion is proven in sacrifice, and today we honor these three patriots who on the field of battle proved their devotion to their comrades and their nation. Father, we thank you for Major Dockery, who braved a ferocious ambush and at times shielded his men. For Major Capers, who despite grievous wounds refused to yield. And for the enduring legacy of Colonel Ripley, who through a hail of gunfire halted a massive advance by the enemy. In their heroic actions, we see the living truth of your word. Greater love has no one than this, that they lay down their life for their friends.

0: moments. Their profound sacrifice in moments of extreme peril blesses us still today. Now, Lord, we ask you to move in our hearts, pour your abundant strength into our service members and their families, guide our commander-in-chief and military leaders, and bless the United States of America. Unify us in spirit and keep us forever grounded in your grace. In your name I pray. Amen.
1: Well, thank you very much, everybody, and we'll be seated. We have some very important business to take care of. I just do want to say, though, the stock market just hit a new all-time high. The 401ks just hit a new all-time high, and oil is dropping like a rock. Other than that, it's another day in paradise. Well, thank you very much, Chaplain, and I have no higher privilege than serving as the Commander-in-Chief of the U.S. Armed Forces. I'm so proud of them. A 250-year tradition of the bravest and greatest heroes ever to walk the earth. But only a few have received our highest military distinction, the Congressional Medal of Honor. I wanted to give it to myself, but I was informed I couldn't do it, and I couldn't find anything where I was actually worthy. So here we are. You understand that? But today we present this award. It's the greatest of awards to three new recipients. Marine Corps Major James Capers. Marine Corps Colonel John W. Ripley, deceased. And Army Major Nicholas Dockery. Thank you. We're pleased to be joined on this occasion by the Secretary of War, Pete Hegseth, and he's had some good victories lately, I will tell you. He's going to have a lot more. Ambassador to the United Nations, Mike Waltz. Mike, thank you. Chairman of the Joint Chiefs of Staff, Dan Kane. Acting Secretary of the Navy, Hung Cao, and Commandant of the Marine Corps, Eric Smith. Thank you very much. With us as well are Senators Lindsey Graham, Todd Young, and Jim Banks, and members of Congress, Morgan Griffith, Ralph Norman, Jim Baird, Victoria Spartz, all great people, all great fighters, every one of them. Know them all. I also want to salute 11 former Medal of Honor recipients, Barney Barnum, Kyle Carpenter, James Livingston, Joe Marm, Jim McLuhan, Dakota Meyer, Patrick Payne, Earl Plumley, Ed Byers, Will Swenson, and Brian Thacker. Thank you all. It's great to be with you again. Thank you. They're great people. The first hero we pay tribute to today is one of the finest warriors to ever wear the uniform of the United States Marines, Major James Capers, Jr., sitting right here. Thank you, James. In Vietnam, the Corps promoted him from Staff Sergeant directly to Second Lieutenant, unusual, making Jim the first black Marine in history to receive a battlefield commission in the middle of a war. In 1967, deep in the jungles of Vietnam, Jim and his nine-man force recon team, known as Team Broadminded, attempted to locate a suspected enemy base camp near the village of Phu Lac. Over the course of 4 days under Jim's leadership, Team Broadminded repulsed brutal attacks, as brutal as they've ever seen, cleared trails of bloody traps, and killed more than 200 of the enemy. The enemy was going down quickly. They never really knew what the exact number was. On the fourth day of battle, a numerically superior force of Viet Cong soldiers launched a truly devastating ambush. Explosions shredded the air, sending Jim into a tree, ripping open his abdomen and breaking his leg, badly, badly broken leg. Shrapnel peppered his body in 17 places. I hope this isn't giving you some bad memories, Jim, but I'll tell you, everybody admires you, what you went through, believe me. Every one of his fellow Marines went down wounded, but Jim Rose, pushing forward on a leg that shouldn't have been able to carry any of his weight. After a shot of morphine, Jim asserted command of the firefight. He took over like nobody's ever seen before. Barely clinging to consciousness, he called in close air support for an entire hour. Very dangerous. It was sometimes a little bit too close. And it was the only force strong enough to repel the onslaught of a lot of very tough soldiers on the other side. Once an extraction helicopter reached his team, Jim loaded his wounded men first before finally loading himself. When the helicopter groaned under the weight of his entire team, too many people, he attempted to deplane, but his team physically held him back, refusing to leave their leader behind. For his incredible valor, Jim was recommended for the Medal of Honor in 1967, and everybody knew he should get it. But life is life. His commanding officer, who was his biggest fan, was tragically killed before the paperwork was signed. That's a bad break, but now you're doing it. Maybe this is better. You had to wait a little while, didn't you, huh? Jim, the nation kept you waiting far too long. So I say to you, congratulations. You made it. Thank you. Congratulations.

Thank you, Jim. And thanks as well to your niece, Renee, and her son, Eric, who I just met. What great people. And brother-in-arms, Joe Rodriguez, a big fan of yours. Thank you very much. Congratulations. Next, we honor another legend of the United States Marines who is sadly no longer with us, Colonel John W. Ripley. In the spring of 1972, the North Vietnamese prepared their Easter Offensive, the largest ground invasion since the Korean War. It was a big, big invasion. Over 30,000 North Vietnamese soldiers and 200 tanks and lots of other equipment, high level, planned to penetrate deep into South Vietnam and collapse the embattled republic. The only thing standing in their way was a bridge across the Chu Viet River and the extraordinary courage of then-Captain John Ripley. Everybody knew he had that. As North Vietnamese forces surged to the North River bank, it became clear that the assault could only be stopped by destroying the bridge. Vietnamese Army engineers had stockpiled over 500 pounds of explosives that needed to be personally placed under the bridge. As the only soldier with sufficient demolition experience, John reached for the first load of explosives. Everyone said, "Don't do it, John, don't do it." He grabbed the steel girders above his head and hand over hand he climbed, dangling beneath the bridge and over the rushing water, with a lot of very angry people watching him. Completely exposed to withering enemy gunfire, John completed not one, not two, but five such trips. He was a strong guy, a very strong guy. At one point, John remembers a tank round blasting into the bridge and knocking him temporarily unconscious. For five straight hours, he hauled explosives, placed charges, and ran a primer cord to each one of them. He later recalled reciting a simple prayer, "Jesus, Mary, get me there, just get me there." When John detonated the explosives, the bridge collapsed into the river, crushing the advance and saved the hope of a free Vietnam for Easter morning. For his heroic deeds, John Ripley was given the Navy Cross, and today we posthumously award him the highest of all awards, the Congressional Medal of Honor. And we're grateful to be joined by his sons, Tom, John, and Steve, grandson Stephen Lewis and Francis, and his beautiful daughter-in-law, Alexandra. And so I want to thank you all for being here, and congratulations. You have extremely good genetics. So congratulations. Please.

Thank you very much. Congratulations. He's looking down on you. You know that, right? Finally, we honor a hero of the war on terror, Major Nicholas Dockery. On October 2nd, 2012, Dick's platoon was guarding the compound of the governor of eastern Afghanistan when they were ambushed by 150 Taliban fighters swarming in from multiple directions. They came from all over the place. The enemy unleashed overwhelming torrents of fire from machine guns and rocket-propelled grenades. Without concern for his own life at all, Nick raced across the open ground to rally his scattered team. They were all very concerned, very nervous. There was not a lot of hope. When word came that Sergeant Eric Mitchell was wounded and pinned down inside the compound, Dick went after him without even hesitating. He personally spearheaded the rescue, kicking down doors and clearing room after room. He was looking for him. He was going to find him. At one point, he killed a Taliban fighter and detained two others. As he reached Sergeant Mitchell, a grenade came raining down. Without thinking, Nick tackled Sergeant Mitchell, likely saving his life. When the smoke cleared, every man was wounded, but none were dead. Nick did a quick head count and realized one of his team members was still missing, Sergeant Jack Hansbrough. Nick rushed through the compound until he found the sergeant being dragged unconscious through an alleyway by two Taliban fighters with very bad intentions. Nick eliminated both terrorists in close quarters, then pulled Sergeant Hansbrough back to cover, but found he was not breathing. So urgently, Nick administered CPR until the sergeant's heart kicked back in. As mortar fire thundered down all around them, Nick covered his incapacitated teammate with his own body, shielding him from further injury. In his final act of unbelievable valor that day, Nick climbed his way to the open roof where he was again vulnerable to Taliban gunfire at highest levels. He signaled enemy positions with smoke grenades, allowing American gunships to come to the platoon's rescue. Major Dockery, you were the last man to depart the battlefield that day, and you left it a legend and a hero. We proudly award you the Congressional Medal of Honor. Fantastic.

Thank you very much. Joining Major Dockery today are his younger brother, Blake, his partner, Jennifer, grandmother, Mary. Oh, Mary is something. I like Mary. Where is Mary? Where are you, Mary? Where are you, Mary? I love Mary. She said, I'm a big fan of yours. You know, I like people that are fans of mine. Thank you, Dennis. Great to be with you, too. A friend and colleague, Chris, and five members of his

0: And we're going to get them some of those coins, Nick, okay? We're going to get them some of It's not the Congressional Medal of Honor, but it's pretty good. So you have to remember that. They'll take care of that. As we approach the 250th anniversary of our founding, we remember that we owe everything to heroes like those we celebrate today, men who went willingly to the darkest and most dangerous corners on earth to defeat evil so we could live free. That's exactly what happened. These are great men, great people. We thank you, and we will never, ever forget you. And now I'd like to ask the military aide to come forward and read the citations, please.
1: Major James Capers, Jr.

The President of the United States, in the name of the Congress, takes pleasure in presenting the Medal of Honor to Second Lieutenant James Capers, Jr., United States Marine Corps.

Tom Ripley, accepting on behalf of his father, Colonel John Ripley. The President of the United States, in the name of the Congress, takes pride in presenting the Medal of Honor posthumously to Captain John W. Ripley, United States Marine Corps.

Major Nicholas Dockery. The President of the United States of America, authorized by Act of Congress, March 3, 1863, has awarded, in the name of Congress, the Medal of Honor to Second Lieutenant Nicholas Dockery, United States Army.

0: Again, I invite you to pray with me. Eternal God, you are the giver of every good gift, and all that we have comes from your gracious hand. Father, as we leave this place of honor, let the fierce courage of Major Dockery, Major Capers, and Colonel Ripley be permanently etched into our hearts. Let their lives be a lasting reminder that the truest measure of our character is not found in what we gain, but in what we are willing to sacrifice for one another. Lord, we ask you to move powerfully across our ranks. Place a hedge of divine protection around our armed forces, standing watch in all corners of the world, and pour your sustaining grace over the families who hold the line at home. Grant wisdom to our commander-in-chief and to our leaders. And Father, as we mark 2.5 centuries of freedom as a nation, we ask that you keep the United States of America strong, resolute, and forever a beacon of liberty to the world. In your name, I pray, amen.
1: Amen.

0: Medal of Honor ceremony concluding at the White House with the president. I just want to one more time remind our audience that Major Dockery, who you saw being honored there, was interviewed earlier by our own White House correspondent, Kelly Meyer. That interview airs tonight on The Hill, which follows this broadcast at 6 p.m. Eastern time. I want to welcome in Congressman Adam Smith, who's a Democrat, represents Washington State, but we're happy to have Congressman Smith on tonight because he's ranking member on the House Armed Services Committee as the president exits the East Room. Before we talk about all the news of the day, Congressman, you know, in that position in the Congress, perhaps you want to say something briefly about the three honorees there at the White House.
1: Yeah, it's just another great testimony to the incredible men and women who serve in our military. Their bravery, their courage, their willingness to, you know, stand up, put their lives on the line, fight for our country. It is truly inspirational, I think, for all Americans to see that. I think it's very appropriate that they were honored in this way.
0: Yeah, like I said, we'll have that interview next hour with Major Dockery. I did notice, you know, we talk about all that's going on with the war and the deal with Iran, that the president, even at an event like this, you can tell sort of what's on his mind. The first thing he said was that the stock market's at a record high and oil's dropping like a rock, right? Does that speak to the motivations of the day and the news and what happened over the last few days with Iran?
1: Well, of course, we could have had all of that without 3 months' worth of a war that didn't accomplish anything. I mean, you know, it's cliche at this point to say arsonist sets the house on fire and then puts it out and wants credit for it. But yeah, the reason the stock market's up and oil prices are down is the 3 month war appears to be coming to an end. But it's pretty clear that it cost us a lot and gave us pretty close to nothing. Iran is stronger. We are weaker. So this war was a colossal mistake. Now, don't get me wrong. I'm glad that it's coming to an end. I'm a little surprised that this agreement gave so much to Iran, given the weakened position the president put us in. We were pretty much forced to have to give them some sanctions relief in exchange for opening up the strait, which, of course, remember, the strait was open before this whole thing began. But to give all sanctions relief plus a $300 billion pledge, that seems like a higher price to pay than even given our weakened position we should have had to pay.
0: Now, the case the vice president made earlier today was in the briefing room is that they don't see any of that money unless they live up to their end of the bargain.
1: Yeah, we'll see. If their end of the bargain is keeping the Strait of Hormuz open, then again, what have we accomplished? This war was started on the premise that it would completely eliminate their nuclear program. And also the vague promise that the Iranian regime would be gone. And the hardliners would be done. And that hasn't happened. And nothing has been done about Iran's support for terrorism or their ballistic missile program going forward. So, we'll see what ultimately gets paid to Iran. But the bottom line is, at this point, Iran is getting something in exchange for opening up the strait, which was open before the war began. So someone can tell me, what is it that America exactly accomplished here that we couldn't have had without going to war?
0: You expect the Congress to have a say in anything that's been signed or might be signed in this 60-day period?
1: I don't think so. It's not like a formal treaty. I don't think there is a congressional obligation, but certainly a congressional need to approve this. But we should exercise oversight, and we should certainly ask questions about what the deal actually turns out to be, because

0: Right. Part of the challenge that we don't know for sure. This is a memorandum of understanding. It's not a deal. We don't know exactly what is going to be paid, how the strait is going to be opened, or certainly even what's going to be negotiated around Iran's nuclear program. And those of us in leadership positions in particular need to pay close attention to those details as they play out over the course of the next 2 months.
1: So because of that, isn't it plausible then, Congressman, that the president could extract a better deal and something that is at least better than what President Obama had over the 60-day period? You don't hold out any hope for that?
0: Well, it's possible. I fail to see how it's going to come to pass. I mean, what leverage do we have over Iran at this point that would force them to negotiate that better deal?
1: I guess holding back the sanctions and all that kind of stuff, which we just talked about.
0: Well, sure, but the memorandum of understanding here says that we're going to peel back those sanctions in exchange for opening the strait, and that the nuclear weapons program will be negotiated in the future. Now, yeah, it's possible that the memorandum of understanding gets completely blown up and doesn't happen. Now, whether or not that leads to the better deal that you envisioned, it's hard to plausibly argue that it would. So I don't see that as likely, but, you know, I guess you can put it under the heading of anything is possible.
1: Yeah, I mean, I was talking to Aaron David Miller, who's negotiated for years and worked at the State Department just at the beginning of the show today. And his fear was that this would look like Gaza, where you start talking about phases, but you never get to the next phase. Would you share that this could be a one and done here, or do you expect something to actually get done in 60 or however many days?
0: Yeah, no, I think that's a very legitimate fear that, you know, the phases won't come. And in this case, I mean, in Gaza, there were very specific things that were supposed to happen in those phases. Now, they have not happened. Here, it is a lot more vague. It just says that they're going to negotiate something on the nuclear weapon. It doesn't say that they're going to get rid of their enriched uranium or they're going to stop enriching altogether. It is much more vague. But yes, there's a huge risk that follow-on will not happen.
1: Is there anything to the idea... because of where we are, you have to deal with the moment you're in, that this was kind of the least bad option, though, on the table for this president?
0: Yeah. No, I think yes. I think broadly it was the least bad option. Yeah, and look, I understand the frustration with Iran and where they're at. But what we had learned through military briefings going back for 15 years was there just wasn't an easy military solution. Everybody knew that, and Trump decided to stumble into it anyway. You know, we can bomb Iran a lot, but to get the strategic change that we want, not to just sort of weaken them superficially, but to get them to truly give up their nuclear program or to stop the repression of their own people or to stop supporting terrorist groups or stop building ballistic missiles, military options weren't going to force that outcome. And Trump kept saying it would.
1: Right.
0: It didn't. So, yeah, we stumbled into something we should have known was not going to be successful.
1: By the way, real quick before you go, I know we talked about maybe not having a say in what's signed, but you guys will at least get briefed at some point, right? Or have you have you heard anything about that?
0: Yeah, we have requested a briefing, Armed Services Committee, Foreign Affairs Committee, to really get into the details of what is in the mind of the Trump administration who negotiated this. We've all read the 14 points at this point. Yeah, I think you've done a good job of pointing out, you know, it's not 100% concrete. Who knows where it's going to go? What is the real plan here from the Department of Defense and from the White House? Yes, we should be briefed. There should be greater transparency. And going forward, how are we going to detain Iran? Deter Iran.
1: Right.
0: Because that was always the challenge here. Trump thought we could bomb them into submission. That didn't work. So now what's the plan to try to contain the threat that Iran clearly poses to the region, to us, to Israel? How are we going to manage that threat since Trump, A, failed to make it go away, and B, to a large degree, has empowered Iran now that they see the Strait of Hormuz as a strategic choke point that they could use as leverage?
1: Congressman, thanks for tonight. We appreciate the time. Adam Smith, he's the ranking member on the House Armed Services Committee. Chris Salis is with us now at 26 past the hour, the News Nation contributor. You know, Congressman Smith's a Democrat, but you might hear a lot of the same from some Republicans in terms of their analysis, don't you think?
2: That's right, Connell. I mean, I would say the most vocal critics of this deal that I've seen are on the right. Interestingly enough, and that includes elected officials, but also sort of influencers, you know, the Ben Shapiro types of the world. I think what the congressman said, I just want to echo it again, which is the Strait of Hormuz was open before we went into Iran. So if the Strait of Hormuz being open is what we have extracted in exchange for taking the sanctions off and some other things,
1: right,
2: I'm not entirely sure what we got there. Now, again, still don't know everything in this deal. There's the 60-day window where the nuclear piece of this deal will be negotiated. Look, if Donald Trump and the administration can credibly say that Iran has stopped its nuclear ambitions, that's a major win. I'm very skeptical they will do that, but all we really know right now is the Strait of Hormuz is open and the U.S. is lifting the naval blockade and the sanctions. Beyond that, I think it's TBD.
1: To those points that you're making about criticism coming from the right and some of the hawks in the Republican Party, J.D. Vance, the vice president in the briefing room earlier, addressing some of the GOP criticism when he said this. Listen.
3: I guess I would say to anybody, any of the critics, is number one, have a little bit of faith in the President of the United States. The idea that he is going to strike a deal that's been bad for the American people, it's preposterous. He is the person who has had the courage to fundamentally transform our relationship with Iran and with a lot of other countries over the last year and a half. He believes in this deal. He is going to see it to completion.
1: What do you think?
2: Well, I'm in the trust but verify all politicians category, Connell. Here's the issue that J.D. Vance isn't going to raise, but I think has to be raised. Donald Trump desperately wanted a deal because this war has really hurt him and even more so the Republican Party really badly politically. They needed to put this in the rearview mirror. Any way that he could do it, he was going to grasp at that to do it because, you know, gas prices today for the first time in months are below $4 a gallon. I would assume they'll continue to come down. He cannot have the political climate that had been created by this war. Republicans would, they still may well lose badly in this midterm. But if we had stayed in this conflict actively all the way through November, so J.D. Vance is going to talk about the political ramifications here. But there is no question that Donald Trump's political hand was very much forced. Yeah. And he had to sort of do a thing where you just declare victory and hope people kind of move on and forget about it.
1: Well, he told us that, right? As a quick final point here, Chris, I mean, we were going all back and forth about the Strait and, you know, the geopolitics of this. There's gas prices, by the way, $3.99. He told us why he cut the deal. He said he didn't want to be Herbert Hoover.
2: That's it. I always say to people, listen to him long enough, he'll tell you exactly the honest truth. It might not be the first thing he says, but another thing he said yesterday in France, Connell, is if it all goes well, I'll take the credit. If it doesn't, I'll blame J.D. Vance. Now, that was a joke by Donald Trump, but he's 100% true. Like, yes, Donald Trump did not want this to define his entire second term. So he was looking for any off-ramp to take. This is the off-ramp. Now the issue is, can they sell it? And can, in this 60-day window, can they do something on the Iranian nuclear operation that Barack Obama and past presidents haven't been able to do? Color me skeptical, but again, I'm a trust but verify guy.
1: A lot of people are skeptical, but to the president's, you could tell what's on the president's mind, even at the Medal of Honor ceremony. First thing, stock price is up, oil prices, gas prices down. All right, thank you, my friend. Always good to talk
2: to you.
1: Chris Ciliza, Congress taking action to address the crisis in college sports. All right, the Senate advancing a bipartisan bill. They want to regulate compensation for student athletes. The athletes might not see that as a crisis. What could it mean for your favorite team? News Nation Live continues. We'll be right back.
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8: The 60-day clock and prices at the pump. I'm Blake Berman, host of The Hill on News Nation. Vice President J.D. Vance announcing that over 12 million barrels of oil moved through the Strait of Hormuz on Wednesday night, in the immediate hours after the U.S. and Iran officially signed the Memorandum of Understanding. The tentative deal lays out a 60-day timeline to negotiate a final deal. Iran now obligated to guarantee the safe passage of commercial ships through the strait, which has become a global choke point for energy. The average price for a gallon of regular unleaded just dipped below $4 for the first time since the end of March. Gas went north of $4.50 on average nationally at one point during the conflict. It's still the case for many states out west. Southern states, however, are paying less for gasoline, many well below that $4 average. I'm Blake Berman, and this is the News Nation Political Minute.
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1: Stay on the news, go back to the White House. We watched this Medal of Honor ceremony there live as it was happening moments ago with the president. And I mean, bringing our White House correspondent, Kelly Meyer. Major Dockery, who was one of those honored, will be interviewed or was interviewed by Kelly. And again, I just want to point out we have that interview next hour on the Hill. So we have that, Kelly, and also a lot of news, as I was talking to Chris Cillizza and Congressman Smith about moments ago, out of this White House today with the vice president and everything else. So what's the latest from there?
22: Yeah, and you know, you're watching this on your screen. You're seeing these incredible men getting these, the highest distinction in our nation for their service from Vietnam to Afghanistan. Retired Major Nick Dougherty was serving there when his platoon was attacked by the Taliban, and his acts in that moment were just beyond incredible. And we'll share that more in the next hour with Blake. But it also comes at a time, as you mentioned, and there's Major Dockery there. As you mentioned, Connell, that this is while this war with Iran is ongoing, though they say the fighting, that 60-day clock where the fighting stops and they begin to negotiate started today. But it's a very real moment. I think of when I was just in Singapore with Secretary Hegseth, and we were on the USS Boxer that went to the Middle East, came back to refuel, and then was going back again. You're on that boat with men and women that were going to defend our country. It's a very real thing that our country is still witnessing in real time, heroes in action. So it was a very poignant ceremony and incredible moment for these men in there just moments ago, Connell.
1: We'll have that interview in our next hour right on the Hill. So how was that, by the way, just to give people a little preview?
22: Yeah, I mean, sitting down with Major Nick Dougherty, it was incredible to hear his story. He didn't want to go too much into why he got this medal. You know, he says he just did what everybody else would do in that moment, defend the other men and women around him. But, you know, he wanted to talk about how he can give back. He is working. He has a foundation to give back to those soldiers that are dealing with mental health issues and really anybody that is dealing with mental health issues. So he continues to use this medal really as a message to focus on mental health. So it was incredible to sit down with him and truly an honor for my career to sit down with someone who got the Medal of Honor, our nation's highest distinction, and he was so humble about it. And 41 years old as well. Incredible.
1: Humility really is fascinating for someone like that. That's a good word, good way to put it. Kelly, we'll look for that next hour. Thank you. As we continue, actually going to talk a little sports. Obviously, the Knicks parade here in New York is a big sports story, I think. But there's also this bill that I mentioned a moment ago that's been advancing in the Senate on college sports. They want to regulate, okay? They want to regulate college sports. We'll talk more about what's in that and why lawmakers in both parties are now jumping in on it, despite some big pushback. Interesting story. It's up next with Joe Khalil.

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0: They can't keep up with the Joneses. And that's right. Where the student athletes are going to suffer.
8: Let me, how was the parade, by the way?
0: Incredible.
8: So you were down there. Yep. What time did you get there this morning?
0: We left here at 4:30 a.m. So we were in position in Lower Manhattan at like 5:30 a.m. And I think I'm running on 2 hours of sleep.
8: You look, you sound great.
0: Thanks, appreciate
8: it. Not a problem.
0: Appreciate
8: Let me play a Brunson clip.
0: Love it.
8: And we can talk about it. Mm-hmm. Here's the Knicks captain from the ticker tape parade. Hello, Spike. Here's Jalen Brunson. Mm-hmm.
21: Thank you to my teammates, giving me confidence every single day. The belief we had in each other made this possible. Thank you our coaching staff, our medical staff, everyone that pitched in every single day behind the scenes. We really did it, dog.
8: Yeah, they did. There was another point where he was almost about to address people who have been critical of him or didn't maybe think he could take the Knicks to a championship.
0: Yeah.
8: Not worth it.
0: Listen, a lot of people said that Jalen Brunson wasn't a 1A guy. And it wasn't just the one person that's called up the headlines, of course.
8: Yeah.
0: A lot of people underestimated what he could do on the floor. Can he be the guy that's going to take the Knicks to the promised land? We heard it time and time again during the finals and throughout this playoff run. And at the end of the day, you have to give props to him, because if it were me up there, I would be mic dropping and saying all types of things, saying, okay, hey, okay, what now? But no, he's doing it with class. He's doing it appropriately in the right way. And what a celebration that was down in Lower Manhattan. Just unbelievable day all around.
8: What is it about this team in the city? I mean, we've had a lot of champions, but this Knicks team, it's something different.
0: It is. And it's what's really, really cool, I think, just being a relatively new New Yorker, is that this team really unifies everybody. Baseball is kind of split, right? We have the Mets and the Yankees. And I'm not trying to, you know, diss on the Nets by any means, but it really does feel like everybody was behind the Knicks. I mean, 2 million people were at that parade, and they were having to turn people around at the door and say, or, well, I guess at the gate, you want to say, but they were not letting folks in. I mean, 2 million people made their way downtown. It was incredible.
8: Quick clip from the mayor. It's not, because it's not about politics, but it does capture some of this.
0: Mm-hmm.
8: Mayor Mamdani and what he talked about with the city. Here's part of what he said.
22: Neighbors invited neighbors over. Strangers high-fived one another in the street. Subway conductors sang their announcements and bus drivers danced behind the wheel. The Knicks did not just win for New York City. They won like New York City. What is New York if not your back up against the wall? A dream that feels just out of reach. A rent payment you don't know how you'll ever make. What is New York if not 99.6% of the world stacked against you? And who are New Yorkers if not people who hear those odds and smile?
8: Because those were the actual odds in that it was game four, right? When they were down the fourth by 20, it was 99.6 on all the sites. So he said, well, yeah, we take the point .4.
0: Mm-hmm. And they trailed in almost every single game in the finals. Might have been every single game. So it was time and time again.
8: They trailed by double figures every game.
0: Yes, by a lot. 29 at one point in the one game that they were able to come back and win, Connell. It was been absolutely impressive. And you have to be impressed with what Mayor Mamdani said there. It's powerful, his words. I mean, New York is known for its melting pot ways. And when you look at this team, you're seeing guys who have been a part of the franchise, newcomers, different cultural backgrounds. And you were able to see that in the fan base there today, too. Different socioeconomic backgrounds, different cultures, just everyone coming together for the greater good. And I really do think it was representative of what this team had to offer as well.
8: Yeah, might as well come together, as he did say, for something good as opposed to something tragic. Good job with your coverage. Thanks for all the time with us.
0: I'm so blessed to do it. Thank you.
8: Thank you, Simone. Now, still ahead, a little relief at the gas pump helps people out as well. So you get the price under $4 for the first time in quite a while. More on what the falling energy prices might mean for long-term inflation. That when we come back.

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14: Is a big relief for a lot of people. That translates to roughly $25 to $30 extra per month in the pockets of a lot of middle-income and moderate-income Americans. You know, the big question is, when does it get back to $3 a gallon, where it was just before the war started? That's probably going to be a much longer slog. I know the vice president there in that clip you played was trying to be optimistic, but usually gas prices stay quite elevated in the summer, so we probably won't see that big relief until the fall.
15: Yeah, that's the issue. I have like a chart here of average prices, and obviously we had a peak during the war. It was up at 450 something in May. So that's right here on the chart. When we're all above 450, how will that chart look through the summer? So there's other factors besides just the war, right?
14: Yeah, there's a lot going on. Let's remember that there are not a lot of ships.

0: going through that Strait of Hormuz yet.
1: True.
0: So even though there's a lot of optimism for the reopening, it's going to be a long time before 100 ships a day are transiting through that strait again. And let's also remember what we saw during the summer of 2022 when gas prices spiked then. You didn't see a ton of relief in the summer until after the Labor Day weekend. The reality is your local gas station can make a lot of money right now, not bringing those prices down too fast in the summer. So again, I think it's going to be hard to get back below 350 until the fall.
1: Certainly a contributing factor to, the headline and inflation numbers that we talk about all the time, but not the only contributing factor. We had the new Fed chairman yesterday kind of making his debut, no change in interest rates. But what about some of the commentary from Kevin Warsh? And then even the Fed's outlook. I saw you post something earlier that it's textbook hot inflation, right? So what's going on with what the Fed sees and how they might react to what they see?
0: There's no doubt that even with the gas prices coming back down, that we still have a lot of areas that are hot on the inflation side. As many people have seen in their own electricity bills, I just got mine and it was up 30% from a year ago, even though I've had the thermostat at the same level. And similarly, food prices, medical prices are also starting to jump again. And so that it's more than a gas price story. And that's really what the Fed is reacting to and what they're watching. And the reality is the Fed is projecting and anticipating they're probably going to have to hike interest rates at least once by the end of the year and maybe once or twice next year. And the new Fed chairman gave the signal this week that he is on board if it needs to be done.
1: Yeah, it used to be his thing, being a hawk on inflation. You think he's the right guy for the job in this scenario, up to the task, that kind of thing?
0: Well, he certainly seems committed and he was credible. I think there was a lot of concern. Hey, doesn't he just want to cut rates to please the president? And I think he did the job this week of convincing everyone he doesn't care what the White House thinks. If inflation's a problem, he's going to tackle it.
1: Right.
0: And see what happens with these five task forces, though. That's a lot of task forces for anybody to handle at once.
1: Yeah, I know. That's what he announced. He's setting up all these task forces. Well, at some point, he and Jay Powell can have dinner in Washington and talk about what it was like to be nominated by the same president who's now coming out against everything you do, which will probably be the case at some stage down the line. Thank you, Heather. Heather Long with us on the economy. The billionaire tax in California. We're going to talk about this proposal out there that's coming one step closer to getting on the ballot in November. Quick break, then we'll tell you about that. Then Blake has the Hill at the top of the hour.
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7: And some breaking news in on Luigi Mangione. This is quite of a turn of events in terms of his legal strategy. His lawyers have just told the court that they will not be pursuing a psychiatric defense. Why is that interesting? Well, we told you yesterday because they said yesterday that they would be pursuing that type of defense. So yesterday, psychiatric defense. Today, no psychiatric defense. We don't know the why, but that's an interesting development in a big high-profile case that we're following here in New York. Then, California. The billionaire tax proposal out there coming one step closer to becoming a reality. Election officials say the proposals received enough signatures to qualify for the ballot in November, clearing the required threshold, which is $875,000. It would impose a one-time 5% tax on California residents who have a net worth exceeding $1 billion. And, you know, those who are in favor of this, the proponents, they say the goal is to generate $100 billion, which could be used to backfill cuts to health care and education and that kind of thing. But you get some high-profile Californians against it and pushing back, Google co-founder Larry Page among them, threatening to leave the state. The governor, Gavin Newsom, also working against it, trying to make a deal to keep it from going to a vote. The groups behind the measure have now until June 25th to decide whether to move forward. And we went through something like this and in terms of going after high-net-worth individuals here in New York. Sometimes it's not just about the individual and whether they leave, but whether they take their companies and those who they employ with them. So that's California, and that does it from us here in New York. Time to go to Washington. Blake's all yours.
8: Busy day in the city there for you today, Connell.
7: Very busy. We like a good parade here.
8: Why not, right? Connell, great show. I'll catch you tomorrow. I'll take it from here. Hello, good evening. We thank you for being with us tonight. I'm Blake Berman. So breaking tonight, on the clock. Vice President J.D. Vance says Tehran has 60 days, starting right now, to turn a memorandum of understanding into a final deal. And the regime, he says, won't see a single cent until it does.
9: The only way that they would ever get any benefit of the bargain is if they comply fully and change their behavior.
8: And tonight, movement in the Strait of Hormuz and with your gas prices. But there's also some pushback here at home. President Trump's Iran deal drawing heat from an unexpected place. Parts of his own party. The chairman of the Republican National Committee joins us live later in the hour. Also tonight, how about this question? Why are some Americans putting mattresses over their windows? That's part of the reason why what our Brian Enten is seeing and hearing in one state tonight amid the data center debate. Plus, tapped out. How is it that some bars in Boston are running out of beer? We'll show you how World Cup excitement is hitting home one pint at a time. But first tonight, the big story defending the deal. This moment right here, the vice president taking to the White House briefing room today. J.D. Vance saying the Iran agreement has already achieved one immediate goal. In the water, the Strait of Hormuz back in business. More than 12 million barrels, he says, of oil flowing in just the first night.
9: All we've done is lift the blockade in the Straits of Hormuz. We basically returned it to where it was before the conflict. The blockade is off.
8: But outside the strait, money talks. The vice president insists Iran won't see a single cent without full compliance with the agreement. Part of that deal stipulating Iran will not develop or procure a nuclear weapon. That, of course, the president's biggest red line throughout all of this. But will it ever reach that point? Iran's supreme leader releasing a statement today claiming President Trump acted out of desperation. And tonight, he's not the only one with some harsh words, the administration having to defend the deal to members of its own party. President Trump's former Deputy National Security Advisor, Victoria Coates, back with us in minutes. But we begin over at the White House and our Kelly Meyer live this evening. Kelly.
10: Hey, Blake. So Vice President J.D. Vance faced the media for the first time since the U.S.-Iran Memorandum of Understanding was signed. And Vice President Vance was handpicked by Trump to lead these negotiations with Iran. And now he is defending the deal at the briefing room podium today. This as the deal is facing pushback from Democrats and some Republicans for giving too many concessions to Iran, like a proposed $300 billion fund to rebuild war-torn Iran and allowing Iran to sell its oil. Vance claimed 12.5 million barrels of oil have gone through the Strait of Hormuz already and insists that U.S. taxpayers won't be paying a cent to Iran.
9: So I guess I would say to anybody, any of the critics, is number one, have a little bit of faith in the President of the United States. The idea that he is going to strike a deal that's been bad for the American people, it's preposterous.
10: But the deal is getting pushback from some Republicans in Congress, including Senator Roger Wicker, who chairs the Armed Services Committee. He says he's concerned the Memorandum of Understanding could negotiate away the victories of the operation. He says, quote, the Iranian regime has not renounced the ultimate goal, death to America, death to Israel. The regime will invest every penny it receives to further that aim. President Trump has pursued peace through strength. I hope the intermediaries working on this deal are not undermining that objective, end quote. So this is something to watch in the days ahead as we are only now in that 60-day window. As the vice president said today, the clock starts on that today, Blake.
8: All right, Kelly Meyer, live for us tonight on the North Lawn. Kelly, thank you. Back with us once again, Victoria Coates, former Deputy National Security Advisor in the first Trump administration. Hello. Thanks for coming in tonight.
11: Good evening. Good to see you, Blake.
8: Always nice to have you. So you're more in line with the White House, the vice president, the Trump administration than those Senate Republicans, a group of them who have reservations. Why?
11: Well, with all due respect to my many friends amongst the Senate Republicans, and I think the American people should ask hard questions about this deal, but I think the administration is answering them. Bear in mind, this is an MOU. It's a memorandum of understanding. This isn't a treaty. This isn't the formal final deal. This is an MOU. And so it is kind of the arrangement to begin the negotiations. And, you know, what is in it is not, I think, sort of this cataclysm most people are saying. I mean, this $300 billion fund for the reconstruction of Iran, I've heard, you know, I mean, I had a lot of concerns when I saw that number, but it's not coming from the U.S. taxpayer. And we heard from the Saudi foreign minister, Faisal bin Farhan, this afternoon saying to their official channel, Al Arabiya, I have no information about that.
8: So who would give Iran the money?
11: I just don't think anybody would, not any reasonable person. And all the agreement says is people might give them the money. It doesn't say this is for sure going to happen, and it is contingent on their behavior. So I think a lot of that is aspirational. Let's wait and see what comes out of the talks. The key thing is that we get to serious concessions on the nuclear file.
8: Let me walk you through a couple of the objectives.
11: Mm-hmm.
8: At the beginning, we were told this had to do with getting rid of the ballistic missiles. Here was Marco Rubio, Secretary of State, in the first few days of the war here, and then Vice President Vance today.
12: The United States is conducting an operation to eliminate the threat of Iran's short-range ballistic missiles.
9: So we destroyed a substantial number of their ballistic missiles and their ballistic missile launchers themselves. The Iranians don't give up the right of self-defense in their country.
8: How is it now that it's acceptable that, okay, Iran still has the launchers?
11: Well, I mean, what the vice president was saying is many of them have been destroyed, and I think the more important capacity that was destroyed was the industrial capacity to make more missiles. And if that has been set back materially, I think that is achieving that goal. And the other thing the president demonstrated last week is that he is willing to go back in and bomb that stuff again if Iran is not behaving the way he expects them to behave. So hopefully the Iranians take him at his word that they will engage in the 60 days of negotiation. We do have the strait open. open, and they can start to deal with the economic catastrophe that has befallen them.
13: You really believe that the president would go back in again if need be at this point?
11: I do. I think he's gone in three times. I think he'd go back.
13: Let's tee up Bill O'Reilly. Bill O'Reilly, obviously on the network a lot, and talked about the president essentially moving on to Plan B. Here he was last night with Cuomo.
14: Trump hopes that the economy is going to smooth out fast and Republicans will win the midterm. So that was a big calculation. So Plan B is underway. Now,
13: we talk a lot, the reason why I play that, about this 60-day clock, but it's also 139 days until the midterms. What's to stop the president from trying to negotiate and then going back in after the midterms?
11: Nothing.
13: Do you think that's where this heads?
11: I don't have a crystal ball, Blake, as much as I would like one. It would be useful in my line of work. But in this case, I think they are going to try to get to those meaningful nuclear concessions. And I would really push back on the characterization of the supreme leader of Iran who came out today and said, oh, President Trump is acting out of desperation. No, that supreme leader for the first time just endorsed direct talks between his government and the people who killed his father and apparently blew his legs off. That's the person who's desperate, is the person who's agreeing to those talks, agreeing to what seemed to me very weak terms on paper without guarantees, and that they are going to have to make these meaningful concessions if they're going to survive economically, because that's the piece no one's talking about. What's actually happening in Iran? What is the actual value of the rial? Do they have a stock market? Not really. How many millions of jobs have they lost? They are trying to put the pieces back together, and I think for them, it's the Humpty Dumpty.
13: You know, you mentioned the $300 billion reconstruction fund, which the president says no tax dollars, no American dollars would be used. But there's also the potential unfreezing of assets. And here's a headline that I saw just in the lead up to all of this. Iran buys 20 Russian helicopters after U.S. peace deals. Isn't the reality, Victoria, that any money they get is going to go back directly into stuff like that?
11: Well, they can try that. But the problem is, I mean, bear in mind, in December, before all of this happened, they had massive protests and economic meltdown before Epic Fury. Now we're after Epic Fury. They've taken all of this damage. And you look at something like petrochemicals. Okay, they can now export petrochemicals. Where are they going to get them? All of their plants have been blown up. And so they can't fix their economic problems. So, yes, they can buy some Russian helicopters. You would think, after the way their equipment performed during Epic Fury, they might not be so eager to buy Russian and Chinese systems anymore. But they, you know, that's fine. A couple of helicopters aren't going to solve their problems.
13: Let me leave you with this. What's the difference here? Barack Obama, 2015, the JCPOA, the, you know, Iran nuclear deal. Page three, Iran reaffirms that under no circumstances Iran will ever seek, develop, or acquire any nuclear weapons. Fast forward to this MOU, the Iran reaffirms that it shall not procure or develop nuclear weapons. Same language.
11: It is the same language. The question is going to be enforcement. The vice president said that today. This is all about enforcement. That's what we'll be watching.
13: All right. And a lot to watch over the next 60 days, maybe a few months after that. Victoria Coates.
11: Good
13: thanks
11: to
13: so
11: see
13: much.
11: Blake.
13: You as well. Appreciate it. By the way, analysts say 118 tankers, each carrying 2 million barrels of oil, could exit through the Strait of Hormuz within the next 15 days. That's nearly 250 million barrels, worth nearly $20 billion, just some of what's at play in that region. Well, one of the most immediate impacts of the U.S.-Iran agreement on energy, oil plunging to the lowest level in 3 months with the Strait of Hormuz opening. A barrel of oil now trading around $75, down from the peak of 113 during the conflict, but still a ways to go to reach the pre-Epic Fury price of $67. Would need about another 10% move or so in that direction. But the progress starting to show up at the pump. National average for a gallon of regular unleaded. How about that? Down below $4. First time since early March, dropping from a peak of $4.56. Other news tonight, a parade 53 years in the making. New York City hit the streets today to celebrate the Knicks' first NBA title since 1973. The players partying through the famous Canyon of Heroes, finishing with the ceremony at City Hall, where they all received keys to the city. The mayor there, Zoran Mamdani, saying the team has brought that town together.
15: What a gift it is to be brought together by pure, unfiltered joy. For as long as we live, we will remember this feeling of a city together, a city alive, a city overcome by happiness.
13: Up next for the champs, still more partying, and then at some point, a visit to the White House. Well, still to come tonight, a Los Angeles storage facility erupts into a toxic inferno. Air quality concerns, a big story out west tonight. What we know about the cause, plus keeping score. Congress now jumping into one of the most contentious issues in American sports. What to do with your university, your alma mater. How their plans could impact your favorite college football and basketball team. Plus, residents say the sound of the data center next door is unbearable. What's going on where Brian Enten is live tonight? Where in America is Mr. Enten?
16: Let me tell you this, Blake. We are in the data center epicenter of the world. I'm basically surrounded by data centers right now. This is a big one. It's right across the street from a neighborhood. And some of these neighbors, they've got maps in their windows. I'm going to explain what they're trying to block out. That's coming up next, Blake.
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4: All right, we are monitoring this one out west tonight, and this comes to us from our Next Star station, KTLA in Los Angeles. Firefighters on the scene of a warehouse that is still smoldering, as you can see there, after a massive fire earlier this week. That fire's so big, helicopters called in to drop water on the building. Smoke from that fire also causing air quality concerns in the area, as flames reached an ammonia line, causing the chemical to begin leaking. The LA fire chief saying today that the air is safe. The cause remains under investigation. Well, here in Washington, federal regulators now approving a plan to make it easier for data centers to connect to the U.S. power grid. The move comes after tech companies complain that it took too long to get connected. The chairman of the Federal Energy Regulatory Commission calling the vote historic, saying it addresses concerns of affordability.
5: Many Americans are increasingly concerned about the interconnection of large loads and data centers will increase their bills and that stress. As chairman, I am taking extremely seriously the mission that Congress has entrusted FERC to ensure that rates are reasonable and that Americans pay their fair share or less.
4: The commission's move comes as cities all across the country face the record growth of data centers and the community concerns that come with them. No place knows that better than in Northern Virginia, home of the highest concentration of data centers, known as Data Center Alley. And our man on the ground there, Brian Enten, who's been covering this for us recently, with what's going on. And I'm fascinated to learn about what folks there are doing with their mattresses, Brian.
6: Yeah, and you're going to hear that, Blake. We're in Data Center Alley, and referencing what you said about them connecting to the electric grid, it's interesting because there's two sides to that coin. When they connect to the electric grid, the prices go up. Then there's data centers like this one where we are in Sterling, Virginia. It's not connected to the electric grid. It has its own power plant, but the issue there is it's noisy, and it's right across the street from this neighborhood. And that, Blake, is where the mattresses come in.
7: Imagine living next to this and having to hear this constant ringing.
8: So, Hari, we're at your front door.
9: Yeah.
8: And I mean, you look in the distance, and there it is.
9: There it is. It's right there in all its glory.
7: There it is, the Vantage Data Center, standing tall with its blue walls and massive generators right next to this Sterling, Virginia neighborhood.
8: What did you think when they first turned it on?
9: Well, we were told in the beginning that it's just they test the generators to make sure they're working in case of an emergency. That is what we were told in the beginning. And then as the year and the months have gone on,
8: they just never turned off.
9: They're just never turned off.
7: Hari says they told them the generators were just temporary. But that was more than a year ago. The massive data center was never hooked up to the power grid, so the generators are the only source of electricity.
10: You just hear this noise. It's just like you just want to curse, you know. It's that bad.
7: Greg Pirio also lives right next door.
10: Our concern is property values. Unless we can mitigate this, and we're talking about lawyers with options of what we can do and all that, you know, we know that we're not going to get the values for our homes that we could have gotten before.
7: It's about more than money. It's quality of life. One neighbor here even put plexiglass up against the window to block the noise. And they have their own sound meters to monitor the noise.
11: This is a dashboard that some of my neighbors set up.
7: Virginia is the data center epicenter of the world. There are hundreds of them, consuming more than 25% of the state's power, driving up electric bills.
12: They can build their own power plants as part of their factory so that no one's prices will go up. And in many cases, prices of electricity will go down for the community and very substantially down.
7: President Trump's plan to keep the data centers off the power grid is good for keeping electric rates down. And there are positives with data centers. They create jobs when they're built. They create local tax revenue, which helps

0: tools. It can help lower property taxes, and they're pretty much inevitable with the way we use technology these days, arguably becoming essential infrastructure. The neighbors here don't disagree, and they don't hate all data centers, but think they shouldn't be so close to neighborhoods.
1: What would you say to people in other parts of the country where they hear, oh, a data center's considering coming?
2: Do everything in your power to try to stop it from being built in an area that has any residential properties within, you know, 10 to 15 miles of it.
1: And the mattresses come in, by the way, Blake. There is one guy who put a mattress up over his window because the noise sometimes gets so loud. In terms of the data center here, they have said in the past that they're monitoring the noise. They don't believe that they've gone outside the norms or what's allowed within the county here. But obviously the neighbors would disagree.
3: Blake. It was so fascinating, Brian, to hear you describe it as essential infrastructure, because it is. If you want the AI, you need the data center. But then we've heard this time and time again, and you see it with your story. A lot of residents pushing back because they get that in their backyard. It's fascinating, and it's playing out all over the country. Our Brian Enten on it tonight. Brian, thank you. Well, tonight, brand new details about the suspected ringleader of the UFC terror attack plot. What we're learning about his status as a foreign national, including a previous deportation, plus a rare tropical storm unleashing life-threatening flooding on the South, where millions of Americans are at risk. And they captured the hearts during their trip to America. We're seeing these stories of folks from abroad saying, you know what? You guys have it really good over here in the U.S. We knew that. We've known that for a while. But now all the tourists are coming in and starting to experience the country. What's going on, though, in Boston? Are they running out of beer? A couple who experienced it firsthand when we return. Bottom of the hour. So we head on in to the newsroom. The top stories. Other side.
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7: 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I'm Blake Berman, host of The Hill on News Nation. Vice President J.D. Vance announcing that over 12 million barrels of oil moved through the Strait of Hormuz on Wednesday night, in the immediate hours after the U.S. and Iran officially signed the Memorandum of Understanding. The tentative deal lays out a 60-day timeline to negotiate a final deal. Iran now obligated to guarantee the safe passage of commercial ships through the strait, which has become a global choke point for energy. The average price for a gallon of regular unleaded just dipped below $4 for the first time since the end of March. Gas went north of $4.50 on average nationally at one point during the conflict. It's still the case for many states out west. Southern states, however, are paying less for gasoline, many well below that $4 average. I'm Blake Berman, and this is the News Nation Political Minute.
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2: The hour 6:30 here on the East Coast tonight. Top story, the agreement with Iran. The Vice President, J.D. Vance, today saying that oil tanker traffic began flowing after the U.S. and Iran signed that memorandum of understanding, kicking off 60 days of negotiations. The Vice President insists that the regime will not see a single penny without full compliance with the agreement.
8: If they change their behavior, big things are going to happen for Iran and for the world. If they don't, no skin off our backs. Either way, we win.
2: The Vice President expected to attend talks in Switzerland soon. Well, four of the men in the suspected terror plot targeting the UFC fight over at the White House appearing in court today as we learn more about the suspected ringleader who was arrested in Omaha. Nebraska's governor telling us on the show last night that he was in the country illegally. Our Allie Bradley with the very latest as these details start to come out. Allie?
9: Yeah, hey, Blake, the Department of Homeland Security saying that the alleged ringleader was actually a DACA recipient and a Mexican illegal immigrant who overstayed his visitor visa by more than two decades. So DHS is saying that Abraham Hermosillo Alvarez entered the U.S. on a B-2 visitor visa and remained after it expired in 2001. He was later granted DACA status in 2014. He was living in Omaha, Nebraska at the time of his arrest. Now, federal authorities allege that Alvarez used the alias Shepherd and used encrypted group chats to coordinate with others involved in the plot. Court documents reveal the suspects allegedly discussed using drones and sniper positions, with Alvarez allegedly telling the group the goal was to be, quote, as deadly as we can get. The Justice Department also saying Alvarez sent pictures to others of a suspected pickup location at an old church in Nebraska, instructing others to use back roads to get there. Prosecutors say he later shared locations to launch drones and position snipers near the event. Meanwhile, the four other suspects are appearing in federal courts across the country. One of them, Daniel Eskeridge, appeared in court today. A judge ordered him to remain in custody while the case moves forward. And Blake, this case is far from over as investigators are looking into at least 23 other individuals who may have been involved with this plot. So as this moves through the federal court system, we'll obviously get more details and potentially more charges, Blake.
2: Allie Bradley on it for us tonight. Allie, thank you. All right, stories coming into our newsroom tonight include this from our Nexstar affiliate, WGNO in New Orleans. Life-threatening flood warnings remain in effect across parts of the Deep South tonight as the remnants of Tropical Storm Arthur push inland. Earlier today, dozens of drivers found themselves stranded as intersections flooded, snarling traffic in some spots, cutting off access to the New Orleans airport even. At least 20,000 customers still without power at this moment, with tornado watches in effect in several areas. The Hill tonight reporting on lawmakers advancing a bipartisan bill that would create a national framework for college sports. The legislation would preempt a patchwork of state laws on what's known as name, image, and likeness, or NIL. The NIL era is now being blamed for essentially creating a pay-to-play atmosphere. Both sides of the aisle levying that charge. Our Joe Khalil up on the Hill tonight with the very latest on where things stand. And Joe, this is moving forward. Still an uphill battle, though, right?
6: Yeah, it is. But you hear college sports fans, Blake, all over the country talk about the challenges, this new era that we're in, the NIL being sort of the Wild West. Well, today, for the first time, Congress, in a very bipartisan way, tried to address some of those challenges. And yes, the bill passed its first hurdle, which was just passing out of a Senate committee, but still an important first step. This is what Senator Ted Cruz, who chairs this committee, had to say about the stakes of this moment.
10: College sports is in crisis. If Congress does not act, every week we're seeing another program being canceled. They're canceling women's sports, they're canceling Olympic sports, track and field, tennis. And that is taking away opportunities.
6: So, Blake, here's just some of what this bill does. It would codify athletes being allowed to be paid. It would sort of standardize contracts. It would also require schools to provide medical care and several other benefits for these student athletes. There's revenue sharing. So in a conference where you got small schools and bigger schools, everybody shares the same pool of revenue, especially for TV contracts. And then this is the big one here. For any major conference, we talk about super conferences, right? If you've made $700 million in revenue or more as a conference, you would be barred from joining another one, merging big conferences. That is why, in large part, you've got the SEC and the Big Ten now opposed to this legislation. But there are a lot of sports entities that are actually for it. So it is a mix of opinions. And obviously, again, a long way to go before this thing actually becomes law, if it ever does. A really key first step today, though, and clearly it's got some bipartisan support, Blake.
2: I guess you could say it got another set of downs, right? Getting out of that committee vote today. Our Joe Khalil live for us tonight up on the Hill. Joe, thank you. All right, coming into our newsroom tonight, our Chicago station, WGN, covering former President Obama today, officially opening his presidential center. This was a star-studded event on Chicago's South Side. Former presidents George W. Bush, Bill Clinton, and Joe Biden all attending the ceremony, which featured performances from Stevie Wonder, Bruce Springsteen, Bono, and more. In a speech to the thousands on hand, President Obama shared his hopes for the museum.
11: More than anything, I hope this center will serve as an affirmation of just how special, how precious our democracy truly is, and remind us what we can achieve when we embrace our shared responsibilities as citizens.
2: The center officially opens tomorrow on Juneteenth and features a museum, library, athletic facilities, gardens, and community spaces as well. Well, back to the current president now. And just a short time ago, President Trump awarded the nation's highest military honor to three combat veterans. One of them, Major Nicholas Dockery, who the president said this of his heroism in eastern Afghanistan.
12: Nick covered his incapacitated teammate with his own body, shielding him from further injury. Major Dockery, you were the last man to depart the battlefield that day, and you left it a legend and a hero.
2: Before he was honored today, our own Kelly Meyer sat down with Major Dockery with his story. Kelly?
13: And so humble, Blake. Retired Major Nick Dockery went above and beyond the call of duty. And after sitting down with him, I learned he continues to do that to this day.
14: People really, truly believe that they're just doing their job, and I'm no exception to that.
15: On October 2nd, 2012, then Second Lieutenant Nick Dockery's platoon was ambushed by Taliban fighters.
16: We good?
17: We good. I got his back, sir.
15: Over the course of 4 hours, Dockery defended his platoon, using his own body to shield another soldier from a grenade explosion and saving another soldier who was being dragged away unconscious by Taliban fighters. He killed both fighters in close combat and did CPR to save his fellow soldier's life.
18: There we go. Bend it.
15: Today, now retired Major Dockery still spends his time taking care of others, those with invisible wounds that for so long were unattended to.
14: Those of us that are in the position and we find ourselves in a good point and we can do something good for other people, there is an obligation to that. That is civil leadership. That is community leadership. That is something that I think we're starting to see come back into the nation more.
16: Beautiful.
15: Dockery started a foundation aimed at supporting alternative therapies for people who have suffered trauma through equine and art therapies.
14: We're at an incredible intersection where we're seeing the advent of technology, people's belief and commitment in science, and we've seen progress being made over the last, particularly I think the last decade, where we're starting to understand this more. And we know that when people receive treatment, when they are helped, it makes changes, not just in them, but in their communities and their family lives.
15: For Dockery, it's more than a medal. It's a message and a focus on mental health becoming his new call to action.
18: How many people do you think that you're reaching with this, or do you hope to reach with this?
14: One is good enough. Yeah. If you save one person out of all this, and that person was close to you, you would say there's no price.
13: And I have his challenge coin he gave me. I'll definitely hold on to that, Blake. And inside that ceremony today, Blake, were the other soldiers on that operation with Major Dockery, and the room rose to their feet. Powerful moment here at the White House today, Blake.
2: The best of this country. We see a little bit of it today with that ceremony and you sitting down with him. Kelly Meyer, thank you for bringing this story. We appreciate it. Well, still to come tonight. A new poll shows that nearly two-thirds of Americans have, let's just call it, a certain look on the economy, right? So what can Republicans do to turn it around ahead of the midterms? Can they? The chair of the RNC. With us on the other side of the break, how he plans to attack the upcoming months, plus Scottish World Cup fans. You know, they're known for their kilts, they're known for their chants, and they're known for being able to throw one or two back. But they're throwing more than one or two back. And in Boston, they got a little bit of an issue. Are they running out of the beer? When we return.
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29: You know, I've seen skeptics of the deal. People say the Iranians will never change their behavior. Well, maybe that's true. And if so, they don't get any of the benefits of the bargain. But isn't it worth trying? Isn't it worth seeing whether this incredibly weakened position that the President of the United States has put the Iranians under, whether that motivates them to change their behavior?
2: The Vice President J.D. Vance earlier today defending the deal inked with Iran this week. The Vice President pushing back on criticism of the deal, some from within his own side of the aisle. Republicans now tasked with selling the agreement and their accomplishments to constituents with the midterms just on the other side of the summer. With us now, the chairman of the Republican National Committee, Joe Gruters, with us this evening. Joe, thanks for being with us tonight. Appreciate it.
30: Hey, thanks so much for having me on.
2: Of course. Let me give you some of the pushback here from Republicans on this deal. Ted Cruz, I think the president is receiving some very poor advice on this deal. Senator Cassidy, Reagan is rolling over in his grave. Are those Republicans wrong?
30: Listen, I trust the president. I trust this administration. They're cutting the best deal for America, and I think we're winning. Listen, you can't argue the fact that every Iranian leader is gone. They're in a much weaker position. They're not going to have a nuclear weapon. This is about doing what's best for the American people and moving on.
2: One of the stories, of course, is gas prices. And we went back and looked at where gas prices were, Joe, in the last two midterms. And as it relates to President Trump, it was at $2.75 in 2018, the first week of November. Right now, it's at $3.99. Given all of the concerns about the economy and what people are feeling, what do you think gas prices need to be at election time?
30: Yeah, what's crazy is people forget that gas prices were over $5 under Joe Biden. This president has made his mission since day one to drive prices down. And listen, even with the conflict, we're lower than that price. I know this president cares about affordability. He has empathy for the American people. And when I talked to him in the Oval Office last week, he told me he's already talked to the oil and gas companies and to see what they could do to drive these prices down.
2: Do you have a number in your head, just sort of a price as to what it has to be for Republicans to feel comfortable?
30: I think that Republicans will feel comfortable no matter what the price is because they trust in this president. And I think independents and Democrats understand that 47 years Iran was given a break because of the political risk and the high political risk and low political rewards to do anything. This president is on a second life after Butler, Pennsylvania. He went and did what he thought was the right thing and the best thing for America. We're much better today, and these prices will come down. He's been working on affordability since day one. Look at the working tax cuts that he passed, no tax on tips, overtime, Social Security, the investments he's bringing in, the Trump RX, over and over, he's trying to make sure the American worker feels it, and so that they can go out there and achieve the American dream.
2: I hear you, and those are obviously what the administration wants to tout. It's part of the Trump administration's record here in the second term. But square this, Joe. Fox News poll, Republicans on Trump's economy, only 62% approve, 37% disapprove, and that's his own side of the aisle. How do you win if it's an economy in which Americans, by and large, and the polling shows this, say that it's not working for them right now?
30: Listen, I think the president's working every day, and that's why we're doing things like the midterm convention, something that's never been done before. We got to highlight the stories that in all the great things this president has done, real life stories were impacted. I'm a CPA by trade. I can tell you from talking to my CPA partners who are still processing returns that people feel it when they file those tax returns, especially the working class, those that are on, you know, the gig type economy. And listen, this president's not going to stop. He's going to continue to go to bat and try to make sure that people could feel it. But so, listen, it takes time. Under Biden, it was a disaster. But this president has done everything humanly possible to make sure that these average Americans can feel it. He is working for the average American every single day.
2: So it takes time, you say, I hear you. And there's a question about time, and there's also a question about policy. I had the governor of Nebraska, Governor Pillen, a Republican, on just yesterday, and I asked him about tariffs in his state, huge ag state. And here's what he told me.
6: We're in it for the long haul. Yeah, there's some tariffs that hurt, but there's some tariffs that are helping us and making it stronger.
2: Some are hurting. Do you believe, Joe, that Republican candidates should embrace tariffs down the home stretch into November?
30: I think if you want to win, you have to embrace the president's policies because it's delivering. Listen, he's brought record-setting votes out three consecutive elections. He's the only one that knows how to bring these low propensity voters out, like I said, three different times. And I think we have to show the contrast of what we're offering versus the Democrats. The Democrats want open borders. They want to flood the borders with illegals so they could, and ultimately that lowers average real wages. This president cares about the American worker. He's bringing investments back. And sometimes that's going to take time. I mean, some of the trillions of dollars, it's not happening overnight. People need to trust the president. I certainly trust him. He's, like I said, it goes back to for five decades, the American worker's been sold down the river. This president cares about the average American, and he wants everybody to have the chance to achieve the American dream.
2: Joe, I got to run, but let me, I'm curious. Cook Political Report, midterm projections, 18 toss-up seats. What's your number? How many do you actually believe are toss-ups?
30: I believe 18 are toss-up. I believe we win 10. So that means we're going to win the House.
2: All right. We'll leave it there. He is the chairman of the Republican National Committee, Joe Gruters. His perspective tonight. Thank you, sir.
30: Thank you.
2: Of course. All right. How about this? It's one of the stories we've seen play out, and it's incredible. 3,000 miles from home, two Scottish World Cup fans arrived in Boston. They said they were ready to explore, cheer for their team, enjoy a pint or two. Well, tonight, they tell us what they learned about America.
3: My mom is a veteran and she was injured in the line of duty.
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3: 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Thanks to DAV.
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0: As veterans, we've dealt with noise, from chains clanking as they're clamped onto cargo to orders coming down the chain of command. 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
8: 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Luckily, there's a lot we can do to reduce all this waste and help protect wildlife and their habitats. 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
9: 250th, Boston seeing a different kind of invasion coming from British shores. Scotland's tartan army of fans taking over Boston after their 1-0 victory against Haiti the other day. Even look at this. Even drinking a number of bars and local liquor stores right out of their supply of beer. But the 20,000 or so Scottish supporters have been enjoying more than just the soccer, taking advantage of the trip to see all that America has to offer as well. With us now, a couple folks who made the trip across the pond and back, joining us tonight from Glasgow. Aaron O'Connell and Mark Thorborn. We are so glad that you had a great time here in America, experiencing it all. Mark, we'll go ladies first here. Aaron, what was the best part of the trip?
10: Honestly, we just loved the people in Boston. They were so welcoming, so friendly, and they were loving us. So they loved to party as well. And Scottish people obviously love to party. So we were just having so much fun.
9: Talk to me, Mark. This is fascinating. There have been a lot of stories. Let's go through the beer again. In the bars there in the Boston area, Hennessy's Bar, 3 times the St. Patrick's Day sales. Sam Adams Taproom, 4 times the normal 4-day holiday sales. And one bar, the White Bull Tavern, they ran out of beer. How's that the case?
11: Do what is funny, as soon as we touched in Boston, we went to that exact bar and I ordered 2 beers for myself. So if every single Scot that turned up did that, then I'm not surprised, because we like a drink, we drink fast, and we drink a lot.
9: What's everyone knows their limits. What's considered a lot?
11: Oh, not even so much. Like, I would say a lot is continuing to drink probably for hours on end. So, I mean, we're probably drinking over there 16 hours a day.
9: Yeah. Wow. All right. So here's one of the scenes that you guys chronicled across your journey.
12: And then we headed down to another bar, but it was actually closed by the time we got there. However, it didn't stop us, and we had a wee party in the street with some of the Boston locals. And then we headed
9: All right,
12: down.
9: So that's some of the party scene, but talk to me about the food, because one of the things that we've been hearing stories of is ranch dressing. Like, people are coming to America and being like, the ranch dressing is incredible, and they've actually had to tell folks not to put the ranch dressing on, bring it onto the airplane. But Aaron, I'm told y'all enjoyed McDonald's.
10: Yes, McDonald's in America was so much better than the UK. And just talking about ranch, we actually brought home a liter-sized bottle of it, and it's
9: Come
10: in the
9: on,
10: fridge.
9: Come on, really?
10: Yeah.
9: How'd you get it through? Did you? I guess you put it in your luggage or something?
10: Yeah, we put it in our suitcases.
9: So what is it about the ranch dressing? We're getting these stories all over. What is it?
10: It's just so good. We don't really have it in Scotland. So it's just the perfect dip for everything, for salads, for chicken, for chips or fries, should I say, not chips.
9: Mark, what's the one thing that you've been telling your friends about? Like the pitch about, hey, we had an awesome time, you need to go.
11: Oh, very good question, because there's so much. Like Aaron, I love the food. I was so excited to come and try real American fast food and also the local food too. But I think just the vibes of Boston, it was hot, it was sunny, and everyone was just so up for the party. It was brilliant.
9: Brilliant indeed. Joining us from Glasgow tonight, if I ever make it over there, it sounds like I know who to call. Aaron O'Connell and Mark Thorborn with us tonight. Glad you made it here and back safely. All the best. We appreciate you both. By the way, we are witnessing history this year. The last time Scotland made the World Cup, Bill Clinton was president. Gas, $1.07 a gallon. And the final episode of Seinfeld aired. All these stories starting to come in. It's pretty incredible to see. I thank you so much for being with us tonight. I'm Blake Berman. I send it on up to New York and Elizabeth Marcus.
13: Good evening, everyone. I'm Elizabeth Vargas. The deal is signed, the U.S. blockade is lifted, and the 60-day clock is now ticking to negotiate Iran's nuclear program and officially end the war. But critics want to turn back time. They do not like what they are reading about this deal, and they fear the regime has gotten far more out of it than the U.S. has. Israeli Prime Minister Benjamin Netanyahu was reportedly fuming behind closed doors. Addressing the deal publicly today, he vowed to keep Israeli troops in southern Lebanon despite the terms of the agreement. In the Times of Israel, an op-ed from the editor reads, Trump's deal is a catastrophic capitulation to Iran's aggressors that leaves Israel vulnerable and constrained. And even before the deal was signed, at least one right-wing Israeli pundit was calling Trump a loser and Vice President Vance a lowlife. Today, from the White House briefing room, Vance responded.
14: Donald J. Trump is the only head of state in the entire world who is sympathetic to the nation of Israel at this moment in time. And he happens to be the head of state of the world superpower. If I was in the cabinet of the Israeli government, I might not be attacking the only powerful ally that I have anywhere left in the entire world.
13: It is not just Israel. Some of the loudest criticism is coming from members of Trump's own party. As Vance was speaking at the podium, Republican Congressman Roger Wicker, the chair of the Armed Services Committee, put out a statement saying he is concerned the deal negotiates away the victories of Operation Epic Fury. Wicker wrote in part, quote, the $300 billion fund for the reconstruction and economic development of Iran, though not funded by U.S. taxpayers, would make Iran's payoff under President Obama's 2015 deal look like a pittance by comparison. Texas Republican Senator Ted Cruz is equally critical of sending billions of dollars to that regime that chants death to America.
15: Unfortunately, the president is receiving some really bad advice on this deal. I don't want to see us send a penny to the Ayatollah, and I hope that we don't.
13: When asked about Republican backlash today, Vance urged his former colleagues to have faith in the president.
14: It is a memorandum of understanding. It is fundamentally a principle that, yes, the Straits of Hormuz are going to be open immediately, and they already are. Yes, they're going to give up their highly enriched material, but they've got to actually do it. It's about conduct. It's about rewarding good conduct and punishing bad conduct.
13: All right, let's kick off our coverage tonight with News Nation's Kelly Meyer, who's live at the White House. Kelly, Vance says he's still planning to go to Geneva, Switzerland to begin this negotiating process. He said today in the briefing room, the clock started today. I'm not sure who's negotiating where, but he's not even sure when he's going to go to Switzerland.
16: Yeah, and we don't even know who will be there to meet him, if anyone, because now we're hearing reports that the Iranian delegation won't meet him or will postpone this negotiation process because of what they are saying is the aggression by Israel in southern Lebanon. Israel still has troops there, the IDF there in southern Lebanon, and that could be why we also heard the vice president speaking so strongly on Israel there today, because that could be a major wild card in this whole process. We're also hearing other reports tonight that Tehran is considering withdrawing from the current negotiating track if Israel still continues their attacks on Lebanon. So that's a big factor in this. We just heard a short time ago Iran's parliament speaker saying this, quote, in the event of bad faith, breach of contract, and excessive demands by the opposing side, response, we have no hesitation in delivering a crushing response to the enemy. They were once slapped during the war, and if they wish to tread that path again, they will receive an even harder slap. So the threats back and forth continuing. Vance saying today he ultimately didn't know if Iran was going to change their behavior. And even Secretary Pete Hegseth, who was just here at the White House for the Medal of Honor ceremony, he said that the military is fully prepared to restart the operation if Iran fails to adhere to this agreement. Now, today, U.S. Central Command did say that naval blockade was lifted. The Strait of Hormuz, as Vice President Vance said there, is open. He is saying and claiming so far 12.5 million barrels of oil have already made it through. And when I was talking with my sources close to the White House here, Elizabeth, they were saying that Republicans who have been critical of Vance or the Trump administration should be happy because this is a good thing for the American people and the American economy ahead of the midterms that they were able to bring this to an end. But there are a lot of questions tonight, including from the president's own party, whether or not this will really get done at the end of the day, especially with the wild card of what's happening in southern Lebanon between Hezbollah and Israel. Elizabeth.
13: Yeah, you have to wonder, given the Iranians' remarks. By the way, this is Ghalibaf, is the person who signed the deal. His remarks and then Vance's remarks at the podium, it feels like maybe the Iranian strategy is to drive some sort of schism between the U.S. and Israel. At any rate, we're going to dive into that in a moment. But before I get to that with my panel, Kelly, I did want to ask you about that Medal of Honor ceremony that just wrapped up this afternoon to three combat veterans, two Vietnam War heroes, and an Army officer who served in Afghanistan, Major Nicholas Dockery. You talked to him before the ceremony. It's really an extraordinary story.
16: It is, and incredible to hear it from him and be able to tell this story. He was there in 2012 in Afghanistan, leading his platoon, defending them against an ambush from the Taliban. He used his own body to shield another soldier from a grenade explosion. He saw another soldier being dragged away unconscious by two Taliban fighters. He engaged those fighters in close combat, killed them, and was able to rescue that soldier and then give him CPR to bring him back to life. Then he was able to continue defending the platoon, defending that space, and bring in the helicopter to make sure all the wounded got away. But he is to this day taking care of the wounded, those with the invisible wounds, with mental health issues, not only soldiers, but every American, with these alternative therapies, looking at equine therapy and art therapy, so riding horses and things like that. His new foundation is working on that. So it's just incredible to hear from him. I wanted to play a moment just to show how humble he is in getting this Medal of Honor today. Take a listen to this.
17: Recognition is certainly something that is appreciative, but I think it's more representation to show to the American people, is to showcase the actions of what men and women are willing to take mm-hmm. in defense of their country. Certainly nobody that I'm ever aware of that's worth their salt did anything because they thought they were going to get an award or a decoration for it.
16: So humble, and he didn't want to talk too much about what happened in 2012. He wanted to talk about what he's focused on now, and also an incredible moment. I was inside the East Room there when they delivered and gave these remarks and did the Medal of Honor ceremony, and other soldiers in his platoon that were there on that day, October 2nd, 2012, were also in the room. They stood to their feet, and the rest of the room rose to their feet. So it really was an incredible moment and something you don't see every day. Truly an honor to sit down with Major Dockery.
18: Kelly Meyer, thank you, with Major Dockery's incredible story. Thanks so much. Let's get back to our top story and bring in our panel now. Retired General Wesley Clark is the former Supreme Allied Commander of NATO. And Hosro Isfahani grew up in Iran and is now research director for the National Union for Democracy in Iran. It's great to have both of you here. General, I'm going to start. I've got a couple questions to you. Israel, our ally in this war, calls this a catastrophic capitulation, and that earned that extraordinary rebuke this afternoon from Vice President Vance, who warned Israel not to attack the, quote, only powerful ally Israel has left in the entire world. He went on to remind Israel that two-thirds of its weapons are American-made and paid for by American taxpayers. What did you make of that?
19: Well, it is a strong put down of Israel, but the truth is that the United States will have a hard time telling Israel it can't defend itself if Hezbollah remains there and remains a threat to Israel. It's just a fact. You can't tell a nation, I'm sorry, but your self-defense is interfering with my diplomacy, so go ahead and accept some rockets and take some casualties. Israel's not going to do that.
18: Yeah, President Trump posted today, quote, we expect a complete ceasefire on all fronts, including Lebanon and Israel. We now have Iran threatening to pull out of any negotiations effective immediately if Israel doesn't pull out of Lebanon and stop firing. Of course, no mention there of the fact that Hezbollah is firing on Israel.
19: That's right. That's right. And Israel is going to stay in South Lebanon long enough to do what it can do to clean this up and create an area in which there's not enough resistance there, not enough Hezbollah to threaten their northern communities. They don't want to end up in Israel with a zone that's uninhabitable in a small country like Israel because of Hezbollah. And that, of course, is exactly what Hezbollah is aiming to do.
18: Are they trying to scuttle this deal?
19: No, Hezbollah is exerting its power. I don't think they are deliberately trying to scuttle it. They'd like Israel to scuttle the deal.
18: Okay.
19: And that's the aim, is to isolate Israel, to punish Israel, and eventually gain the upper hand over Israel.
18: And drive a schism between Israel and the United States. Hosro, the new Ayatollah gave his first public statement since the MOU was signed, saying that Iran will, quote, not submit to excessive demands and that Trump is struck this deal, quote, out of desperation. You say this regime is not celebrating peace. They're not celebrating a deal. They're not celebrating normalization. You say they are celebrating that they have been able to dupe President Trump. You really think they duped President Trump?
20: It's not important what I think. It's important what the regime thinks. And they are going to act based on disbelief. Earlier today, Khamenei Jr., the new supreme leader, issued a statement saying that he was opposed to this deal and he only allowed it to go forward because President Pezeshkian signed it. That's the language that is coming out of Tehran. Khamenei, the senior, the former supreme leader, his funeral procession is going to start on 4th of July. Does that sound like a nation, like a state that has found peace with the United States? Starting Khamenei's funeral on 4th of July. That's what we are dealing with.
18: And Vice President Vance today said that Iran's nuclear program is gone, it's destroyed, and then went on to say they would have to get a lot of money to rebuild their nuclear program. Aren't they going to get a lot of money now by selling their oil effective immediately and getting some of the $100 billion in frozen assets unfrozen and returned?
20: To all of that is true and it's going to happen, but I want to make three very quick points. One, the United States, this great nation, has given my motherland, Iran, more than whatever we could have demanded. No depth was there.

0: The United States has given Iran more than anything that Iranians rightfully could have demanded. I'm absolutely grateful to the United States for the help that they have provided. Two, the Iranian nation have paid that debt already. We are reminding the world what it means to fight and die for freedom. My people are dying in Iran year after year for a shred of freedom and dignity that Americans take for granted. Okay. We are reminding the world what that means. And three, this deal is going to fall apart because the Islamic Republic is going to make sure of it. We are dealing with a regime that has end of time, Armageddon style visions for the future. They already are saying what they are going to do with the money that they are going to receive. We know what they are going to do. With the money they received from the JCPOA, they brought us October 7. The money that they are going to get through this MOU is going to lead to another disaster. I'm absolutely grateful to every American service member who risked their lives for killing Supreme Leader Khamenei and the rest of the IRGC officers.
1: Gave their lives,
0: but the job is not done. We are going to keep marching until this regime is absolutely dismantled.
1: Okay, General, Vice President Vance tried to say and argue, make the argument today that lifting the immediate sanctions of allowing Iran to sell its oil starting today is not a reward, and that they were, he said, they were already selling oil before the blockade, but they were selling oil before the blockade at a steeply discounted price, mostly to the Chinese. They can now sell it at a higher market price to anyone, right?
2: That's right. And the problem, Elizabeth, is exactly what our other panelist said. This money that they make does not go to the people of Iran. It is a corrupt regime run by the IRGC, and that IRGC leadership is going to take that money. Some of it will be used to buy some properties in France and elsewhere for vacation, probably, and or maybe even in the Emirates if they can get in there again. But most of it will go into rebuilding their military, strengthening it. They're going to get long-range rockets so they can be sure they can threaten Europe. They would like to be able to threaten the United States. We don't know that we've gotten rid of their nuclear program. We don't know for sure that they don't have another program that's never been disclosed that they're going with. So I understand the vice president wants to give this a chance. But you have to be realistic about this. This is a government that's fought against us for 47 years, that has no hesitation in killing its own people. And we just took out its top leadership. Now, these are not people who are likely to say, now I understand the United States. Let's be friends with the Americans. It's just against human nature.
1: Okay.
2: And they are going to use this, and they can close the straits again at any time.
1: All right.
2: Elizabeth, we have got to stay engaged in this. And I know the president wants to say, okay, thank God we got the strait open, and, I'm not going to get criticized all over the world.
1: Okay.
2: And I know he's hurting being criticized in the United States, but this is like the Afghanistan deal that he negotiated that resulted in the complete collapse of the Afghan government. In this case, it's going to result, if we don't handle it right, in the complete collapse of American presence and leadership in the region.
1: Sobering assessment from both of you. Hosro Isfahani, General Wesley Clark, I can't thank you enough. I really appreciate you coming on. And I want to get reaction now from Bhatia Ungar-Sargon. She's host of Bhatia right here on News Nation. Bhatia, you have been a fan of President Trump's. You are an ardent supporter of Israel. You call this deal an utter disaster that has brought the greatest superpower in human history to its knees. I was shocked, to be honest, when I heard those words from you. I want to hear you explain why you think that.
3: Thank you so much for having me. It's not on Israel's behalf. If this was a great deal for America and a bad deal for Israel, I would champion it because I see myself as an America first American. The problem is that it's an absolutely disastrous deal that has brought us to our knees weeks before our 250th birthday. This is an utter humiliation of the United States, and everybody knows it. Everybody knows it, but especially

0: money, the lifting of the sanctions, the fact that we're going to unfreeze assets. Other critics are saying, what did we get for all of this? We just reopened the strait that was open before the war. And what did Iran give up? Tell me specifically what you find so problematic about this.
1: Iran is stronger now than it was before we engaged them militarily.
0: The president would say we just bomb them to smithereens.
1: But it's nonsense, because they now know that with a few minds, they can bring the strongest superpower to ever exist in human history to its knees and get us to give them money and get us to demand nothing in return. What did we get in return? We got the same promise that Obama got that they immediately broke. It's just mind-boggling to me. What did we get out of this? And they got everything they wanted. So sure, yeah, they can't build a nuke tomorrow. But
0: right.
1: President Trump is out there now saying that they should be allowed to have ballistic missiles, which was the number one problem we all had with the JCPOA.
0: Yeah.
1: It's truly mind-boggling.
0: It didn't address that. Batya, we are going to talk about this, I'm sure, a lot with you in the days ahead. I thank you so much for coming on the show tonight. And, of course, to our viewers, you can watch Batya's show Saturdays at 7 p.m. Eastern right here on News Nation. All right, coming up for us, Homeland Security identifies the alleged ringleader of the White House UFC plot as a Mexican foreign national. How did they find him? And what would have happened if he hadn't been caught? And then later, a shocking reversal. Luigi Mangione's lawyers literally just told a judge they're changing their mind. They are no longer pursuing a psychiatric defense of his state murder trial, one day after saying that's what they were going to do. So what happened? We'll take a closer look.
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5: The 60-day clock and prices at the pump. I'm Blake Berman, host of The Hill on News Nation. Vice President J.D. Vance announcing that over 12 million barrels of oil moved through the Strait of Hormuz on Wednesday night, in the immediate hours after the U.S. and Iran officially signed the Memorandum of Understanding. The tentative deal lays out a 60-day timeline to negotiate a final deal. Iran now obligated to guarantee the safe passage of commercial ships through the strait, which has become a global choke point for energy. The average price for a gallon of regular unleaded just dipped below $4 for the first time since the end of March. Gas went north of $4.50 on average nationally at one point during the conflict. It's still the case for many states out west. Southern states, however, are paying less for gasoline, many well below that $4 average. I'm Blake Berman, and this is the News Nation Political Minute.
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8: The village residents of western Nebraska noticed their population of roughly 220 residents was swelling thanks to an influx of police officers, sheriff's deputies, and FBI agents. On television, the UFC fight night at the White House had just started, and in their small town of more than 1,000 miles away, a raid at an old abandoned Methodist church was also just beginning. The two events were not unrelated. It turns out the church was owned by 31-year-old Abraham Alvarez, an undocumented migrant from Mexico living in Omaha. He had overstayed his visitor visa at the age of 6 and was granted DACA status under the Obama administration. And after years of living in this country, he managed not to love it, or at least not love parts of it. Indeed, federal agents say Alvarez became the ringleader in a plot to attack it. They say he wanted to, quote, jumpstart a revolution. Alvarez is among 5 people from across the country arrested after the Secret Service and the FBI uncovered the plot to attack the UFC fight at the White House with explosive drones, snipers, and even a frontal assault on the White House gate. Nearly 24 other possible co-conspirators are being investigated and hunted as we speak. Authorities say Alvarez went by the moniker The Shepherd for his quote-unquote meticulous tactical planning, all from his Nebraska home.
9: This guy that's in Omaha, Nebraska, is nicknamed Shepherd. He's really, really proud of doing extraordinary destruction. This is another example of how criminals have come across the border in the last 5 years. We have to track them down. We have to get them out.
8: Except this particular accused criminal came across the border more than 2 decades ago. Federal officials say Alvarez directed his co-conspirators via TikTok and Signal chats to make the attack, in his words, as, quote, as deadly as we can get. Authorities have said the plot was nowhere near fully cooked and that the event was never at real risk. But there were real conversations, real weapons amassed, and even real training on the part of the people arrested. Joining us now is former assistant director of the FBI, Chris Swecker. Chris, this group was wanting to jumpstart a revolution. They were angry about everything from government corruption to the handling of the Epstein files to data centers using too much water and what they perceived as Israel's influence in American politics. It literally sounds like a fill in your blank, what are you mad about agenda.
10: Yeah, and they all gathered together on TikTok over, you know, around March or April, May, during that time frame. And if you looked at if you read the affidavits supporting the arrest warrants, you would say, wow, this is a pretty lethal plot. And it is. They got the core 5, and they identified maybe 10 others. And I think they had to move before they really wanted to act because of the compressed time frame. The FBI got involved on the 11th of June. The event was on the 13th, and they didn't identify Alvarez until

0: 14th. They didn't identify Alvarez till the 13th. So the FBI had to move before they really wanted to move. And Alvarez was indeed the leader. They got to him just in the nick of time. And they may appear that, you know, sort of they're young and the gang that can't shoot straight, but mm-hmm. every one of them, as you pointed out, had stockpiled AR-15s, ammunition, tactical equipment. They had the means to travel. They had a pretty good plan in place. When I say pretty good, I mean a very detailed plan in place for the core five, the tier one operators, as they called them. So all we really needed was just one of them to get through. Forget the drones and other more sophisticated parts of the plot. All we needed was for one of them to get through, and we would have had a mass shooting at the White House.
1: You know, federal agents have said there were 23 people who were involved in planning this attack. They've arrested only five. Why did they allow the UFC event to go on, given that they still had 18 suspects at large?
0: I think they were convinced that they had identified the main operators, the tactical on-the-ground operators, and the event could go forward. Now, I don't think they... You know, there were some that weren't really all that capable. They were talkers, but they weren't doers. There are some that they didn't identify them by their user IDs on the social media sites.
1: Right.
0: So I think they're still running that down, but they would not have let that event go forward if they weren't convinced that they had taken out the main operators. And they read all their signal communications, all their TikTok communications. I think the FBI and local law enforcement and Secret Service were able to identify who really had the capability to act.
1: You know, these young men, and most of them are, you know, one of them, they originally arrested what they said was the ringleader, who was just 19 years old. It was his mother who called in the
0: right.
1: police and said, my son's doing something and I'm a little worried about what it is. Tyson Proper, you see him right there. Right. You know, but they're all radicalized online. You know, Tyson Proper was living with at his parents' house, you know, in the basement, online. And yet again, we're seeing another example of these young men who, you know, electronically, while gaming, many of them, and in these TikTok group chats, become radicalized.
0: Now, this is the world we live in now. I mean... In the 9/11 era, we were looking at bricks and mortar, primarily plots and that sort of thing, and people sneaking across the border, terrorist cells and that sort of thing. They don't need to do that anymore. All they have to do, they being whoever is anti-American, you know, anti-Trump, anti-MAGA, all they didn't need to do is get on the internet, get on these sites and plant the seed with these young, disaffected individuals who live at home in their basements and... You know, they're going to take the message up and they're going to act. They had weapons. That's the thing that's scary about all this. They may be, you know, not very smart, not very capable, but yet they can get their hands on AR-15s and tactical equipment and they can travel.
1: Yeah.
0: And that's all it really takes.
1: Yeah. Tyson Proper used $3,000 of his high school graduation money to buy guns and ammunition. It's pretty extraordinary. Chris Wecker, thanks so much for joining us. Really appreciate your insight.
0: Thank you.
1: All right, coming up, we are following some breaking news. One day after telling a judge that they were going to pursue a psychiatric defense in his state murder trial, Luigi Mangione's lawyers are reversing course. But why? We'll discuss after a break.
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1: Breaking news and a stunning about-face in the trial of Luigi Mangione. No sooner did his defense team tell a judge that they were going to pursue a psychiatric defense than they essentially told the same judge one day later, never mind. Mangione's lawyer said late today they will no longer try a so-called extreme emotional disturbance defense, a somewhat obscure legal move that is allowed in New York. Just yesterday, Mangione's team said they plan to argue he was suffering from this when he shot and killed the CEO of United Healthcare, Brian Thompson, in 2024. So far, we haven't heard any reason for the sudden reversal from his lawyers had they gone forward. They might have had an uphill climb, however, convincing jurors that he did this because he, in a moment, had such extreme emotional disturbance he didn't properly know what he was doing. It couldn't get Mangione off the hook had they succeeded, but they would have gotten a much lesser sentence because it would have reduced it from a murder conviction of man to...

0: a murder conviction to manslaughter. And that could mean the difference between life in prison and just 25 years for the lesser charge. So joining me now is Nima Romani. He's a former federal prosecutor, and Arthur Aidala, a current criminal defense attorney. Arthur, there was a lot of reaction late yesterday and shock from many of Luigi Mangione's own supporters when they heard his lawyers go into court and say, we're now saying he's guilty, but he was having this extreme emotional disturbance. Do you think that the reaction in the public is what might have dictated this change, this shocking change today?
1: So that's definitely in the realm of possibilities. Look, I know all of the whole defense team. I know well. I know the prosecutor. I interned for the prosecutor 36 years ago, and I know the judge. These lawyers, the defense attorneys, are really top of the game, A-listers, and you don't just go in and, you know, put this defense on the record publicly, which is a defense that basically requires you to admit you did it,
0: right?
1: But then just minimizes it without. I mean, look, when I go to the prison, I see Luigi, right? He's sitting there. He's usually with a paralegal or a lawyer. He's going through his paperwork. This is a kid who went to the University of Pennsylvania, a smart young man who clearly is speaking to his lawyers on a regular basis and discussing this decision before it goes forward. So the only thing that I could think of, like what has happened in the last 24 hours for this tremendous change, is that he must have made this decision. He had to have said, I don't want to do this. This is not working for me. But God bless them if they find something that does work for them other than this.
0: Yeah. Nima, these are great lawyers, his defense team. They're the best lawyers you can get. Why would they, 24 hours after going into court with this shocking plan, then reverse course and say, never mind? And how often does that happen?
2: Elizabeth, you're right. Mark Agnifilo, Karen Friedman, really two of the best husband and wife team there in New York and really in the country. But this was never a good defense. Extreme emotional distress, it's similar to heat of passion in some states. It's like when you walk in on your spouse or your partner in bed with someone else, right? You shoot and kill
0: them. And in a moment, you do something awful.
2: In a moment, yeah. Yeah, but if you travel from one state to another and you have a 3D ghost gun and you shoot and kill someone in Midtown Manhattan in broad daylight in the back of that, and you flee to another state, that is not an extreme emotional disturbance. This defense usually does not work. We saw it recently in a high-profile case here in L.A., Nipsey Hussle. The defendant there was called a snitch. He went back. He got a gun. He made this same argument. But if you act minutes, hours, in this case, days, it was plotted, planned, premeditated. It's not going to work. And the other issue is it creates an opening for your psychiatric records to become an issue. And that's what the prosecution wanted. They didn't want to turn those over. So there may have been something bad in there that the defense didn't want the prosecution to see.
0: Arthur,
1: Elizabeth, let me just say this. From a prosecutor's point of view, okay, what is your fear here as a prosecutor? And Joel Simon, as I said, he's been a prosecutor for 40 years. He is their hitter at the Manhattan District Attorney's Office. Your fear is to have one or two rogue jurors who are a part of this Luigi Mangione fan club. If there is that extreme emotional disturbance count, charge given by the judge, it allows for somewhat of a compromise verdict. So if you have two people who are on the jury and saying, I'm not going to convict him, they have the option, the other 10 jurors hypothetically have the option of saying, all right, we won't convict him on the top charge, but let's convict him on the lesser charge. And maybe you get it. And Judge Caro, who I know, would sentence him to 25 years. So at least he'd be doing it 22 and then change. But now if it's just all or nothing, again, this whole case is going to boil down to jury selection.
0: But in this case, did the lawyers try to convince Luigi to do this extreme emotional disturbance defense, or was this Luigi's idea? In other words, here's what I don't get. I don't get the sudden reversal, and they're now on the record. They can't plead. You know, we talked about this last night when we were covering this, because I was, how could they're going to have to plead guilty in federal court because he's being tried in two different courts. You can't plead guilty in state court and not guilty on the same crime in federal court. It just feels like what is happening here behind the scenes? I know I'm asking you to guess. Arthur, you go first. You've been seeing Luigi as you go in and out of that jail.
1: As I said, I was there last Friday, okay? So less than a week ago, where Luigi was sitting in a room with a paralegal. There's paperwork everywhere. And I'll be honest with you. I'm thinking, like, after Judge Caro's ruling that's allowing the gun to come in and his diary to come in, okay, that the jury will know the gun and will know reading what shows the motives and how his feelings are, et cetera. And then there's the video, and then there's the video of the actual shooting, which is horrific and really it's going to be upsetting. And then there's the videos throughout New York City of tracking him down and the backpack. Like, I'm thinking, how are they going to say he didn't do it? So they had to come up with some defense. So I guess they're saying, as a defense attorney, like, all right, look, maybe this kid is young enough. If he only gets 22 years, he'll be out at 52 years old, and he'll be younger than Arthur Fowler is right now, and we're okay. Something must have happened crazy, and I could only be the defendant who pulled the plug on this, in my opinion.
0: Because he's the boss. He's the client, so
1: to
0: speak.
1: On this part of it, he's the boss.
0: And this part of it, he's the boss. All right. You gentlemen need to find out what really happened and report back right here, right away. Thank you, Nima Romani, Arthur Idala, both so much.
1: Thanks so much.
0: Appreciate it.
1: Thanks.
0: Coming up for us, a medical mystery with allegations of a cover-up. 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
5: In the waterfront town of Keyport, New Jersey, residents should be enjoying the start of summer. Instead, they're fighting for answers. 200 residents packed into a local school gym last month to voice their fears about the alarming number of cancer cases popping up in their small town. Despite dozens of diagnoses, residents say they're still waiting for someone to do something. They believe that the cluster is linked to contaminants at a former landfill, contaminants that were never properly cleaned up. Locals claim the New Jersey Department of Environmental Protection knew what was happening and has known since the 1980s and that it's done nothing. News Nation investigative correspondent Rich McHugh is live in New Jersey with more. Rich, you spoke to the residents there. What did they tell you?
6: Hi, Elizabeth. Well, they say, you know, they've lost so many to cancer already. They say it's very clearly related, they believe, to the toxins found in the landfill that have been buried for decades behind me. Most of all, they're frustrated and angry, and they say New Jersey officials have done nothing about it for 40 years.
7: Skin cancer. The lady across the street from her had brain cancer. And across the street from me, seven houses in a row all had cancer.
8: Ginger Morris has lived in Keyport for 53 years. When her husband was diagnosed with cancer, her son began mapping a cluster of cases in their neighborhood. He documented 41 cases, 28 of them on First Street alone.
7: I'm afraid for my grandkids.
8: Morris and the residents here say a toxic landfill is to blame. It's been sitting here for decades. They also point the finger at the New Jersey Department of Environmental Protection and have been sounding the alarm for 40 years, as this 1987 article documents.
7: The dump closed in 1979. Why did it take until 2010 to do something or test it or whatever? And 16 years later, you still haven't done anything. Why?
9: I lived through this stuff once. I'm not doing it again.
8: As a child in California, Alex Kraft was diagnosed with leukemia, doctors linked to neighborhood toxins. She barely survived. Now a resident here, it emboldened her to speak up when chemicals could harm her health again.
9: We have a cancer cluster here. People have been dying in this community for generations. What are you going to do about it? Right?
10: What should they do about it?
9: Well, they should start doing their jobs.
8: After recent outcry, they have started testing again. In 2010, NJDEP testing found benzene, arsenic, lead, vinyl chloride, and PCBs. But the agency says despite the toxins, they never found a clear pathway exposing residents.
11: The conclusion of that report was, yes, there is contamination. However, we have no suggestion that it's leaving the site, and no further investigation was recommended at that time.
10: Wouldn't that be getting into the groundwater over time? We're now talking about 16 years later.
11: So the groundwater sampling was done at that time, and there were contaminants that were found over the limits. However, there was no reason to continue the investigation.
10: What are you testing for?
8: Independent testing expert Scott Smith came here to test and allowed us to tag along.
12: We're going to test for dioxins, SVOCs, PCBs, toxic metals, everything.
10: Given what you've heard in the community, what do you think you're going to find?
12: I always hope nothing, but I think this is going to be really bad because we have one street with 28 confirmed cases of cancer and 8 dug dogs. You don't need my testing to know that there's a serious issue here.
9: I have zero faith that without community pushback and without us standing up to this, frankly, corrupt organization, there is zero chance that they are actually going to do anything about it.
7: Fix it. That's it. Just fix it. You know, that's all we want. Fix it.
6: Now, NJDEP did not test the soil here. They only tested some of the groundwater and some of the water out in the bay. They say they will publish the raw data as soon as they have it. Independent testing expert Scott Smith did test the soil here, as we saw. He will give us the results. He will share those results as soon as he has them. It will be interesting to see. And some residents are already demanding, asking, you know, when he gives those results, can we see them? It will be interesting to see if their fears are realized. Elizabeth?
5: Yeah, what are the chances seven houses in a row on the same street all have cancer cases with people inside? All right, Rich McHugh, stay on it. Let us know when you find something out. Thanks. All right, coming up, Chris Cuomo joins me next.
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5: Oh, yeah, you've no doubt heard by now about the Knicks fans' 53-year wait to win the trophy, but they had to wait even longer for this. The Knicks' first ever ticker tape parade through New York's Canyon of Heroes. The last time the Knicks won it all in 1973, the city was nearly bankrupt. Too broke for a parade, apparently, or anything as extravagant as ticker tape. So half a century later, New York made up for it. The team got a key to the city. Alicia Keys gave the city a song. All told, the NYPD says more than 2 million fans turned out. Think about that. It's the entire population of second place San Antonio, plus the entire population of Atlanta, all packed into just 15 blocks in Lower Manhattan, all to celebrate the champion New York Knicks and a season no New Yorker who lived through it will ever forget. Chris Cuomo joins me. That was so cool to see that parade today. There were police officers opening their vests, and you could see Knicks jerseys underneath their uniforms. It was an amazing day.
28: It was reported that it was the largest police presence of any public event in New York history.
5: Yeah.
28: And you know what should be said? The opposite of what would have been said if there had been calamity, which is, you know, there's mob mentality. A lot of celebrations go sideways.
5: Yeah.
28: And it didn't.
5: No.
28: Which shocked me as much as the Knicks win. And it should be pointed out that a record number of people showed up in a compressed area.
5: 2 million people in 15 blocks.
28: And they acted
5: incredible.
28: Like fans, not freaks.
5: Yeah.
28: And that should be called out, too, because we know what would be going on right now if there had been a lot of violence, right?
5: Oh, yeah.
28: You'd be hearing it from the top echelons of this administration, of those people in New York. But ICE is coming.
5: Yeah.
28: So we should look at it the opposite way. I'm happy for the team.
5: Yeah.
28: The next bit of drama is going to be, because everything's politicized. So even though it's just basketball, now these guys, the next thing they're going to get to be asked about is going to the White House.
5: No, they've been asked.
28: No, I know. Oh. I'm saying, like, are you going to go?
5: Oh, I see. I see. That
28: I know Jim Dolan wants to go. He's buddies with Trump.
5: Oh, he's very close to Trump. I think they should go. I think they will go. I'd be surprised if they don't go. I don't know.
28: I would be surprised if any decide to go and don't get crushed for going by people wrongly.
5: I don't think
28: it's a political thing, but I get why people think it is.
5: I think
28: You know, it's going to be a tricky situation, unfortunately. But from a New York City perspective, we needed it. You weren't even born the last time they won. I have a ball from the 1973 Knicks signed by all of them. They had five Hall of Famers on.
5: Are you telling me I wasn't born
28: in 1973?
5: You're welcome. That's
28: right. You're welcome.
5: I think I love you.
28: You're welcome. Yeah. You've known me almost 30 years. You've never liked me the way you like me right now.
5: I'm crushing on you
28: now. This is great. Let's end this right now.
5: Okay.
28: Elizabeth Vargas, always a pleasure. Chris Cuomo here. I'm doing a special two-hour show tonight, and there's plenty to do. I start with some food for thought. Here are the four main, in my opinion, falsehoods being peddled about this alleged deal. And why do I call it that? Because there is nothing guaranteed about anything that really matters in it, okay? And yet, it's not me who's telling you that this is the best thing ever. It's the president and his new pit bull. The vice president, J.D. Vance, has decided that this is the hill that he's going to die on. And it makes me question his Yale education. He went from questioning going to war with the regime, which was an intelligent position to owning it to a stupid degree. He's mixing his